Sihon, the king of Heshbon, and Og, king of Bashan, which was at Ashtoreth. Wherefore our elders and all the inhabitants of our country spake to us, saying, take victuals with you for the journey, and go meet them, and say unto them, we are your servants. Therefore now make ye a league with us. This our bread we took, caught for our provision out of our houses on the day we came forth to go unto you. But now, behold, it's dry and smoldy, and these bottles of wine which we filled were new, and behold, they be rent, they're broke, they're tore up. And these are garments, and our shoes are become old by reason of the very long journey. It's an amazing thing. They're obviously playing a trick with them. Would you go with me to verse number 16? And it came to pass at the end of 3 days after they had made a league with them. If you're writing your Bible, you might want to underline that. That they heard they were neighbors and they dwelt among them. They found out that the people that they had made a league with were actually their enemies. Israel had looked at all of it. They had asked questions. They had examined the evidence. They made a decision. But they found out the truth that these men were not from a far country. They were neighbors. They were Canaanites. They were enemies. In other words, they woke up 3 days later and said, oops, we married the Gibeonites. We're in a league with them. That's how deep the word covenant means. We're in a deep relationship with them. How did it go wrong? What detail did they miss? What clue did they overlook? I don't know if you ever found yourself in a similar situation. Have you ever missed red flags? Does anybody know what I'm talking about? You missed the red flags. Somehow, the warning label on a person, place, thing, or idea. How many of you grew up with methylate? On the back of methylate was a skull and crossbones. Evidently, you could put it in a cut, but you couldn't put it in your mouth. It's dangerous. Everything's got warning labels on it now. Remind us that this is toxic. This is dangerous for you. Have you ever missed the warning labels? A toxic person, a toxic situation, a toxic relationship. Finding out this partnership isn't good. This endeavor is not where God wanted this to go, but now we're in it. Does anybody know what I'm talking about? How did they get it wrong? And how do we get it wrong? Verse 14 actually tells us the answer. The men took of their victuals, and would you just read the rest of verse 14? And asked not the counsel at the mouth of the Lord. The way that this is written is the very attitude that they had. It was just, we made a decision and asked not counsel at the mouth of the Lord. They didn't miss a battle. They didn't miss a planning session. They missed a prayer meeting. They did everything but the one thing they needed to do. They failed to pray. I want to speak to you on the carelessness of prayerlessness this morning. You may be wise. You may be equipped. You may be good at making decisions. But if you're not praying, you're not making righteous decisions. We're careless when we're prayerless. We need to know the difference between open doors and trap doors. We lack the ability to see that. But God does not lack that ability. He sees all and knows all. Amen? We're going to see about 4 or 5 things this morning on why we cannot afford to be prayerless in our lives. Lord, we love you because you first loved us. Everybody in this room this morning can give quick testimony to say that we have found ourselves in situations that we did not belong in. We've got into league with perhaps a job, a relationship, a mindset, a philosophy, a thought process, a stronghold in our life that just didn't need to be there, Lord. And we got there because we did everything but pray. Lord, help us this morning to see the value of prayer and really the warnings against prayerlessness. Lord, there are great stakes in front of us. There are great things, Lord, around us. There are great dangers around your people. And Lord, we need to be mindful. We need to be people of prayer. We reminded Jesus that you said that your house, God's house, should be called a place of prayer for all nations.
And Lord, we don't want to be simply a church that prays. We want to be a praying church. Help us this morning to see the need for prayer and to reject the carelessness of prayerlessness. We love you, and all God's people said. Amen. May be seated in the presence of the Lord this morning. There are five reasons that you can see from the text today on why we cannot afford to be prayerless. Number one is because of the devil that we have to fight. The devil that we have to fight. After Israel again is recentered on the word of God, the enemy does not disappear. The enemy is reorganized. You found in verses 1 and 2 that all the kings got together. They all lined up together. They come in accord, the Bible says. They found unison. This coalition coalesces together over against this enemy called Israel, where the great Jehovah God begins to continues to work miracles for him. Perhaps they have been emboldened by the defeat at Ai, or perhaps they have been even greatly more discouraged because that first defeat was not the end of the story for the nation of Israel. It was just an opportunity again for them to learn and for them to trust the Lord more. But either way, they get up together, they side up with each other, and they're going to face off against the army that God has blessed, because this is not their land anymore. This is actually God's land. They are invaders there. Not the nation of Israel, but all of these kingdoms that are there. It's always amazing what coalitions develop to fight what God is doing. Political parties are great for this, and groups and individuals who have nothing in common except they oppose God's way, linking up together. I don't know if you can see it right now. I'm not preaching a message this morning on faith and freedom, although I might line into it just a little bit. But you can see it now even with both political parties. We make these things, we make these stances, and then we get locked in with certain groups, and now you can't get out of it. I'm going to go ahead and just say, I don't care where you are on the political spectrum. I want you to know whatever you are. I'm so conservative, I can't even be a Republican. I'm being honest with you. I'm a constitutionalist, I'm a Christian, and I love my God, and I love my Bible, and I love my Savior, and I love my family, and I love my country in that order, and my church, and then my country. Can somebody say amen right there? But it's amazing the strange bedfellows that have had to get together over the past several centuries, or past 20, 30 years, a couple of decades of our nation. And now you see groups that stood up for one thing are now having to link up with a group over here. And this group is now linked up with over here. And what started as a women's lip movement has now digressed into the same group on the same podium fighting for the same things with the LGBTQ and the transgender and all these different things. They've all been lopped in together. Why? Because the one thing is they have in common, they're against the things of God. It's amazing the strange bedfellows that people make. And it happens with the Republicans too. It happens with the conservatives too. It happens with the Democrats too. Why? Because remember, they're the same coin, just two sides of a different coin. Somebody say amen right there. They can always come in accord when they need to vote on a raise. Somebody say amen right there. But the bottom line is this. One of the great consistencies, that's just a little bit of what's coming next week. So be ready, okay? One of the great consistencies of the Christian life is that we are at war all the time. We're at war all the time. We every blessing that God gives us begets another battle. We're either battling because we're blessed or about to be. I mean, that's just the Christian life. I found in my own life, I found in the life of our church, that when God wants to do something, there's a battle. And that when God has done something, there's a battle. And so there's a constant battle and constant spiritual warfare that we are entering into. And every single one of us need to wake up to that. I want you to turn with me to Ephesians chapter number 6 this morning. Ephesians chapter number 6. And I need you to see a passage of scripture that is so vital for us. It is vital for the church of Ephesus when it was written, and is just as vital today as it was then. Ephesians chapter number 6, brethren, verse number 10, be strong in the Lord and the power of his might. Put on the whole armor of God that you may be able to withstand or stand against the wiles of the devil. We'll come back to that in a minute. We wrestle not against flesh and blood. You say, preacher, this morning, it's my ex-husband, it's my boss, it's that in-law, it's that outlaw, it's this narcissistic person, it's all that kind of stuff. They might be present, but they're not the root of what's going on. The root is spiritual wickedness in high places, principalities and powers against the rulers of the darkness of this world, against spiritual wickedness in high places. I want you to understand what these words mean. These are elevated titles. These are movers and shakers. There's demons. There's different levels. There's a hierarchy of spiritual wickedness. And the Bible doesn't say we're facing one of them. The Bible says that we are against all of them, a concerted effort, a one accord attack against the people of God. Wherefore, take unto you the whole armor of God that you may be able to withstand in the evil day, and having done all to stand. Stand therefore, having your loins girt about with truth, and having on the breastplate of righteousness, and your feet shod with

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1: There's a wonderful promise in the Bible, and here it is. Whoever believes in Jesus, trusts in Jesus, loves Jesus, will receive God's greatest gift, the greatest gift he can give a human being, which is eternal life.
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2: These powers and these wicked ones. I believe that prayer isn't just for the battle. I believe that prayer is the battle. Notice what Paul said. Put all of this on and then pray. And then pray. Do you know that prayer is the primary exercise to bring God's will on heaven down to earth? Do you understand that? That it's not politics that brings God's will down to earth? Somebody say amen in the house of God. Yeah, it's not politics. It's not education. It's not entertainment. It's not sports. It is God's will being brought down to earth by prayer. When the Bible says, our Father which art in heaven, hallowed be thy name. Thy kingdom come, thy will be done on earth as it is in heaven. What is happening when we pray is that we are seeking first the kingdom of God, and the kingdom of God begins to get rooted and established and built up and furthered through our lives. Do you think the principalities and the powers and the rulers of the darkness of this world who have built strongholds in every place that you can see, do you think they want that to happen? My brother and my sister, prayer isn't just for the battle. Prayer is the battle, and we are wrestling with new levels of new devils all the time. We cannot afford to be prayerless because of the devils that we have to fight. And there will be times when Satan rallies every force that he can. He'll rally every resource that he has, every minion that's under his control to oppose what God is doing, not only in our church, but in your life and in our life and through our life and for our life. Satanic opposition isn't the time to correct course. Every ministry, every marriage faces battles. Every church faces battles. Anytime you go in the right direction, you're going to be facing flak from the wrong direction. But opposition from the wrong direction is confirmation that you're going in the right one. Amen. Pastor, the devil's fighting me hard right now. You're headed in the right direction. Amen. I mean, I decided to get right with the Lord, and things aren't getting easier in my house. They're getting more difficult. I surrendered all. I died daily. I took up my cross. I've been memorizing the scriptures. I've been in my prayer closet. I've been witnessing for God. And things are not getting easier. They're getting harder. Why? Opposition from Satan is just confirmation you're headed in the right direction. Why stop doing what God is enabling, by the way? Sometimes as a church, we face opposition. Sometimes as a ministry, we'll face opposition. As a family, you'll face opposition. Don't quit doing what God is enabling. Pray harder. Love harder. Commit more deeply. But don't quit. But you're facing devils. You're facing spiritual wickedness. We can't afford to be prayerless because of the devils that we have to fight. Say, preacher, I'm not facing anything right now. Then you need to turn around and face the right direction. How many of you understand that the way that God has called us to live is in opposition to this world? Here's something even more difficult for me to chew on. The way that God has called me to live is in opposition to myself. The lust of the flesh and the lust of the eyes and the pride of life, that is all that is in this world. Satan doesn't want you to worship him. He does. He'd rather you just worship yourself. And we got all kinds of things we're fighting against that we don't even comprehend. We don't even see. We don't even know. Well, I know one thing. If you're going to live the Christian life, you cannot afford to be prayerless. You can't afford to be prayerless. Someone asked me not too long ago, do you think you're preaching too much on prayer? Not in a bad way. But I want you to know something. We can never preach too much on prayer, and we can never pray too much. Amen. We can't afford to be prayerless because of the devils that we have to fight. You think, sir, that you can overcome him in your own strength? Better men than you, he is chewed up and spit out. Amen. Dear ma'am, you think that you can overcome what you need to overcome? He's chewing up people and spitting them out because he's finding people that he can't devour. God's people must be bathed

0: and clothed in prayer so that God's will can be done on earth. Do you actually believe that God can further his kingdom on this earth? I do. I believe the gates of hell cannot prevail against our king, and the gates of hell cannot prevail against the church. But know there will be conflict wherever the kingdom of Christ makes inroads. The kingdom of darkness is going to rise up and fight. I was reading last night about the Korean War, and how that when North Korea marched all the way down, I believe, to in city of Incheon, I'm not even saying that correctly, that one battle was the last place. That was the one battle that if they had won, they would have taken the whole peninsula. Praise God, it didn't happen, and there was a great fight, and all kinds of United States Air Force, the Navy came in. Obviously, Korea's at great expense, but that one little place that they held on to and fought for dear life was the one turning point in that battle. And sometimes when you're under deep, deep attack, it feels like, man, everything around me is crowding in. Everything around me is falling apart. Brother, sister, just pray and let God break through. Just pray and let God work. You are facing principalities and powers and the rulers of the darkness of this world. You need some prayer and you need some people praying with you. We can't afford to be prayerless because of the devils that we have to fight. We can't afford to be prayerless because of the deception that we have to filter. Go back with me, please, to Joshua chapter number 9. The inhabitants of Gibeon decide a different route. They know a little bit about the God of Israel. You're going to see that in just a minute. We read the passage there, verses 3 through 6. They show up as ambassadors. They show up, and the Bible says they act with wiles. That again, word doesn't heighten your spiritual senses. I don't know what will. It means to be deceptive or tricky. We already read this in Ephesians chapter number 6, that we have to put on the armor of God so we can stand against the wiles of the devil. The word wiles means methods. It means strategies. Did you know that Satan has strategies? You know that Satan has methods that he uses. They're tried and they're true and they're proven. He's got these methodologies that he uses. He's not simply forceful, he's resourceful. Satan is resourceful. I'm not here to glorify or elevate him, but I hear him to expose who he is. He's not some dumb brute just swinging a hammer all the time. He is smart. The Bible says he is subtle. The Bible says that he is a deceiver. Everything he does is a lie. Even when he's got a truth attached to it, it's so he can tell a deeper lie. That is the way that Satan works. And he is far more deceptive and creative and imaginative than anything that you can imagine. There are two forms of opposition in the chapter, verse number 9. There's that open warfare where the kings are gathering to fight. But then there's the hidden deception of the Gibeonites. They're pretending to be something. Satan has these methods. He deceives. He changes his tactics. And sometimes what we need to understand is that when Satan has been fighting you, if that doesn't work, he'll just change clothes. Sometimes the enemy will come roaring, and sometimes he'll come reasoning. Sometimes he'll come with a sword, and sometimes he'll come with a peace treaty, and sometimes he just shows up in old shoes and muddy, moldy bread and a convincing story. We're always thinking that Satan is wanting to hit us from the front, and he's glad to do that, but he's the master of sneak attacks and surprises. The kings wanted to intimidate by gathering together, but the Gibeonites, they didn't want to intimidate. They wanted to infiltrate. And that has been one of Satan's most effective tools throughout human history. When he can't attack the people of God, he tries to join them. You see it in the book of Acts. It didn't take too long. Persecution from without strengthened the church. So what did he do? He started at it from within. The nation of Israel, although eventually conquered by foreign enemies, was ultimately undone by what happened inside of their own camp, inside of their own walls, inside of their own nation. This is always the case. This is what has happened. And now for the very first time, of course, Joshua and the people fall for this. And now what has happened for the very first time in the whole book of Joshua, the enemy is now not 25 miles away. The enemy is now within the walls of the camp.
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12: You know, when Dave and I were in Israel, we went and saw the foundation stones for the Temple Mount, where long ago, thousands of years ago, they built this great foundation, which they built the temple to God on top of it later on. Those foundation stones are massive, and we have no idea how they moved them. They have technology that we know they moved them, but there they are, cut perfectly. You know, you can't even put a piece of paper through them. It's so tight. But you see these stones, like, they're not failing. They've been there for thousands of years, and they're still perfect. Shaped the way they were shaped. Nothing's changed that. And yet, there's this living aspect to God here. Like, He is not just an inanimate thing in which we talk about. He's a living, functioning God in which we can put our lives on. I can stand on it and it won't fall apart. I can trust it through everything. Even when I don't understand, I know He's the answer. The ongoing work of Jesus in your life. That's the living stone. You choose to live with Christ, and all of a sudden, the ongoing work, He begins to show you things, right? You know those aha moments in God, or we call them God sightings, where in your life, you're going through stuff, and you're like, whoa, God opened up a door, or spoke a word, or through the scripture reading, said something, and you're like, wow, I needed that. That's life-giving. That's the living stone that Jesus is talking about. And He goes on even greater. Here's your identity. We are living stones. You remember that purple commercial where head explodes and there's purple dust everywhere? We're now living stones. Because He was, now we are. We come into the body of Christ through Jesus, and we become part of the fabric of His people. And He talks a lot about that. One of the things He's like, you're a living stone. These should be contradictory things. These should be incongruous realities in which we look at and we go, how does that work? And it's like He's making this point first and looking at Christ, reflecting on Him and saying, think about how that works in your life. You are alive for the first time if you're a Christian. Really alive. Dr. Dave Nystrom, if you heard it in his class, he said, you were subhuman before you came to Christ. I go, yeah, that's right. You know? And then when I came into Christ, a new life, a new foundation, a new reality, a new eternity, a freed life from sin and darkness, a freed life from guilt and shame, we're living stones. And even Paul talks about this in Ephesians. He talks about us being a wall built by stones. Like each one of us is a part of the church, and it's like it's building this building of stone, which is like meant to show you like this beautiful idea of God putting you and I together in lives, which then become part of this beautiful testimony to who God is. And when people see it, they go, that's built different. That's different. That's unique. Yeah, I talked to some people at family camp, and I was like so excited about this because they're newer to our church, and I was just kind of getting to know them a little bit more. And they were saying, you know, we've been to church in the past, and in different seasons of our life, we were more excited about God than other seasons. And he's like, I haven't felt the Lord in a long time. And we stepped into a new hope. And as soon as the church started worshiping, I felt the presence of God like when I was first saved. I thought, amen. If you could ask me what I want, I said, that's what I want, Lord. For people who come in here, I want them to go, I felt that, Lord. I know you're real. I know you're moving in life here. God is real. He's tangible. I could see him. We are those stones that bear witness. We are those stones that cry out and say, Lord, you're Lord. You're good. He's alive. And then we learn these realities. The cornerstone determines the whole building. You can't have a good foundation if that piece isn't right. That's the first piece that gets set, the cornerstone. The builders use it to set everything else in order. It becomes the part that matters more than everything else. We get this right, then everything we put against it, on top it, around it, it becomes right because it's forced to. It's the cornerstone. It's the thing that takes every other thing and makes it get in its right location. So think of your life. As I am connected to God, my life becomes oriented right. I become leveled and square and turned into a position of use by God because I'm touching him. The whole building, it becomes right. So you think about your life in Christ today. By the power of the Holy Spirit, I hope you bring, he shows you this. Are you right, fit, joined to Christ today in such a way that it's pushing you into alignment? That you're not like, I just stay crooked and I'm cool. Then you're not touching the cornerstone. Because if you're against the cornerstone, you can't be that way. He's greater. He doesn't move. And you can set your life against him, and all of a sudden, these things begin to shift into rightness in your life. That's what Peter's telling your identity is about. Set your life against him. And we know this, a little bit off in an inch is a lot off in a mile. We need to stop playing games with, I'm close enough. No, you're not. None of us are. So the rest of our breathing days, we go, I'm going to put my life against this cornerstone, letting it orient my life so I can become more like Jesus. As I asked earlier, what happens if we don't? Not good, right? How can we be used? How can we be helpful? What happens to those stones next to us if we're off? What does it do to them? It impacts a lot more than we realize. Our part is, as Christians, to run to that cornerstone and be set against it. Stand on top of it, to be around it. And I love this choice. He's either your foundation or he's a stumbling stone. I think it's visually aware, like, what that means, a stumbling stone. You ever trip on something like that? Right? You just don't, oh. That's not fun. That's not how life's supposed to work. That's a beating your head against the wall kind of a problem. You're not going to get anywhere fast, and every time you try and get going, you're going to just, ah. That's because if we take the life of a Christian and we try and run it on our own terms, it's like tripping over a stone. It's not what God saved you for. Yeah? And we try it, and I've tried it, and you can go, well, I'm a Christian. And yet, nothing in my life resembles the Christian life. Or not enough of it. We trip over these realities. It's not easy. I've said this before. The most miserable season of your life is being a Christian who's in rebellion. Because you've got the truth of God and you got the rebellion of your flesh and you're just living outside. If you are in obedience with God, it's freeing. When you come into Christ and you start going, okay, Lord, you're right. I'm going to stop wrestling with you. I'm going to stop telling you. You don't know what you're talking about. I'm going to let your word just be the thing I trust, and I'm going to walk in it. All of a sudden, instead of fumbling over things and tripping over things and bruising our big toe, we're now built right. You have to choose. And I'm telling you, it's going to crush your life and leave you angry and isolated if you don't. I've met those Christians too. They're angry because they know He's a place where he calls you out. God doesn't let you stay broken. He loves you enough to say, no, you're out of bounds. And that makes you mad when you don't want to hear that. So you got to choose. And I want to say this. There's no third option. There's people out there who tell you that. You can have Jesus and Buddha and whoever else you want. Just line them up and love them all. That's not what the Word of God says. He's saying, I am the way, the truth, and the life. No one comes to the Father except through me. That's about as exclusive as it gets in a claim. Jesus spoke those words. And so you have to choose. There's no third option. So what does Peter want you to do? He wants to remember who you are. Hey, don't forget what Christ says about you. How many of you guys feel like the biggest challenge you have is your own voice inside your head? Yeah, that's a hard one, right? To overcome that, where you go, well, other people might like me, but I still feel like I don't do this well. I don't like the way I look. I don't like the way I talk. I don't like who I am. You can beat yourself up pretty quick. You need to remember who you are. And he gives these great titles. They're not just descriptions. They're like, you're the CEO. I mean, they're just titles that God gives here. And I wish I could teach you through this, but I'm not gonna. I got 9 minutes. Let's roll. 9 to 10. He says, you're a chosen race. You know, you belong to God because he called you. And, you know, you were born to a family, and that's your family. But, man, now you belong to this new group. And it doesn't mean you don't love your family more, but he's reset you into a new, you got new DNA. You're built different. Your family is now the people of God. He's put you in this group. We call it the church. We didn't earn it. We didn't deserve it. But he pursued us, and, man, He showed us a day where we were like, that I believe. Now I trust you, God. You're my Lord. And you know, that truth of being chosen by God shouldn't bring some kind of pride in us, like, oh, we're better than the world. They're a bunch of losers. We have God. It should humble us, like, why did you pick me? How thankful I am that you chose me. When all the people you could have chose, what was wrong with you that day, Lord? You thought I should be there. It should humble us. He used this other one, royal priesthood. Those two, I think of Melchizedek right away in the Old Testament. He's the king of Salem, and he's the high priest. And Jesus later says, I've come to be like that, Melchizedek. He's a priest king. Again, man, God puts his image on you, church, and he says, you need to walk in the likeness that I created you to walk in. That's who you are. Don't be confused. You're a royal priest. This is the ideas here are so powerful, right? I'm just going to run through it. Old Testament imagery, right? This is Old Testament stuff. Israel, the nation that God chose for his own possession. And he's like, you guys belong to me. And here he's saying it to the broader Christian community. They're supposed to be a kingdom of priests. Did they do that well? Not really, right? And God's saying, now I'm offering that out to the church. These are people going to represent me before the nations. The nation failed the calling. Israel did not walk this out well. And man, I cannot believe God has given us that drive in us now to be a kingdom, a people of priesthood. You know, we love this because like now each one of us gets to walk in this place of priesthood. That's why we love this, because like you get to have access to God like that. And what does a priest do? A priest's primary purpose is to take a person who's outside of relationship with God and usher them into the presence of God, into a relationship. That's their job. Through sacrifice, we point people to the sacrifice of Jesus, the final sacrifice, the only true sacrifice. We say, this is your route to God. And now we as a priesthood usher people into the presence of God. What a great thing for us to have, right? You don't need another human mediator. You got God. Every believer has access to the throne of grace. That means every believer also has a ministry of grace to the world. We don't simply attend church. We represent God wherever we go. So as you go out there, we used to have on the back, we need to put it back up, Jess. We're going to do it again, I promise you. We used to have the signs when you leave, it'd say, entering the harvest. As a way to remind yourself, when I leave church, I'm going out to do the work of God. There's people out there who need to hear about Jesus through us. So we represent God. That's what your DNA, you're built different. He says, you're a holy nation. I need to keep going, Jeff. Come on. So, Max, great job last week. You did a great job. But I want to pick up that truth you laid on us last week and go with it. So set apart, right? That's what holy is here. It's like you're set apart. God picked you up and said, you're going to be over here now for a purpose. And now you belong to me. And now I'm equipping you and I'm preparing you, I'm cleansing you and I'm reorienting you as a cornerstone. I'm giving you a new life. And that change in us is going on, growing like from infants to mature. But he's telling you and I, we have to be set apart. We can't look like the culture around us and bear witness to God. He is different. His kingdom is different. His love is different. His truth is different. You cannot blur that line and combine those two things. They are separate. They are set apart. I see the denominations of our time wrestling with this right now. The big denominations, the ones that have been historically here in our country. We just celebrated 250 years. Some of those denominations have been here almost that entire 250 years. They built churches all over our country, big cathedrals, stone ones and beautiful ones. And a lot of them are empty. A lot of them are preaching false doctrines these days even. They've walked away from the truth of God's word. Man, I see this wrestling happening in the church. I mean, I go, wow, we cannot take the word of God and let it fit to the culture. The culture must fit to the word of God. And the only way we're going to do that, we cannot lower the standards of God's word to make people feel comfortable. We have to say, this is what the Lord has said. Therefore, it is good and it is true. And people can wrestle with that. But if we're not a holy people, if we're not a holy nation, we're going to miss that. We're not here to make people feel better about themselves. We're here to tell them the truth about who God created them to be. It's a holy shame that churches are lowering the standard of God's word these days. It doesn't surprise me that they're emptying out. You know, when Jesus was walking the earth, there's a group of people like that walking the earth before the church was around, and they called themselves holy, and they believed they were doing right by the Old Testament. And he says, you guys are whitewashed tombs. You're empty graves. There's no life in you. We can become that if we don't listen to what our identity is here. I have to keep going. God's own possession. I don't know if you like the idea of this, but you don't belong to you if you're a Christian. Stop trying to run things. There's only one steering wheel, and you should not be holding it. It should be Jesus holding that, directing your life. I want to make a quick note here because this tension in 2 minutes, come on, Lord. This is not fair. I want to talk about this theological truth. I really want to hit home before I leave this picture here. Are we the new Israel then? Are we the new Israel? Some people say the church has replaced Israel in God's promises. It almost sounds like when you read this about the church and God interfacing with the church that he's saying, yeah, Peter's referring to us now being a new nation, which is replacing Israel. And I want to say that's not true at all. All we have to do is go to Romans 11, and it should guard us against this misinterpretation, because Paul clearly says God still is and will, in fact, fulfill his promises to the nation, which is separate of Israel, separate from his church. So Israel has existed to perform in its day of grace, and now church performs in a very similar way. And in the future, according to Paul, God will fulfill those things very much to Israel and in a unique way within the church. Go read Romans 11 if you want to look at that or talk to me later. But I don't want you to hear that. And then finally, called to proclaim his excellencies. That's why God gave you this identity. That's why the Lord's done all his work in your life. That's why the Lord's made his promises to you, so that you may proclaim the excellencies of him who called you out of darkness into his marvelous light. And I want to tell you, identity is intentional mission. In other words, God made you a tool to do a job. You were built different. God's using that right now to change the way we think about ourselves and what we do and what we care about. It always produces mission. God did not just save you so you could go to heaven. He did save you so you could go to heaven. But heaven is where we celebrate the work of Christ in this moment and the moments to come until we see him face to face. Like, he saved us so that others could discover him as well. That's what God's work is. So I want you to live like you belong somewhere else. Does that sound weird? I see all these fans of FIFA who love their countries, but they live here in the States. Have you seen that? Like, they're like Moroccan, and man, they're a really good soccer team this year. But they live in the States, and they're like, I love my team because I'm connected to them, right? And they're supporting their team, which is great. But you also go, that's kind of a picture of how we're supposed to, we live here, but our real love is for the Lord. You know, we're here. It's where I pay my taxes, right? But it's not my life. My life is Jesus. That's what I really care about. We got to live like we live somewhere. So he used these phrases, aliens and strangers. I don't often think of myself that way. I feel pretty comfortable in my own place here. But we should feel like that, that you're built different. This world isn't your home. We're citizens of heaven, but we're temporary living on earth. He talks about the battle within. Sinful desires are trying to wage war in your heart. You're trying to pull you away, trying to make you give God the stiff arm. You got to turn to Jesus and say, you're my king. That's what you're supposed to do, right? You shouldn't be surprised when culture doesn't understand that. What does this look like? They always misunderstand Christianity. How about the witness without? Peter says, keep your behavior excellent among the Gentiles. Those who are outside, those who are in the camp, those who don't know what we know, those who aren't exposed to the things of God yet. We're supposed to change the world through our living and our witness. There's so many aspects of that I want to get into, but I want you to hear something. Nope. Everything comes back to Jesus. How about I simplify it for you? Peter's basically saying, you need to see Jesus first. And then once you know Jesus, then you can begin to start to say, that's who I'm going to look like. As I love Jesus, I find out what forgiveness really looks like. I find out what grace really feels like. I see what truth does to my confusion and my anxieties and my insecurities and all the relationship issues. He heals us. Everything comes back to Jesus. He's the rejected stone. But he's become the cornerstone. That means he's overcome. He's victorious. Those who trust in him will never be put to shame. Psalm 34 and Peter's second chapter here. Never be put to shame. We are in the season of here I am, send me, and God sends people who know who they are. So part of saying here I am, send me, is first looking at Jesus saying, Lord, I want you to be my Savior. I want to live for you. And if you haven't done that, I want to say today would be a great day. Why wouldn't you? When the one true thing of this world that you need to know, the greatest truth is knowing who Jesus is. You could step into that life of saying, Lord, I have walked out of this old life into a life with you, and I want to receive you as my Savior. Everything begins to transform and shape you in the likeness of Christ. Come to him today. He's an open arms God. He's not like, get yourself together first, and then we'll talk. He's like, I love you as you are. Let's step pushing God away and pretending like he's the one that's keeping us away. He's open. We need only to respond to him. God wants to send you out. He doesn't want to just lift you up. He wants to send you out. He wants to give you something out there to do that's bigger than just the things he's doing inside your life right now. And those are good things, but there's more to be done. I'll tell you, the best times of my life are when I see God using me out there to touch people. To see hearts and minds get touched by the word of God. To see people come to Jesus Christ, my favorite thing in the world. Pray for God's work in this church to go out into this world and see people be saved. Let me close in this prayer. I just ask you to join me in heart and just say, Lord, I want this for me. Lord, we just want to thank you for calling us out of darkness into your marvelous light. Thank you that your identity is not found in our past, our failures, or the opinions of the world, but in Christ alone. Build us into a people who hunger for your word and stand firmly on Christ, the cornerstone. Lord, we remember who we are today. We're built different. We want to be ambassadors of your kingdom that are faithful to your mission, God. We don't want to just leave today with some good thoughts. We want to change. We want to grow. So send us back into our homes to fix stuff, to our workplace to reach our coworkers for Christ, and to our schools, our neighborhoods. Give us that boldness of your Holy Spirit. But Lord, we want joy in serving you. I pray your joy flow through our hearts and minds today, that we are made to serve you. We're built different. We want to proclaim your excellencies, Lord, until we see you face to face. We pray this in the name of Jesus Christ, our living stone, our cornerstone. And we all say, amen.
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7: Hi, I'm Pastor Khadisha. 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
9: Now today, false religions seduce people all of the time. 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And to many people, it will appear that this false religious system is controlling the government of the Antichrist. 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
10: Welcome to Pathway to Victory with author and pastor Dr. Robert Jeffress. There's no doubt that we are living in an increasingly atheistic world. But the Bible teaches that one day the world will be united under a new false system of belief. Today on Pathway to Victory, Dr. Robert Jeffress explains how that false religion symbolized by the harlot in Revelation 17 will actually signal the earth's coming destruction. But first, let's take a moment to hear some important ministry updates.
8: Thanks, David, and welcome again to Pathway to Victory. Today, we're digging deeply into the closing chapters of Revelation. And this teaching series called Final Conquest will come to an end very soon. And so, it's time to take advantage of the resources we've prepared for you. First, I'm eager to send you a brochure I've written called The Major Characters of the End Times. It will help you understand the significance of the strange characters in Revelation. It's my gift to you, simply for going online to ptv.org. And secondly, when you give a generous gift with your request, I'll also be sure to include my best-selling book about Revelation. It's called Final Conquest. Yes, understanding the strange symbolism in Revelation requires effort, but the most important aspect of John's revelation is the glorious unveiling of King Jesus. And I'm pleased to send you a copy when you give a generous gift to support the ministry of Pathway to Victory. I'll warn you in advance that the passage in Revelation 17 that we're looking at today is filled with bizarre imagery. But once you understand the key characters, this passage comes alive with meaning. As you'll see, in the end, Revelation is a book of triumph. So, let's get started with today's study. I titled my message, Religion Gone Wrong.
11: To me, it's become so clear how fragile our world really is. This world can unravel very, very quickly. And although it hasn't unraveled yet, one day it is going to unravel completely. And that will set the stage for the world dictator, the world leader we know as Antichrist, who will precede the return of Jesus Christ himself. And that's where we are today in our study of the book of Revelation. If you have your Bibles, I want you to turn to the last book of the Bible, the book of the Revelation. Let's look at this religious system called Babylon, over which the Antichrist will preside. This false religious system is described as a harlot. Look at verses 1 and 2 of chapter 17. Then one of the seven angels who had the seven bowls, and one of those angels spoke to me, saying, "Come here, I will show you the judgment of the great harlot who sits on many waters." Now, you know what a harlot is. A prostitute, somebody who seduces people for money with the promise of sexual fulfillment. A harlot. And this is a harlot John is looking at who sits on many waters. That is, she presides over many people of many different nations. As we'll see in just a moment, this false religious system seduces kings. They use each other to achieve their own goals. But not only that, she seduces those who dwell on the earth. Remember that phrase in the book of Revelation? It refers to unbelievers, people who have their minds on worldly things instead of heavenly things. And because of that, they miss the rapture of the church. They are still on the earth and they are seduced by this harlot. Now today, false religions seduce people all of the time. Whether it's Islam or Mormonism, those are religious prostitutes that seduce people and keep them from the truth of God. There are certain aberrations of Christianity itself that can be described as religious prostitutes. Now, when we get to verse 3, we're actually going to see this harlot in great detail. Verses 1 and 2, John was invited to see the harlot. Now, look at what he saw, verse 3. "And the angel carried me away," John said, "in the spirit into a wilderness." We don't know if the spirit actually took him to Saudi Arabia, to the Sahara Desert, or if this was a spiritual experience. But wherever it was, the angel took John into the wilderness and he saw this vision of a woman sitting on a scarlet beast full of blasphemous names, having seven heads and 10 horns. Now that's a description of the beast. We'll see in a moment who that beast is. I'll give you a heads up. It's the Antichrist, the world leader. But first of all, John's going to describe this woman who was sitting on the beast himself. Look at the image of the harlot, how it's described. The woman was clothed in purple, that denotes royalty, and scarlet, that's luxury, and adorned with gold and precious stones and pearls, having in her hand a gold cup full of abominations and of the unclean things of her immorality. This woman was beautifully dressed. She had a golden cup. We'll see what was in that cup in just a moment. But the thing I want you to see about this woman is she is seen riding the Antichrist. Now, to ride a beast seems to imply that you are giving direction to that animal. You are in control of that animal. And to many people, it will appear that this false religious system is controlling the government of the Antichrist. But indeed, as we'll see, it's the Antichrist who is supporting her as well. They are in an unholy alliance, this false religion of the earth and the government at that time. And notice the name of the harlot, verse 5. And on her forehead a name was written, a mystery, Babylon the Great, the mother of harlots and of the abominations of the earth. You have to understand a little history here. In the first century when John wrote, if you went to a brothel, the prostitutes would wear a band around their head, and on that band would be their name. You not only knew what they were, you knew who they were. Well, this image, this harlot, she has a name on her forehead. That name is Babylon the Great, the mother of harlots. This woman is not just one of the other prostitutes. She is the madam of the brothel. She is the chief prostitute. She is not just another false religion. She is the mother of all false religions. Her name is Babylon. That fascinating name Babylon denotes the source of every false religion in the world today. I don't have time to get into it, but in the 1800s, 1862, a Scottish minister named Alexander Hislop wrote a book called The Two Babylons. And he started and traced Babylon, where it started, back to Genesis 11. Remember the story of Babel? The founder of Babel was Nimrod, and they created their own religion. They tried to build that tower to reach into the heavens. And throughout history, those towers, those ziggurats, were edifices that were made to pagan deities. And it angered God that they had created their own system, their own religious system, to worship the God of their imagination rather than the God of the Bible. Anyway, Alexander Hislop traced the beginning of Babylonianism throughout the Bible, throughout history, all the way to the first century. It had infected the church at Pergamum, we see in Revelation chapter 2, throughout the Middle Ages and even today. And by the way, the spirit of Babylonianism is very apparent today. We don't call it Babylonianism. Nobody would join the first church of Babylon, probably. But it's nevertheless very pervasive. We don't call it Babylonianism. You know what we call it? Inclusivism. Pluralism. Nobody has a market on the truth, they say. There are many ways to God. All the different world religions are just different paths up to the same mountain that reach to God himself. Have you ever noticed that those who cry for tolerance and inclusivism are the most intolerant people when it comes to conservative Christianity? They can tolerate any belief except the belief that there is one way to God, and it's through his son, the Lord Jesus Christ. That's the way it will be in this final concoction of religious heresy. The final form of Babylonianism will invite everybody to come. It will teach everything except the right thing. And that's why this woman is pictured as drinking from the cup the blood of the saints. She, the false religious system, will work with the Antichrist to persecute those who become Christians during the Great Tribulation. That is the image that we see of the harlot. Now, we'll talk about her judgment in just a little bit. But let's look at verse 7. He, first of all, deals with the judgment of the beast itself. The judgment of the beast. Now, we're going to read a lot about beast in the book of Revelation. Remember, there are three beasts. They're part of the satanic trinity. I have it on your outline. The beast of the abyss, that's Satan, who is the power behind all of it. There's the beast out of the sea. That's the Antichrist, the final world dictator, a human leader. And then there's the beast out of the earth, the false prophet who assists the Antichrist. Now, notice what he says in verse 7. And the angel said to me, why do you wonder? I will tell you the mystery of the woman and of the beast that carries her, which has the seven heads and the 10 horns. The beast that you saw was and is not and is about to come up out of the abyss and go to destruction. You'll see this used repeatedly. He was, he is not, and he's about to be. What is that talking about? Remember, the Antichrist comes to power at the beginning of the Great Tribulation, Revelation 6. He's assisted by this false religious system. They work together. But early on, he appears to be assassinated. A mortal head wound. People will think he has died, but he will be miraculously, or at least it will appear, be resurrected. It's a counterfeit resurrection. Satan counterfeits every truth, including the resurrection of Jesus. But when this beast is resurrection, this leader, people all over the earth will go crazy and follow him because of the miracle he's presumably had performed, his own resurrection. That's what it's talking about here. Verse 8, and those who dwell on the earth, whose name has not been written in the book of life from the foundation of the world, will wonder when they see the beast that he was and is not and will come. Now, look at the seven heads of this beast. Here is the mind which has wisdom. The seven heads are the seven mountains on which the woman sits, and they are seven kings. Five have fallen, one is, and the other has not yet come. And when he comes, he must remain a little while. Remember, John is writing in 90 AD. These seven heads represent the seven world empires. Five of them have already occurred and disappeared from the earth. What are those five? Egypt, Assyria, Babylon, Medo-Persia, Greece. They were already in the dustbin of history by the time John wrote this. Five have already fallen. One is. That's Rome. Rome was currently the world power when John wrote these words. And the other, the seventh, has not yet come. That's the kingdom of the Antichrist that is yet to come. And when he comes, he must remain a little while. The beast, which was and is not, is himself also an eighth, but he's also one of the seven, and he goes to destruction. Well, how could he be the leader of the seventh kingdom and the final eighth kingdom? Remember what I said? While he is in charge of that final kingdom, he will appear to die. And then he'll be resurrected and he'll come back in an even stronger form in the eighth and final kingdom. That's the seven heads that were on the beast. Now let's look at the 10 horns. The 10 horns which you saw are 10 kings who have not yet received a kingdom, but they receive authority as with kings with the beast for 1 hour. And they have one purpose and they give their power and authority to the beast. Apparently the Antichrist will have 10 assistants, if you will, governors who rule over various aspects of the Antichrist kingdom. Now, look at the defeat of the beast, verse 14. And these, that is, the kings of the earth, will wage war against the Lamb, Jesus, and the Lamb will overcome them because he is Lord of lords and King of kings, and those who are with him are called the chosen and the faithful. John is fast-forwarding to chapter 19. He said, these 10 kings, they're going to assemble together at Armageddon. They're going to wage war against the Antichrist, but suddenly the Lord will appear in heaven. We will appear with him, and the Lamb will overcome them. That is

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1: The Bible says Jesus will save to the uttermost all those who come to him with a heart of faith. It doesn't matter how far we've fallen, for Jesus will save us from the guttermost to the uttermost.
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2: Destroy the harlot is because God puts it in their heart to do so. Could I just remind you, God is able to work in the hearts of non-Christians just like he is the hearts of Christians. Don't think that that mate of yours has to be a Christian for God to use them in a positive way. They have to be a Christian to go to heaven, but God can still speak through that ungodly husband. He can speak through ungodly rulers. God's purpose will be accomplished. And you see that even in these final days. God will use false religion, in a sense, to accomplish his ultimate purpose. How can you keep from being seduced by false religion? How can you know if a religion is really from God or not? John gives us three tests, three questions to ask about any religion. First of all, what does that religion teach about Jesus? What does it teach about Jesus? Look at verses 2 and 3 of 1 John 4. By this you know the Spirit of God. Every spirit that confesses that Jesus Christ has come in the flesh is from God. And every spirit that does not confess Jesus is not from God. This is the spirit of the Antichrist, of which you have heard that it is coming, and it's now already in the world. There are many religions that profess to believe in Jesus. You talk to Muslims. Oh, I talk to them in the cab all the time back when I was traveling, talking to Muslims. And I would talk to them about Christ. Oh, yes, we believe in Jesus. Great prophet of God. They believe he was a great prophet of God. They will even say he was a son of God, one of many sons of God. Yes, he died on the cross, but he was miraculously delivered before he actually died on the cross, so he didn't have to experience death. That's not the Jesus of the Bible. That's the Jesus of Muhammad's imagination. You talk to Mormons. Oh, yes, we believe in Jesus. We're the Church of Jesus Christ. He's even in our name. But the Jesus they believe in is not the Jesus of the Bible. It's the Jesus that appeared to Joseph Smith. It's the Jesus, well, I'm not even going to get into all of it, but it's not the Jesus of the Bible. To believe, to confess that Jesus is Lord means to believe that Jesus is the unique Son of God who came to earth in human form, who died on the cross for the redemption of our sins, who was buried and rose again on the third day, who ascended into heaven and is coming back one day to reclaim this earth for himself. That's the Jesus you have to believe in order to be saved. What does the religion teach about Jesus? Secondly, ask yourself the question, what does this religion believe about salvation? Paul said, even if we or an angel from heaven should preach to you a gospel contrary to what we have preached to you, that person is to be accursed. Paul was writing to the Galatians. They were falling for a doctrine that said, oh yes, faith in Christ is important, but it's not enough. You need to have faith in Christ plus be circumcised. Faith in God and keep the Ten Commandments. Faith in God and be whatever, whatever. It is faith and. What did he say about that kind of religion? Paul said, if anybody tells you that kind of message, let that person be anathema. Literally accursed, literally damned forever. Anybody who adds to Christianity, it's faith in Christ and something else, is teaching a false truth. The other night, this week, I was watching an interview on CNN, and they were interviewing this Episcopal bishop, and she was going on and on and on with so much religious gobbledygook. I mean, I can't tell you. She wouldn't stop saying all of these buzzwords and so forth, and I yelled at the TV. I said, lady, just stop and tell me, what do I have to do to go to heaven when I die? Just make it clear. What do I have to do? She couldn't tell you, if her life depended on it, what you have to do to go to heaven when you die. When you talk to somebody from another faith or a religious leader from another faith, if you want to cut to the chase, just ask them that question. What do I need to do to go to heaven when

0: die. And finally, ask yourself, what results does this religion produce? You know, in 2 Timothy 3:5, Paul described a form of godliness. They hold to a form of godliness, although they have denied its power. He said, avoid men such as these. You know, my concern for a church like First Baptist Dallas that has 152 years of standing on the truth of God's word is that we can know God's word backward and forward. We can identify the harlot in Revelation 17. We understand the importance of Israel in Bible prophecy. We can spout off all of these things, but we still can't forgive those who wrong us. We still can't overcome sin in our life. That religion is just as wrong and hollow as the other religions I mentioned. True faith in Christ will result in a transformed life through the power of the Holy Spirit. And if that transformation isn't taking place in your life, then your religion is just as worthless as the other religions. John is telling us, avoid all kinds of false religions. Avoid any faith that denies the person of Christ, that denies the provision, the only provision of God for salvation, and denies the power of the Holy Spirit to transform a life. The deeper we dig into the revelation given to John, the more we recognize the need for a broader understanding of this final book in the Bible. Revelation represents the unveiling of Jesus Christ in all his glory. That's one of the many reasons I want you to own my comprehensive commentary through the entire book of Revelation. It's called Final Conquest. This best-selling book represents my life's work on biblical prophecy. By reading Final Conquest, you'll begin to understand the signs and symbols John used and why we should take them seriously. And together, we'll explore the historical context that illuminates the meaning of Revelation. When you give a generous gift to support the ministry of Pathway to Victory, I'll make sure to send you a copy of Final Conquest with my thanks. In fact, when you respond right now, I'll be sure to include a popular booklet I've written called The Major Characters of the End Times. 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In my booklet, I explain why these characters are important. 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
1: 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I'm David J. Mullins. When times are uncertain, we often experience the negative effects of a rocky stock market. But one day, the entire world economy will completely crumble. Hear a message called The Day the Dow Jones Hits Zero. That's Monday on Pathway to Victory. Pathway to Victory with Dr. Robert Jeffress comes from the pulpit of the First Baptist Church of Dallas, Texas. The Apostle Paul sailed these waters, walked these streets, and the church was never the same.
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17: More and more people in our country and in the world are awakening to the reality that we are all on the stage of the greatest spiritual battleground imaginable. I'm Dennis Peterson, and I'm so glad that you joined me today on Reclaiming Your Legacy. As the darkness of evil becomes increasingly invasive, the brightness of the light of God's truth and His righteousness becomes all the more apparent to those who have eyes to see. Unfortunately, we realize from recent history that people who have been pickled in mass media deception and coddled by a public indoctrination mindset that coddles the stubbornness to cling to their self-serving idolatry and wicked passions, those people are often too hardened to hear God's invitation to repent and receive the peace of eternal life. I'm reminded of one of the great confrontations to which God brought His people through the calling to confident faith upon His servant Elijah. It's ironic that similar to the spiritual dynamic of our present age, the wicked King Ahab operated under the seductive evil spirit of Jezebel, and that spirit mesmerized the people of Israel to the many vile lusts of carnally minded man-pleasers. But God still had His faithful remnant of 7,000 prophetic witnesses secreted in the idolatrous nation of Israel. Elijah said to King Ahab and his Israelite subjects at Mount Carmel, "How long will you falter between two opinions? If the Lord is God, follow Him, but if Baal, follow him." But the people answered him not a word. And after the 850 prophets of Baal revealed the utter powerlessness of their false idolatry, God used His faithful prophet Elijah to dramatically show a taste of the consuming power of Yahweh, the Lord. And then Elijah ordered the seizure and execution of swift judgment upon the demonically sold-out spokesman of their wicked false god. There's a pattern here for us to see. It's a principle of God's character, and His character doesn't change. He's the same yesterday and today and forever, as it says in Hebrews 13. We should all realize that God does not love America more than any other nation or people. There are evil, idolatrous people infesting every corner of this fallen world. God's passion is to have America restored and led by a government of God-fearing law that does not openly oppose Him. The good, humanitarian, and gospel outreach to people in darkness in the far reaches of the world by past generations of Americans has been eclipsed by the vile wickedness exported by our recent generations. Wickedness. But millions of God-fearing, honest citizens of America are now poised by Almighty God Himself to reclaim this nation's legacy of goodness because of God's love for people in all nations. As a listener to this radio station, you're probably far more spiritually mature than 90% of our fellow Americans who attend weekly church services. You understand the imperative of Romans 12, verse 2. We're commanded to not be conformed to this world or the ways of this present age, but to be transformed. And that doesn't just mean to be converted to Christianity. Paul is speaking to believers here. Believers. And that transformation happens by the renewing of your mind. That takes a commitment to a lifelong process of studying God's Word, thinking and meditating about it with your full mental engagement. Why? So, as it says there in Romans,
18: that you may prove what the will of God is, and that is always good and acceptable and perfect. That will is always good, and it's always acceptable and perfect. Part of that will of God is to know that our Heavenly Father's will for His disciples is to have peace. Romans 8, verse 6 convinces us that confusion in believers has a clear cause. For the mindset on the flesh is death, but the mindset on the Spirit is life and peace. Why? Verse 7 tells us, because the mindset on the flesh, meaning carnal thinking, is hostile toward God, for it does not subject itself to the law of God, for it is not even able to do so. This is not the path for a Christ follower. That's why Paul continues in verse 9, there in Romans chapter 8, saying, however, you are not in the flesh, but in the Spirit, if indeed the Spirit of God dwells in you. But if anyone does not have the Spirit of Christ, he doesn't even belong to him. Ephesians 4:15 urges us to all speak the truth in love. Why? So that we may grow up in all things into him who is the head, even Christ. Speak the truth in love. So that we may grow up. It seems that all too many congregations of Christian churches in America are sadly like the people Paul addressed in 1 Corinthians 3, verse 1, where it says, and I, brethren, could not speak to you as to spiritual people, but as to carnal, as to babes in Christ. Does that remind you of that passage in Hebrews 5, verse 12? It says, for though by this time you ought to be teachers, you need someone to teach you again the first principles of the oracles of God, and you have come to need milk and not solid food. Let's recognize one of the first priorities for a spiritually mature assembly of Christ followers when they meet for public worship. Along with entering God's courts with thanksgiving in our hearts and songs of praise to Him on our lips, we're clearly urged to do something so that we can have a peaceful and productive life on this earth. What's that? 1 Timothy 2, verse 1 tells us, first of all, I urge that supplications, prayers, intercessions, and thanksgivings be made for all people, and especially for kings and all who are in high positions, that we may lead a peaceful and quiet life, godly and dignified in every way. Let's recognize something. In Bible times, common people had no option to participate in what we call politics. They were all subjects to a king with complete sovereignty over their lives. They were essentially like slaves to the crown. America, on the other hand, was established on the principle that we, the people, are the sovereigns, and as the sovereigns, we choose honorable magistrates to represent our interests on local and regional and national levels. That constitutionally agreed-upon republic can only be maintained by a God-fearing and law-abiding citizenry that is personally involved in the day-to-day processes of governance. As America has prospered because of its founding on biblical principles, it has taken over a century for all but a remnant of the Christian patriots in this country to abdicate their responsibility to be the salt and the light in every area of our society. Thanks to the lack of perceptive spiritual leadership in our churches, it got to the point in recent decades where less than half the Christian population even voted in a general election. Now, because of the clear and present danger of the imminent loss of our personal liberties, that remnant is awakening. God, in His mercy, is granting His ecclesia, His true family of Christ followers, a chance to grow up, to do all the things that Christ commanded His disciples to do and to teach. The dualism and pietism that has ruled the thinking of many modern preachers is being revealed for the hypocrisy that it is. America's mission from her birth is to proclaim the gospel of the kingdom of Christ to the ends of the earth. Nothing has ever changed that. As Abraham was blessed to be a blessing, God's signal blessings on America are a vivid testimony of our legacy to bless the entire world. We're part of God's providential strategy to redeem our sin-sick planet. Abraham's righteous descendants gave us the Messiah, who redeemed us all by God's grace. America's calling is to advance the good news of our Messiah's finished work to the forgotten groups throughout the world. Nothing is hated by the devil and hell's demons more than this. What's that? America's calling. The calling to advance the good news of our Messiah's finished work to the forgotten people groups throughout the world. Only the children of Israel are loathed so intensely by God's enemies. including corrupted people who've sold their souls to the demonic spiritual principalities of the deep state. They will lose. As God gave seasons of restoration to Judah under good, God-fearing kings like Jehoshaphat, Hezekiah, and Josiah, God, today, is hearing the humble intercession of tens of millions of God-fearing patriots who love their country and are praying that He will mercifully restore and reestablish America as the resounding voice of His kingdom. There is no evil force that can stop that. Pastor Dutch Sheets has been offering a daily recorded prayer guide on GiveHim15.com. It has blessed many people worldwide as all of us have been increasingly discovering the high-level, widespread acts of corruption to swindle the American people from our freedoms. His January 18, 2021 episode is titled, My Anchor Holds, providing much of the content that I want to share with you now. He writes, "The apprehension and heartache that many of us are feeling over our nation has many causes. Gross social division in our nation on many fronts, mostly aggravated by the mainstream media. Gross ignorance of our history, our Bible, and what our grandfathers called common sense. Now, these are things that are causes for the apprehension and the heartache that many of us are feeling today. Social division, gross ignorance, but also vehement hatred of God and His values in the halls of government and in the streets. And add to that the hypocrisy and duplicity that's demonstrated by government leaders who excused and protected violence in the streets for months and then condemned and blamed President Trump and conservatives for the premeditated violence at the Capitol. Please understand that all of us praying patriots have nothing to do with criminal and seditious violence. We only speak of the hypocrisy demonstrated by outspoken leftist traitors of America's Constitution of God-fearing law. One of the things that grieves all of our hearts is the vilification and demonization of anyone who doesn't agree with the leftist liberal agenda. Another cause of all the confusion and the apprehension that we all feel is the consternation and irritation over the division and delusion among some believers who think supporting and voting for officials promoting anti-God and immoral policies is somehow okay. How do they authorize, even encourage, Christian voters to vote for people who are obviously and outwardly outspoken and against God, His Word, and His kingdom? Our support of the truly elected president should have nothing to do with an illusion that President Trump is flawless or a perfect president. We all know he's not perfect and that God is our only true hope for salvation and deliverance. We have only one Savior and Deliverer, and that is Jesus Christ. There is no other. The burdens, the grief, and the passion of intercession that we all feel for our nation is an expression of several things. First, our love for the Lord and His desires for our nation stirs us to intercede for Americans to live in the fulfillment of His biblical intention for us. We should want to intercede for America, and we should want to do it regularly. We love our nation because of our passion to see the freedoms we have enjoyed secured for our children's children, all those who come after us. It's about securing our nation from the tyrannies of anti-American sentiments, agendas, and actions that would strip us of our fundamental God-given freedoms. We're committed to live fully for the Lord during our short time on earth. We pursue greater and greater measures of the culture of the kingdom of God on earth as it is in heaven. We pursue that. Our passion and pursuit of God's purposes for this nation will never change. Our intercession and the work God has called us to will continue.
19: As we launch into what is already becoming some of the most historic and hectic weeks of our history,
18: a great hymn I often sang as a child comes to mind. On Christ, the solid rock, I stand. All other ground is sinking sand. And this is the chorus from the popular hymn written by Reverend Edward Mote in 1834, almost 200 years ago. It comes from the parable Jesus told in Matthew 7, 24-27. He compares our ability or inability to receive His words by faith and find our life stability in those words. The song says, "My hope is built on nothing less than Jesus' blood and righteousness. I dare not trust the sweetest frame, but wholly lean on Jesus' name. On Christ, the solid rock, I stand. All other ground is sinking sand. When darkness veils His lovely face, I rest on His unchanging grace. In every high and stormy gale, my anchor holds within the veil." And this last portion, I think, is particularly relevant today. His oath, His covenant, His blood support me in the whelming flood. When all around my soul gives way, He then is all my hope and stay.
19: As we move into the coming weeks of potential turmoil,
18: we must hold fast to Jesus. Just as this hymn reminds us, we must fix our eyes on Jesus, the author and finisher of our faith. We must stir ourselves up in our most holy faith and believe that evil will not ultimately prevail. In 1 Kings 18, we see the famous challenge between Elijah and the corrupt, immoral prophets of Baal. In the story, God uses Elijah to show Israel He is their true God. Yahweh's tremendous love for Israel and a firm commitment to the covenant He made with them moves Him to display His justice with miraculous power to make it clear that He's the only true God desiring His people's full allegiance. Immediately afterward, though, Elijah, no doubt drained by the confrontation, falls into a deep depression, running away from wicked Queen Jezebel's threat to take his life. The Lord sends an angel to feed him and lovingly calls Elijah to himself. When Elijah gets to the place of meeting with God, the Lord says to him, "What are you doing here, Elijah?" Elijah winds back his answer to God, telling him about the challenges he's facing, crying because of carrying out God's will. The Lord answers Elijah in a profound display of His power and glory and then asks again, "What are you doing here, Elijah?" Elijah is helped by the visitation, but his faith was still not fully revived. The battle against Jezebel is fierce. It caused even a prophet of Elijah's standing to waver. But we are an army. Christ's church today have the power of the Holy Spirit in us to fill our hearts with faith, and He fills our mouths with His anointed and empowered decrees. Do not let your faith waver now. Stand firm on the rock that is Jesus Himself. See yourself covered in His precious blood, carrying righteousness and justice. No matter the storminess of the gale, this week our hope and anchor will hold. It's firm in the rock of our relationship and covenant in Jesus. We must not stop making the decrees He has given us to decree over this great nation. We must not lose our hope in Him. As it says in Matthew 7, "All who listen to my instructions and follow them are wise, like a man who builds his house on solid rock. Though the rain comes in torrents and the floods rise and the storm's winds beat against his house, it won't collapse, for it's built on a rock. Those who hear my instructions and ignore them are foolish, like a man who's built his house on sand. For when the rains and the floods come and the storms wind and beat against his house, it will fall with a mighty crash." So, Lord God Almighty, the Lord of the armies of heaven, I thank you for the power of the blood of Yeshua, Jesus, over all witchcraft and occult. We come before you now, covered by the blood of Jesus, and proclaim over the worldwide systems of evil seeking to take control in America and in the nations. Let the occult shields of protection be taken away from everyone involved in theft, fraud, and corruption. May their occult shields of protection no longer be able to hide them from being exposed by the light. Let witchcraft manipulation be brought to an end in and over the Congress, the Senate, the White House, the Supreme Court, the FBI, the CIA, the Department of Justice, and over the state executives, courts, and legislatures, and over election integrity. As Joshua and Caleb proclaimed to the Hebrews who were intimidated by the giants, we say to all who are intimidated by today's giants, do not rebel against the Lord, and do not be afraid of the people of the land, because we will devour them. Their protection is gone. Their protection is gone. Their protection is gone. But the Lord is with us. Do not be afraid of them. We proclaim this in the mighty name of Yeshua, Jesus Christ. Amen. In 1 Chronicles chapter 28, verse 9, there's an admonition to young King Solomon. It certainly applies to us today. "As for you, my son Solomon, know the God of your father and serve him with a loyal heart and willing mind. For the Lord searches all hearts and understands all the intent of the thoughts. If you seek him, he will be found by you. But if you forsake him, he will cast you off forever." You're probably very familiar with Psalm 37. Delight yourself in the Lord, He'll give you the desires of your heart. But oftentimes we forget to read the rest of the passage. It says in verse 7, "Rest in the Lord and wait patiently for Him. Do not fret because of him who prospers in his way, because of the man who carries out wicked schemes. Cease from anger and forsake wrath. Do not fret, it leads only to evildoing, for evildoers will be cut off. But those who wait for the Lord, they will inherit the land. Yet a little while, and the wicked man will be no more, and you will look carefully for his place, and he will not be there. But the humble will inherit the land, and will delight themselves in abundant prosperity.
19: The wicked plots against the righteous and gnashes at him with his teeth. The Lord laughs at him, for he sees his day is coming. The wicked have drawn the sword and bent their bow to cast down the afflicted and the needy, to slay those who are upright in conduct. Their sword will enter their own heart, and their bows will be broken. Better is the little of the righteous than the abundance of many wicked, for the arms of the wicked will be broken. But the Lord sustains the righteous. The Lord knows the days of the blameless, and their inheritance will be forever. They will not be ashamed in the time of evil, and in the days of famine they will have abundance.
18: You can count on that. That's God's word to us, and a promise that we can very much apply to the time that we're living in, as we collectively seek God with all of our heart and seek his face, seek his presence, because he is a very present help in time of need.
19: You've probably noticed, with all the uncertainty and confusion caused by the many powers that be in our world, that people everywhere are more apt to take their life more seriously than before. Those whom the Holy Spirit is drawing to Christ are even willing to hear godly insight found in the Bible. They're curious. Followers of Jesus are showing the desire to serve our Savior much more wholeheartedly than when our day-to-day life was easily more stable and predictable. The enemy is succeeding in causing many to bow to fear, but God is sovereignly orchestrating a much more fruitful endeavor as he inspires his children to intercede for their communities, their people, their nations. Thy kingdom come, thy will be done in earth as it is in heaven. That's why we all have to be careful to avoid listening to the disturbing distractions and non-stop narratives that feed the scamdemic of fear. If we take the time to study the rest of the story, hidden from the non-discerning sheep being led to the slaughter, we'll focus on Jesus, in whom we have the true hope of victory. We'll focus on his word. It always generates life and peace and hope. Psalm 25 from David says, "Good and upright is the Lord, therefore he instructs sinners in the way. He leads the humble in justice, and he teaches the humble his way. All the paths of the Lord are loving kindness and truth to those who keep his covenant and his testimonies. For thy name's sake, O Lord, pardon my iniquity, for it is great. Who is the man who fears the Lord? He will instruct him in the way he should choose. His soul will abide in prosperity, and his descendants will inherit the earth. The secret of the Lord is for those who fear him, and he will make them know his covenant. My eyes are continually toward the Lord, for he will pluck my feet out of the net." When we speak the word of God out loud for others to hear, not only are they inspired to have hope, they're empowered to take action. The Holy Spirit uses our proclamation of his word to breathe prophetic life into those who have ears to hear. Our collective prayers in thanksgiving and intercession to Almighty God, together with God's gracious enablement through his servant-hearted children, will be used by God to accomplish his victory despite any of our anxieties and inadequacies. Why did Egypt have the ability to sell grain to the sons of Israel during an extended global famine? Well, the precise biblical answer is twofold. God providentially guided Joseph through a series of challenging circumstances into a position of influence. God also gave Joseph divine wisdom to advise and assist a pagan tyrant with practical strategies that led to the preservation of God's chosen children of Abraham. Through it all, even with the disappointing failure of many of the human characters in the timeline, God was glorified. His word was fulfilled, and ultimately, he made it possible for all of us to receive the eternal redemption of his merciful grace through the manifestation of his Son, Jesus, the Messiah. It's becoming increasingly known that all of us are looking at as much as a 50% increase in the cost of food products in the coming year of 2022. Are you prepared for extended food shortages in the very near future? I want you to make sure that you see a very informative article with many important links by Brian Shilhavy of Health Impact News at the link that's provided in the notes for today's program at reclaimyourlegacy.com. I'm Dennis Peterson. Thanks for being with me today on Reclaiming Your Legacy.
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27: You know if you're a hypocrite. 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

0: movie industry, they talk about the suspension of disbelief. It's all make-believe, right? But they try to make the costumes and the special effects and the acting so convincing that it suspends our disbelief. They hope we forget it's fake, or fiction, if you prefer. Today on A New Beginning, Pastor Greg Laurie points out some people sort of act their way through life. They try to suspend our disbelief about how they're really living. Well, see, that's a fruitless pursuit.
1: So we're in the book of Acts in this series that we're calling The Upside Down Life. And now we're going to see some of the challenges that they faced. Oh, we've seen the Holy Spirit poured out and, you know, thousands of people believing on the day of Pentecost. We've seen a man raised up who was unable to walk from his youth. We've seen a lot of preaching, a lot of powerful things. Now we're going to see some sinful things, because this is real world life that we're looking at here. This story shows that the early church was not all about romance and redemption. They also had flaws and sinful people, and we see how Jesus dealt with these people. Now, Barnabas is seen giving a gift to the church for the use of ministry. So Ananias and Sapphira see this, and they think, wow, look at how the people appreciate this. We want to be seen as virtuous people too. So this is what happens next. And one of the most shocking stories in the Bible, quite candidly. Acts chapter 5, starting in verse 1. I'm reading from the New Living Translation. There was a man named Ananias, who with his wife Sapphira sold some property. He brought part of the property to the apostles, but claimed it was the full amount. His wife agreed to this deception. Underline that, this deception. Then Peter said, Ananias, why has Satan filled your heart? You lied to the Holy Spirit, and you kept some of the money for yourself. This property was yours to sell or not sell, as you wish or not. And after selling it, the money was yours to keep or to give away. Why would you do a thing like this? You're not lying to us, you're lying to God. And as soon as Ananias heard these words, he fell to the ground and died. And everyone who heard about it was terrified. Well, then some young men wrapped him in a sheet, took him out and buried him. About 3 hours later, his wife comes in, not knowing what had happened. Peter asks her, what was this price you and your husband received for the land? She said, yeah, that was the price. Peter said, how could the two of you even think of doing a thing like this, conspiring together to test the Spirit of the Lord? You might underline that phrase, test the Spirit of the Lord. Just outside that door are the young men who buried your husband, and they'll carry you out too. And instantly, she fell to the floor and died, and the young men saw she was dead, and they carried her out and buried her beside her husband. And great fear gripped the entire church and all the others who heard what happened. We'll stop there. How's that for a story? Wow. Why did God deal so severely with these two people? Because they committed a specific sin against the Spirit that still can be committed today. They lied to the Spirit of God. Verse 4, you've not lied to men, but to God. Their sin was they lied to the Holy Spirit. The Holy Spirit is a member of the Trinity, Father, Son, and Holy Spirit. The Holy Spirit has a will. The Holy Spirit has a personality. The Holy Spirit can be specifically sinned against. There are specific sins identified in the Bible that can be committed against the Holy Spirit. For instance, you can insult the Spirit. You can resist the Spirit. You can lie to the Spirit, as the story here shows. And you can blaspheme the Spirit. So what is this about? Again, Ananias and Sapphira were hypocrites. They were playing a part. They were pretending to be something that they were not. They wanted people to think they were really devoted to God when they weren't. Now, before we criticize them, let's just ask ourselves this question. Have we ever done anything like this? The answer is yes. You know, some people always say, I'm going to really just you know, sing louder and lift my hands higher, and that's all good. We want that. But don't do it in a way where you're drawing unnecessary attention to yourself. God doesn't like it when you do that. Better to be an honest sinner than a lying saint. So don't put this show on. That's what Ananias and Sapphira were doing. They were pretending to be something they were not. The hypocrite extraordinaire was Judas Iscariot. I don't know why it is, but whenever I type the words Judas Iscariot in my Word document and I run spell check, they want to change the last name Iscariot to Escargot. Just Word does not understand the word Iscariot. Judas Iscariot. So that was Judas's French brother. I don't know if you know about him. Or maybe his brother who likes snails. I'm not sure. No, there is no Judas Iscariot, but there was a Judas Iscariot. And he was a great deceiver. In fact, he was perceived as one of the more virtuous of the disciples. On one occasion, when a woman brought a very expensive perfume to anoint Jesus with, probably a family heirloom worth a lot of money, and she knew he was going to die and she wanted to do something sacrificial, it was Judas Iscariot who spoke up and said, "This is not good stewardship. Could this not have been sold and the money given to the poor?" All the other apostles probably thought, "Yeah, you know, he's got a point. That is true." But then John tells us, yeah, he said this not because he cared about the poor, but because he was stealing money, because he was the treasurer. So Judas put on a good show to show this when Jesus in the upper room said, "One of you is going to betray me." To each disciple, they said, "Is it me?" They didn't all point in unison at Judas and say, "It's Judas, isn't it?" They didn't know. No one suspected it. And then the ironic thing is Judas betrays our Lord for 30 pieces of silver. He goes to the religious leaders and he says, "The one I kiss, that's the one you're looking for." So they go into the Garden of Gethsemane where Christ is there with his disciples. He's just literally sweat blood as he's under the pressure of what is about to come. And as Judas approaches Christ with the temple guard with their swords and their shields and their spears and their torches, Jesus says, "Friend, why have you come?" Did Jesus know why Judas was coming? Of course. He had already called him out in the upper room and said, "You're the one who will betray me." But unnoticed by Judas, Christ was offering this betrayer one last chance to repent. But Judas was such a hypocrite, he betrays Jesus with a kiss. Why not just point at him and say, "There he is, get him"? Because in religious art, you always know who Jesus is. Everyone has sort of dusty robes and muted colors. Jesus has a pure white robe, just came from the dry cleaners, with a blue sash. Where did the blue sash come from? I don't know, but Jesus has the blue sash, right? Well, that's religious art. That's not reality. He blended into a crowd like any other man would. He didn't glow in the dark, you know. So Judas had to say, "The guy I kiss, that's Jesus." But when he betrays our Lord with a kiss, in the Greek, it's implied that he kissed him over and over again. He wanted to appear devout, even though he was literally betraying the Lord. What a horrible thing. And that is what a hypocrite does. It's been said, you can fool all of the people some of the time. You can fool some of the people all of the time, but you can't fool God any of the time. Am I talking to a hypocrite right now? If so, please stand up. No, don't. You probably wouldn't. But you know if you're a hypocrite. You know. Like right now, you're sitting here in church with your wife and your family, or you're alone, and everyone thinks you're such a spiritual man, such a spiritual woman. But you know what's going on. You know you're going to go home and look at porn. You know you're in an extramarital relationship. You know you're living in a lifestyle that's contrary to Scripture. You know that you're lying to people to make more money. You know that you're doing fill in blank here. And you keep doing it, and you have no intention of stopping that thing. That's hypocrisy. Now, if you tell me I come in with a struggle, and I need help, and I need prayer, that's understood. There's a difference between that person and the other person. Don't be that person because you're lying to the Spirit.
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0: We'll have the second half of his message in just a moment.
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0: Well, we're talking about lying and other significant spiritual dangers today as Pastor Greg presents his message, Honest to God. Let's continue.
1: I mentioned specific sins that can be committed against the Spirit. There's lying to the Spirit, and there's grieving the Spirit. That's mentioned in Ephesians where Paul says, don't grieve the Spirit. And he talks about anger and backbiting and slander and other things that you can do to actually make the Holy Spirit sad or sorrowful. There's another sin you can commit against the Spirit called quenching the Spirit. The Bible says, quench not the Spirit. What does that mean? That means that you're trying to stop the Spirit from the work he wants to do in your life. The idea is of quenching a fire. You know, like when you go camping. How many of you like to camp? Right, okay. Some people like to go glamping. That's a new thing, right? Sort of a nicer version of camping. There were giant motorhomes with big TVs on the outside. And okay, whatever. So you're out at your campsite and you set up your fire and it's time to break camp. So you extinguish the fire. Can't just leave fires going, right? But sometimes the Holy Spirit will prompt you to do something. The Holy Spirit will say, I want you to put that phone down and open your Bible. The Holy Spirit says, I want you to start a conversation with that person. He doesn't say it audibly, but it's sort of a nudge. It's a leading to just go do that thing. I want you to do this. And we'll say, no, that's quenching the Spirit, you see. So Ananias and Sapphira, they were lying to the Spirit. And if you're a hypocrite, sooner or later, one day you will have to face the music. There was a band back in the 90s. A lot of you won't even know who I'm talking about. Some of you will. They were called Milli Vanilli. Does anyone remember Milli Vanilli? All the old people, right? So they were a duo. And they had a song with the title, Girl, You Know It's True. And they even won a Grammy for it. They sold 30 million records. But then it came out that Milli Vanilli actually never sang that song. They had some session singers come into the studio and record it, and Milli and Vanilli, the two guys that made up this group, would just sort of lip sync and dance to the song, and then it came out, and they had to return their Grammy, and they had to face the music. And that statement, face the music, goes back to the early days of Japan. The story is told of a man who wanted to be in the imperial orchestra to play for the emperor. But the problem was this man could not play a note, but he was very wealthy and affluent. So the conductor allowed him to join the imperial orchestra. And when the orchestra was playing, he would be like acting as though he was playing a flute when he wasn't playing a single note. And that went on for years, but he enjoyed the prestige that came with being in that orchestra. And that continued on until a new conductor took the orchestra over. And he told the orchestra that he wanted to audition each player personally. They had to perform in his presence. Well, the flautist was very nervous because he knew he could not play. But finally, he was called in after he called in sick a couple times. And he appeared before the conductor. And it was clear that he was a fraud. Thus, he had to face the music, you see. So Ananias and Sapphira had to face the music, and one day we will have to do the same. Do not be a hypocrite. And if you are a hypocrite, repent of it and ask God to forgive you of your sin. I've mentioned some of the sins you can commit against the Holy Spirit. Let me mention one more. And I'm probably asked about this particular sin more than any other. What is the blasphemy of the Holy Spirit?

0: Here's today's word of encouragement with pastor and attorney, Mosley Collins.
1: The Bible says that all things work together for good to those who love God and are called according to His purpose. All things, even things that look bad, God will cause them to work together for your good, for your blessing, in Jesus' name.
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2: The Spirit, and it all culminates with blaspheming the Spirit. What does that mean? That means that I completely reject Christ as Savior and Lord, and that is the only unforgivable sin. Because the Bible says, how can we escape if we neglect so great a salvation? So maybe there's someone I'm talking to here that is sort of resisting. Like, I believe it's true, but I don't really want this in my life right now. And, you know, maybe some other time. And then there's somebody else that's saying, I don't know if I think it's true or not. I just reject it. And someone else, your heart has gotten so hard, you don't even care anymore. Be careful, because you can go beyond a point of no return. The Bible says, harden not your heart if you can hear His voice. In Revelation 22:17, we read, the Spirit and the bride say, come. Let him that hears this say, come. Let him who is thirsty come. And whoever desires, let him drink freely from the water of life. You see, God wants to satisfy your deep spiritual thirst. That's really what you're longing for in life. And we try to satisfy this thirst sometimes with relationships or with possessions or with drugs or alcohol or even religion. None of those things will satisfy that thirst. Only Christ will satisfy it, a relationship with Him. So the Holy Spirit is saying, this is for you. Right now, I'm talking to somebody that is sensing this draw, this tug, this pull from the Holy Spirit. It's up to you how you're going to react. You can say, yes, Lord, come into my life. Or you can say, no, I don't want it. And besides, there's too many hypocrites in the church. Get over that. You think that's going to hold water on Judgment Day? That's an excuse and you know it. Jesus never said, follow my people. He said, follow me, okay? Just because there's hypocrites doesn't really mean anything. This is about you and God. Just because someone else messes it up has nothing to do with this offer of forgiveness that He offers to you at this very moment. Jesus died on that cross for your sin, and He rose again from the dead. And now He stands at the door of your life, and He knocks. And if you hear His voice and open the door, He will come in. Don't resist the Spirit. Don't insult the Spirit. And God forbid that someone listening to me right now blasphemes the Spirit. If you have any sense of seeing your need for Jesus, you have not gone beyond that point of no return. But don't keep putting this off, because you could. So we're going to close in prayer, and I'm going to give an opportunity for anybody here that wants to respond to the work of the Holy Spirit and believe in Jesus to do it right here, right now. Let's pray. Father, I thank You for the work of the Holy Spirit. He is here right now, working in our midst. And I pray that Your Holy Spirit will work in the hearts of those that do not know You and help them to see their need for Jesus. While our heads are bowed and our eyes are closed, maybe there's somebody here that needs Jesus today. The Holy Spirit has been drawing you. Will you respond to Him? Will you come to Christ now? If you will, if you want to, just pray this prayer after me right where you sit. If you want Jesus to forgive you of your sin, just pray, Lord Jesus, I know that I'm a sinner, but I know that You're the Savior who died on the cross for my sin and rose again from the dead. I turn from my sin now, and I choose to follow You from this moment forward. In Jesus' name I pray. Amen.

0: 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You've got a list of the chapters in front of you.
1: Yes.
0: Which chapter do you think long-time Christians need the most, even if they never admit it?
1: I would say probably sharing the good news, and that's a section on sharing the gospel. You know, what I've found, Dave, is young believers are the most excited about sharing their faith. And the problem is, as we grow in the Lord, as we've known the Lord for many years, we do that less and less. And actually, not only is it good for the people that you're sharing the gospel with, but it's good for you. You see, it is life-giving to share the gospel. And it's something that every believer needs to be engaged in. So in this section of sharing the gospel, we talk about how to bring in the catch, how to bait the hook, how to communicate effectively, and a whole lot more, just like how to do it and how to do it effectively. So, I mean, but, you know, honestly, I have a chapter on read the Bible, and there's so many believers that don't do that on a regular basis. The same can be said of being involved in your church. So many believers are not involved in their church as they ought to be. So there's something here for everyone, and I think that you'll find these truths in this book are biblical and practical and hopeful, really encouraging for you. So let us send you a copy of this new book, What Every Growing Christian Needs to Know, for your gift of any size.
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2: 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Life is not always peaceful. Wars happen. Conflicts rage. Lives are lost. The news is inundated with updates. Issues are turned inside out, angle upon angle scrutinized. In the midst of opposition to war, we can all agree. We all long for an end to bombs dropping, for casualties to stop, and freedom for all. 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
8: When George Washington accepted command of the Continental Army, Americans were fighting a king and determined not to replace one form of unchecked power with another. Washington understood the difference between authority and ownership. In 1775, he declared, "When we assume the soldier, we do not lay aside the citizen." Even as commander of America's army, Washington remembered that he remained one of the people and that the power entrusted to him was never his to keep. He did not fight to rule America. He fought so Americans could govern themselves. Washington's example gave the young nation something more than victory. It gave America a standard for leadership. Those who hold power must remain accountable to the people they serve, because in a free nation, leadership is not ownership. 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
13: We have some very special guests tonight. I'll start with Rob McCoy. He's not a stranger to us. Come on, Pastor. Rob, why don't you come here? If you don't know, Rob McCoy was Charlie Kirk's pastor. And he sent me a text message a few weeks back and said he had a good friend, pastor in South Korea, that was going to be in the States, and would we have any interest at all in them visiting Murfreesboro? And I said, we might have a little interest in that. So we are honored to have Pastor Soon. I'll let Rob introduce the whole family, maybe.
14: Well, first of all, you commented that they wore tailored suits, and I didn't wear suits so nobody would mistake me for being Korean. So this is Pastor Son, S-O-N, and he is the bravest pastor in Korea. He stood in defiance of COVID, kept his church open. When they tried to implement in their government LGBTQ, transgender, all that stuff, he stood in opposition and formulated a 5 million person march in 5 major cities in Korea. And when the administration changed and the new socialist president came in, the first thing they did was put him in prison. He was there for 5 months. I'll tell you more about it later. He's been released. They're going to try to put him back in. This man is working hard, and so are all of you. We're going to keep him out, so God bless you. And this is the youngest son, and he's translating tonight. His name is Chance, so welcome them. So I've been going to Korea for the last 4 years. I was invited to come by a young lady named Mina Kim, who had started a conservative youth movement with Christian young people in Korea called Build Up Korea. It was the equivalent of Turning Point USA. And it was very successful, and we did that for 4 years running, and it had an enormous impact. And the first year I went, I met Pastor Son. He let me preach in his church in Busan. And his church and my church now have something in common because he's preached at our church. They both want him back, his church and mine. But what's interesting is we were knitted immediately. This man is fearless. And I heard his testimony. I met his family. You can't fake a happy wife and good kids. He's the real deal. And I invited Charlie Kirk to come to Korea, and I didn't think he'd accept because Charlie never liked to leave the United States. He went to England because they wanted him to debate, and then he mopped the floor with all those petulant British youth. And amen. But Charlie agreed, and I was taken aback. And he came to Seoul. We did the Build Up Korea event, and I told him about Pastor Son, and he wanted to meet him. And so as Pastor Son was talking with Charlie, and I knew what was happening, that current administration was clamping down on this conservative youth movement. They had raided churches. They had raided Seguero Church, and they were preparing to arrest him and put him in prison. Pastor Son shared that with Charlie, and I'll never forget, Charlie said to Pastor Son, I'm not going to make promises on behalf of my government, but personally, I will do everything in my power if you're arrested to get you out. And I do know that he called the Secretary of State, Marco Rubio, because Secretary Rubio mentioned that in the memorial service. And that was the time we had. It was a great event, and we left. On Monday, when we landed in the U.S., we had found out that they had arrested Pastor Son. And Charlie asked me to get the arrest record and all the information. He was going to feature it on his podcast on Thursday, and he began to make calls as he did to the Secretary of State. Of course, you know what happened on that Wednesday. Charlie was murdered. So I wanted to make a promise to my friend, and I went to go visit Pastor Son. I'm not Charlie Kirk. I don't have the ability to do what Charlie could have done, but I did what I could do. I went to visit him in prison, encourage his family, and preach in his pulpit. and protested in front of the Supreme Court building, rallied pastors. We did whatever we could. And the Lord saw fit. He was there 5 months in a 3x7 cell in solitary confinement. And he's one of the bravest men I've ever met, the most precious family. You'll hear more about that tonight. But I want you to know why this current government wanted him arrested. They're very pro-Chinese. Now they're inviting Chinese to come into South Korea without a visa. In some of the provinces, if they're there for 3 to 4 months, these Chinese can now vote. And if they're there 4 years in the more conservative provinces, they can vote. We're going to lose South Korea to communist China. And this is happening. And they're allowed to buy property there and own it, the Chinese. And the one thing they want to remove so they can have access to it is they want to destroy the largest Christian nation in Asia. A third of Korea is Christian. Largest church in the world is in Korea. And they're coming after the bravest pastor in Korea, and that's Pastor Son. And they kept him there 5 months through a channel. The door opened for them to get the word to Vice President Vance, who commented to the president from South Korea when he visited. And of course, Pastor Son was released. We went back to celebrate, and I was excited. I'd been busy since Charlie died. I've been traveling nonstop, and I had scheduled the last 2 weeks of July and the first 2 weeks of August to just go spend time with my wife and remind her what I look like. And then I realized we have to keep him out of prison. And I said, can you come to the States so we can make the circuit and get eyes and ears on this in our country? And he said, yes. He says, when do you have time for that? And I said, last 2 weeks of July, first 2 weeks of August. And the first pastor I called was Pastor Allen, as well as a number of them. The first person to respond was your pastor. And I can't thank you enough.
15: I'm so grateful to be here with you guys, with Pastor Allen, Pastor Rob as well, and worship God together. Praise the Lord.
16: 좋은 교회를 만나고 좋은 목사님을 만나는 것은 우리 성도들의 최고의 축복이 아닐 수가 없습니다.
15: You guys know it's such a blessing to be with a great congregation and also a great pastor, Pastor Allen Jackson.
16: 특별히 우리 목사님은 너무 겸손하시고 관대하시고 처음 뵙는데도 제가 마음에 많은 위로를 받았습니다.
15: He's such a generous and also humble man. And although it's my first time meeting Pastor Allen, it has comforted me and also moved me deeply.
16: 그래도 여기 와보니까 너무나 닮은 것이 많이 잤습니다.
15: Surprisingly, we had a lot in common.
16: 첫째는 교회 이름이 같았습니다.
15: The name of the church actually is the same. Second row, to give you guys context, second row means world outreach. So second row church is, yeah, so we are basically family.
16: 그리고 교회 거기에 있는 그 표지, 그것도 거의 비슷했습니다. 우리 지구본이 있고 거기에...
15: And the logo as well.
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15: We also started a church, Segero Church with 25 people and now we have over 10,000 people. Very similar. And also the outlet of the sanctuary is almost the same as well.
16: 그리고 교회 이름을 세계로라고 지었을 때 모든 사람은 미친 사람이라고 이야기를 했습니다.
15: Everyone thought when I tried to name the church 세계로, everyone thought I was crazy.
16: 저를 조롱하면서 왜 세계로냐? 우주로, 안드로메다라고 교회를 짓지 않느냐? 이렇게 이야기를 했습니다.
15: Because back then we didn't have as many people and they mocked me. People mocked me saying, "Why don't you name the church just like World Outreach? Not World, but like Space Outreach or like a Mars Outreach Church?"
16: 그런 것도 이 교회와 비슷합니다.
15: That thing is really also similar to World Outreach.
16: 어쨌든 귀한 여러분들 만나뵙게 돼서 다시 한번 감사를 드립니다.
15: Anyhow, it's such an amazing experience and also praise God for allowing this time together.
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12: 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Now, let's get back to Pastor Allen with his message called A Warning to the American Church. 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
14: So I'm going to do similar to what we did on the podcast. I wanted to share with you why Korea is important to the United States of America. The Korean Peninsula, and tonight you have homework. I want you to Google the Korean Peninsula at night from space. The north is dark and the south is lit with industry. One has communism, the other doesn't. The South Korean Peninsula was evangelized by American missionaries who are, many of them are buried in Korea, and they honor this gravesite. They had an enormous influence on the Korean people and codified their language. They didn't have a written language. They were crushingly poor. And then the World War II broke out, and Korea became part of the Imperial Japanese Empire, and all of the Koreans were considered slaves and servants of the Imperial Japanese. And the pastors that stood in defiance to the Imperial Japanese, they would abuse and cut their hair, which they valued, and this was, they tried to shame them and shut them down. But these Christians stood strong in Korea, and it's been a presence ever since the American missionaries were there. The founding father of South Korea is a man by the name of Syngman Rhee, who was educated by Christian missionaries, as were half of the founding fathers of Korea, and came to the United States to study our Constitution and our Declaration of Independence and formed their Constitution off of ours. And they put into that the protection of religious liberty. Like John Adams said, only a moral and religious people can govern a republic. And they followed the concept of America completely. They became a nation in August of 1948, and they were the poorest country in the world. And then the North came down with the Russians and took half of the country and called it North Korea. And these two nations now were the poorest in the world. Well, as you know, following World War II, a few years later, the Chinese, Russians, and North Koreans decided they wanted all of the peninsula, so the Korean War broke out. They got all the way down to Seoul in the south, and they were about to lose everything. General MacArthur, with American troops and UN forces, by the way, went into the middle of the country, cut it off, and the Korean War began. America lost 36,524 U.S. military personnel to establish the 38th parallel, which is where the border is today. And the North got all of the farmland. The South got the rocky coastlines. The South got freedom and the North got communism. For those young people in the room who think communism or socialism works, there's not a single example of success in all the history of the world. It just results in billions being dead. And so this occurred, and the reason why it was successful in Korea and not in Vietnam is because of the Christian population in South Korea. Yes, amen. So this became what is called the Korean miracle. From the poorest nation on the face of the earth to the sixth wealthiest nation in the world of GDP, it became the Korean miracle. It is the cleanest country I've ever been to. I left my wallet and my cell phone on the bench in the busiest mall in Seoul. Left it there for 2 hours because I was exhausted. I'm an idiot. I came back. It was still there. There's no theft, no murder. It is an amazing country. And just like America, the only way you can destroy a country like that is from within, not from without. We've had soldiers stationed there. We have succeeded in giving them peace and prosperity. And now this country is falling to a socialist government that just took over from the previous president, put him in jail, the old FCC director, and they're coming after the churches. They know that's the strength of the nation. Also, tragically, this isn't tragic. Koreans value education, and they send their children to the finest schools, and they encourage them to get the highest education. The congregations thought sending their pastors to America to get their master's degree and doctorates in American seminaries would be the best. And they came and were educated and indoctrinated at these liberal seminaries, came back, and the churches suffered. The common Christian in Korea is fervent. The pastors there are struggling. They're not all like Pastor Son. When he was imprisoned, it was much like I said earlier with Reverend Dr. Martin Luther King Jr. when he was put in a prison in Birmingham, Alabama, and all the pastors in the town said, "You're on the wrong side of history. You're in jail." And he said, "No, you're on the wrong side of history. You're not in jail with me." When Pastor Son was arrested, smaller churches stood, larger churches remained quiet. But now they're realizing that they can't remain quiet. Christians are starting to rally. And I want to tell the young folks here, the folks that are enlisted and doing the greatest work in Korea are the young people. They are on fire for the Lord, and they are the ones who are going to save this country. It's unbelievable. When I found out the last visit to Korea that Pastor Son was going to be arrested again, he hasn't done anything. I mean, the first imprisonment was a result of the fact that he showed the platforms of both candidates and said, "This is more Christian than this." And they said, "That's a violation of church and state." And they arrested him. Korea is where America would be had Kamala Harris won. 4 years of Biden, then Kamala Harris. What would have happened? That's where they are. And so they're going to put him back in prison in September, late September, early October. And God opened the door for him to come to the United States of America. So not only would we pray for him and encourage him, but we would awaken the nation, because right now we are in a bloodless civil war as we're watching young people buy into communism. And they call it Democrat socialism. That's funny to me. Socialism is dog do. Democrat socialism is sprinkles on the dog do. I just thought I'd point that out to you. Is that fair enough? Is that okay? And the only place it works are in universities. It doesn't work anywhere else. And socialism only works till you run out of the other person's money. So this is where we are in America. This is a wake-up call. And Pastor Son's voice tonight, as you'll hear from him, is a clarion call, not only that you would pray for his nation, but to be mindful of what's happening in our nation. He said this earlier. He said, "I had America to come to and President Trump to appeal to. But if America falls, where will anyone go?" Over 80 cents in every dollar in evangelism comes from the United States of America. There will be no truth on the earth if the church doesn't stand. And so I'm going to turn it over to you, Pastor Allen. You're going to ask the questions, I guess, and we'll go from there. And that's all I have to say. God bless you guys.
13: I know we've got to wrap up. We've got things to do. But I think I don't want us to miss how rapidly the change has come to South Korea. North Korea is a communist nation and the people are starving. South Korea is one of the most dynamic economies in the world. But really, since COVID, the communists are on the brink of taking over that country. And it's been, they changed their education. They've changed their approach to citizenship. and now they control the media. I think I would ask a question, and I'm not exactly sure, but it has to be a shock to see how quickly the nation has changed. What would be your advice to the Americans who are being enticed by socialism today?
16: 우리는 마음을 같이 해서 싸워야 됩니다.
15: We have to come in one and fight.
16: 자유는 영원하지 않습니다.
15: Freedom can slip away suddenly.
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15: We had freedom. We used to be a free society, South Korea, just a few years ago.
16: 이렇게 법안들을 무지막지하게 발의를 시켜서 성경의 가치를 딱 없애려고 합니다.
15: They are proposing all these legislation, bills, acts, and laws to basically go against the Bible.
16: 한국도 차별금지법이 발의되었을 때에
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15: As we witnessed from the video, we saw there was a 1.1 million people gathered in center Seoul to oppose this.
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15: Until now, they're not mentioning about this law or legislation. It has been paused.
16: 우리의 자유는 언제 빼앗길지 모릅니다.
15: Once again, we don't know when freedom will be slipped
16: 한국이나
15: away.
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15: It's the same for South Korea and the U.S.
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15: It might seem peaceful, prosperous, and feel like nothing would happen in the U.S. However, you don't know when this will be taken away.
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15: We have to pray for this.
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15: We have to pray all together.
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15: If anything, we have to gather million people, 2 million people in D.C., Tennessee, Nashville, Murfreesboro to go against this.
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15: As long as we become one, there will be no government that would be proposing such laws.
16: 사회주의와 공산주의자들은 사회주의와 공산주의자들은 호시탐탐 우리를 노리고 있는데 기도하면서 이겨나가야 될 줄로 믿습니다.
15: Socialism and communism at your doorstep. It is already in our household in South Korea. So we gotta realize that and fight.
18: Well, I asked Pastor Allen for the privilege to exhort the youth tonight. Because all this that's happening here is a result of the work of Charlie Kirk. So I want to say to you, in my generation, it took 3 times my annual salary to purchase a house. For your generation, it's 7 times. The American dream is out of your reach. And so communism and socialism seems enticing to you that if you can't have the American dream, well, then might as well burn it down, AOC, Mamdani. And we're seeing people divided against one another. This is what happens when you abandon Christ. And you think government's the answer. God is bigger than government. Charlie always knew that, and he was fighting for you. Go get him. God bless you. We're with you. And all of us older folks, let's fight for that generation. We're not giving up on this nation. And thank you, Pastor Sohn, and thank you, Chance, and more importantly, thank you, Pastor Allen.
13: Amen. Thank you so much.
16: Thank you.
13: Okay, God bless you.
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21: Welcome to Expository Truths, where we exalt Christ by bringing clarity of truth through the Scriptures, with Dr. John Kyle, pastor of Faith Community Church in Vacaville. As Christians, we're called to know the truth and be able to proclaim it. We can know truth when we know the Word of God, which is precise, without error, powerful and effective for both salvation and spiritual growth. Enjoy digging deeply with Dr. Kyle as he takes us verse by verse through the powerful book of Ephesians, giving us a marvelous summary of the good news of Christ and its implications for our daily lives.
0: Hopefully turn in your Bibles to Ephesians chapter 4, verses 28 through 30. Ephesians 4, 28 through 30. The letter of Ephesians was written by the Apostle Paul to the Christians living in the wretchedly pagan city of Ephesus, the capital city of Asia Minor. Paul wrote this while he was under house arrest in Rome, and he wrote it to lay a solid doctrinal foundation for these believers so they could then live out those doctrines for the glory of God. We're now in the middle of the application section of this letter. The call, now that we are saved, this, to use our gifts within the church so we can all be growing and maturing in our faith and thus glorifying God with our lives in full measure. So as Paul said, put off the old man, put that away. In other words, stop living like a non-believer and put on the new man day by day by day and live like a Christian is called to live, because this is who you now are in Christ, right? Last week, Paul began to show us what the new man looks like, what the saved soul looks like, and it's all very practical. Look, he says, now that you're saved, stop lying. Tell the truth. Be angry, but don't sin, and don't harbor anger in your heart. Because sin like that gives a place for the devil to work, and that's never wise. See, it's all very, very practical. Living out our faith, living like a new man, a new person is called to live. Paul continues to show us what the new man looks like in today's passage. Verse 28, let's look. Let him who stole steal no longer, but rather let him labor, working with his hands what is good, that he may have something to give him who has need. Let no corrupt word proceed out of your mouth, but what is good for necessary edification, that it may impart grace to the hearers. And do not grieve the Holy Spirit of God, by whom you were sealed for the day of redemption. Now remember, Paul's already told us that when we were saved, we put off the old man and we put on the new man. Done deal, right? Done deal. We are now saved. We are now justified. We are now forgiven. It is done. It's happened already. That said, we also know that putting off the old man is something that's to continue on throughout our lives, because guess what? We're not in glory yet. Not yet. So, put off, put on, put off, put on, put off, put on, continually, day by day, until glory. In today's passage, we see five more marks of the new man or woman in Christ. First, steal no longer. Steal no longer. Now, you might think that stealing isn't a problem amongst Christians, but we might need to think again about that one. The word steal is from the Greek word klepto, and it means to take by stealth, to take someone else's property secretly without permission. It seems that this was quite the problem in Ephesus at the time, not only before these Ephesians were saved, but even after they were saved. Look, Paul puts this instruction in the present tense. That means that it's now happening amongst those people that Paul was writing to. It means that this sin was still being committed by the members of the Ephesian church. We look at this and we say, no, Christians don't steal. Really? Really? Some commentators say how this was a cultural thing in Ephesus, and they say that it really wasn't thought of as being all that bad of a thing at that time. But I don't really buy that. Stealing is a massive problem amongst the unsaved in every society, and it's also a problem, I believe, amongst many Christians, and the call is to stop it. See, now that they've put off the stinking garments of the old man, and they've put on the new garments of Christ, they have access, we have access to a new power, right, that allows us to obey Paul's commands more and more as we live in daily dependence on the Holy Spirit who resides in us. We can overcome. We can take spiritual ground for the glory of God. One said, they were once spiritual kleptomaniacs, but now in Christ's garments, they are to cease this sin. And that's correct. You may say, is it really that big of a problem? Yeah. John MacArthur notes that in the past several decades, shoplifting has grown alarmingly, and a large percentage of it is being done by employees. In some larger stores, up to a third of the price of merchandise is used to cover theft losses. In one 20-year study, it was found that 30% of the population will steal, not only if the opportunity arises, but they'll also create the opportunity whenever they possibly can. 40% will steal if there's little danger of getting caught, and only 30% of people won't steal at all. And I believe that the number would go down if there was no chance of getting caught. I believe this really is a problem. It really is a problem. One 7-year-old article was titled, "The Five Finger Discount, 35 Facts About Shoplifting in America." Here's a couple of lowlights. I won't list all of them. It's estimated that there are currently 27 billion shoplifters in the U.S. today when the article was written, which means 1 in 11 people steal from stores or retailers. I think it's more than that, but it's estimated there are between 330 and 440 million individual cases of shoplifting every year, which comes to 1.2 million shoplifting incidences daily, or 50,000 every hour. Experts cite that there's no average shoplifter profile. Men and women shoplift about equally. 25% of shoplifters are kids, which means that 75% are full-grown adults. One study by Columbia University concluded that shoplifting was actually more prevalent among people with higher education and higher income, which made them conclude that there were more psychological factors and less financial motivation that made people steal. You know, it's called sin. 73% of shoplifters don't plan to steal anything in advance. It just happens once they get into the store. What's the conclusion of that? People steal when the opportunity arises and they think that they're going to get away with it. Retailers and businesses around the world spend about $26.8 billion a year to stop shoplifters and thieves, a dollar amount that has grown at a rate of almost 10% per year in the last 5 years. Again, I believe this is quite a problem. I came across another article about theft in San Francisco. The writer said this: "Soon after moving to San Francisco in 2016, I walked into a Walgreens in North Beach to buy an electric toothbrush. As I was paying for it, a man walked into the store, grabbed a handful of beef jerky, and walked out. I looked over at the employee, who shrugged. Then I went to Safeway next door for some groceries, and I saw a man stuffing 3 bottles of wine into a backpack and walking casually toward the exit. On his way out, he bagged some snacks. No one seemed to care. 5 years later," he says, "the shoplifting epidemic in San Francisco has only worsened. Walgreens has had to close 17 stores, largely because the scale of the thefts has made business untenable." Why? And why, especially in San Francisco? Here's what the article said, because he said this: "San Francisco in particular has a hands-off attitude, and if there are no consequences for their actions, then you invite the behavior." And that, right there, is the attitude of the unsaved world. And generally speaking, if they can get away with it, then why not take it, even if it doesn't belong to you? Look what happens when a mob forms and people are allowed to loot and to take things that don't belong to them. What happens? They loot and they take things that don't belong to them because they think that there's not going to be any consequences for it. This is the way of the world, and the stats prove it. But certainly this isn't a problem in the church, right? Right? Well, it was in Ephesus, and it probably hits closer to home than we might think. How about this? Padding expense accounts, reporting more hours than we worked, failing to report income to the IRS, petty theft, taking some of your dad's money off the dresser, reneging on a debt, not paying fair wages, pocketing what a clerk overpays in change, that's all called stealing. And so there's really no end to the ways that we can steal, but again, stealing is a sin. And it's to have no part in the life of the new person in Christ. So stop stealing if you are. And if you're not, hey, never do it, because stealing is something that Christians put off and put out of their lives. All right, that leads to the second mark of the new man: work hard. So put off stealing and you instead put on hard work, but rather let him labor, working with his hands what is good. The word for work here is a basic word for laboring or working, in contrast to idleness or laziness. Working with your hands doesn't mean that only manual labor is valid, but instead, Paul is speaking of hard work for gain as opposed to gaining by stealing. So while a robber uses his hands to gain something that isn't rightfully his, the Christian is to use his hands for honest gain. What's a Christian to labor and work for? It says that which is good, which speaks of that which is moral, that which is beneficial. So instead of stealing like you used to, work hard at a good job, work hard at a job that supports you and your family in a manner in which God would be glorified. A job that supports you. A job that honors God. Some jobs aren't good. Don't do those jobs. Those jobs which no Christian who loves the Lord should do. Don't do that. But aside from that, work hard for the glory of God, and also so that you don't have to steal. Look, God created humans to work. The first instruction God gave Adam was to work to tend the Garden of Eden. So work was given before sin entered the world, and therefore, work is a part of God's perfect creation. See, work wasn't the result of the fall. No, the fall only made work more difficult. Tending Eden was designed to be a pleasant and rewarding job for Adam. And he certainly would have loved caring for the garden, and he would have found it fulfilling and purposeful because work was designed to do that. Look, work is the way we provide for our basic needs and help others who may be unable to work, and we're going to see that in the next point. So we should embrace the work that God has given us to do, and we should express gratitude to Him that we have the ability to provide for ourselves and for our families. As Colossians 3:23 says, whatever you do, do your work heartily, as for the Lord rather than for men. So again, work hard as unto the Lord. See, laziness, which is the avoidance of work, is condemned in Scripture. People who neglected to provide for their families were condemned by the early church, 1 Timothy 5:8. Paul gave instructions that those who refused to work should not be allowed to eat, 2 Thessalonians 3:10. Jesus himself worked, and so work was designed by God as man's earthly occupation, and it's a very good thing. So again, put on hard work. Work hard, exalt Christ, do good, work with your hands, even if it means that you have to sit at a desk all day, and do it well for the glory of God because he's watching. It's quite an issue today, especially now. It's quite an issue today. People don't want to work, generally speaking. Give me free stuff, right? I really like free stuff and I don't want to work. Give me free stuff. That's a major problem today. What happens when people don't have to go to work? Generally speaking, this is what I've observed. They get depressed, they get up late, they watch TV all day, they play video games all day and all night, or they waste time on many other things, and they lose a sense of purpose in their lives. Note that while this statement is here so that you can earn enough money so that you don't have to steal, but so you can actually be generous with others in need, we're going to get to that. Look, not every job's a paid job, right? I mean, stay-at-home moms work hard. Anybody? Right? I know some retired people who work hard every day doing things to bless God and to bless others. That's very good because God made us for work and it's a good thing. And Christianity has always stood up for the dignity of work and of labor, while the godless are characterized by slackness and laziness. And laziness isn't a good quality. One said, "Our idle days are Satan's busy days." Another, "Our footprints in the sands of time are never made by sitting down." Another, "There's never yet been a person in our history who led a life of ease whose name is worth remembering." And then there's this by Spurgeon. "It's an abomination to let the grass grow up to your knees and do nothing toward making it into hay. God never sent a man into the world to be idle." And that's absolutely right. Instead, the call, work hard, to make your money, to survive, yes, so that you don't have to steal anymore, yes, but also for your own good. For your own good and for the glory of God. That leads to the third mark of the new man, to be generous. Look, Let him who stole steal no longer, but rather let him labor, working with his hands what is good. Why? That he may have something to give him who has need. The word that introduces a purpose clause. And this tells us that instead of stealing, the call is to work hard. Why? So that you can make money, so that you can then be able to share with others who are needy. So as opposed to the old man who's a taker, the new man is a hard worker and a giver. Look, God himself is a giving God. Or don't we know it?

0: Here's today's word of encouragement with pastor and attorney, Mosley Collins.
1: The Bible says that when Jesus came to his own received him not. But as many as did receive him, to them he gave the power to become the children of God. What a wonderful thing that comes from receiving Jesus as Savior.
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2: In fact, those Christians in Macedonia were going through deep and intense poverty, horrible trials, and terrible afflictions. And yet, it says in 8:3 that they gave not only according to their ability, but they gave beyond their ability. Why and how? Because it says they first gave themselves to God, and that's the key, right? Give yourself to God, and then it's going to prompt you to give generously back to God and then to others. And that's a mark of a new man or a new woman in Christ. They don't take, no, they freely give. They're generous. See, as lovers of God, generosity should be a natural outflow in light of everything that he's given to us. 2 Corinthians 9, 6 through 7 shows us what Christian generosity ought to look like when it says this. But this I say, he who sows sparingly will also reap sparingly, and he who sows bountifully will also reap bountifully. So let each one give as he purposes in his heart, not grudgingly or out of necessity, for God loves a cheerful giver, and there it is right there. You reap what you sow, right? And the question is, what do you want to reap? That's the question. What do you want to reap? Sow a little, reap a little. Sow a lot, reap a lot. All right, so what do you want to reap? You say, okay, I get the principle, but what does it mean? Well, when Paul talks about sowing and reaping, he's simply saying this. When you give to God, God promises that you will be blessed for it in return, eternally blessed for it by God himself. Maybe that'll be seen when you look around and see the many souls who are coming to the Lord through the ministry that you support. Maybe it'll be seen when you look around and see how the truly needy are indeed being taken care of by the church because they're able to do that because of your generous giving. Maybe it'll be seen only when you stand before God and he shows you what your generosity went for and how God used it to affect his kingdom. That's an incredible thought. But reaping time will come. That's a fact. Reaping time will come. Matthew 6:10 says, do not lay up for yourselves treasure on earth where moth and rust destroy and where thieves break in and steal, but lay up for yourselves treasure in heaven where neither moth nor rust destroys and thieves do not break in and steal. For where your treasure is, there your heart will be also. And so we see that when you generously give things that are honoring and pleasing to God in this life, self, money, time, talents, things like that, to God and to others for the glory of God, those things are storing up treasures in heaven, treasures in the next life. So generosity not only blesses others, but it also blesses your God who is watching, and it blesses you, the giver. See, I think too many Christians today are way too worldly-minded. We think way too much about the things of this life only. We forget that this really isn't our home, and we live, too many of us live like this is all that there is. So what do? We spend and live for this life way too much. So we buy houses and cars and toys and things and build up our barns and we fill those barns up and we forget that all this stuff will burn away and rot. That doesn't mean that having a nice house or a car or nice things is bad. That's not what it means. It just means that we need to evaluate what life we are truly focused on the most today. Are you a generous person? Would you say that you give generously to the Lord and his church and others, time, talent, gifts, and so on? Is God pleased? Do you give generously to others in the name of the Lord? That's a mark of a new person in Christ. It's a mark of a true Christian. Not long ago, a rich man died. One of his friends said to another, "What did he leave?" The friend replied, "All of it." We need to remember that what we sow into this life will fade away, but what we sow into the next life will last forever. Wisdom says, therefore, to be generous, to give freely, to give graciously, to bless others, to not withhold from God or from people who have needs, to help the hurting, to help the needy, to show them the gracious love of the Lord. That's a mark of a new man in Christ. Fourth, the new man

0: speaks words that edify. Verse 29. Let no corrupt word proceed out of your mouth, but what is good for necessary edification, that it may impart grace to the hearers. The word corrupt describes that which is rotten, disgusting, foul, putrid, and worthless. The word was often used to describe spoiled fish or rotten food, and the call here is very clear, isn't it? That this kind of language is rotten and smelly, and it must be taken off like an old stinking garment. See, a rotten mouth is a part of the old self that needs to be stripped away when a person becomes a Christian. One said, the garment of a rotten mouth must be taken off and thrown into the fire. And he's absolutely right. Look, halitosis is a condition of chronic bad breath. And spiritual halitosis is indeed a reality that must be put off by those who love God. See, rotten words and rotten conversations are a part of the unsaved world, but they shouldn't be a part of us who love Christ. So, what are these corrupt words? Obviously, this speaking of conversation that's filthy and suggestive, right? Off-color jokes, profanity, dirty stories, cussing, swearing, and the like. Obviously, it includes that. However, this also probably includes any form of conversation that's frivolous, empty, idle, and worthless. So, Paul's condemning any use of speech that is morally unhealthy, that suggests impure thoughts, light views of sin, irreverence towards God, or that trifles with serious things. Paul's going to deal with obscene and vile language in chapter 5, verse 4. So this is more, I believe, of a general statement for us in Christ to talk like lovers of God should talk, and not like the world who doesn't care about Christ and about the things that honor Christ. The new man seeks to glorify and please God, putting off the old stinking garments of the flesh and daily putting on the new garments that reflect Him and His glory in us. Lord, help us to look like new men and new women more and more and more, because our God is indeed a worthy God.
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3: I'm Pastor Greg Banser of Adventure Church of Yuba City, and today, God, we come before you. We just thank you so much for the gift of your son, Jesus. Thank you so much for his sacrifice for us. Thank you that we can have fellowship with you because of his finished work on Calvary. Father, we want to lift up to you all the churches in our region. We're so grateful for all the Bible-believing, Bible-teaching churches. We pray that the proclamation of the gospel will go forth boldly and that you will lead many to your kingdom because of the truth of your word. Father, give us unity. Give us a spirit of excellence as we seek to reach out others. 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There's so many amazing things you're doing, and we want you to receive all of the glory. We pray all of this in the matchless name of Jesus. Amen.
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7: When George Washington accepted command of the Continental Army, Americans were fighting a king and determined not to replace one form of unchecked power with another. Washington understood the difference between authority and ownership. In 1775, he declared, "When we assume the soldier, we do not lay aside the citizen." Even as commander of America's army, Washington remembered that he remained one of the people, and that the power entrusted to him was never his to keep. 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It gave America a standard for leadership. Those who hold power must remain accountable to the people they serve. Because in a free nation, leadership is not ownership. It is a duty and a trust.
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12: I had a professor in graduate school who said, yeah, marriage is like that old grandfather clock. 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If you don't go wind it up every once in a while, it just runs out of energy. It just stops.
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0: Okay, let me read you a stat.
1: Okay.
0: That you might find surprising. 40% of divorces are now between people 50 years old and older.
1: That is surprising.
0: Yeah, here's another one. The divorce rates have almost tripled in recent decades of people age 65
1: and older. What is happening?
0: We're going to find out. We've got Ron Deal in the room.
2: Hey, guys.
0: Not that you've gone through this, but there's a term for it now, right, Ron?
2: It's called the gray divorce.
1: Gray as in color gray.
2: That's right.
0: I mean, it's so prevalent that there is now a term.
2: Mm-hmm.
0: Explain it, first of all, and then let's talk about what's going on.
2: Well, first of all, let me ask you a question. Because I have to say, as I was prepping for this conversation, I was surprised by some of the things that I discovered. I've been hearing about the gray divorce for over a decade now. Hmm. Family sociologists have been tracking this and looking at it and studying it. And essentially, over the last 15 years in the United States, there's only one group of people in which the divorce rate has risen, and it's those over 50 years of age. The other cohorts' ages have begun to decline a little bit, but 50 and over, it's gone up.
1: Tripled?
0: 65 and over.
2: That's right. Tripled. I'm glad we came back to that because it scares everybody. Is this the end of us? Like, if you're married and you're over 50, are you going to... What? No, actually, here's the perspective we need to keep in mind. Still, even though it's tripled, the divorce rate for couples over 50 is half of what it is for couples under 50.
1: See, that's reassuring.
2: That is reassuring. It's important.
0: But there's a trend.
2: I think there's a trend.
0: It's moving up.
2: And I thought, here was my assumption before I did my preparation. My assumption was it's 30, 35, 40-year marriages that are finally unraveling and coming to an end. Would you?
0: Yeah, sure.
2: You kind of had that assumption too. Actually, no. That's a very small percentage. That's a third of all of these 50 and over gray divorces. It's people married for a really long period of time. Two-thirds of them are blended family remarried couples.
1: That caught your attention.
2: Absolutely.
0: So they're married 10, 15,
2: That's
0: 20
2: right.
0: years.
2: Maybe 6 years.
0: Yeah.
2: I think the gray divorce phenomenon has more to do with blended family dynamics than it does necessarily long-term marriages that unravel. So there's a little bit of both.
0: Yeah.
2: Two-thirds are remarriages for one or both partners, blended families. They got adult kids, grandkids, the whole bit. And only a third of them are long-term marriages that finally come apart.
0: But if you're listening right now and you're a blended family and you're over 50, that's a scary stat.
2: It's a little striking. Yeah.
0: Two-thirds.
1: Yeah. But we don't want to scare our listeners.
2: Yeah. No, the point is be aware and be intentional.
1: Right. Yeah. Intentional, because all of us, no matter how long we've been married, as we say all the time here on this program, we drift toward isolation.
2: That's right.
1: If we are not intentional to bring ourselves back, this is something that can happen to any single couple.
2: There's actually been some research where they talked to those long-term couples and they said, why did your marriage come apart after 30, 40 years? And about 20% of them said, it's because we just drifted. We just sort of pulled apart from each other over time. And we know that's a real thing.
0: Mm-hmm. Right.
2: I mean, couples with young kids, you guys have talked about this.
1: Yeah.
2: You know, the kids, you're so wound up in caretaking and going.
1: There's
2: and
1: no time for the two of you.
2: Exactly. And if you sort of settle your marriage, and let me say what I mean by that, you stabilize your marriage is a better way of saying it, in activity around the kids. Like you and I, we're not quite sure how to do that, but we know how to do life with children and we can get by. Well, kids go away. They grow up. Life changes. You get to a new season and then you're really strangers.
1: You feel like I don't even know you. As you said, you're a stranger to me.
2: And that is a reality for a lot of couples. Nan and I, let's push pause. Our testimony outlined in the Mindful Marriage. I don't know that we're classic drift. I would say we loved deeply and intensely, and we fought deeply and intensely, and never could really get past those arguments and those issues. And so somewhere around the 30-year mark, and we've been married 40 years now, but somewhere around the 30-year mark, it's sort of all came to a head, and we were like, we have got to push into this in a very significant way. And thank God, by His grace and mercy, we're in a completely different place now than we ever have been. So I get this. I mean, I really understand how good, well-intentioned people wake up one day and go, I don't know how to be married to you anymore. Here's what I really want our listeners to do. I don't think that represents bad people.
0: Right.
2: God haters, you know, I mean, vicious folks that are just finally throwing their marriage to the trash can. I think it's a lot of really well-intended Christian people included who are trying, is just sort of stuck in a rut. Mm. And that ultimately gets to a place where they go, I just don't know how to do this. Maybe we should quit.
1: Let me ask you, Ron, have we discovered, I mean, I've read, and you probably know the stats better than I do, that 70% of divorces are being initiated by women.
2: Mm-hmm.
1: Is that true?
2: That is true.
1: 70%. So when it comes to this age group over 50 or so, are a lot of those being initiated by women?
2: We call them walkaway wives. That's the phenomenon that you're referring to. And I think it's a reality. I'm not sure how many of the gray divorces are walkaway wife situations. I do know the dynamic could be at play in a situation where somebody's just frustrated and she's been fighting for more in the relationship for a long time, and then she just gives up the fight, right? And at that point, she's done. And by the way, when we try to save marriages that are in that place, by the time somebody gets to the, I'm really done, it's like super hard to save because she's fought for so long, she has no more fight left.
1: There's no hope left.
2: Right. And so we always want to hold out for hope and repair and restoration of that relationship.
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0: Talk about, what do you think the contributing factors are to couples at 50, 60, maybe 10 years married, maybe 30, 40 years married, but they say, I quit?
2: Okay, so I think there's two stories here. The long-term marriages, those are the ones that they've found themselves in a rut and haven't found their way out. Or, of course, there's always circumstances where somebody has an affair, right, or somebody just sort of completely gives up on the relationship and the other person tries and tries. And those narratives happen for couples married 30, 40 years, just like they happen for couples married 2 or 3 years.
0: Right.
2: So there's that story. The other story is that big bulk of these gray divorces that have something to do with the complexity of living in a blended family, multi-generational remarriage situation. And there's a lot that we could unpack. Everything from, wow, you and I got married at 60 and we both had really difficult first marriages and this seemed like the great fit. And actually you and I do get along really well. It's adult children, it's former spouses, it's now we don't know how to navigate the space of parenting the kids that are still, hovering in orbit around our relationship. And those blended family complexities, as we've talked about so many times on this program before, get in the way of the couple really thriving in their relationship.
0: Yeah, I even wonder how many blended marriages are a guy or gal comes from a former marriage, mm-hmm, has kids, and marries a woman or guy who's never been married.
2: Mm-hmm.
0: So that person comes in thinking, this is going to be awesome, not understanding you married into a complex world with kids and cousins, right?
2: Yes.
0: I mean, it's both the and, yes. But if you didn't know that that's the world you're stepping into, it's a shock.
2: Yeah, it can be a rude awakening.
0: Yeah. Mm. What about just the boredom that can creep into a marriage over decades? Mm. I mean, I'm not acting like we'd never experienced that.
2: Yeah.
0: You become empty nesters, and for a year, you're like, this is awesome.
2: Yeah. Yes.
0: No kids, they're off on their own. Yeah, and you're like, this house hasn't been quiet in years. Mm-hmm. And maybe Ann didn't feel this, but for me, it was like, this is wonderful.
1: It felt very sad to me.
0: Yeah. I knew she was going to say that. But then even after 18 months or so, it feels sort of sad to me too. It's like, wow, it's very quiet.
2: Yes.
0: Let's get a dog.
2: Yes.
0: You know, But then if you don't really work on the relationship, the next thing you know, you are just drifting.
2: Yes.
0: Because there isn't something pulling you together.
2: You're hitting on something really important. That quiet in the house pushes to the surface. This is all about you and me now. Yep. And what do we talk about? And I will say, Nan and I have lots of great conversations. She's very vocal. I'm pretty expressive with emotions and all kinds of things. I'm not afraid to share any of that. But after 40 years, what else is there new to talk about? Like, you have to work at this.
0: You do.
2: Like, you've got to find something, not just what's happening in the news or whatever the crisis of the day is, but something of substance. Mm-hmm. Family Life has said this for 50 years now. Marriage is by nature entropic. It runs out of energy. Mm. I don't care how long you've been married, how well you know each other, how much you love each other. It takes energy. And me contributing and you contributing, us trying to find our way to that. So the quiet in the house is lovely at first, and then it's a bit scary. Like, wow, this is about us. For somebody listening right now and you have younger kids, what I would say is, keep the energy going. You know, that's why date night's so important. That's why a little couple devotional time where you connect to keep the energy in your marriage going, because you can just give all your energy to children and activities and Instagram. And then you wake up one day and you're like, I don't even know where to begin with you.
1: I talk to countless couples that are right there. They've put the kids, and we all know it's overwhelming when your kids are little under your roof of the activities of school, of the dynamics of relationship that you're constantly talking about. And it's very, very easy to let your relationship with your spouse you let it go a little bit and place it to the side. And we're saying put God at the very front, then your spouse, because you're exactly right, Ron. If you have not had a conversation with your husband because you're so busy with the kids, after a while, you don't know what to say. Mm-hmm. We've had couples come up to us say, we don't even know how to talk anymore besides what's happening in the world today. Hmm. We don't know how to go deeper. And that's pretty common.
2: If you've had a disappointing relationship at some point in your life, again, 2/3 of these gray divorces is a remarriage for somebody forming a blended family with multiple generations, and you have been burned before. Hmm. You may be listening to us right now and going, yeah, boy, I tried that. Mm. It didn't work. The first marriage, it cost me a lot. That feels really risky to me. And I just want to say, yes, it is risky. And that's what investing in marriage involves on for everybody. But for you in particular, there's something, a residue on your heart that is about self-protection. And so you kind of wall up and pull back rather than leaning in and opening up yourself to your partner. And that comes with a risk and a cost.
0: And some of it could be sit down with a counselor.
1: Mm-hmm. Oh, yeah.
0: I mean, there's part of the gray divorce thing. It could be, man, we've been married 40 years. Counseling is not going to help at this
2: point. What's the point?
0: We went to a counselor in year 38.
2: Yes. Yeah.
0: And I remember saying to him on the first day there, it was a 5-hour session because I needed a lot of help. But I remember at the end when he's giving me my assignment, I said, man, I should have been here 30 years ago. And he goes, you're here now.
2: Yes.
0: Let's go. Amen. And I'm like, man, stuff I didn't unpack from my childhood that I should have, I now am doing it. And I think it in some ways kept us from gray divorce. It's like, okay, the next 20 can be better than the last 30 because we got somebody to help us. Mm-hmm. A third party that's got a faith component to it says, I'm going to help you and God's going to help you. Let me navigate you through that. That can change everything.
2: We have been to counselors so many times throughout our life. Part of what you're looking for there is somebody to help you recognize your rut.
0: Yep.
2: And jump out of that rut. I really think when you're in the rut, you can't see how tall the walls are.
0: Yeah.
2: You don't know how deep you are in this thing.
0: Even when your spouse tells you, you can't see it.
2: You can't.
0: Yeah.
2: Absolutely. You get stuck in that space and you're sort of like, I don't even know what to do anymore. Because in my mind, I've tried everything I know to do. That's why it's a rut. So seeing somebody, talking to somebody is often just about getting some perspective on what's happening so that you have new choices that become available to you.
0: I mean, what else, Ron, would you say, or Ian, if a couple's listening and they're like, we're headed there. Mm. We're not getting divorced, but I could see us possibly feeling that. Mm-hmm. Or would you feel the isolation, the drift? blended or not, they're year 20, 30, 40, or maybe year 10, 5, but they're in their 50s and 60s, and they feel this, you know, we're roommates. Mm. We live here. We've been married for years. We're really roommates. There's not intimacy, and I'm not just talking sexual. There's just not.
1: Well, maybe both.
0: There's nothing really magical here anymore. And again, I'm not going to say it's going to be magical like it was when you're newlyweds, but there's nothing really. I don't want to run home. I'm here. I'll go watch TV. You go watch TV. I'm not going anywhere. But man, if we don't change something, I feel like I could be a statistic.
2: Conventional wisdom, stuff you hear from the pulpit and sometimes in a lot of marriage books, I hate to say it, but would say something like, you need to tell your spouse what you're fret. If you're in that spot, I've been there. That's the last thing you want to do because you do not feel, there's no safety in the relationship. You guys have fought about this 100 times. For you to say, you know what, our marriage stinks and is probably just going to be another blow up. Rather, first of all, go to your knees in prayer, begin to search and really ask God, what is it you're requiring of me? To me, this is speck versus log stuff, Matthew chapter 7. It's so easy to see it. The other person's doing wrong that you're so frustrated with. You need to refocus and start saying, what are the logs in my eye that I can do something about so I can bring a better me? Again, this is the material that we've discovered that has changed our marriage that we put into the Mindful Marriage book. It is a refocusing on who I am and what I can bring that's different. But then I also want to say, as we just discussed, go talk to somebody. Sit down with somebody who can help bring a little perspective to the process. Maybe you're going to go as a couple, or maybe you're just going to go as an individual. But you need some sort of perspective or an intervention from outside your coupleness. When you're really in the trenches and stuck, something outside of you is helpful to offer a spark, you know, a new perspective, a new thought, a new idea, so that you're just not ending up in the same rut.
0: Yeah. And, you know, something just hit me is the book of Revelation, when Jesus says to the church, I think it's Ephesus.
2: You've lost your first love.
0: Yeah. So he says to the church, you've lost your first love. And then what's he telling them to do?
2: Repent.
0: Repent.
2: Remember and do the things that you did at first.
0: Yeah. And so, I mean, obviously that's a walk with God. You know, when we first found Jesus, we're passionate and, you know, we're reading the word and we're praying. I mean, all those things you were doing, I think he's saying sort of that. But I think in a love relationship, he's like, okay, so you're 50 years old and it's dead. You're just roommates. Hey, why don't you turn, repent? I'm not going to live this way anymore. Maybe she won't respond, but I'm going to do this. I'm going to do the things I did at first. Let's go on dates. Let's talk. Let's hold hands. Let's kiss. I mean, all that little stuff, that's hard to do. You get stale. You get lukewarm.
2: Especially when you feel like a victim.
0: Right.
2: And
0: I'm not going to initiate.
2: I'm a victim of what you're not doing or what you are doing that's wrong. Then I feel justified in withholding myself.
0: Yeah.
2: So the repent part is about me dealing with logs.
0: Me.
2: Yeah.
0: The remember part is, okay,
2: how do we get into this? What is this about? This journey that we've had, there's so many great moments. There's so much worth fighting for here. Do the things you do. Like, now I got to push myself into action that's a contribution to the relationship. This, obviously, this passage is about a vertical one, and they've lost their first love for God. Same dynamic happens, I think, in marriage and earthly relationships.
1: And I think, too, sometimes we wait for our feelings to get there, and then we'll act on them. This is an obedient act of your will. You may not even want to say, hey, hon, let's go on a date.
2: I guarantee you, you won't want to.
1: You won't. That's good, Ron. I like that you said that. You won't want to initiate a hug or to sit next to your spouse if you're feeling isolated. But just make the right move. Mm-hmm. And not all the time, but many times, then there's a little ember that's sparked. And I think just doing that, just ask God to give you the power to do that is really important. Dave and I did a conference where this couple just stood up as a sharing time. They'd been married how long, Dave?
0: At the last summit?
1: Yeah.
0: No, actually, I bumped into them during a break.
1: That's right.
0: And they go to our church. I didn't know them. I go, hey, you know, how's this hitting you? How's this going? And they go, this has saved our marriage. I go, okay, tell me your story. And again, this is back of the room, 5 minutes. They said, we came to the first summit, which was 3 months prior. We did the weekly date nights because we encourage them to do a weekly thing. We sent them a weekly email from Dave and Ann saying, hey, we're encouraging you. Mm-hmm. They said, and here we are back. And he says,
1: well, and
0: he literally said, we were roommates.
2: Grandfather clock had run out of energy.
1: And he said,
2: you've helped him wind it up.
1: They both said, we both had divorce in our minds, but we never said it. And I remember saying to them, like, well, why did you want to get divorced? And they said, because there was nothing left. We have nothing to talk about. We live separate lives. We have different jobs. We come home for dinner and we don't talk about nothing. We don't know how to talk about anything. Mm. All this was a place to, here's a couple questions in the book.
2: Yeah.
1: And they just started answering.
0: And they're probably in their 60s.
1: Yeah. No, I'd say 50s.
0: Yeah, kids are gone. Mm-hmm. It's this couple.
2: Yeah. So
0: it's great.
1: And
0: divorce.
1: It's a second marriage.
2: We're talking right now to somebody listening and they've got a friend and they're like, oh, I think they're in this gray divorce thing, you know, or they're a fresh blended family and they're sort of struggling. Or maybe somebody's listening right now and you're a ministry leader. It's like the church can stimulate energy in relationships. And honestly, our material that you guys have written is so great. And Dan and I have invested relationship material. It's good. It's great. It gives people direction and some answers. Just diving in is half the battle.
1: Yeah.
2: Just having the dialogue and conversation, getting people in a room together for a small group or a class is so valuable. If we could just invite the church to find your little place to intervene and step in, I think a lot of unnecessary broken relationships could be saved.
0: Mm-hmm. Yeah, I mean, it's a family life value, influence or impact your corner of the world. Mm-hmm. Ron can't do it. Dan can't do it. Dave and Ann can't do it. You can. Mm-hmm. We don't know your neighborhood. You do.
2: That's right.
0: And God's giving you an influence there that only you have, but it takes somebody like you to say, okay, God, use us. Here I am, send me, and guess what? He will.
2: I'm sitting here thinking about Jim and Sandy Stevenson at Friends Church in Yorba Linda, California, who brought me in last week to do a step family conference. They've been married less than 15 years, each divorced young in life, met, married later in life, started going to a blended family group to get some help with their dynamic and their relationships, and within a few years, start teaching it. And now for 8 years, they've been mentoring younger couples. They've been pouring in the lives of others. Are they perfect? No, they're the first to tell. But they have something to give. And sometimes facilitating is just about getting people in the room, and the Holy Spirit does the teaching and the training.
1: Yes.
2: Your job is to just make it happen. And I think about all the people, the lives. I did an event last week for them, and probably 25 of the people that came to that event were directly touched by this one couple.
1: Mm.
2: You have more to give than you realize.
1: One of the questions that we get most often this time of year, and I get it personally, is when women come up to me and say, what study should we do with our small group this year?
0: We've got The Art of Marriage. We've got The Art of Parenting. 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You just go there, pick the one you want to do. 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
7: I'm Scott Edmiston of Campus United. 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
21: I have a friend in service, and it's a family member of Destiny who is like born and raised in this church and grew up in this church, became a staff member here, pastor in our church, and then went to Napa for a little bit, but now is a pastor in France, in the country of France, and so Grenoble and the city there. I want you to welcome home, really. I want you to welcome home Pastor Jordan Abedin. You could do better than that, people. You could do better than that. No golf flaps here.
22: Bonjour.
21: 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Bonjour.
22: Now let's slow it down.
21: Okay, slow it down.
22: Bon.
21: Bon.
22: Jour.
21: Jour.
22: Bonjour.
21: Bonjour.
14: Yeah, that's real close, Pastor. A few weeks of that, we can really nail that, I think. Yeah. But don't go to France with that, okay?
17: It's nice to have you back home. It's nice to have
14: it's
17: you back.
14: It's good to be here. So good to see everybody.
17: So, and, we've done in every service, and you need to say something about me.
14: In French.
17: In French.
14: I've been kind thus far.
17: You kind of took a, I said I love you, but I felt like that's like sending a Hallmark card.
14: Okay. So you want to be honest?
17: I want you to be honest. I want you to say something.
14: C'est dangereux. It's dangerous to do that.
17: Okay, go for it. With passion.
14: Okay. Tu as pris de l'âge. Tu as pris de l'âge. You've gotten older.
17: Is that what you said? I think your daughter laughed
14: down here. One person laughed down here.
17: I've gotten older.
14: Yeah, I mean.
17: A little bit.
14: Yeah.
17: A little bit.
14: Put the red and white suit on, Santa. You look awesome.
17: Whoa. Hey. It's nice to have Jordan with us. Yeah.
14: Now he's remembering, like, when he sent us away. Like, yeah,
17: leave.
14: Be blessed.
17: Go. Leave and do what you must do. It quickly.
14: So good.
17: You what? So good to have
14: Jordan,
17: you back home. And obviously, we've done a 9 o'clock and a 10:15 service. And just to be able to enjoy being with you, laughing a little bit, hearing your heart, and all that stuff. And I mean, it's unbelievable when we start like putting the timelines together that it was 15, 16 years ago.
14: 20 years ago. I turned 40 July 12th.
17: And wow.
14: Whoa, take it easy.
17: So anyway, it's so good. I mean, like, we saw you grow up. I saw you grow up. You were our neighbors.
14: We were.
17: Neighbors across the street.
14: Yeah.
17: Saw you make out with your wife in front of my house.
14: No.
17: Yeah, in a car.
14: No.
17: Windows were steamed.
14: I mean, the real...
17: I'm just saying.
14: I mean, someone has to ask the question, why is he looking? You're like, what? What's going on there?
17: Anyway, I got to keep track of my staff members.
14: That's true, I guess, yeah. Accountability purposes.
17: Yeah, anyway. So, Jordan, it's great to have you back here. Some of you don't know, Jordan, you're new to Destiny. Like I said, he was on our team for a long time and now is in France as a pastor in a college city town, Chernobyl. And just to kind of give a little context to who you are and what you're doing, we've got a video. So take a look at the video.
18: What if something sacred is happening in secular France? Blaise Pascal, one of history's greatest minds, was French. He once said, "In difficult times, carry something beautiful in your heart." France has always understood beauty. It has given the world its art, its architecture, its cuisine, the unmistakable fingerprint of a creator artist written into the soul of an entire nation. For generations, that nation turned away from the one who made it all beautiful. France became the secular country, the post-Christian nation, the country that had, it seemed, moved on from God. But something is happening. This past Easter, over 17,800 people were baptized across France, the highest number in more than two decades, two of them in our own church. Adult baptisms have grown by 160% in the last 10 years. And for the first time, the largest group among new believers is young adults. The secular city of Grenoble is asking questions again. Something sacred is stirring in France. We lead a church called Le Refuge, a refuge for people finding their way to Jesus. We opened a cafe, Pilgrim Coffee House, where secular people feel genuinely welcome. And next door, a prayer space where churches across Grenoble are learning to pray together. The sacred and the secular, side by side on the same street. That's not an accident. It's the whole idea. We're here as a family. Our kids are speaking French, making friends, and growing up a part of something they'll spend the rest of their lives talking about. Something sacred is happening in secular France. We need the church to believe that with us. We need you to believe that with us. Thank you, because this isn't just our ministry. It belongs to everyone who prays, to everyone who gives, and to everyone who stands with us. May the Lord bless you. Que le Seigneur vous bénisse.
21: 2nd France. Wow, that's interesting. I mean, we have, I don't know if you know this, if you keep up on it, we have our share of problems here in America. We're starting to elect socialists here. Crazy. But we have our share of problems. But you're in a like post-Christian environment in Grenoble, college technology central hub of France. And so, I mean, what is a Christian doing there?
14: Yeah, I don't know. I came here to ask you that. But we are definitely in a secular post-Christian nation, no doubt about it. And I think what was interesting, as soon as we started sharing with people that we were going to go there, this is just what came out of their mouths. You know, this is resistance and hard soil. And that's true. There is that. But I think there's something else also. And we've over the last 5 years we've been there, something we've been reminded, I don't know if you know, but the Bible says that every single person is made in the image of God. Do you know that? So, which means that it doesn't matter necessarily what a government document says about a nation or what the census numbers reveal or even what you and I feel about a place or a people. God's word declares that every single person is carrying the fingerprint of the Creator. And that's important to remember because that's sacred. So in the middle of a secular nation, there's something sacred already at work, already taking place. Does that make sense? And so, yeah, Grenoble is a microcosm, of course, of France. And it's the Silicon Valley of France is what they call it. So there's a lot of innovation, a lot of technology, a lot of great minds. There's universities there. So there's just about over 60,000 students who are in the city when school is in session. And it's intense. And there's a lot of inquisitive people there and sharp people, sharper than you and I combined. No offense to you, mostly me. But the thing is, all of those people still have a spiritual question in their life. And we've had beautiful conversations with young people, old people about spirituality and introducing the person of Jesus. And beauty is a thing. And we really felt like the Lord speak to us. If you've been to France, then you've seen it's very beautiful. And the French culture, we've learned so much from them. They have an appreciation for beauty, an affinity for it. They create beautiful things. And our prayer has been that we want to see a beautiful rediscovery of the one who makes all things beautiful. And that person being Jesus. So yes, it's secular, but there's something sacred there as well.
21: Awesome. So just to help us with the narrative a little bit, Jordan. Here you are at Destiny, grew up in this church, find the Lord here, baptized here, find your wife, have children, become a pastor, all this. So you had all that experience here, and it led you to there, to Grenoble. I mean, what took place? You got to fill in some blanks.
14: Well, I think as I was worshiping this morning with the song that you guys did about the good plans of the Lord. You know, like we believe that, right? That his plans are good. I was asking myself the question, when do his plans start? Because usually by the time I pick up on them, they've been in motion for a very long time. And yeah, I think Destiny was a place where it was a place of firsts. This was the first of everything for us. Came to Christ, learned ministry, got our first opportunities to lead, to preach. Anything. It was here. It was our first time doing it. And it was awesome. Our first missions trips. And it was really where I think the first time my wife and I got to see that the local church is designed and built for something more than just itself. And we saw that modeled here. And then we became youth pastors here. We were taking young people on missions trips. It was awesome. We were raising money for Speed the Light, which is a way for us to raise money for missionaries to have vehicles. And I never would have thought that I would be on this side of the conversation. We drive a Speed the Light vehicle. So incredible. And I would have never guessed being here. I know many of you know Pastor Harley Allen, who just went to be with the Lord. And I see Kay here this morning. Heroes. And one time I was in Pastor Harley's office and he said, Jordan, you're going to want to have a bag packed when you're in ministry, because you never know when or where for how long God is going to send you. And when you told me that, I was like, don't be saying that. You know, you're saying that way too loud. Pastor Greg's going to hear you or something. Like, calm down, Harley. You know, he only really ever preached on two things, character and missions. And otherwise, he was sitting right there. And if you were preaching or if I were preaching, it was an intimidating situation. Yes. But that left that made an impact on our life. And now I get it. Now I see, like, wow, destiny and is just something that the Lord used to shape my wife and I and our family. But what I think is really important to know is it didn't just shape us. It's bearing, what destiny is bearing fruit in Grenoble right now. I mean, when you're here in the morning, we're meeting in the evening at Refuge Church in Grenoble, France. And so this is just the way the Lord does things, isn't it? He shapes people and he calls people and then he bears fruit through all those things. It's amazing. He's got good plans.
17: Yeah. You told about the wall.
14: Yeah.
17: And what happened in that moment.
14: Yeah. Well, you have the wall tonight, so y'all better be at that. But the wall first started, it was just for the staff. And Pastor Greg decided that the best time for the wall was during lunch, during a work day, which I knew for certain he did not hear from the Lord on that, because I've never heard the Lord speak that to me to this day. Because when it's lunchtime, I don't think very many holy thoughts, just hangry thoughts. And so Pastor Greg, he's like, you know, this is going to be who we are. And this was years and years ago. And I remember being right over here. So if you're sitting over there, the Lord's going to speak to you about your attitude this morning, because I had a bad attitude over here about being in this prayer meeting during lunch when we're this close to like In-N-Out Burger. It's just, I was really working through my salvation, obviously, but I felt like the Lord say, like, no, this, what we're doing here, this is going to be a part of your life forever. So you better get on board now. And when we say that, you used to say all the time that the presence of God changes everything. That includes little things like bad attitudes, which can spoil the plans that God has for you. And man, I'm so grateful for the wall and for just the DNA of destiny that's in us and now is in France.
17: Yeah. You know, it's very cool. And you're going to be at the wall tonight.
14: I'll be at the wall.
17: Yeah. So, Pastor Jordan, if you had to open up your heart and share with this congregation a word about, you know, where we are as a church. I mean, we're good. We're not great in missions. We're good in missions. And we even kind of pause in saying that, because as we have dialogue, you're just pastoring in a different city. Sure. It's in Grenoble. It's not here. Yeah, but you're a part of our family, a part of our team. So if you would just open up your heart and share with some vision with our congregation, what would you be saying?
14: Sure. How many minutes do I have?
17: You have...
2: As much as you want.
14: Okay.
17: You heard
14: the
17: voice.
14: Okay.
17: A voice crying in the wilderness.
14: Yes, Lord. Thank you for that time. I can't really do this sitting down.
17: Just be you.
14: I would say... We have dreamed and we praying and imagining a day, I think, where the word missions is used even less and less, and instead, not that it's bad, but instead that the local church begins to see and understand that it's natural for them to have a global expression because of two things. One, it's just, what did Pastor say earlier, wants to stand under the word of God. If you read it, it's very clear what our mandate is. It is to take the gospel to every nation on earth, because it says that every knee will bow, every tongue will confess. Every tongue will confess that Jesus is Lord. So there's a call upon the church. And while investing in the local church and this body and this city is so important because it's Judea, Samaria, to the ends of the earth, we can't forget that. But then the second one I think is important. It's being able to have eyes to see the unique opportunities that are placed before the local church, and for this morning, destiny. Because destiny is going to come across some opportunities that another church won't, because God's doing a unique thing here. In the 5 years in Grenoble, something that I've really picked up on and I'm still learning is there's a difference between position and posture. Position and posture are two different things. They're similar, but they're different. Let me explain. So in a sports analogy term, you got the orange tie on, that's for the San Francisco Giants may they rest in peace this season, but we'll move on.
17: This decade.
14: Seriously, man. But 2010, 2012, 2014, I mean, what else do we want?
17: Yeah.
14: Jesus, come back. Anyway, if I'm on a baseball team, I'm going to play second base. I'm going to go take that position. And I can go stand there. But if I'm not looking, if I'm not paying attention, if I don't have the right posture, I may be in the right position, but I am not ready. And that play can just pass me by completely. And that's the difference between position and posture. Position is a place that we've been put by God to be in the game. But the posture is something that we choose to have to be ready.

0: Here's today's word of encouragement with pastor and attorney, Mosley Collins.
1: The Bible says that when Jesus came to his own received him not. But as many as did receive him, to them he gave the power to become the children of God. What a wonderful thing that comes from receiving Jesus as Savior.
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2: Oh man, we got to start a YouTube channel and let's get some young people and start the social media. We're going live in 30 seconds, you know, and I would try to package it all. You know, we're going to take a massive offering to fund the ministry. We'll tithe it, of course, you know, but we got to pay the disciples, you know what I'm saying? So I would have messed it up, but what does Jesus do? In the middle of all the momentum, in that position, if you read it, he disappears in the middle of the night to go be by himself with the Father. Because Jesus does not confuse success with the will of God. There are times where I am doing something that I think God wants me to do, and it may not be the thing God wants me to do, and it's probably because I didn't check in with him and posture myself to hear from him first. And so Jesus understands his position, but continues to cultivate his posture in private with the Lord, and he comes back. He doesn't have a new strategy. He doesn't have a new anything. He's just, we're going on to the next town because he has kept his posture. Does that make sense? And destiny, you have a position, but posture is something else. It needs to be cultivated. How? I mean, one of them is what you're going to do tonight. You must be a church that decides, I want to hear from the Lord. Because Jesus says in John 5:17 that the Father is always working. Right? So back to the beginning about, well, France is this post. It's all this game over mentality that we have. And I'm not going to go serve in France and adopt a game over mentality. If Jesus says that if Jesus says in the book of John that the Father is always at work, I'm going to take it to heart. And so I'm going to look for where the Father is working. The Lord said something to me before we left. It was, Jordan, I want you to stop praying about the things you're doing. I want you to make prayer the thing that you do. And I'll show you what I'm already doing so you can join me there. And that takes the pressure off, Pastor. It takes off from you not having to be these creative geniuses, which we just can't do that all the time in church. That's not who we're supposed to be either. We're supposed to find out what the Father is already doing and join him there. Wouldn't that be a better idea? Amen. And so I'll tell you a story and I'll be done. Because the Father's always at work and he's doing things. And you saw, we opened up this nonprofit coffee shop. So cool. We're so cool.
3: You're
2: now
3: hip,
2: because
3: man.
2: We have a
3: you
2: coffee
3: are
2: shop.
3: Hip.
2: Oh man, so cool. Check us on Instagram. You know what you really should do before? You ever heard of the biblical idea of counting the cost? You know, have you ever heard that
3: yes,
2: one?
3: Yeah. I preached on it.
2: Yeah, yeah. I must have missed that sermon because I was not listening when I decided to open up a coffee shop. Because you know what you really need to understand when you open up a coffee shop? How to make coffee. Raise your hand if you're a coffee person. Well, bless your hearts.
3: Airplane coffee.
2: Yeah, no, you don't count. Good. I don't raise my hand if I'm a coffee person at the time. And have you ever had a shot of espresso in Europe? That stuff, man. You'll see the future. This is not Starbucks, okay? This is different. So don't think to yourself, oh, I could do it. I don't think so. So I'm in this coffee shop and I'm learning how to make coffee and it's terrible. And off the street, this guy comes in. I'm gonna call him Francois. That's not his name, but that feels right, doesn't it, Francois? And he comes in and he's asking me what I'm doing. And I'm like, honestly, I'm not really wanting to have this conversation. I'm doing something so I can get back to my ministry stuff. You hear what I'm saying? So I eventually, I'm like, would you just try this? Because I have tried too many and I'm seeing things, you know, and will you try this? And he's like, sure. So he tries it and he's like this. And I'm like, gosh, that's not what I was going for. And he's like, it tastes like vinegar. And I was like, oh, cool. Thank you. I'm going to cry myself to sleep tonight because that's not what we're going for. But over time, he would come in like almost every day and he would try the coffee. And now we're getting to know each other. And he knows I'm a Christian, which isn't like a big deal. Either Christianity is something you do or it is who you are. If it's who you are, it'll come out, right? Jesus early, Jesus often. That's kind of our

0: our motto. And we get to know each other. We get to know each other's wives. We're having dinner at each other's places, which a French dinner is like a whole thing. I don't got time to explain that. But if I started a French dinner right now, I'd be done at like 8.
1: Wow.
0: And so we're getting to know each other. He's trying the coffee. Eventually, the coffee's great. Our coffee shop's open. He has like 4 of these a day. You know, he keeps us in business, really, honestly. And but one day he comes into the coffee shop and something's up. He's not himself. You know somebody and their face change and eyes. So, yeah, Francois, you know, everything okay? And he's like, not really. And I said, okay, well, do you want to go outside? We could just chat for a while. And this is a guy, honestly, every time we've ever spoke, almost every time, at the end, he'd be like, just so you know, I don't believe any of that stuff. You know, I know you're doing your pastor thing, but I don't believe that. I don't want that. And I was like, okay, yeah. And I really felt challenged by the Lord. I don't know, maybe this will resonate. I really had to, the question was asked to me, from the Lord, Jordan, would you stop loving Francois if you knew he wasn't going to become a Christian? Would your relationship all of a sudden just end? And I think really at the time, my answer probably would have been yes, because I don't want to waste my time because I'm a missionary. So I got to go after the people who are going to come to know Christ. That is just so far from the heart of the Lord. And So he comes in that day. Sometime, right, we go outside and he tells me someone in his family basically died unexpectedly. And the atheist, vocal atheist, French person who comes from a long line of French atheists allows me to put my arm around him and pray. And one person who knows and has felt the love of God is praying with someone who doesn't believe that it's real, because at the heart of Francois is the fingerprint of his father. And I don't know what the story is going to be with him. His father passed while we were here in California this summer. But all I know is that in the middle of a secular place, there are sacred things happening. If we can recognize the position that we've been put in and with intentionality, posture ourselves to hear and see what the Lord is already doing, you will be amazed by how many mission opportunities exist around us when we take it off of perhaps ourselves and go, every day, Holy Spirit, show me, teach me. Your word promises that you're already at work. I want to join you. Help me. It's the same in Rockland. It's the same in Grenoble. And it's a powerful thing. And I just want to say thank you to all of you for supporting us. And I think there's a beautiful, beautiful future in store, honestly, between destiny and France. I wrote it. France has a destiny.
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8: This is Hugh Hewitt for townhall.com. Abdul El-Sayed is Hassan Piker, and Hassan Piker is Abdul El-Sayed. That's the bottom line for Michigan voters considering the race for the open Senate seat in the upcoming election. El-Sayed is the Democratic nominee. Piker is the progressive, regressive, transgressive Twitch streamer, vulgar, hate-filled, racist streamer, an online ranter who hates blacks, whites, women with seemingly equal passion. He thinks the United States deserved 9/11. None of this is a hidden secret. El-Sayed attached himself to Piker's hip in order to win the Michigan Democratic primary. If El-Sayed somehow fools the Michigan electorate into sending him to D.C. in November, Piker will push aside Bernie Sanders and AOC as the key kingmaker in the Democratic Party. El-Sayed is going to be facing GOP nominee Mike Rogers, a seven-term congressman from Michigan. Working in Rogers' favor, Michigan doesn't want to become known for the craziest hater in the Senate since the Civil War. I'm Hugh Hewitt.
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11: Great to be back with you this afternoon as we continue to bring to you different aspects of our life together at the Union Gospel Mission in Sacramento. Last week, you will have heard a little bit of our theological rationale for what we do as the Union Gospel Mission. I spent a little bit of time unpacking for you Matthew chapter 9 at the end of that chapter, where our Savior makes it very clear to his apostles that they are to be those who are going into the great field of the world to bring out a great harvest of souls. Today, I want to spend some time with you in this particular episode of our broadcast, thinking about something of the historical background to our mission here in Sacramento. I am a great believer that the study of history is vitally important. Where we are today is a result of where we were yesterday. And if we don't understand where we were yesterday, we won't make a lot of sense of where we are today. I tell my own congregation at Emmanuel Baptist Church in Sacramento that if they don't love history, then they need to repent, because we have a historical faith that we proclaim, and that we believe that Jesus Christ actually came into the world in the fullness of time in order to seek and to save that which was lost. And church history is one of my great interests as a pastor and as a leader. But more than that, I have an interest in history at large, because I do believe that all history is ultimately an unfolding and record of the divine providence of Almighty God. Today, I want to speak to you about two particular men who I'm calling the pioneers of urban mission in the Western Church in the last couple of hundred years. Two pioneers of urban mission. Now, there are of course more than just these men to consider, but these two men, I think, they stand out as significant pioneers. We might call them fathers or innovators, if you will, in the important matter of the Christian Church reaching and helping the urban poor. Both of these men lived in the 19th century, and that's not insignificant in itself because of the huge cultural shift that took place in the 19th century as agrarian culture gave way in many places, particularly the urban centres of our Western civilization, to industrialization. Factories were popping up all over the place as the Industrial Revolution began to kick in, and productivity began to move greatly out of the cities from the factories, and much wealth was created as the culture changed, as inventions came, as machinery was invented. And consequently, what happened was that as there was thousands upon thousands of people moving from country rural context to urban context, what happened was the fact that many then found themselves living in conditions that were far from helpful. There were large areas of cities that grew up with many people living in very small areas, consequently experiencing a lot of poverty and a lot of hardship and a lot of difficulty. And in the midst of all of this, of course, the Christian Church was not absent. The Christian Church was in need then of figuring out how does it address this significant social issue that it was facing with the onset of the Industrial Revolution. And two men particularly began to think that through at their local context. Interestingly for me, as a Scotsman, one of them was a Scotsman, born in the same city that I was born in the city of Glasgow. His name was David Naismith, born in 1799. He died in 1840. And we're going to think about David Naismith firstly this afternoon, but we're also going to think about an Irishman who grew up in America a little bit later than Naismith in the 19th century, whose name was Jerry Macaulay. And we'll think about him a little bit later as we move through our program today. These two men, young men, converted to Jesus Christ, were raised up undoubtedly to seek to address with the gospel in the church the matter of urban poverty and the great social issues that the Industrial Revolution threw up at the time. And so let's think about, first of all, David Naismith. David Naismith, as I mentioned, he was born in the city of Glasgow. Glasgow is the largest city in the land of Scotland, where my forefathers come from. And I was born myself in the city of Glasgow. It's the largest city, although Edinburgh is the capital. Glasgow is in the west, and Edinburgh is in the east. And for Americans, it's a rather strange thing to say that there is only 60 to 70 miles between the east and the west coast of Scotland. We are a much smaller nation, as you probably know. But the context of David Naismith's life is no doubt a factor in his actual living out his Christian faith. He had been born into a Presbyterian family. He had been taught the scriptures from his earliest of days. He had also come to faith in the Lord Jesus Christ in his early teens, putting him into the kingdom of God around about 17, 13, 14, 15. So very early on, or sorry, 18, 14, 15, very early on in the 19th century. And what we find with David Naismith is this, that he very quickly began to exercise his Christian faith and serve in Christian ministry. He lived at a time when the city of Glasgow doubled its population from 1810 to 1820 or 1830. Imagine 20 years a city doubles in size. Well, that's what happened in the city of Glasgow as the Industrial Revolution exploded. And Naismith, as a young Christian man, was troubled by the fact that the Christian church was struggling to address this great social issue of the urban poor that were rising up through the thousands who were coming into the city. Naismith was friends with a Scottish Presbyterian pastor, a well-known Scottish Presbyterian pastor for those who know that history, called Thomas Chalmers. Thomas Chalmers pastored in the heart of the city of Glasgow at this time. And Chalmers was something of a visionary with regards to the matter of addressing the social issue of the urban poor, because he devised a system of volunteer deacons that he would send into the various parishes of the city to minister to the poor, to bring the gospel of the Lord Jesus Christ to the poor who are not coming to the churches, not attending the churches, and more than that, to find out their social condition, the needs that they had. There were many health issues. There were many economic issues. There was the challenge of criminality and all that that brought with it. And Chalmers' heart for the urban poor was such that he wanted to know how then the church would minister to these folks that were living in these conditions. And so he devised a parish system of visitation with his deacons to try and meet the needs of the urban poor. And as David Naismith observed this, as David Naismith saw this and was no doubt part of this at some level, David Naismith came to a conclusion a little bit different from Chalmers that became very innovative and not insignificant in regards to the development of urban ministry in his day. Naismith realised that with a volunteer army, there are limitations. There are limitations in terms of commitment. There are limitations in terms of time. There are limitations in terms of involvement. And consequently, he devised the notion that what they needed in the city of Glasgow wasn't so much a volunteer army, though volunteers are always wonderful, but he needed paid gospel workers. And it was in this context that the birth of the city mission movement began, under the leadership of David Naismith and some of his friends. David Naismith had a desire initially, from what I've read, to go to a foreign mission field to serve the Lord Jesus Christ, but was actually knocked back from the seminary and was prevented from going abroad. And he turned his attention then, as every good Christian should turn their attention, to their own local context, and consequently began to become more involved in ministering to the urban poor and spearheading, as a Christian man with other Christians from churches, ministry to those who were in need in the city. And recognising, however, that for there to be a holistic approach to the needs of the poor, not only the word being brought, of course, which was at the forefront of Naismith's concern, but also deeds being backing up the word, Naismith devised a system that developed into what was known today, even this day, 200 years later, as the Glasgow City Mission. The Glasgow City Mission was founded in 1826, 1827, and a great ministry in the city began to happen amongst the urban poor. David Naismith was very much one of the spearheading individuals in that context. But that wasn't going to just be the only thing that Naismith ever did. Over the next 13 to 14 years, up to 1840, David Naismith launched himself into the ministry of Christ amongst the urban poor in the United Kingdom initially. It wasn't too long after the Glasgow City Mission that the Edinburgh City Mission would be birthed, the Manchester City Mission in the north of England. Then there would be the Dublin City Mission in Ireland. And then, of course, the big one, the London City Mission, would come into existence. All through the efforts and the influence of David Naismith, excuse me, and his friends. David Naismith also travelled to Europe and to North America. He was influential in the city missions born in Quebec, Boston, New York, and Philadelphia. What is perhaps the most interesting thing to me as a pastor that I've read thus far in my studies of David Naismith is what he said in the sermon that he gave, excuse me, to the Manchester City Mission. He made it very clear in the Manchester City Mission opening why city missions were going to be helpful to the church. He was convinced, and he said this very clearly, that the urban poor are not coming to the church. Therefore, the church must go to the urban poor. And here we are 200 years later, and I would have to say as a pastor in the city of Sacramento, our church is at the heart of the city, this is very true even to this day. The church must go to the urban poor because the urban poor are not coming to the church. And in many ways, of course, that's just the fulfillment of the Great Commission that our Lord Jesus gave his church, excuse me, many, many years ago. And we find then that this passion that Naismith had for reaching the least, the last, and the lost of society took him far from the streets of Glasgow to the streets of Edinburgh, the streets of Dublin, Manchester, London, and then across the Atlantic to the great cities of Canada and the cities of the United States of America. In fact, when you actually take time to read something of the life of David Naismith, you'll discover that his love for Christ and his love for people led Naismith to be involved in the founding of some 60 missions in Britain, Ireland, France, Canada, and America. What's interesting about the life of David Naismith is it was brief. David Naismith, travelling to a meeting in the south of England in the town of Guildford, just south of London, took seriously ill. He had been suffering from tuberculosis, and it took his life, and he was barely 40 years of age. He had spent himself, essentially, for the sake of the least, the last, and the lost. He had spent most of his wealth on helping those who were less fortunate, those who were destitute, those who were in dire straits. And ultimately, he gave his life for the work that the Lord had called him to. I recently was in Edinburgh visiting my family, and I met a gentleman who's done some research on David Naismith. He worked for the Edinburgh City Mission. And his words, I think, summed up for me who David Naismith was. He is one of Scotland's great forgotten sons. He's forgotten in many ways in the annals of church history. He's forgotten in seminaries. But it's interesting to note when you begin to study out his life and his ministry and his strategies, just how influential David Naismith's life actually was, even though he really only had 13 or 14 years of actual ministry. Reminding us again that he is no fool who gives what he cannot keep to gain what he cannot lose, and the fact that we've only got one life, and it will soon be passed, but only what's done for the Lord Jesus Christ will last. And so David Naismith's one of the great pioneers of urban mission in the 19th century, and his legacy lives on to this day. It was influential, interestingly enough, in the life of the second main figure that I want us to think about, and that is Jerry Macaulay. Jerry Macaulay was born in 1839. There's a little bit of research still needs to be done, I believe, on this, because I found two sources that say, on the one hand, that he was born in Ireland and came to America with his immigrant Irish parents. And on the other hand, I found that he was born in Yonkers, New York, to Irish immigrant parents, and so far I haven't been able to establish which of those particular stories are correct. What we do know is that Jerry Macaulay was of Irish stock, and growing up in Yonkers in New York and in the hard, challenging environment of New York in the middle of the 19th century, it maybe perhaps doesn't surprise us that he soon found himself getting into trouble. He was born into poverty, and he grew up in a very different context to David Naismith. His early life, not only was it marked by poverty, but it was marked with crime. And by the age of 19, Jerry Macaulay was convicted of armed robbery and he was sentenced to 15 years in the notorious Sing Sing prison. Now, the prisons today are still pretty harsh environments, but I'm pretty confident that back in the 19th century, there were even harsher environments. And it's no surprise then that Macaulay found it very challenging in those early years in prison. But what happened in prison is also a significant matter in the life of Jerry Macaulay. His experience in prison was not only a harsh one and a difficult one, but it also turned out to be a blessing. There was a gentleman who came in to the prison regularly to bring the gospel of Christ. He would testify of the fact that he himself had been living a life of crime, that Christ had saved him, and that his life had been turned around. And Jerry Macaulay came to faith in the Lord Jesus Christ, or professed faith for sure in Christ, in prison in Sing Sing. Such was the transformation in his life that he began to manifest good behaviour, and it was decided halfway through his sentence that instead of him having to do 15 years, he would be out after 7.5. And so in 1864, as the American Civil War is coming towards its end, Jerry Macaulay is freed from Sing Sing prison back into the city of New York. He struggled for a season before he ended up marrying his wife Maria, who herself was a woman who had been involved in prostitution and the hard life and the destitution of New York City. But together in Christ, they came to the realization that their calling in life was to reach the least, the last, and the lost of the city of New York. And so after a season of traveling and fundraising and connecting with the New York City Mission that was connected back with David Naismith and a few decades before, Jerry Macaulay opened the Water Street Mission in New York on October the 8th, 1872. The interesting thing about Jerry Macaulay's model, taking some things from Naismith, he developed some things of his own. The blueprint for rescue missions in North America was developed. Very simple, gospel service every night, food and bed for the destitute of the city and the needy every night, and depending only on volunteer funding and no government money. Very significant that we, the Union Gospel Mission, still follow some of those particular ideas that were established by Jerry Macaulay all those decades ago in the city of New York. It wasn't long, of course, before Jerry Macaulay began to see a measure of fruit amongst the ministry, in the ministry that he was doing there. It was often a chaotic place, the rescue mission. Often fights would break out. Often there would be real trouble there. But there was also the work of the Holy Spirit and the power of the gospel, saving and bringing men to faith in Christ. And consequently, other works began to emerge in the needy places of American cities, again, under the influence of Jerry Macaulay and the Water Street Mission in New York. These ministries began to develop into the larger cities. Of course, there was already work in Philadelphia going on. There was also then work in Chicago developed. And from Chicago, interestingly, those men would send men to California. Jerry Macaulay would die in 1884, not insignificantly, from, again, pneumonia, similar to what David Naismith died of. He died at his home in Water Street in New York, surrounded by men who had he had reached with the gospel, singing hymns and praying. Today, there are 1,200 city missions across the United States of America. All of them are standing in some measure in direct line to the pioneer work of these two men, David Naismith and Jerry Macaulay, a Scotsman and an Irishman, whose love for Christ constrained them to bring the love and the hope of Christ to the least, the last, and the lost. The Chicago Pacific Grove Mission in the 1960s sent men to the West. They came all the way to California. They came all the way to Fresno. And the Fresno City Mission, the Fresno Rescue Mission, was established. And from Fresno, it was decided to send some north, some men north with their wives to the state capital, to the state capital of Sacramento and to where we are today. And in 1962, the Union Gospel Mission in Sacramento was established. And so we at the Union Gospel Mission in Sacramento can trace our spiritual lineage, if you will, all the way back to an Irishman in New York whose name was Jerry McCauley, and to a Scotsman in Glasgow whose name was David Naismith. Now, there's much more that we could say about the history and the practice of the rescue missions in the United States and in the whole matter of urban mission. I hope you have enjoyed this introduction to what I believe is a fascinating and informative study for the Christian Church and for missions in the United States of America. We will be developing more of this in our program so that you can understand more of why we do what we do at the Union Gospel Mission. The holistic approach of mission to reach not only to reach the soul of men with the message of Jesus Christ and Him crucified, backed up and supported by the deeds of the Christian Church to bring food to the hungry, shelter to the homeless, and true care and love for those who are without hope and without Christ in this world. This is what we're all about at the Union Gospel Mission. This is what we're committed to at the Union Gospel Mission in Sacramento. And we want to see more of this happening in regards to interdenominational commitment. We want to have more churches in our city involved in this ministry. We want to encourage all committed Christians who love Christ, who are committed to the gospel, to lock arms and come together to do this great work of reaching the least, the last, and the lost in Sacramento. We're standing in the line of a great movement of God over the last 200 years in Western civilization. And as we watch the social issues of our day and the great challenges of the decline of Western civilization before our very eyes, we are convinced that the Union Gospel Mission, that we have the answers in Jesus Christ, in His Word, and in the history of the movement of union of rescue missions to address some of the issues that are before us today. We don't believe that we will eradicate the problem, but we do believe that we can alleviate the problem on the streets of Sacramento. And so if you're interested in more of what we're doing at the Union Gospel Mission, I would encourage you to contact us at ugmsac.com. We are always delighted to hear from folks who want to partner with us, who want to be involved with us. We want to come to your churches and tell you more about what the Lord is doing in the city as He's saving sinners and bringing them into His kingdom. You've been listening to Voices from the Streets, the radio ministry of UGM, Union Gospel Mission, Sacramento. I'm Pastor Robert Briggs, and it's been a privilege to be with you today. 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
13: When George Washington accepted command of the Continental Army, Americans were fighting a king and determined not to replace one form of unchecked power with another. Washington understood the difference between authority and ownership. In 1775, he declared, "When we assume the soldier, we do not lay aside the citizen." Even as commander of America's army, Washington remembered that he remained one of the people and that the power entrusted to him was never his to keep. He did not fight to rule America. He fought so Americans could govern themselves. Washington's example gave the young nation something more than victory. It gave America a standard for leadership. Those who hold power must remain accountable to the people they serve, because in a free nation, leadership is not ownership. It is a duty and a trust.
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25: So we don't need to say things like, how did the other kids do? And we don't need to say things, well, your brother, you know, dot, dot, dot. No, you're a standalone individual created in the image of God for His glory, and these are the things that you're able to do really well.
24: I wonder if you've ever had a child ask, Mom, Dad, am I smart? How do you answer that question? It really makes a big difference, and we're going to talk about ways to appropriately respond here today on Focus on the Family with Jim Daly. This is going to be a fascinating conversation about raising children who understand their identity in Christ. Thanks for joining us. I'm John Fuller.
26: John, I love this idea that children are born with a bent. What does that mean? That's for parents to figure out. You know, they like to talk, they don't like to talk, they think more than they speak, etc. And it starts to show pretty early. I'm amazed at how early it does show up. I think our guest is going to say that might be not exactly the right question. It's more like, what smarts do I have, maybe, you know, because I think Kathy Cook is really into identifying the smarts that every child has, but there's different categories. And that's a great blessing to know that you're in a good place as a parent, that your children can grow up confident and thinking, okay, I've got two or three of eight smart types. And that's what we're going to talk about today. Psalm 139, 13, 14 says, "For you formed my inner parts, you knitted me together in my mother's womb. I praise you, for I'm fearfully and wonderfully made." Isn't that great?
11: It is.
26: Fearfully and wonderfully made.
11: Yeah.
26: The Lord tells the prophet Jeremiah that before I formed you in the womb, I knew you. And so it goes in Scripture. God knows you. He knows everything about you. And today we're going to talk about how to identify as a parent those great smarts that each child has.
11: Mm-hmm. And Dr. Kathy Cook has been studying this topic of intelligence for a number of years. More than 30 years, I think. And she's a speaker, author, researcher, and the founder of Celebrate Kids, a ministry dedicated to equipping parents and caregivers and the body of Christ to help children feel seen and heard. Always a popular guest here, Dr. Kathy's book is called Eight Great Smarts, Discover and Nurture Your Child's Intelligences. And of course, we have copies of that book here.
26: Kathy, welcome back to Focus on the Family.
0: I am so glad to be here, Jim. Thank you.
26: Now, you know, people love hearing from you. You
0: oh,
26: do know this,
0: praise the Lord.
26: Don't you? I mean,
0: thank
26: people
0: you.
26: Just love your insights and, you know, you're right up there. I love Kevin Lehman with the Birth Order book or Gary Chapman with the Love Languages. You're right in there now.
0: Oh,
26: I mean, you've
0: you.
26: Identified something that I think the Lord has anointed and really blessed. And being able to identify, you know, your kids' geniuses or smartness.
0: Yeah.
26: I'm not sure what the right grammatical thing is there. But in the opening, talking about that question, so, you know, inevitably, just about every child comes home from school, maybe didn't get the best grade on a spelling bee. It starts early.
0: Right.
26: And the child says to mom and dad, "Am I smart?" What do you say?
0: Well, depending upon the situation, of course you are, is a great response. Sometimes I would say, hey, you know, of course you are because God made you smart. God doesn't make stupid people. Like, I like to tell children that stupid is their choice. And I would be careful about using the word stupid. So our listeners can decide whether or not their
26: the
0: kids can handle that.
26: The infamous S word.
0: Exactly. But, you know, God makes people capable of being smart. It's all based on the decisions we make and the worldview that we root those in, which is why we would believe in a biblical Christian worldview being so important. So the question today is not, you know, am I smart, or even, well, how smart am I, which is bully playground language from our era. You know, I'm smarter than you are.
26: Yeah.
0: We either said it or we heard it. That was a pretty common thing. But today I'm so excited that the question is, well, how am I smart? And then, you know, why did God make me this way? Like, what a gift to give young children and teenagers an idea that God chose this for them and there's a reason for it.
26: Yeah. You know, I think this is fair, the understanding that we can develop in the ways that we're smart and how it affects our identity.
0: Yes.
26: You know, you think about that. I mean, if you speak a little differently, people will think you're not very bright, even though you could be incredibly bright. And you also speak to that idea of identity.
0: Mm-hmm. Oh, we teach about it all the time, Jim. Identity controls behavior. Who I think I am is who I will be. And if our children don't think they're smart, then they think God skipped them, you know, in the assembly line. And of course, he doesn't have an assembly line approach. As you
26: right.
0: read from the scripture to start the show, he knits us together, which is a precise skill. He's very careful at that.
26: And unique.
0: And unique. Yeah, he chooses us to be who we are. And to know that in our knowing is just different. For kids to go, hey, I'm picture smart. My brother's logic smart, but I'm smart too in a different way. And God wants me to be smart this way.
26: And we're going
0: to
26: hit all of that. Let's hit the smarts. Let's list them. And then we're going to begin to go through them. So
0: okay.
26: What are the eight smarts?
0: Yeah, we have all eight, which is God's generosity, right? So we're word smart. We think with words. When we're being logic smart, we think with questions. When we're being picture smart, we think with our eyes in visuals. When we are being music smart, we think with rhythms and melodies. When we are being body smart, we think with movement and touch. When we're being nature smart, we think with patterns. When we're being people smart, we think with other people. And when we're being self smart, we think deeply inside of ourselves.
26: Yeah, wow.
0: And we have all eights.
26: Yeah.
0: The capacity for all eights.
26: So you can function in any of them, I would think.
0: Yes, and you know what's amazing?
26: You just have bents, like I said in the beginning.
0: I love that you said that. We can choose to go to that part of the brain.
26: Yeah.
0: If I walk into a Sunday school class and I know that I'm going to need to be thinking with words
25: and thinking with questions, I can choose to go into that space and shut off the visual imagination if I feel like it would help me.
26: Yeah.
25: We have some power there.
26: You know, in our parenting role, this is the one thing I hear from all the parenting experts is you have to know your child. That's a big word, to know your child. It's this thing.
25: Yes.
26: How do they learn? How do they express their smarts?
25: Yes.
26: Right?
25: Yes.
26: And you need to be a student of your child to really know them.
25: Oh, please. Absolutely. You know what, Jim? God knows us. Like, God knew us before he formed us. So we are drawn to people who know us. If you want to have influence over your children, know them, because they will come to you. Otherwise, you're going to go to an AI chatbot because they believe the lie that they're known there. Mm. Know them. Talk their language. Welcome them into your world and allow them to be successful, and then acknowledge that they've pleased the Lord and that they've pleased you, and they're going to want to spend time with you, and that changes everything.
26: Yeah.
25: Grandparents, parents, older siblings, teachers can do this too. Sunday school teachers can do this too.
26: Well, and I think as parents, we're busy and we can easily justify, I got a lot on my plate.
25: Absolutely.
26: But it really is kind of the core ingredient is loving and knowing your child. That's like job one.
25: Please.
26: For all of us.
25: Yes.
26: I'm singing all your tunes.
25: You're doing such a great job. You know,
26: but
25: I feel compelled.
26: I mean, I just want to be that dad.
25: I love that about both of you guys.
26: Yeah.
25: You know, and to like our children. Children tell me on a regular basis, you know, Dr. Kathy, they have to love me. They don't have a choice. You know, which is kind of true. But then they'll say, but I wish they would like me. And they feel liked when we hang out with them. They feel liked when we say, hey, do you want to shoot hoops? They feel liked when we say, hey, do you want to play checkers again? It was so much fun last night.
26: That's so good.
25: When we come in their direction, they feel valued. And that, again, that changes everything.
26: All right. Coming back to the list, word smart. It's first. You are a word person.
25: So
26: maybe
25: are you.
26: That's why it's first. But describe word smart. And what is it?
25: Yeah. Word smart people think with words. So they read, write, speak, and listen. And the reason it's first is that it's what I call a school smart. It's not the most important smart. However, in traditional schooling and often in a Sunday school church setting, you know, what do? We read, write, speak, and listen. So these children who have been gifted by God with brain cells in that part of the brain are going to feel smarter than others, and school is a safer place for them to be.
26: Yeah.
25: So these are the readers, writers, speakers, and listeners. They're not afraid of, you know, writing papers and not afraid of reading out loud for the most part.
26: Yeah. No, I so appreciate that. You know, I'm thinking of how these psychological tests all kind of collide. And of course, you have a PhD, but I think it was the DISC test, you know, D-I-S-C.
25: Right.
26: And I think it was that one. But it described your approach, like if you're a verbal person.
25: Mm-hmm.
26: So, I mean, one of the things that really caught my attention with that is said, when I'm under pressure, I can lean into verbal attack because I'm a verbal person.
25: Right.
26: And isn't it interesting how all these things kind of orbit the same truth of God's word? I mean, they're identifying the way God has created us and kind of the limitations we experience in this life with personality. Mm. We're all unique, but we all kind of have core emotions like that. So a verbal person, one of the downsides of them is the way they fight their way out of a bag is by verbal attack, because that's my asset. That's my sword.
25: Right. You know what? We misbehave with our strengths.
26: Ooh, interesting.
25: Okay.
26: Yes.
25: Like, I think our weaknesses are, or for parents and grandparents who are listening, the children's weaknesses concern us, and we're on our knees and we pray. I pray we do that. But their strengths drive us nuts, because too much of a good thing isn't a good thing. You know, so too much talking, would you just go away? You know, and if I would have been raised that way, I wouldn't be here on the radio with you today. So we have to see that, this is a strength to develop, not a problem to eliminate.
26: Yeah.
25: And that's a powerful choice that parents have.
26: You know, and it's hard to, I can remember being 5 years old. I said this last time we were together. And Penny, my mom's best friend, Penny Mitchell, and I remember she said to me, man, you've got diarrhea of the mouth. And it crushed me to where I just didn't talk the rest of the day. I thought, okay, that's a bad thing. I'm talking too much as a 5-year-old. And I overcame it, and I didn't have to go to counseling for it. So I don't want to be too much on Penny. I was just talking too much. But speak to that general concept of a word smart child who is going to be perceived as talking too much.
25: Exactly. And I mean, that was unnecessary for her to say it that way. I understand what she was trying to say. Like, I've taught parents to say that their ears are full. you know, my ears are full. Like, I can't handle this right
26: that's
25: now.
26: Good.
25: And
26: like
25: one little
26: that.
25: 5-year-old
26: it's
25: said,
26: a little nicer.
25: Yeah, but the 5-year-old said, well, Mom, just tip your head over and just knock the words will fall out. You know?
26: That's a word you know? Smart kid.
25: It is. You know? Yeah. But the point is that really for all of the 8, you know, anything well done, you know, is badly done. But those, again, I was a Chatty Cathy from the time I was about 3 years old. I loved a thesaurus when I was a kid. I was in children's.
26: That was your favorite book.
25: It was.
26: Said,
25: I know. And
26: a thesaurus.
25: People think that that's crazy, but I was even back then interested in words. I've now written 9 books using a thesaurus. Childhood causes adulthood. Look who you've become and what you're doing. Today comes before tomorrow.
26: It's pretty funny.
25: And my parents, though, you know, they saw all the words in me as a strength to develop. Mm. So they taught my brother and myself to listen. They taught me to not overwhelm with words. Because you know what? Satan, if I can go here, guys, Satan wants our strengths for his kingdom. So those of us who are word smart, we can gossip, tease, name call, demand the last word, impress with all that we know, lie and not get caught. And then Satan wins. If that would became my reputation, my ministry would be done. So to be the parent who challenges children with biblical character, to have respect for yourself and for others, and to have self-control. And so you learn to not speak even though you want to, and you learn to listen well. Otherwise, the gift that God's giving you, Ephesians 2:10, Psalm 139, becomes a liability. Yeah. And then parents say, don't, like this woman who called it out, and then you don't.
26: Yeah.
25: And then God loses, and you lose because you don't get the joy of serving through the gift that was chosen for you.
26: I must say, I think it only lasted an afternoon.
25: I mean, praise God that you overcame that.
26: I overcame it quickly.
25: Yeah, praise
26: God. Go right back to talking.
25: Yeah.
26: But again, it's that thing of being a good parent, a healthy parent, and knowing how to interact with your child.
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26: Kathy, the second smart you highlight is logic smart. Now, what person doesn't want to be known as logic smart?
25: Mm.
26: We all do, because it's so vaulted in the culture. I'm logical. I'm void of emotion.
25: Whoa.
26: This is Spock from Star Trek. I'm a walking computer. I'm so logical. But speak to that smart, and what does it look like?
25: Right. It's so fun. These are the people who think with questions, and they love it when things make sense. So they tend to gravitate toward math because math makes sense. Not everybody might agree, but it does.
26: It's logical.
25: You know, 2 + 2 is always 4.
26: Yeah.
25: And 22 + 22 is always 44. And logic smart children and adults tend to gravitate towards science because they love to discover truth. In fact, highly logical people would rather discover truth than be taught truth.
26: Oh, interesting.
25: So when you say to a kid, don't touch that, they're like, oh, what's going to happen? This is going to be so cool. And they touch it and complain, and then you yell because they touched it. But they were logical. Well, you wouldn't yell because you're a Christian. But, you know, the kids are like, no, I just had to know what would happen if I touched it. So logic smart kids love to discover truth. They love it when the world makes sense. They like probably science and math. They like discovering. So scripture's complex for them. And the fact that Jesus went to the cross for them, like, why would he have done that? Like, I didn't even know him or ask him to.
26: Right.
25: That's overwhelming. Spelling, you guys know that spelling isn't my strength. I still write books and I have an earned PhD, but the English language makes no sense. So for someone who's logic smart like I am, you know, the fact that the E at the end of the word doesn't make the first vowel long is right. somewhat overwhelming. Or my last name, spelled K-O-C-H, which we pronounce Cook, that's just bizarre, which is why I go by Dr. Kathy professionally.
26: Right. Yeah. Or knife.
25: And the only knife and, you know, quicksand is slow, by the way. I mean, the English language is bizarre. So logic smart children see that the reason that we might struggle with something is how we're smart.
26: Yeah.
25: So if you struggle with spelling, it might be because you're smart in a logic smart way and you get quickly irritated by that. And so it's not that you're dumb, you're actually smart in a particular way. And let me just add too, Jim, the only reason it's number two on the way that I present them in my book is that it also is a school smart. Because what do we do all day in school? We ask and answer questions, and science and math are, you know, obviously important disciplines.
26: Let me ask you this distinction with the logic smart child. When you start, you know, talking about little deeper things, depending upon their age, but the truth of God's word, mm-hmm. that he is truth, they would probably struggle a little bit with that concept, I would think. Like, how do we know that? I know 2 + 2 = 4.
25: Right.
26: But how do I know the Bible is true?
25: Exactly. Yeah, they're going to probably have more doubts. So you
26: don't become irritated with the logic child. You need to think through how you're going to parent that differently.
25: Come on. I mean, what a compliment that they've admitted to you that they're confused. Like, yeah. If you're a Christ follower and the most important thing for you is that your children know, love, serve, glorify God, and they're confused, like, but they come to you, like, praise the Lord that they're safe with you. You know, Daddy, I don't understand. So you use cross

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1: This is Hugh Hewitt for townhall.com. Abdul El-Sayed is Hassan Piker, and Hassan Piker is Abdul El-Sayed. That's the bottom line for Michigan voters considering the race for the open Senate seat in the upcoming election. El-Sayed is the Democratic nominee. Piker is the progressive, regressive, transgressive Twitch streamer, vulgar, hate-filled, racist streamer, an online ranter who hates blacks, whites, women with seemingly equal passion. He thinks the United States deserved 9/11. None of this is a hidden secret. El-Sayed attached himself to Piker's hip in order to win the Michigan Democratic primary. If El-Sayed somehow fools the Michigan electorate into sending him to D.C. in November, Piker will push aside Bernie Sanders and AOC as the key kingmaker in the Democratic Party. El-Sayed is going to be facing GOP nominee Mike Rogers, a seven-term congressman from Michigan. Working in Rogers' favor, Michigan doesn't want to become known for the craziest hater in the Senate since the Civil War. I'm Hugh Hewitt.
2: Hey, it's Matt from The Morning Show. Want to remind you about our comedy night coming up, presented by Mosley Collins. 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
5: 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Others are dangerous. Today, Dr. David Jeremiah shares Solomon's wisdom on fostering healthy relationships. 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Here's David.
6: Well, the Bible tells us that Solomon was the wisest man who ever lived. I don't know if that would be true today if we look back over all of history, but probably so. When he writes about personal relationships, he speaks to the heart. And today, we're going to talk about Solomon's words about friendship and relationships right here on the weekend edition of Turning Point.
7: You know, there are many Christians that you meet from time to time who say, I don't really need friends, I have the Lord. I've heard that. And when you get to know them, you know why they don't have any friends. But how many of you know that God does his best work through other people, and that he does his best loving through people, that God put us on this earth and then he put us together on this earth so that we could express love and friendship one to another? And life is so difficult that we all need friends, don't we? And you show me a person who says he doesn't need a friend or she doesn't need a friend, and I'll show you a person who is proud and arrogant and soon headed for a fall. Because all of us have tremendous needs in our lives for friendship. And even now as I say that, some of you are thinking of the friends that you have in your life who are so special to you. When I talk about friends, what do I mean? There are frankly four different levels of friends that you need to know about. First of all, there are contact friends. People you meet in your daily life. People that you pass, the acquaintances, the people that you know, the people that you say hello to. You might say of them, they're my friends, but they're basically just contact friends, people that you meet from time to time, but you don't know them and they don't really know you. And then there are casual friends, people who have common interests with you, people who like the same things you like, people who you can talk about certain subjects with and know that you're in agreement. Maybe they're Democrats and you're a Democrat. Maybe they're Republicans and you're Republicans. I guarantee you're having lots of conversation with your friends these days. And then there are people you might call close friends. those with whom you share common goals. Maybe it's your partner in business, your neighbor at home, someone you sit with at church, someone you feel close to. But the kind of friendship that I want to talk about from the book of Proverbs is not any of the three that I have mentioned, but rather I want to talk about committed friends. A person who cares enough about you to confront you when you're wrong. One who stays with you in the thick and the thin. If you have one friend like that, you are blessed indeed. And you ought to count it all joy that God has given you one somebody like that. If you have two, you are the richest of all people. Because friends like that are a rare commodity in today's busy, impersonal world. And you need to choose your friends carefully. Because if you want a friend who's going to be committed to you, you want to make sure you get the right one. In the book of Proverbs, the word friend, companion, neighbor are sometimes a translation of the same Old Testament word. And in the 27th chapter of the book of Proverbs, by implication or by statements that connect with other proverbs, we can discover five different kinds of friendships. The first kind of friend that you're going to meet in the book of Proverbs chapter 27 is a foolish friend. You know, it's possible to have foolish friends. And Proverbs chapter 27 and verse 3 says this, "A stone is heavy and sand is weighty, but a fool's wrath is heavier than both of them." Now remember, the book of Proverbs is a very visual book. So when you read these Proverbs, try to think in your mind the picture that they're painting. Verse 22 says, "Though you grind a fool in mortar with a pestle along with crushed grain, yet his foolishness will still not depart from him." What that's saying in so many words in today's vernacular, you can beat him to a pulp and he'll still be foolish. Back in Proverbs chapter 1 and verse 7, it says, "The fear of the Lord is the beginning of knowledge, but fools despise wisdom and instruction." The Bible says you can end up, if you're not careful, with friendships that you have forged with foolish people. Proverbs 1:32 says, "For the turning away of the simple will slay them, and the complacency of fools will destroy them." And Proverbs 22:3 says, "A prudent man foresees evil and hides himself, but the simple or the fool passes on and is punished." According to Proverbs, a man is a fool who is naive and without convictions and gullible. We're not talking here about a person who is without intellect. A fool in the book of Proverbs is a rebellious person, a person who neglects the counsel that's given to him by those who care for him. The rebellious fool believes every word, but the prudent or the wise man considers his steps. Fools lack discipline and have little discernment. Fools are naive. A fool is somebody who just believes anything. And you don't want to have friendships with the foolish because you will end up just like them. Proverbs 13:20 is the key verse in this point. Listen carefully. "He who walks with wise men will be wise, but the companion or the friend of fools will be destroyed." I cannot emphasize this enough, that the choice you make of your friendships will be so much the determination of your life. That if you choose bad friends, they will have bad influence on you. The peer pressures that young people face when they're drawn in to the kinds of things that friendships can do to them if they're wrong. We could write a book about those stories. They're sad indeed. Business alliances are the same when we grow into adulthood. If we're not careful, we end up forging alliances with people who do not share the same goals that we have and will take us in the wrong direction. Now, the Bible is not saying that we should have no friends who are outside of the faith. That is isolationism. And for so long, fundamentalists and separatists have said, if you're a Christian, you should only have Christian friends. My goodness, how are we going to win the world if we don't have friendships with those in the world? I'm not talking here about casual friendships or contact friendships. I'm talking here about committed friendships. You don't want to forge a committed friendship with somebody who doesn't embrace your values and your God. Because if you are not careful, that committed friendship will cause you to move from your commitment to the greatest friend you ever had in your life, the Lord Jesus himself. I think this is what James was trying to get across in his epistle in the fourth chapter when he said, "Do you not know that friendship with the world is enmity with God? Whoever therefore wants to be a friend of the world makes himself an enemy of God." It's a good reminder that it is possible to have foolish friendships that can lead you astray. A preacher of another generation logged this story in one of his books. He said, "I frequently go down to the penitentiary to visit a man who was serving a life term. This is how it happened. He had not been long in this country. He was from another country. One evening, he went out with a group of men who had invited him to accompany them. The first thing he knew, they were robbing a store. In the shooting which ensued, the woman was fatally wounded. Sometime afterward, the young man, who did not even know that a murder had been committed and who actually had nothing to do with it, was picked up and interrogated by the police, whom he told frankly that he had been out that night with a group of men. He was tried and sentenced to life in prison for murder, and legally so, as he was in the company of those who had committed the crime. It was just one night of thoughtless, careless friendship, and it ruined his life." I don't want to make this bigger than it is, but I do want to tell you that your choice of friends is critical according to the Word of God. Somebody said, "Well, I want to forge a relationship with them and I will influence them my way." It almost always is a two-way influence. Sometimes I hear unknowing young people, Christian young people, I'm sad to say, tell me that they're planning to forge the most intimate of friendships, a marriage with somebody who's not a believer, with the excuse that they'll win them after the marriage. And I can tell you, if you want to study the statistics on that one, you will not do it. Because most people are on their best behavior before marriage, and then after marriage comes, they settle into their old patterns. Foolish friends. Let me talk for a moment about faithful friends. For here in this same passage of Scripture, in the sixth verse of the 27th chapter, we read, "Faithful are the wounds of a friend, but the kisses of an enemy are deceitful." Now, let's take the last part of that verse and understand what it says so that we can understand the first part of it. The last part of the verse says, "The kisses of an enemy are deceitful." And if you have your Bibles open to the 27th chapter, if you'll go back into Proverbs chapter 26, beginning at the 23rd verse, you will find a little commentary on that section of chapter 27, verse 6. In verse 23, it says this. Listen to this. "Fervent lips with a wicked heart are like earthenware covered with silver dross. He who hates disguises it with his lips and lays open deceit within himself. When he speaks kindly, do not believe him, for there are seven abominations in his heart." Now, I want you to get the picture that the writer of Proverbs paints with his little word picture. He says that fervent lips with a wicked heart are like an earthen jar covered with silver, a silver-covered earthen jar. In other words, what you see on the outside is what's not on the inside. These people are fervent in their friendship words, in their flattering tongue, but in their heart there is deceit. In fact, it says in this chapter, there are seven abominations in their heart. You can't always tell a friend by their friendliness, can you? Do you know that some people are born strokers? By that I mean, they can't help it. They just have to stroke you every time they see you. You're the most wonderful person in the world. That's the most wonderful message I've ever heard. You're the greatest preacher who ever lived. And I'm thinking, where have these people been? I mean, it's wonderful to be complimented, and we always appreciate reinforcement in the areas where we serve and what we do. But when a person is overwhelmed in that regard, when he continues with that over and over again, sometimes you have to stop and ask, what's that person up to? What's really going on in their heart? You know, when a person is your true friend, just a word will do. But if they have another agenda, sometimes it is in the multiplication of words that you become suspicious. And the writer of Proverbs says we have every right to do that, because there is a kind of friend who is faithless, who will say one thing with his lips, who will humor your fancies and flatter your pride, but down in their heart, they have another agenda. Faithful friends do not try to force their personal opinions on the lives of others. They try to help in a biblical way, and you can always spot it if you watch for it. Romans 15:2 gives us a little definition of a faithful friend. Let each of us please his neighbor for his good, leading to edification, building up. Ephesians 4:2 says it this way, with all lowliness and gentleness, with long suffering, bearing up one another in love. And Proverbs 9:8 adds this warning, do not correct a scoffer lest he hate you. Rebuke a wise man and he will love you. It's interesting that a faithful friend is a friend who doesn't always tell you what you want to hear. How many of you have a spouse like that? You bristle. And then you go away to think, why, there's no person in the whole world that loves me more than this woman. And why would she say that if she didn't love me enough to help me? When you're a young preacher, as I was once, be careful how you laugh. When you're a young preacher and you're just getting started, it's so easy to fall into the pitfalls of repeating phrases and sentences and doing things that you wish you wouldn't do, and you don't think about it. But after a while, when the emotion of the meeting is over and you have a chance to sit down, you're reminded by the one who loves you, you did it again. You did it again. And that's so helpful. It's wonderful to have a friend you trust to help you through those times, to rebuke you when you need to be rebuked in a kind way. If you have a friend like that, you are rich indeed. You have a faithful friend, according to the book of Proverbs. General Grant had a lawyer by the name of John A. Rawlins. He was closer to General Grant than any other man during the war. It was to Rawlins that Grant gave his pledge that he would abstain from intoxicating liquors, which he'd had a problem with. And when he broke that pledge, Rawlins went to him and with great earnestness pleaded with him, for the sake of himself and for the sake of the great and holy cause of the nation, to refrain from strong drink. Faithful were the wounds of that friend. And today, if you go to Washington, in the front of the Capitol at Washington, there stands the magnificent monument of General Grant, sitting on his horse in characteristic pose and flanked on either side by stirring battle scenes. But at the other end of Pennsylvania Avenue, a little to the south of the avenue, is Rawlins Park. And there stands a very ordinary, commonplace statue of Rawlins. Whenever you stand before the great monument of Grant there in front of the Capitol, think of the other monument and remember the faithful friend who kept Grant on his horse is down at the other end, unnoticed and unheralded. But he was the kind of friend who could say what needed to be said at the right time. One of the things that's happening in Christendom these days, and I believe it's a good thing, is the development of accountability groups. You know, it's so easy to just sail along in your life, not asking any questions and not answering any questions. Something happens to you when you have somebody that asks you the hard questions. You need somebody to ask you those questions, don't you? Somebody to ask you, to look you in the eye and say, are you walking with God? Are you living outwardly what you profess to live? Is it genuine in your heart? That's a faithful friend. My friend, if you don't have one, you need to choose one and get yourself in a situation where you're asking each other some hard questions. Then I want to give you a third kind of friend, and these are the kind we all want. These are fortifying friends. These are friends who come up alongside of you and just encourage you. And you need to have some of those folks too. Chapter 27, verse 9 says it this way. Listen to the imagery of this proverb. Ointment and perfume delight the heart, and the sweetness of a man's friend gives delight by hearty counsel. That's a wonderful proverb. Friendly suggestions are as pleasant as perfume, says the proverb writer. Genuine advice shows that a person really cares. Somebody who comes alongside of you with the right spirit and the right attitude and puts their arm around you and says, I want you to know, and they encourage you and they strengthen you and they help you. And you feel such ease with them, even though you're talking about difficult things. How many of you know it's not usually the message that's the issue, it's the delivery system that comes into play. Sometimes people can come and say things to you and their delivery system's all wrong, the package is all messed up. And what they're saying is true, but the way they say it is so

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1: The Bible says Jesus will save to the uttermost all those who come to him with a heart of faith. It doesn't matter how far we've fallen, for Jesus will save us from the guttermost to the uttermost.
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2: Of blow the rest away. Isn't that a great thought? Don't you covet somebody like that? It kind of goes along with the fact that every once in a while you need somebody you can just go blow off some steam. Oh, what a privilege it is to have a friend who takes the chaff and the grain together, and what is worth keeping, he keeps, and with love, he blows the rest away. You know, there's a friendship in the Bible that was like that. Do you remember the story of David and Jonathan? You talk about a friendship that had some dynamics that would make it not work. Unless you've read it recently, you might not be aware of the fact that Jonathan was the son of Saul, and Saul hated David. And David was the one who was about to take over Saul's place as king of Israel. And David also was sweet on Saul's daughter, and David and Jonathan were friends. You talk about getting into a complicated friendship. That was one. Because every time they were together, David's viewpoint was, Saul's trying to kill me, and Jonathan was always doing his best to make sure that David was kept safe. And sometime when you get a chance, you should go back to read 1 Samuel and read the record of that story. It is unfortunate that some very evil people have tried to make out of this relationship an inordinate relationship that would not be pleasing to God. But I can tell you on the authority of the Word of God, there was nothing like that. These were two men who loved each other as friends should love. And over again, there's a phrase in the Old Testament that describes their relationship. You will see it in 1 Samuel 18, 1 to 3, where you read, "And when he had finished speaking to Saul, the soul of Jonathan was knit to the soul of David, and Jonathan loved him as his own soul. And Saul took him that day, would not let him go home to his father's house anymore. Then Jonathan and David made a covenant because he loved him as his own soul." In 1 Samuel 20, verse 17, we read, "Now Jonathan again caused David to vow because he loved him, for he loved him as he loved his own soul." And in 1 Samuel 23, 16, we read that Jonathan, Saul's son, arose and went to David in the woods and strengthened his hand in God. I'm telling you what a friend. A friend who knows when you have a need and comes to strengthen you in the hand of God. Well, let me pass on to the fourth kind of friend that's alluded to in the 27th chapter of Proverbs. I was going to put it this way, I tried to make it a little more acceptable. How about in-your-face friends? How about face-to-face friends? This is similar to what we talked about a few moments ago, but in a positive way. Proverbs 27, 17 is a great proverb. It says this, "As iron sharpens iron, so a man sharpens the countenance of his friend." This is the kind of a friend that you get together with and you can really deal with some of the tough issues of life. You can talk about things that are going to make a difference. You can share ideas, and they may not always be coming from the same way. They may be disagreement ideas, but you understand that this is two friends who love each other, sharing the most important things in their life one with another, and the result of it is you both are sharpened and strengthened by the encounter. Oh, what a relationship that can be. Especially if you're in a position of leadership or responsibility, to have somebody who can come and you can share ideas. Sometimes when we travel and we get with other pastors, that's what happens. We sit down in a room together and we talk about what God is doing in the ministry and how we can sharpen one another as face to face we deal with the issues of our lives. Romans 14, 19 says, "Therefore, let us pursue the things which make for peace and the things by which one may edify another." I don't know if you've ever remembered this verse from the book of Malachi, but I think this is kind of the same thing. Malachi 3:16 says, "Then those who feared the Lord spoke to one another, and the Lord listened, and he heard them." If you go back and study the book of Malachi, you know this wasn't a pleasant time in the life of these people. But they got together, and they spoke one to another, and the Bible says God listened in.

0: think God listens into conversations when iron sharpens iron and when friends come together to encourage one another. And the Bible says that that's what happened. And a book of remembrance was written before him for those who fear the Lord and who meditate on his name. Do you know when you have the right kind of conversations between one another and you're sharpening one another and you're encouraging one another, you get enrolled in God's book. And he listens into your conversation and he says, I saw Jeremiah down there in North Carolina with another brother pastor. And they were sharing the joys and the challenges of the ministry and encouraging one another. God loves that. And he hears it. And that's the kind of friendship you want to develop. Let me give you the last lesson. I just want to call this forever friends. There's a song that we hear a lot of times, friends are friends forever. And I always think when these young people are graduating from high school, most of them won't see each other again until the 20th year anniversary. But you can have forever friends, and the book of Proverbs says this, Proverbs 27:10. Do not forsake your own friend or your father's friend, nor go to your brother's house in the day of your calamity. Better is a neighbor nearby than a brother far away. Did you know that? And Proverbs 17:17 says it this way, even more succinctly, a friend loves at all times, and listen to this, a brother is born for adversity. Let me tell you how you can sort out your friends. You want to know the ones that are casual, the ones that are just companions, the ones that are committed? All you have to do is go through a crisis in your life. That's all you have to do. Crisis sorts out your friends like nothing you'll ever imagine. Some of the people you thought would be aren't, and some of the people you didn't think would be are. But the Bible says that a friend, a true friend, is born for adversity. What does that mean? That's what they're there for. You may not even know that they're there hovering around the externals of your life, but when you go through a difficult time, all of a sudden they move in and you discover the love and the strength and the encouragement that such a friend brings to you. Is Jesus your friend? Do you know him? You say, well, Pastor Jeremiah, everybody knows who Jesus is. No, that's a contact friend. Well, I study about him in the Bible. Oh, that's a casual friendship. I'm not talking about that. I want to know if you have a committed friendship with Jesus. Have you committed your life to him as he has committed his life to you? Are you willing to say, Lord Jesus Christ, what you said in your word about me, I accept as true. I am a sinner without any hope, but because you came into this world to be my Savior, I can know eternal life. As you committed yourself to me on the cross, I now commit myself to you, and I accept what you did for me. Because in order for Jesus Christ to be your friend, he first of all must be your Savior. And if you don't know him as your Savior, you can't have him as your friend. I don't know about you, but the friendship I have with Jesus is the most wonderful thing in all the world to me. I say this with deference to a warm and loving relationship with my wife and my family. But my friends, there are times when you just got to get alone with your friend, the Lord Jesus, and pour your heart out to him because you know that no one else can comprehend, no one else can know. I don't know how I'd get through a day without my friendship with the Lord. And those of you who know him know what I'm talking about, and I want you all to have him as your friend. So if you've never known Jesus Christ as your Savior and your friend, why don't you take that step and show yourself friendly today and invite him into your life?
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6: All right, on today's program, we welcome back Marie Leatherby, and she is with one of the best organizations in our area. It's called the Sacramento Life Center. Marie, thanks for coming back. 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
8: Well, we want to make sure that every family that's facing an unplanned, unexpected pregnancy has the resources, a place to turn, a door to walk through, and get any of the help that they need to help sustain their family, help it grow, help build medical care, resources, and just people that are, you know, in their court, helping them the whole way.
6: Sure, absolutely. Mm-hmm. And it's a growing need. Just because Roe v. Wade was overturned doesn't mean there's not an incredible amount of people who need your services and your help, right?
8: Yes, that need is growing. And we know that by seeing that abortion is increasing. It's not getting any better. So, and it's usually because women don't have support. So that's the whole reason we exist.
6: So for those that are listening who really celebrated that Roe v. Wade was overturned, can you explain to them why abortion is not declining if it's illegal in many states, not necessarily here in California?
8: I think one reason it's increasing is the abortion pill makes it very easy to order, do it at home. No one has to know. And it blurs the lines of what's really happening, the morality of it. Mm-hmm. And I think women just think it's an easy escape and they don't realize often the regrets that they're going to have.
6: Yeah. Mm-hmm. And if you want to find out more about the Sacramento Life Center and you've got a gala coming up in November, what's the website where they can get some details and tickets?
8: Yeah, SacLifeGala.com. SackLifeGala.com.
6: All right, SackLifeGala.com. Why I'm excited about our interview today is because you brought some friends with you.
8: Yes.
6: And one of them is a young lady who you've helped for a number of years. Is that true?
8: Yes.
6: And her name is Unique. Unique, thanks for being on the program today. We appreciate your boldness and courage to come on and share your story. Would you mind doing that, sharing us a little bit of your story and what your journey has been, and especially working with the Sacramento Life Center?
9: Hi, yes, my name is Unique, and thank you again for inviting me. So my journey with Sacramento Life Center has been absolutely amazing. They have helped me with all kinds of resources and different things that I needed to get back into school and stay focused, and also scholarships as well. They also helped me out when I was pregnant and my baby was very, very small. Because I knew that there were places like this, it gave me the courage and the confidence to be able to leave a domestic violence relationship and return back to school to further my education and better myself for me and my baby.
6: Mm. So tell us a little bit more about how you met Monique, or Unique, I'm sorry.
8: Yeah, well, she met us out on our mobile clinic, which we have at a health fair, or we were out somewhere, and she walked up and needed help. And, you know, met some of our staff. And I get emotional because it's just so wonderful how we've walked with this gal for 2 years now. And we're so proud of all she's accomplished. So to leave this domestic violence, she had to go into a shelter. And she started school in that shelter and actually did her first semester on a laptop there at the shelter that somebody had provided. And when we heard about that, we wanted to help her. So we got her a new laptop. She's been able to get into housing. She's been able to complete another year of school. And we just gave her a scholarship for her next year.
6: That's so cool. We love hearing stories like that because, you know, when people support the Sacramento Life Center, they want to see that their investment in you guys is actually producing fruit and actually impacting the community. And it is emotional. Not everyone gets to hear the stories and the interactions that you do at the Sacramento Life Center. So it's so powerful. What gave you hope that, hey, these people are going to help me? What was it, Unique, that when you walked into these doors or you met these people that you thought, okay, there's a chance for me?
9: Well, at the health fair I was at, there was actually a bunch of different programs out there. But the two ladies who had did the presentation, after it was over, one of them walked up to me and she was like, you know, do you need a one-on-one conversation? At this moment, I can't remember her exact name, but I did have that one-on-one conversation with her, and she was so compassionate and just like non-judgmental and very caring. And at that moment, I knew I was like, Sacramento Life Center, you know, they're going to be there for me. They actually care. Mm. And, you know, they're going to help me through this, and I'm not alone.
6: So was it tough? Was it challenging at first?
9: It definitely was challenging in my overall journey, but once I started reaching out to different resources like the Sacramento Life Center, it became easier. It became like weight lifted off of my back.
6: What do you think is preventing other women like you from coming forward and seeking that help? What's the barriers or the challenges, you think? Is it just being nervous like you were of, you know, you're unsure, you don't know if you can trust these people, are they going to judge you, etc.?
9: No, I don't think it's that. I think it's we don't have as much knowledge about the different resources out there, because after it took me a lot of digging to find the resources that I needed when I lived in a different state, and a lot of people just don't know that places like this exist. Mm. People are here for you. Just don't know.
6: And so that's what you're trying to do, right, Marie? You're trying to get out there and let these women in your community know that you are there for them, that there are resources. They don't have to go through this alone.
8: Yes. And we've never had anybody come back that had their baby that regretted it. I mean, they're so grateful.
6: Yeah.
8: And that makes our work that, you know, why we do it.
6: Right.
8: It's just so wonderful to see these families grow and thrive and succeed. You know, we
6: Absolutely.
8: Don't like to see them struggling out there. We want to help them through all kinds of different programs and so they can get a good start.
6: And you see that many people who've gone through this journey, they want to give back
10: and they want to help other women as well. So can you see yourself, Unique, doing that, getting involved in the Sacramento Life Center and trying to help other women that are going through those similar challenges?
9: Yes, I do. I can't wait for the day where I can give back to my community, give back to the programs that have helped me. I also just contributing my time, you know, if, even if I don't have the funds necessarily.
10: That's so great. So, Marie, you actually have a medical staff that works at the Sacramento Life Center, correct?
8: That's
10: Can you explain
8: correct.
10: More about that? Because some people think, oh, it's just, you know, they hand you some flyers and good luck. But you guys actually have medical professionals that are on staff with you.
8: Right. We have an OBGYN who's our medical director. And Joanne here is an RN. We have a nurse practitioner on staff, and I think five RNs right now, to make sure that, you know, we want to make sure mom and baby are healthy. Everything is free. We connect them with other really good OBs in town. But Joanne has a passionate heart for our patients, and I brought her just because she's trying to expand our programming and assistance constantly, and she's helped Unique walk her journey. So
10: what brought you to the Sacramento Life Center?
11: Well, I started out my career as a labor and delivery nurse, actually with our medical director at Mercy General years ago. And I was a director of a maternity home in Santa Cruz some years ago. And again, I have a passion for assisting women in need. I was a single mother myself for a number of years, and I know what it is to struggle. And so this is where my heart is.
10: Oh, great. So you heard about the Sacramento Life Center and you said, hey, I want to get involved.
11: I was invited to a gala a number of years ago by a friend. And so I've known of it for some years.
10: That's awesome.
11: And the work really inspires me.
10: So what is your role? What do you do on a regular basis at the Life Center?
11: So I'm the nurse manager. I assist with patient and staff education. I meet with patients that are struggling and either with physical, mentally, emotional, social, economic issues. We take in the full story of our patients' lives and provide support and guidance for them.
10: And Marie mentioned that you were trying to expand your program. What is it? What's your goal? How do you want to grow things there?
11: So our interest is developing a family support program. We've just developed a position for a perinatal nurse navigator to provide wraparound services for families and to do extensive follow-up. After doing a survey of our patients, we've discovered that one interest is postpartum support. So as many of us know, women can struggle significantly, even with support around them that they can struggle postpartum.
10: Yeah, it seems more and more common these days.
11: Yes.
10: My wife went through it. Most people that we know struggle with it in one way or another. And in some places, it can get dangerously severe. And so it's great that you guys are providing that and addressing that and recognizing that. Because a lot of women, as you guys know, will not say anything. My wife didn't really say anything until we were on our second child. I knew she was going through something, but I don't know if it's they like to keep it to themselves or maybe they don't want to make a big deal, but it's a real challenging issue.
11: You're
10: so that's
11: correct.
10: Awesome that you guys are addressing that.
11: Yes, definitely. We anticipate providing extensive support for these women.
10: Because especially they're already dealing with challenges. To throw that on top of it can be overwhelming.
11: Yes.
10: Yeah.
11: And you're right. Women are challenged by reaching out. They feel like, well, I'm very happy to have my baby. I love my baby. Why am I feeling this way? So, yes, we're partnering with other organizations in the community that offer this support also. So we're really looking forward to seeing what evolves with this program. And how it impacts the lives of families we encounter.
10: That's awesome. All right. So Joanne said that she connected with you guys at your gala.
8: Yes.
10: And it's coming up again, November the 7th. Tell us about it and how we can get involved.
8: Yeah. Well, you can purchase a ticket at saclifegala.com. Also, if you have a business, sponsorship opportunities.
10: Sure.
8: We get 900 people in the room. It goes out all over town. As you can see, Mosley Collins here is a big sponsor of Ocala.
10: He loves, he's very passionate for pro-life organizations.
8: He
10: for sure.
8: is. He is one of our big warriors out there for us. But
10: Yeah, if you're a business and you're very pro-life and you want to find out how you can do more to give back, but also to get some exposure and engage with people who have your same convictions and passionate as you are, you can sponsor the event, which would probably get you some exposure at the event, right?
8: It does. And on our website, and we send it out. And when we're on the radio, quite a bit of exposure.
10: It's just a great way to partner with a great organization. But if you're just an everyday person and you want to support pro-life more than just voting for the right pro-life candidates.
8: Yeah, everybody's welcome.
10: Okay.
8: And this event, it's become one of the premier events in Sacramento just because it's lots of fun. It's not it's promoting the wonderful work we do.
10: And, so tell us about the event. Successes. What are we going to experience?
8: Well, you come in. There's a beautiful champagne reception, and we've got a beautiful silent auction and raffle prizes and different tree of life for $20. You can win. So it's a lot of fun. Mm-hmm. Plus, you're meeting people, meeting our staff and our board. And then we've got a wonderful dinner. The Hyatt does a fabulous job, and we fill the room. But the electricity is always, it's hard to get people to calm down. They're having so much
10: right.
8: fun. Yeah, it's really fun. And we have dinner, and then we have a program. You get to meet some of our clients. We do an ask. We usually focus on a program that year we're trying to grow. This year is this wrap around after pregnancy services we're trying to grow. And it's just a lot of fun. And then we have a live auction, which with a professional auctioneer, which is really fun. You can win trips and all kinds of amazing packages.
10: Yeah. It's a fun night out. We've been to many of these galas, and it's just a good way to get out, have some fun, enjoy yourself, but also remember that you're giving back and you're supporting life. You're supporting these little baby boys and baby girls that God knit together, and you're helping women like Unique, that investment, you can't put a value on that. I don't know what the tickets cost. You'll find out when you go to the website, but it's invaluable for the money that you're spending. That's going to the Sac Life Center, and it's helping real women in our community.
8: Yes.
10: So you can't measure that. You can't put a price on that.
8: And it's actually, 40% of our entire budget. So its success is critical so that we have the money in 2027 to be able to help women like Unique.
10: Wow. Yeah. That's incredible. Mm-hmm. Again, SacLifeGala.org is the website. SacLifeGala.org, November the 7th. And that's a Friday, Saturday?
8: It's a Saturday night at the Hyatt Regency downtown.
10: Okay, right there on J Street.
8: Yes.
10: There's a lot of folks who say, pregnancy centers like the Sacramento Life Center, you guys are just concerned about convincing the woman to keep their baby, and then you shoo them out the door and they're on their way. But I love that what you're saying right here, this wraparound service that you're caring for the women and the baby even after they are delivered.
8: Oh, yeah. We've already for years been 2 years of resources. I mean, we help with the crib and the car seats and the strollers and high chairs, but we also help with all the material needs, diapers, wipes, clothing, blankets, for 2 years, and educational support. We have nurse visits. I mean, we are really there for them through this walk.
10: Yeah.
8: We don't want them to feel alone.
10: Joanne, what are some of the medical needs when women come in there, even before they're having their baby? What are some of those medical needs that you're assessing and trying to figure out, okay, how can I help these women in this area?
11: So one common physical occurrence in early pregnancy is nausea. And so guiding them on helping to alleviate that. Some women are taking medications. They're concerned about whether or not they should or can continue in their pregnancy. So we review that and assess that with them. And any number of things that could be occurring personally for them.
10: Do you ever have a situation where a woman has taken the abortion pill and they come in and they regret it and they're wondering, is there anything I can do?
11: Yes. And we do assist these women. There is a hotline for abortion pill reversal. There are sources here in the community to assist them in actually maintaining their pregnancy if they decide after that first pill that they've changed their mind.
10: Okay, wow. And from your experience and your expertise, do those treatments work? They're able to reverse those?
11: There has been studies over the last number of years, and there have literally been thousands of babies' lives saved by the abortion pill reversal.
10: Yeah, that's incredible.
11: It's very encouraging.
10: Maria, is there anything else you want to share about Unique's story?
8: No, it brings me to tears, though. I, too, was a single mom and knew the struggles that she's going through, and I'm just really proud of her.
10: Why are you proud of her?
8: That she's taking the steps to better herself. And as you'll probably see, she's learned to walk with Jesus, which we know really helps. And that she's reaches out when she needs help. And we're there for her. I mean, we've helped her with gas cards and groceries and clothes. I mean, we just gave her a bag of clothing for her start school this semester. I mean, it's those little things, I think, that mean a lot, and that they know there's a community that's supporting her.
10: Right. Yeah. That's important to know that you can ask, right?
9: Yes, it absolutely is.
10: So did you have a relationship with Jesus before you came to the Life Center?
9: Yes, I grew up Christian. Oh, okay. My mother raised us Christian.
10: Your child? How old are they?
9: My child's 19 months.
10: Oh, 19 months. So yeah. How's that going?
9: I feel like we're entering the terrible twos era already. It's definitely a journey.
10: So were you fearful of being a mom that, hey, I don't know if I can do this?
9: Absolutely. Yeah. Absolutely. I didn't know how I was going to do it, I didn't know what was next. I was going day by day, literally.
10: Wow. Can I ask how old you are?
9: I'm 25. Okay. About to be 26 this month.
10: So you were around 22 when you were pregnant?
9: Yeah, 22, yeah.
10: So you didn't know how you were going to handle it financially, if you were ready to be a mom.
9: Yeah.
10: What have you learned since that time? Now that you're a mom for almost 2 years, what have you experienced and learned?
9: That I can do all things through Christ who strengthens me. And as long as I have him by my side, you know, I can make it through whatever this journey brings towards me.
10: Right. For those women out there that are going through that same journey and they have the same concerns as you had, right? I don't know if I can do this. I'm going to do this all on my own. I'm scared. This child would be better off, you know, gone than having me as a mother. What do you say to those women? What's your encouragement to them?
9: My encouragement is your baby has purpose and there are resources out there for you. You have to go out there and find them. You have to reach out. You know, don't be scared to ask because, you know, nobody will know you need the help if you never ask for it.
10: I love that because you have a unique, again, experience that not everyone has. And so God is using you to help other women. That's powerful.
8: She's one patient, too, that got away from a violent, you know, abusive environment. And that takes a lot of courage. And so we're really proud of her for that. And I know how hard that is through my own experiences. So that's huge. And how good life can be once you get out of those unhealthy relationships.
10: So what are some of your goals?
8: Mm-hmm.
10: For not just you, but for your growing family?
9: My number one goal is to get through school. My number two goal is to be the best mom I can be and grow a better relationship with God and also teach my daughter, you know, all about Jesus. I would say also my top goal is giving back to the programs that helped me when I literally had no one in my corner.
10: It sounds like to you, your faith and your relationship with God is really integral to you being successful and being able to go forward and get through this journey and be the most that he's created you to be. Wouldn't you say?
9: Yes. Yes, I absolutely agree.
10: Yeah. It's not just a mental thing. It's a spiritual thing as well. Yeah. So that's so great. Because at the Sacramento Life Center, don't you encourage that as well? It's all the help, but also grow in your faith with God?
8: Oh, definitely. Yes. Okay. And we want them to feel that love of God when they walk through that door. They've been, you know, through so much and so many experiences, and we want them to feel that love of Christ, unconditional. We're there for you.
10: Yeah, that's awesome. Will folks get a chance to meet you at the gala?
9: Yes, absolutely. I'll be there.
10: Okay, great. That'll be awesome. All right, so again, it's November the 7th. It's a Saturday night, the Hyatt on J Street, and you can get tickets at SAC SacramentoLifeGala.org. 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Go get your tickets. Again, the Sacramento Life Center. Thank you, ladies, so much for joining us on our show today. All right. So, hey, another event we want to let you know about is our comedy night, Friday, September the 25th at Centerpoint Community Church in Roseville off of Sunrise. It's presented by our good friend Mosley Collins. If you want tickets, just text us now at 916-349-1039 and we'll send you all the details. We're going to have food trucks, comedian Stephen B, and Dry Bar Comedian of the Year, Nazareth. Here's a sample of his comedy.
12: I live in California. I love California. California is a melting pot. People from everywhere. I mean, my African-American friends there, they call me dog. Hey, dog, how are you, dog? My Latino friends call me ese. My white friends call me buddy. My Middle Eastern friends call me infidel. And my Indian friends call me every day to tell me I owe the IRS money. Don't you see? I don't lie. I don't lie. So I get these telemarketers always trying to stuff. You know, I don't want to lie to them or hang up. I go, yeah, I'm ready to buy. Wait, are you ready? Okay, I'll give you my last name. My last name is Rizkallah. We pronounce it Smith for immigration reasons. I go R as in I as in Z as in K as in hello? But I love this country because we are a capitalist system. Let me explain capitalism to some of you. Capitalism means from the day you're born till the day you die, someone's gonna sell you something. See, you're born and the Huggies diaper and Pampers will come after you. Then Fisher Price will come after you. If you're a girl, Mattel and Barbie will come after you. If you're a boy, Sony and Microsoft will come after you. Then the whole world will sell you stuff. And if they can't sell you anything, they sell you insurance. Never buy insurance from a Christian insurance agency. Because to them, everything is an act of God and they will not cover it. And then you get old and the drug companies will come after you. Then the Huggies people will come back.
10: Again, he is the Dry Bar Comedian of the Year. 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You're going to laugh so hard. 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So I hope you can join us again Friday night, September the 25th. We're going to have a ton of fun for our comedy night. Have a fantastic weekend, everybody.
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16: On today's edition of Real Life Radio, Pastor Jack now, in a message called Until We Meet Again, continues a series called Anchored, a study in 1 Peter. Now, Peter was, of course, a disciple of Jesus Christ who later on became the leader of the first church. And throughout his ministry, Peter lovingly cared for others and faithfully pursued his passion to spread the gospel to everyone around him. Now, Peter understood the power of God's love, and he set an example for all true believers to live by. Now, in these final verses from chapter 5, Peter says farewell in a way that only he can, by lovingly directing us back to Jesus. With peace, hope, and confidence, he reminds us about heaven, where Jesus is preparing a place for us. So today, on day 3 of this message, Pastor Jack goes on to say that until we meet again in heaven, God will be providing for our lives, providing faithful people, providing unwavering confidence, lasting endurance, and eternal relationships. Our very soul and spirit is anchored in the existence of God Himself. And now from his message called Until We Meet Again, here's pastor and Bible teacher Jack Hibbs.
17: Philippians 1:6 says, being confident of this very thing, that he who has begun a good work in you will complete it until the day of Jesus Christ. Someone say amen, please. That's awesome. When will this be over? When will it be over? The day that you're perfected. What day is that? The day that God finishes his work. What day is that? The day that he's complete. What day is that? The day that you start breathing in this world. Remember when I said, see ya. I'm saying goodbye to you, and in that instant, I'm arriving into the eternal kingdom of our great God and Savior, Jesus Christ. Everything's complete at that point. My sin nature's gone. I've been perfected in Christ at the moment of death. I'm completely set free, and I reflect Him because of the work of the Holy Spirit. Theologically, God the Father has presented all this to us. God the Son came and died on the cross for your sins and mine and rose again from the dead to sanctify you and I, to get us into heaven. The Holy Spirit's job, God the Holy Spirit, is to exalt God the Son in your life. That's what the Holy Spirit's for. To exalt the Son of God in your life. And part of that is for Him to grow you up along the way until God is done perfecting you. And in that last moment, the Spirit of God is done and the Father calls you home. God the Father, God the Son, God the Holy Spirit, God at work in you, both to will and to do of His good pleasure, says the Bible. He'll never stop working in your life. He's committed. He won't stop. Real quick, one of the greatest pictures in the New Testament of this is so beautiful. It's John chapter 20. Jesus is now resurrected from the dead. And all of the confusion, all of the Sunday morning stuff's going on. And it's very cute. Look at John chapter 20. We'll read it together. John 20, verse 3. It says, Peter, now John, this is John's gospel. John wrote this. He's going to talk about himself. John always talks about himself as the disciple whom Jesus loved. Isn't that great? You should talk the same way, by the way. I'm Jack, the disciple whom Jesus loved. What makes you so confident? Oh, nothing about me, I'll tell you that. Just like I gave Him that water, God gave me grace. God reached out and touched my life. It's God who gave me the gospel. God told me about His Son, Jesus. Okay, God saved me. God died on the cross for me. God rose again from the dead for me. God did it all. Okay, so in His work, I'm confident. And He loves. It's His nature. So He loves me. Just let that settle in upon you for a moment, that how God loves you. You say, man, Pastor, so many people hate me at my company. They hate me in the park. The team can't stand me. I don't even know why I'm on the team. They hate me. Hey, listen, if everybody hates you, it might be true. Maybe everybody hates you. It might be true. God loves you. Okay? Peter therefore went out and the other disciple, that's John, and were going to the tomb. So they both ran together and the other disciple, that's John, outran Peter, so now he's bragging, and came to the tomb first. And he, that's John, stooping down and looking in, saw the linen cloths lying there, yet he, John, did not go in. So John's, if you've been to Jerusalem and that the tomb that's in the garden, it's big. And the stone that was rolled upon that door is huge. The track for the stone's massive. The height of the stone, the doorway's... Anyway, he's looking in. This is John. Watch what Peter does. Then Simon Peter... Remember, according to church history, Peter's a very big individual. A very big Jew. Like Tevye and Fiddler on the Roof, big, right? Big Jew, fisherman, burly... Running, he's running. And he's got leather sandals on. Then Simon Peter came following him and went into the tomb. Seems as though he didn't seem to stop at all. And he saw the linen cloths lying there. Look at this. And the handkerchief. John never saw that part. Thank God Peter went all the way in. Because Peter sees the handkerchief that had been around his head, not lined with the linen cloths, but folded together in a place by itself. So listen, when they went to put Jesus in the tomb, they wrapped his body in linen from his toes to his neck. They wrapped him. Okay? And then they took a separate wrapping and wrapped his head. It's the normal custom. John's looking... doesn't see everything. Peter falls in there, looks around, and there's a treasure. There is a neatly folded head cloth. That head cloth is about this big, people. So about 2 feet wide and about 18 inches wide. Why does the Holy Spirit, the author of the Bible, point this out? Because when a Jewish carpenter was working on a project, every day that he was working on the project, when it was time to go home, he would take his head wrapping, which was his sweat cloth, his sweat rag, and he would put it on top of the project. He'd go home. It meant, keep your hands off my project. I'm working on it. It's not done yet. It's covered up. He'd come back the next morning, take it off, either put that thing around his waist or put it through a loop on his hip, and he'd go to work. End of day, guess what happens? He puts the thing back on the project. When the carpenter was satisfied with the project, and when the project was all done to the satisfaction of that carpenter, he took the cloth, wiped his brow all off, and took it and folded it neatly and took it away from the project and set it down so that if anybody came in to see what's available at the shop or at the store or whatever's going on, it was announced, oh, wow, look, he must have just finished this. It's all done. How do you know? Because his handkerchief's now folded over here. He's done. It's all done. Listen, two things. When Jesus died on the cross, he said, it's finished. Remember, paying the debt of your sin, paying the invoice. Satan had an invoice, so to speak, against you. You owed the universe in sin debt. Jesus pays that with his blood and says, it's finished. But there's one more finishing. In John chapter 20, when that cloth was pulled off to the side, listen, this is the kind of finish that gets us started. Everything's been prepared now. Let's go. Let's do this. The finished cloth signifies this. All that is needed for man to be saved is completed. So go tell the world. So let's get going. And that's what Peter's communicating to his precious flock. This will be the second and final consideration, verses 12 to 14. God will provide for you, my friend. He'll not only finish what he started, he'll provide for you. And this is how he does it. In verse 12, we learn that he provides for you and I, faithful brethren, faithful brothers and sisters in Jesus. Verse 12 says, by Salvanus. This is a wonderful man of God, a servant of God. He had worked with Paul the Apostle. He worked with Barnabas. He worked with John. He worked with Mark. And he's here working with Peter. A very faithful man. A man that a church can't function without. Men and women just like this. God will be faithful to bring you, not many, you don't need many. God will bring you faithful brothers and sisters in Christ in your walk, in your experience with God. Sometimes to encourage you, sometimes to rebuke you, sometimes to hold your hand, sometimes to renew you. But they're faithful. And beautifully, Peter calls him a brother as he considers him. We also learn this, that in verse 12, that God will provide for you unwavering confidence. He says they're exhorting and testifying that this is the true grace of God. What is Peter saying? In summation, he's saying this, everything I have said to you, every testimony, every argument I've given to you, it's for this reason. This is the true grace of God. The true grace of God is a reference that it is the grace that will begin you in your life all the way through to the end. Grace in the beginning, grace at the ending, grace of God all the way through. And all of my cult friends laugh at how dependent you and I are upon God's grace. Oh, you gracers. That's what they nickname us. You know that. Gracers. Oh, you gracers. You can't do anything without the grace of God. That's right. That's right. You should pay close attention to that, friend, because that's how you get to heaven, by the grace of God, not by your works. What a tremendous strength. The true grace of God is going to get you all the way through. And then finally, we look at this, and it's the providing a lasting endurance. Providing a lasting endurance. He says it's this grace in which you stand, the grace in which you stand. All the way through. So what does this mean? It means that God's grace has got you tied to this pillar, which is the gospel of God, and it's God's grace that's going to keep you there. until the hour comes. You need to know that. Right now, because you're healthy or you're okay and you're not nearing the hour, you're not worried about it. There are a lot of people that get all anxious because their death is coming. They're freaking out and panicking. And then there's the Christian, or maybe that's even the Christian, and he's still panicking about it. And then you come and you give them the word of God, and then you see them from the inside out calm down. You see them be reminded of God's grace, and it's yes, yes, Lord, yes. I got to hold a young man in this church for, I don't know, a little over an hour. It was too painful for him to lay down, so I just held him in City of Hope. Just got a chair opposite him, and he had his head up here, and I was just holding him up because it was in less pain holding him, and we just holding then, and I'm talking scripture into his ear, and praying with him, and just talking, and then you just there's just that last moment, and it's the stillness, great stillness, and you sense the curtain open, as it were, of eternity. And that young man goes home to Jesus. We're stuck with the body. And he's gone from it. That hour approaches in your life. God will be there. Christian, I promise you, God will be there. And people will think something's wrong with you. They're all freaking out, but they're not the ones dying. You're the one dying, and you're the one that's got peace. Only God can do that. The God of the Bible. The God of Abraham, Isaac, and Jacob. That's what he does.
19: 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And now, let's get back to today's message. Once again, here's Pastor Jack.
17: She who is in Babylon, elect together with you, greets you, and so does Mark, my son. She, the word she here, is church. It's the church. Babylon is Rome. You probably read other stories about it. Go ahead. It's Peter's writing from Rome. Peter's going to die in Rome. And the first century church, they referred to Babylon or Rome as being Babylon. She's the church who is in Rome, elect together with you. Listen, elect together. Elect. Did you know? Listen, God, did you know this? Based upon the doctrine of election, God does this. Based on predestination, okay, watch this. God's foreknowledge, in his foreknowledge, God has predestination, and based on that is the doctrine of election. They all dovetail together. So what does that mean? What does that mean? Here's what it means. That God knows those who are going to heaven and those that are going to hell. He knows who they are. Did you hear? I'm saying this carefully. He knows who they are. God does not live in a time zone. He's eternal. So let me ask you this. When did you, according to God, when did you say yes to Jesus Christ, according to God? The answer is in eternity. If you looked at God's watch today, his watch says eternity on it. Are you with me? He doesn't live in this time zone. So if God knows all things and he knows the future before it ever happens, he knows that when the gospel goes out, before the universe was ever created, before Genesis 1:1 ever happened, he knew that when the gospel would go out, that there would be people who would say yes to it and those who would say no to it. Those who would say yes to the gospel, that God in his foreknowledge has predestined those who believe. He doesn't make them believe. He doesn't bend your arm into heaven. He knows in advance. So when the gospel is preached in a crowd like this, there are some people who say, I don't need that. The reason why you think you don't need it is because you're not chosen by God. Well, what if I want to be? If you want to be, then God knew in eternity that you'll change your mind and say yes to him. So did God know I changed my mind in eternity? Yes. So am I, what am I going to do next? I don't know. Ha! I don't need to know. God knows. Say, well, I don't want anything to do with heaven. Don't worry about it. You'll have nothing to do with heaven. I don't want to be with these people. You're not going to be. Do you understand? He doesn't force anybody. But his foreknowledge, every time you read about predestination in the Bible, there's something that precedes predestination, and it's the word foreknowledge. 1 Peter 1, verse 2. 1 Peter 1, verse 2 says, elect according to the foreknowledge of God. Boom, right there. Romans 8, 28. And we know that all things work together for good to those who love God, to those who are called according to his purposes. For whom he foreknew, he also predestined to be conformed to the image of his Son. Do you see?

0: Until We Meet Again is part of Pastor Jack's series called Anchored, a study in 1 Peter. It's a series that takes us through the life and times of the Apostle Peter, whose love for Jesus Christ carried him through some great persecution, and whose compassion for others still inspires us today. 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
10: This is Spiritual Warfare Principle number 4. Show me the power. This is part 3. So let's open our Bibles, and I want to read, I like to read Ephesians chapter 6 on the full armor of God. I'm not going to go in detail with all the specific armory, but let me just read the verse, okay? Let's go to verse 12. Chapter 6, verse 12, it says, "For our struggle is not against flesh and blood, but against the rulers, against the powers, against the world forces of this darkness, against the spiritual forces of wickedness in heavenly places. Therefore, take up the full armor of God, that you may be able to resist in the day of evil. And having done everything, to stand firm. Stand firm, therefore, having girded your loins with truth, and having put on the breastplate of righteousness, and having shod your feet with the preparation of the gospel of peace. In addition to all, take up the shield of faith, with which you will be able to extinguish all the flaming missiles of the evil one, and take the helmet of salvation and the sword of the Spirit, which is the word of God. With all prayer and petition, pray at all times in the Spirit, and with this in view, be on the alert with all perseverance and petition for all the saints. And pray on my behalf that the utterance may be given to me in the opening of my mouth to make known with boldness the mystery of the gospel, for which I am an ambassador in chains, that in proclaiming it, I may speak boldly as I ought to speak." You see here that we have an armory. Helmet of salvation, the breastplate, our shoes, all of this, right? The sword, we gird ourselves. I mean, we have the full armor of God, as you read in Ephesians 6. With truth, we have the full armor of God. And the armory, and I don't want to go in detail each and every one of them, but we know that, first of all, these are our armory for what? First, for protection and for defense, right? To protect us, to put on the full armor. Why? Because the enemy is there to kill, steal, and destroy. It will find any way to come in. If there are breaches in our armory, if our sword is not sharpened, our helmet of salvation, all of this, okay? We have to be clear that we are not allowing the enemy to come in through unbelief, through sin, impropriety, all these things, everything that would go against the knowledge of God will open doors. But thank the Lord Jesus for the precious blood of Jesus that cleanses us and washes us. Thank you for the mighty work of the cross of our Lord Jesus that dealt with all those negative things. And second is, not only is it a defensive weapon, but it's an offensive weapon. And that is the sword of the Spirit. It is the Word of God. That's why it's important to know the living Word. Let it dwell in you richly. Let it become one with you. Let's turn to Matthew. Matthew chapter 4 and verse 4. Jesus was led by the Spirit into the wilderness, and he was being tempted by the devil. And it says here, it says verse 3, it says, and the tempter came and said to him, if you are the Son of God, command that these stones become bread. But he answered and said, it is not written, or excuse me, it is written, man shall not live on bread alone, but on every word that proceeds out of the mouth of God. In verse 7, says this, and Jesus said to him, he was tempted again by the devil. On the other hand, it is written, you shall not put the Lord your God to the test. And then in verse 10, it says, then Jesus said to him, the devil, be gone, Satan, for it is written, you shall worship the Lord your God and serve him only. Praise God for the reading of the Word of God. You see, the Lord used no other weapon but the rhema of the spoken word. Why? Because he was the Word of God, the Spirit of the Word. He used him. He was the Lord. He was God. He spoke the word against the enemy. Do we know the living Word? Do we know him? Spend time eating and drinking of the living Word of himself. He is food to our soul. See, the written Word is objective. The rhema is subjective. The written is like logos, and rhema is subjective, where the Lord speaks to you directly, specifically. Praise God. The sword of the Spirit, not only is it defensive to block, but it's offensive. It pierces the enemy. And when you use the word the enemy, they are damaged, they're hurt, they're wounded, and you can keep damaging by the word of God. And they flee. You know, when we pray for people that are, whether they're possessed, if they're unbelievers, or they're oppressed as believers, there's a difference. Christians cannot be possessed, but they can be oppressed, because we still have this body of sin, of flesh, that they could attach to. But unbelievers can be possessed. When I pray over people, I like to speak the gospel to those evil demonic forces. Romans 1:16. For I am not ashamed of the gospel, for it is the power of God for salvation to everyone who believes, to the Jew first and also to the Greek. You don't have to scream. You don't have to yell. I just speak the gospel. If they're screaming and yelling, just tell them to be silent in the mighty name of Jesus. I like to share the gospel because it's the word of the cross that's the power of God. I would ask, I would say, you know who Jesus is. And I'm speaking to those forces of evil. And I would share what Jesus has done for that person that we are praying for in the mighty name of Jesus. And they get really angry. They don't like that, because it's the word of the cross that's the power of God. It's what Christ has done on the cross, how he suffered on the cross because he dealt with the forces of evil. He came to destroy the forces of evil, and he did that by becoming that ultimate sacrifice, the Lamb of God, that was slain for you and I, for all mankind. He nailed Satan. He nailed him. He was nailed to the cross. Satan was dealt with. Sin was dealt with. All the shame and the penalty and the guilt, the power of sin and the curse of sin was dealt with on the cross. He was buried. He shed his own blood, the precious blood of Jesus that cleanses us. And resurrection life, he came forth from the dead, from the grave, from the dead, ascended, now seated at thy right hand. That's where the real power is. Praise God for the cross of our Lord Jesus Christ. But there's another offensive weapon here, I think, that we tend to overlook in Ephesians 6. And you know what that is? It's prayer. Because it says right here in Ephesians 6, because our wrestling is not with flesh and blood. Remember, it's against powers and rulers and forces of evil, principalities and powers. This is in the heavenly realms. That's why we need spiritual insight, discernment. We need to be equipped and trained to battle and to expose the forces of evil in the unseen realm. It says in verse 17, and take the helmet of salvation and the sword of the Spirit, which is the word of God, with all prayer and petition, pray at all times in the Spirit. Prayer. Do you pray? Do you spend time praying? And really, not only individually, but do you pray with the body of Christ together? That is the least I notice attended gathering through the week is prayer times. To really pray, a scheduled time just for prayer alone, for the body of Christ together. Prayer with petitions and with thanksgiving and with supplication. The power of prayer. Another important thing when we're going to battle, if you really want power to be on your side, the power of God, the resources of heaven, his power to work on your behalf, is that when we go out and do warfare, it's not an individual matter. It is a corporate, it's a body matter. How do we know that? Because Ephesians is a body matter. It's plurality, it's corporate. If you're not connected with the body, you're very vulnerable. Because this is a corporate matter. Warfare, the full armor, is corporate, not individually. Okay, it's not an individual thing. Here, let me read these verses to you, okay? Ephesians 1, verse 3 says this. Blessed be the God and Father of our Lord Jesus Christ, who has blessed us with every spiritual blessings in heavenly places in Christ Jesus. And if you continually read all the way through 12, you're going to see that this is a body matter. Look at verse 19. What is the surpassing greatness of his power towards us? Plural. It's a body matter. Let's go to Ephesians 2, verse 4 through 6. But God, being rich in mercy because of his great love with which he loved us, even when we were dead in our transgressions, made us alive together with Christ. By grace you have been saved and raised us up with him and seated us with him in the heavenly places in Christ Jesus. It's plural. It's a corporate body. It's us. You can't fight the battle alone. It is a corporate matter. You need to be plugged into a local church, a gathering of believers, his assembly, because the spiritual warfare is corporate. You don't want to go at it alone, Lone Ranger Christians. You will be a target. You'll be vulnerable. Praise God. I want to share another testimony, if you don't mind. October 31st, 2018. Halloween. We did an event on Halloween night to shine forth a banner of our Lord Jesus Christ, to be a light in the community on that very day when the forces of evil are at its peak. We had a lot of pushback. People were afraid. Encourage us to do it another day. But we prayed, we fasted, we had real peace. And the Lord answered prayer in a mighty way. People were getting freed and delivered. It was amazing. Praise the Lord for that time. We spent months of praying, fasting, and the Lord put it all together. And as I was sharing, I shared the gospel of the kingdom of God, the full gospel. And at the end, I had a corporate prayer time where a group prayer of healing, deliverance time at the very end. And people were getting set free. And it was really amazing because that very time, I had maybe 6 to 8 months later, I got an email to my website, and it was a person from another city, a town, and he was sharing with me that he was watching the video. He was Googling and he found a video that I did, and he was that very event, that time on October 31st, and he was working in the evening, so he was all alone, and he put his phone on a stand, and he acted as if he was actually in the meeting. So when I told everyone to please stand up, and I'm going to pray for everyone in the crowd, he stood up, and he said, while I was praying, as if I was praying for him too, he felt the presence of the Lord. Something lifted. These things lifted from him, and he felt the presence of God come upon him. The peace of God came upon him. We can't limit God. He gave me his phone number. I emailed him back, "Can you give me your phone number so I could have a conversation with you?" And we had a wonderful conversation, and he was blown away. I was blown away. The Lord is amazing. He surprises us. He's just so loving. Our Lord does not have limitation. We limit God. Show me the power. Exercise faith. Let us not limit God. His ways are not our ways. And in Psalm 103, verse 7, it says this: He made known his ways to Moses, his acts to the sons of Israel. So do you just know his acts? Or do you know his ways? Paul goes on to say that I may know him in Philippians 3. the power of his resurrection and the fellowship of his sufferings, being conformed to his death, that he may attain to the our resurrection from the dead. Do we know him? Now let us not limit God. And last I want to share in Joshua 5:13-15. Now it came about when Joshua was by Jericho that he lifted up his eyes and looked, and behold, a man was standing opposite him with his sword drawn in his hand. And Joshua went to him and said to him, "Are you for us or for our adversaries?" And he said, "No, rather I indeed come now as captain of the Lord of hosts." And Joshua fell on his face to the earth and bowed down and said to him, "What has my Lord say to his servant?" Verse 15, and the captain of the Lord of hosts said to Joshua, "Remove your sandals from your feet, for the place where you are standing is holy." And Joshua did so. Interesting question. When Joshua saw, he saw this man standing opposite him with a sword. It was the captain of the Lord of hosts. And he asked him, Joshua asked, "Are you for us or against us? Are you for us or for our adversaries?" And he said, "Neither." Why is that? You're talking about the Lord. See, many times when we pray as if, "Lord, be on our side. Lord, be with us." But here, he says, "I'm neither with you or your adversaries, Joshua." You see, he's the captain. The question really is, are you with him? Our Lord is the captain of the Lord of hosts. We don't ask him what side he's on. He's on neither. Are we with him? He is the captain. Are we on his side? Or are we on our side, our ways, the self? Or are we on his side? He is the captain of the Lord of hosts. Praise God that he is our captain. Praise God for the finished work of the cross. Praise God for the blood of Jesus. Praise God for the Holy Spirit, for the Comforter, that now we are children of God. We are growing into maturity to be sons of God. Hallelujah. Because he's the captain of the Lord of hosts. He is our Lord. He is our Savior. And his name is Jesus. That is where the power is. Ephesians chapter 6. For our struggle is not against flesh and blood, but against the rulers, against the powers, against the world forces of this darkness, against the spiritual forces of wickedness in heavenly places. Therefore, take up the full armor of God, that you may be able to resist in the day of evil. And having done everything, to stand firm. Stand firm, therefore, having girded your loins with truth, and having put on the breastplate of righteousness, and having shod your feet with the preparation of the gospel of peace. In addition to all, take up the shield of faith, with which you will be able to extinguish all the flaming missiles of the evil one, and take the helmet of salvation and the sword of the Spirit, which is the word of God, with all prayer and petition. Pray at all times in the Spirit, and with this in view, be on the alert with all perseverance and petition for all the saints." and pray on my behalf that the utterance may be given to me and the opening of my mouth to make known with boldness the mystery of the gospel, for which I am an ambassador in chains, that in proclaiming it I may speak boldly as I ought to speak. Praise God for the reading of the word. So with that said, this is spiritual warfare number 4. Show me the power.
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15: With SRN News, I'm Ron Taylor. Some war observers believe that President Trump's words could be nearly as influential as military force in challenging Iran's ruling regime.
16: Analysts say President Trump should spotlight the mullah's brutality, corruption, and hypocrisy, including the privileged lives of regime elites abroad. They argue that stronger communication tools, including efforts to bypass internet blackouts, could help Iranians organize and resist. Supporters believe exposing Tehran's propaganda may be critical to turning public anger into a movement for freedom. Ken Lorman reporting.
15: The Energy Department is investing $500 million to modernize a major steel factory in Middletown, Ohio. More from correspondent Richard Boyd.
17: The Trump administration says the project will protect 2,300 American jobs and strengthen the domestic supply chain. Cleveland-Cliffs plans to upgrade its blast furnace, generate electricity from mill gases, and recycle industrial byproducts. Supporters call it a step toward restoring U.S. manufacturing and reducing dependence on foreign suppliers, while acknowledging taxpayers shouldn't have to subsidize the industry forever. Richard Boyd reporting.
15: The U.S. has imposed 50% tariffs on some Canadian goods after trade talks between the two countries have broken down. Canada responding by announcing retaliatory tariffs set to begin September 8th, both sides blaming the other for failing to reach a deal. Prime Minister Mark Carney says Canada's measures will target products, including steel, dairy, agricultural equipment, and pulp and paper, on a dollar-for-dollar basis. TikTok has reached a $400 million settlement with the Department of Justice, ending a 2024 lawsuit alleging the company violated federal children's privacy laws. This is SRN News.
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15: President Trump is giving a lot of money to Christian relief agencies.
19: The administration is handing out $2 billion to World Vision, Samaritan's Purse, Compassion International, and other ministries that provide help around the globe when disaster strikes. Franklin Graham, who heads Samaritan's Purse, says the government cash will still make up a small portion of the ministry's annual expenses, but it is very welcome and will go into things like field hospitals in Africa's Ebola zone and airlifts to earthquake-stricken Colombia. Michael Harrington reporting.
15: A federal appeals panel has ruled that President Trump's goal of ending sex change operations on children is not improper and cannot be the basis for quashing a subpoena issued against a provider of such procedures. In a 2-1 decision, a panel of the Ninth U.S. Circuit Court of Appeals says the efficacy and long-term risks of the treatments are uncertain. The judge has also found that the president has the power to align the Justice Department's enforcement priorities. This is SRN News. The White House is setting an ambitious new goal for American space launches.
20: President Trump signed a national security presidential memorandum to restore U.S. leadership in space transportation. The order aims for more than 1,000 launches and reentries on American soil each year by 2030. It directs agencies to speed up permitting, expand launch sites, and work more closely with private companies. The policy also calls for greater commercial access to the moon and Mars. Willie Nelson, Washington.
15: IndyCar drivers can finally evaluate the track in downtown Washington after a day of practice and qualifying. The 1.7-mile street course was an unknown commodity. It was set up for the first time for this event, celebrating the country's 250th birthday. As far as the tracks go, it looks pretty simple with only seven turns, all but one to the left. But drivers reported significant bumps that could be a factor in today's race. You'll find more news online at srnnews.com. I'm Ron Taylor.
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4: Who mourn, blessed are the meek, and blessed are those who hunger and thirst for righteousness. Every one of those mightily convicting in and of itself, but put together, we've had a pretty sharp surgical week on our spiritual walk this week. Where do we go next?
5: Yeah, so we'll be moving into the next two. So that is verses 7 and 8, so blessed are the merciful, for they shall obtain mercy. And then verse 8 says, blessed are the pure in heart, for they shall see God. And so we see in the Beatitudes, right, the beginning of the Sermon on the Mount, where Jesus is telling us how to live basically a countercultural life from what we see around us. And this blessed are the merciful, for they shall obtain mercy. Merciful, it implies being generous and forgiving and compassionate. And even to the point where we are desiring to remove wrong and alleviate suffering that comes from the wrong. Matter of fact, we see this in Jesus, right? So Ephesians 2, verses 4 through 7 talks about how Jesus died for our sins because of God's, compassion for us, right? His mercy for us, that he generously sacrificed his life so that our sins could be forgiven because God wanted to be compassionate, right? And what happens as a result of that is the removal of the ultimate consequence of sin, which is eternal separation from God. And so we see God being merciful to us. And so we see Jesus saying, okay, as my followers, we are to do the same. Because we have obtained mercy, we are required to give mercy. Freely have you received, freely shall you give, right? And this is something that can be rather challenging, right? Because we see that there is no category of people that Jesus tells us that we need to be merciful to, right? So not just our friends, not just those who think like us or, you know, go the same way we go, but to any and everyone. Right. So this is forgiving people when they wrong us, having compassion on those who are suffering in some way, whether it's suffering from spiritually or their bad decisions, even emotionally, and also being generous to those in need. But this is what's amazing, is that the promise is we will receive more mercy. We've already received mercy because Jesus died and resurrected for us. But now we will receive more mercy as we continue to do and be merciful towards other people. But I think one of the things that kind of trip us up is we expect to receive the mercy from the people who we have been merciful to.
4: Like, if you're a normal human being, there should be a degree of gratitude in one's heart because of that. And hopefully that would motivate mercy towards others.
5: Absolutely. Right. And because we have received this mercy from him, and because we are gracious or should have some gratitude, rather, we should freely extend that towards other people because we know how it feels to receive the mercy. Right. And so the next one is blessed are the pure in heart, for they shall see God. This is the one that really encourages me personally. This isn't just an internal purity, which is required, right? There is something that about us being internally pure, speaking to our thoughts and our motives being pure. But it's a internal purity that flows out into our actions and to our words and into our relationships with people. Matter of fact, we see in Acts 15:9, how it says how we receive a pure heart when we receive Jesus. How that when we receive the gospel of Jesus Christ, believing in his death, burial, and resurrection, our hearts are purified. Now, the thing is, our hearts need to be cultivated continually, right, towards Jesus and continually surrendered. And so we see, like, when David's like in Psalm 51, like, creating me a clean heart, right? My heart has been purified, but through some of my own bad decisions and things I watch and talk to and experience, my heart can

0: become hardened, right? So I need God to continually do that. So continually going back to God in prayer so that our hearts can be continually clean before Him. And so I think the heart is shown, this clean heart is shown through our honesty, our integrity, right? Being sincere with people, our morality, and not because we want to be seen as good in front of people, but because we're committed to Jesus. And because we're committed to Him, this is how we are to live our lives, right? Yeah. And so a clean heart should produce clean hands, right? To where our actions are clean and our behavior is clean, right? And our private lives and our public lives, because sometimes we can, you know, we can look different and act different depending on who we're with in our environment.
1: Yeah.
0: But we should have clean hearts and clean hands no matter if someone's around us or not.
1: There's no doubt about that. And there's a terrible story headline out today of a supposed pastor and his wife in Tennessee who've been arrested for some really heinous things. And there's a certain amount of righteous indignation within my own heart. But I also get very sad about mm-hmm. stories like that that pop up, because it's interesting that these two beatitudes are put next to each other. The pure in heart get to see God, and the merciful receive more mercy. And no matter how much we may try in our own effort, we may wake up and say, okay, today I'm going to be pure in heart. I'm going to put my feet on the floor. I'm going to make every decision in accordance with God's will. I'm going to seek Him. I'm going to be kind to my kids. I'm going to, you know, speak lovingly to my spouse. I'm going to do all. And then before you get out of bed, you've already broken that like 15 times. Like there's, it's like, you know, and that's why mercy is so important. So it's, these are both, I kind of see these as kind of really dynamic beatitudes. Being pure in heart is something that we desire, we strive for, we move towards Jesus in doing it. And at the same time, when we have the right to exact justice against people that have done something terrible to us, sometimes the right answer is mercy. And sometimes God's will, this is the scary part. Everybody thinks, well, justice is the way, right? Justice is the ultimate kind of sign that everything's good. Actually, I think mercy is sometimes a much greater weight to bear by the person who receives it than justice ever is. Because it means I don't get to scream about my own rights and everything because I don't have any. Jesus justified me. His mercy cleaned me up. I'm not pure in heart. So therefore, what should I be living from then as a result? The deep gratitude that comes from knowing. And then if it weren't for Him, I wouldn't be here.
0: Yes, I love it. You know, and one thing that I appreciate moving towards the end of verse 8, it says, for we shall see God. The pure in heart shall see God. And I believe this is twofold. So it is us seeing God now through the eyes of faith, like Hebrews 11:27 says, that God begins to reveal Himself, reveal His plan, and His activities and actions in our lives and in the world. We're able to see God that way. But then in the future, 1 John 3:2 says, we shall see Him face to face, that we will see Jesus, the eternal Son of God, the Savior of the world. We will see Him face to face and spend eternity with Him. That's amazing.
1: It doesn't get better than that, actually.
0: So. Yes.
1: All right, Stephen Owens, this sets us up for tomorrow as we kind of bring the Beatitudes home. And friends, you don't want to miss that. I hope you'll be back here. Real quick, Stephen, what are you preaching on this Sunday at Mount Calvary?
0: Yeah, so actually we're going to be starting a series on the Sermon on the Mount.
1: Oh, nice.
0: Yeah, so we'll be starting that series this Sunday coming up, and I'm excited to see what the Lord's going to do.
1: And if people want to join you in person and they're in the Cleveland area, how do they find you?
0: Yes, so our church, Mount Calvary Baptist Church, our address is 271 Center Road in Bedford, and you can also visit us online at mountcalvaryofbedford.org. 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
1: Nice. All right. Stephen Owens, we look forward to ending the week with you tomorrow. Thanks for being here.
0: Appreciate you.
1: You got it. Kevin McCullough coming

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2: Hey, it's Matt from The Morning Show. Want to remind you about our comedy night coming up, presented by Mosley Collins. It's Friday night, September the 25th at Center Point Community Church in Roseville, featuring the Dry Bar Comedian of the Year, Nazareth. 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
3: We have a $35 trillion national debt. 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We'll have a national garage sale. We'll get rid of stuff we don't use, like Alaska. It's been up in the attic, Arctic, whatever, you can't drill. Sell it. Do we really need two Carolinas, two Dakotas, two Virginias? Sell it. San Francisco, you can have it.
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0: things related to the show, including the podcasts and the TV shows and the columns and the social media, and where you increasingly know about the sponsors of this show, one of which is, I'm very excited about, my good friends over at Dominion.chat. You've heard me talk about a chat tool, a chat GPT-like tool, an AI tool that allows you to do all the things that AI does, help you make your pot of chili or change your oil or anything like that. But there's a lot of other things that AI touches on, and when you're using Claude or ChatGPT, you're not getting a system that has been built around a biblical worldview. Dominion.chat is completely the opposite of that. Christ-centered, bibliocentric in its focus, but able to do all of the things that you've heard that AI can help you do. And here to discuss it is one of its founders. Eric Reed is a pastor. In fact, Eric, one of the unique things about Dominion is that it was all of you that were involved in the founding of the company are pastors, and you lead congregations, and you have people that are concerned about this that you minister to on a weekly basis. So talk a little bit about the heart behind all of this, because it really is an extension of what you guys are trying to do from the pulpits.
1: Yeah, that's right, Kevin. And thank you so much for having us on. Excited to be joining and partnering with you. This really started over a year and a half ago with one of my other co-founders, who's a pastor. He's also a headmaster of a classical school, came to me and said, "Hey, are you using AI in any way?" And I said, "Yeah, I am. I'm finding opportunities to use it here and there, different things." And he said, "Okay, he said, "Me too." He said, "Let me ask you a question. Are you concerned about Christians who are not as theologically versed and biblically grounded as you just using any AI platform?" Mm-hmm. And it was the first time that I'd stopped and thought about that question. And I said, "Yeah, honestly, I am. We do a great job at my church really emphasizing the importance of a biblical worldview. You know, discipleship is about worldview formation, being biblically grounded in how we think about all of life.
0: Knowing scripture,
1: understanding how to deduce, you know, decision making when you don't have an explicit chapter and verse by bringing the rest of scripture in to inform you and give you wisdom. We really feel like we do a great job at that in my church. So I would say my church members would be as inclined as anybody to be very discerning. We call it having a good baloney detector, right? Being able to discern truth or lie. And,
0: right.
1: And yet, when he asked that question, it made me realize, man, it does concern me, because if you're just trusting what this AI machine is giving you, you have to understand there is no such thing as neutrality. So somebody has built in the assumptions, the presuppositions of this tool, and it is informing what it feeds you back. It's not just giving you, neutral information. And so, yes, he came to me and he said, "Are you concerned about that?" I said, "Yeah, actually, now that you say that is concerning." He said, "We need to do something about it." And I was like, "Well, listen, I don't know anything about building AI, but I do know somebody in my church who that is what he does. Literally, he went to Stanford, graduated with engineering and AI. Long story short, we brought him in, and that became the three-man founding team, myself, Cote, and Brandon Maddock.
0: Well, and the result is a tool that is really phenomenal. Every app on this device has an AI option that says, "Use our AI tool, help you find what you're looking for faster." So the truth is, we're already dealing with intelligence in this way. But how do you think it impacts, in terms of the life of the believer, how we should think about it?
1: Yeah, there's no escaping it. AI is here. It's here to stay. The feathers are out of the pillow and they have blown across the world. You're not going to collect it back up and undo it. You're not going to rewind it. And here's the thing to think about. The reason this is so controversial or divisive or such an important conversation is, if you think about technology and technological advances throughout history, especially as we think post-Enlightenment, as we think post-Industrial Revolution, we've been snowballing more and more towards advancements on the previous generation's discoveries. And we're really slow as a society to adopt some technology, especially as Christians. We're slow to adopt. We get comfortable with the old stuff, and then we're skeptical about what's new, and then it comes, and then we embrace that. What's different about AI is that it's not a technological advancement in one industry. It's a technological advancement that touches every industry.
0: Yeah.
1: So it touches everything from art and creation of content and storytelling, like you just talked about with movies and, you know, writing, things of that nature. It also gets into the world of legal documents and contracts. It's going to get into the world of coding and software. It's already there. It's going to get into the world of scientific and medical discoveries in terms of getting down at, you know, the molecular level of how cells and DNA operates. And they're trying to figure out how to solve diseases. It touches everything. And that's why it's such a transformative tool, is that it's not simply a tractor in the agricultural, you know, industry that's changing us from horses and plows to tractors. It's a tool that's touching everything. So here's the way that we talk,
0: Eric,
1: about.
0: Hold on. I want to get the rest of that response, but we got to take a quick break because we have to pay bills around here.
1: Yeah, makes
0: Eric
1: sense.
0: Reed from Dominion.chat is with us, and we're talking about a brand new AI chat tool that is biblical at its center, Christ-focused at its core, and can help you in all the other ways that the chat tools do, but in ways that really bring that biblical truth to the fore. And I really encourage you to check it out. Dominion.chat is where you go to start your journey. Coming right back. It's Kevin.
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0: video, the column, the social media. It's all there. Super easy. Thank you for using it so much. We've seen just huge growth in the traffic there over the last several months, and just very, very grateful. A couple of weeks ago, I introduced you to Vic Pritchard of DFW Direct Insurance. This is the insurance option that I personally have taken advantage of and actually enrolled before he came on the air with me because of what a good option it was for me. But I don't know if you've heard, there's some news going into the AFA plans, the ones on .gov, if you're going to healthcare.gov, that are going to do what, Vic Pritchard, in 2027 in the upcoming enrollment period? This blew me out of the water. Tell my friends what it is.
1: Well, yeah, as usual, premiums are projected to rise another 10 to 20% depending on your actual zip code. But in addition to that, Kevin, the out-of-pocket maximum is going from about $10,600 per person up to a whopping $12,000 per person for any plans that you would see on healthcare.gov or a state-based exchange. So it's what are you really paying for insurance for? If you have a surgery, you might end up paying the majority of the cost.
0: Yeah, no, that's easily provably true. And I just, for those of you listening, I want you to hear that carefully. Out-of-pocket costs, these are the things that, you know, you have to pay for. It's all your visits and all that stuff. But then if you haven't met that minimum, if you do have a surgery, if you do have those major items that pop up, that's all straight coming out of your pocket as well. So, Vic, I've just been raving. I know that you don't live in the New York area, so you don't get to hear me every day, but I've just been raving about my relationship with you guys and how it's just been a blessing to our family. And for those of you just tuning in for the first time, when I came to Vic, I was on one of those medical sharing programs where, you know, you pay a deductible. It's kind of like insurance, but not really. And then you submit your stuff. And then if the medical cost sharing payment plan decides they want to pay some, they pay some, and then you get stuck with whatever's left. We've had a couple of major events. Had a couple of surgeries, those types of things, and our costs just went up for a family of five. It was just continuing to balloon, and the number of services I was getting were going down. Like, so what I was paying for was going up, what I was receiving was getting smaller. And Vic, when I came to you, I said, help, I need some help. And you said, Kev, we got 20 something options to pick from, and then you went to work finding me the one that worked best for me.
1: Yeah, it's important to be able to custom build a health plan and not do a one-size-fits-all type approach. And unfortunately, on big websites like healthcare.gov, there's not a lot of freedom to say, hey, I don't need maternity benefits, or I don't need a $3,000 a month prescription to be covered. And so we take that approach of just listening to each client's needs and just look like we did for your family. There's sometimes a $300 or $400 a month savings.
0: Well, for us, it was $400 every month. That accumulated over a year, friend, is going to be nearly $5,000 that Vic and his team have saved us. And this is why I'm so excited, because I get to tell you about how to save similarly by calling Vic. And I think he's kind of crazy for doing it, but he's given me his personal cell number that he will answer personally for you when you call 817-449-5557, 817-449-5557. But I want to go back to the healthcare.gov increase on the out-of-pocket. Vic, I think a lot of people think, well, if I get a low low monthly rate and then an okay deductible, then I'll be able to live with it. The out-of-pocket piece of the equation is a really big, impact on the family.
1: That's true, Kevin. So, you know, the way I like to put it is you got to look at your healthcare costs on two different levels. One is how much that monthly health plan premium is every month, whether you ever go to the doctor or not. But the other would be what's called cost sharing, in the form of how much you're paying out of your pocket for copays, deductibles, and coinsurance before the good coverage kicks in for many health plans. So you got to factor both of those in. It's not an easy balancing act to do, but we've been doing this for 17 years, and we can just help people to, you know, obtain that right balance of monthly cost versus benefits. It's different for every family.
0: Yeah, no, it's really incredible. And I'm just seeing a couple of other headlines. There's a new report out today saying that insurers serving small businesses. So now we're not talking about a family like mine, but we're talking about somebody who has a mom and pop shop. Small business market, they are expecting most small business plans to increase 14% minimum in 2027. small businesses need to be able to provide health insurance for their employees, just like big companies do. But oftentimes, it's really punitive to try to do it.
1: Absolutely. And so insurance, of course, especially health insurance, is all about risk. And so the smaller the risk pool, the greater the danger is for these insurance companies that one guy might have a heart attack or one lady might have a cancer diagnosis. And so small groups are paying the biggest price, far more than large employer groups, where they can spread that risk out. And so what we do is we help these small employers to find options that would be medically underwritten. So if the group's in relatively decent health, the premium could be 47% to 52% less than a traditional large employer group plan. And again, we have ways if it's just a self-employed person, to get them into an actual group type of plan. So the public would never find these type of plans on the public facing websites. So, you know, we do the homework, we do all the legwork and report back with the best plan options. And it seems to work great for businesses with fewer than 50 employees.
0: Yeah, well, it's been wonderful for my family and friends. I would just encourage you, Vic's been doing this since 2009, and he's eligible to help people in all 50 states. So there's no barrier to him being able to help you or your company. And as you're thinking about the 2027 enrollment period and what you may want to be shifting in terms of your benefits for your company maybe in 2027, call Vic. 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Vic Pritchard, appreciate all that you're doing. Thanks for helping us out.
1: Thanks, Kevin. Glad to be on again with you.
0: You got it. Kevin McCullough coming back from Times Square.
2: Stick around for more of That Kevin next.
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Welcome back, Kevin McCullough. Glad to have you with us. More than 30 countries now have said to Iran that what they have done with their protesters is immoral. This includes the UK, France, Canada. They've all issued a joint statement condemning Iran's practice of executing people who participated in protests earlier this year against the regime. The countries, with the addition of the EU's top diplomat, said they, quote, condemn in the strongest terms. I'm glad they do it in the strongest terms, because you know these things on paper really count. Condemn in the strongest terms the ongoing executions of protesters and use of the death penalty by the Islamic Republic of Iran. The use of capital punishment to silence dissent, intimidate communities, and punish individuals exercising their human rights can never be justified, they added. The people of Iran must be free to exercise their rights to freedom of expression and peaceful assembly without fear. The collection of nations also includes Germany, Ireland, Italy, and Spain, also called on Iran to immediately end the use of the death penalty and release all of those arbitrarily detained. We further call on Iran to listen to the voice of the people as they demand change and to take meaningful steps toward ensuring respect for human rights. Iran Foreign Minister Abbas Araghchi responded by saying countries like France should stop lecturing the world about human rights and international law. The hypocrisy is blatant and embarrassing. He then says, you're backing Israel's genocide in Gaza, and aggression against Iran has destroyed whatever moral high ground you imagined you had. The United Nations estimates that Iran has executed at least 56 people on the national security-related charges since March 19th, and at least 27 of them having been involved in the protests at the start of the year. Isn't it funny? It's not funny. It just tells you how twisted they are. That those in charge in Iran that have the power to kill their protesters don't like being told not to do it. And they don't like being told not to do it by countries that are both telling them that they shouldn't be doing it and also contributing to the situation to hold them accountable. The Iranian leadership, the regime, is so evil. And they think they should have the right to be evil in public. They think that they should have the right to simply do what they wish, when they wish, to who they wish. And that's the very reason, friend, that's the very demonstration of why they cannot have a nuclear weapon. Because then they will say, we have the right to just blow Tel Aviv right off the map. We have the right to build an intercontinental ballistic missile and blow Washington, D.C. off the map. We have the right to take down all of the skyscrapers in New York. That would be who they would be if they had that weapon. And there would be nothing to hold them in check. The problem with the Iranian leadership is that they dislike accountability to the nth degree. Well, seems to me that accountability is the only thing that they respond to, and that they have to be held accountable. So while I kind of mock it because I don't think it does a lot of good, I'm grateful that the European nations, some 30 of them, and outside of Europe as well, but 30 nations, including the UK, have said, don't kill your people. Don't kill your innocent people. That's at least a start in the right direction. All right, Kevin McCullough, we've got another big hour straight ahead. It's That Kevin Show.

0: straight ahead. Everything you need to know about the top headlines of the day and a perspective that will give you some eternity to it. Plus, practical tips for family life, spiritual life, and good old regular life. It's Kevin McCullough, Monday through Friday, on That Kevin Show. And now, from the Connors and Sullivan Broadcast Studios, the man who is not what he wants to be, but is way grateful that he's not who he used to be, here's the
1: Welcome in. Glad to have you with us. 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And it's just the most incredible thing. What's not incredible is the profound stupidity of pretending to not know what God at the most basic essence of creation created and called good. I've started thinking of this in really biblical terms. So when God created the heavens and the earth, he called it good. When he created the beasts of the sea and the birds of the air and those that walk around on the ground, he called them good. And when he created man and stamped his imago Dei into the cellular DNA of human beings, he called them good. He shined favor on his creation. The WNBA cannot, for the sake of its own well-being, get out of its own way long enough to actually do good in the world around it. And they were brought into existence because they wanted to elevate women's basketball. The NBA was popular, was hot, had giant ratings, and a lot of really talented female basketball players said, I want a shot at playing beyond college. I want a shot at going beyond. And so the WNBA was created. I think it's been around, close to 30 years now, something like that. And in the process of all of that, there was never an ounce of confusion until this year. There's never been a single person working for the WNBA that was ever confused about who was allowed to play on a WNBA squad. They had to play basketball, and they had to be female, a biological female. a person who is of the biological sex indicated as female. That's what they had to be. There was never any confusion about that until this year. And it really hit me yesterday because some weeks just hand you an argument right out of the headlines. And this week handed me something better. It was a picture. Two stories broke within hours of each other on entirely different pages of the news about entirely different institutions. And sitting side by side, they tell me more about this cultural moment than either one of them can say by themselves. It's so funny. People say they believe in women, got to believe the women, got to protect the women, got to defend the women. And then a woman says, I don't want a man in my locker room. And then they just attack that woman. By the way, this I'm confused about. Because if you're supposed to believe the woman, and we should take extra care, especially with rape victims and assault victims, to believe the women, why wouldn't we listen to the women when the women say, I don't want a man in my locker room? Why wouldn't we do that? So the people running the WNBA by name and by charter to celebrate women's athletic achievement can't bring themselves to say what a woman is. Sophie Cunningham did, and it cost her. Now, look what happened earlier in the day. President Trump announced that Caroline Leavitt, his White House press secretary, will step down at the end of the month, not because of scandal or being forced out or run off by controversy or just too intimidated, but she's doing it to spend more time with her young children. Trump's statement was, by his own standards, very tender. Quote, our wonderful White House press secretary and one of my most trusted aides will be departing her role so she can spend more time with her beautiful young children and family, a decision I totally understand and respect. He called her one of the best press secretaries in the history of the office. By the way, she took the podium at 27. She was the youngest press secretary ever to serve. She stood in front of a room that wasn't exactly rooting for her day in and day out. And now she's walking away from one of the most visible and coveted jobs in Washington because there's something that she believes that matters more than the fame of being the press secretary. And that is, it's the welfare of her kids. Trump congratulated her on it, as he should have. But this is where these two stories collided for me. Because for years, we've been told that President Trump represents some unique threat to women. Yet here he was publicly celebrating a highly successful young woman for deciding that motherhood deserved more of her. Nobody had to convene a task force. Nobody needed another stakeholder meeting. Nobody had to spend 6 months deciding what words were permissible. A mother said her children needed her, and her boss said he understood. Meanwhile, over at the Women's National Basketball Association, they're still working on the other question. To me, there's something almost comical about this contrast until you realize how strange we've allowed all of it to become. Cunningham knows what league she's playing in. Leavitt knows why she's leaving the White House. Neither woman appears particularly confused by any of it. Maybe that's why the institutional hand-wringing feels so ridiculous. We've managed to take things ordinary people understood without instruction for generations and turn them into subjects requiring committees and consultants and carefully negotiated statements and months of deliberation. And somehow we're supposed to call that progress. I don't. I see Sophie Cunningham standing on a basketball court saying something her league can't quite summon the courage to say, and I see Caroline Leavitt walking away from a job most political professionals would crawl across broken glass to get because her kids matter more. Neither one needs me to explain what those choices mean. These two women made their choices perfectly clear this week. It's the institutions that seem confused.
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1: Welcome back. Kevin McCullough, glad to have you with us. It is That Kevin Show, and you know that we like to frequently check in with the Independent Women's Forum for all of the kind of insightful areas of public policy and public thinking that they do on some of the most important issues of the day, everything from the economy to how common sense plays out in the marketplace. And I always think of the Independent Women's Forum when I see a headline, and there's been one like every day for the past like 6 weeks about the WNBA. The WNBA, in which the W of the WNBA signifies women. It's the Women's NBA. That's literally what it stands for. Here to discuss is Peyton McNabb, no stranger to the

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4: That it's real life, and it's taking away from these women who have trained their whole life to be able to play on such a high playing field and to get so many people to watch. But now it just seems like everyone's watching for different reasons. The WNBA's only media relevancy has been anything but basketball the past, I don't even know how long.
5: Several months, and, this whole season, basically.
4: Yeah, maybe the whole season, and it's just sad because girls are paying the price at the end of the day because they can't answer probably the most easiest question of all time, one that even had to go to the highest court in the land earlier this year. So it's just crazy that, you know, these people that you would think for sure would be able to answer a question that that we've known our whole lives are still, I don't know if unable to, but just scared to do so.
5: No, I think they are. I think they are able to. And I think they are choosing to pretend to be dumb. And yeah. I think that that is a far worse crime than truly not knowing. Like if you're literally legitimately too uneducated to understand the difference between a man and a woman, then I guess I have to give you a little bit of grace on that. Because if you're not smart enough to figure it out, then I can't really hold you accountable for what you don't know. That's not what these people are doing. These people are knowing the difference and choosing to be ambiguous despite knowing what the truth is. And that brings us to the question of why. What is it about? And it's not just the commissioner, by the way. I don't know, three or four of the coaches of the league have now said varying things of strangeness, like, well, you know, we don't really think about that. Well, you shouldn't have to think about it. If you have a team of all women and they're competing in an all women's league, that's, you shouldn't have to think about men being in the locker room. But the more that they have obfuscated and kind of gone around trying to like pretend to look what, compassionate or outgoing or big hearted or whatever it is that they're trying to, that ultimate virtue that somehow trumps women's safety in their mind, that in pursuing that, what they are actually doing is making a mockery of their league, making a mockery of their own intelligence, which does not measure up to what we're talking about, and actually is probably going to end up in a much worse situation than they're in now. And all they have to do is say, okay, WNBA is for biological women only. That's all they have to say.
4: Exactly. It should be something so simple. And if they want to stop this so badly, then just say it, because everyone knows it. The coaches have been what's bothered me the most, because these should be women that are willing to take up for their girls no matter what. And they've all chose to do the exact opposite time and time again. And that's, and then now they're going to try to argue about the pushback with Inez Kanter Freedom and Royce Wyatt trying to do exactly what they're asking for. And then
5: no, and they totally should, by the way. I applaud those guys for doing it. First of all, they both love women and they want women to be safe. So they're showing the absurdity. But this is where I just don't know if the league commissioner is up for the job, because she literally can't seem to pivot. And here's the thing, and you're going to relate to this because your story involved a varsity level boy playing on a girls team that injured you in a volleyball match in a significant way that basically ended your career. I don't think I've told you this, but in my college days, just after college, I did a lot of assistant coaching of college level basketball kids at a D3 school. And I was in the men's division for 4 years. But before that, I was in the women's division for 3 years as an assistant coach. And one of my jobs as the assistant was to go and recruit intramural level guys at the school to come and scrimmage against the girls team during practice. Now, people are hearing this going, well, Kev, you're being a total hypocrite because you had, no, you're not listening to me. I had definitively lower skilled guys. I didn't go recruit the men's team to come play the women's team. I went and got the intramural guys that were not as good as they couldn't make the men's varsity team in our school. And I brought them in, and we also put rules on them, you know, no throwing elbows. There were a lot of things that I required.

0: of them to physically tone down their play simply because they were going against a girls' team. Now, did it help the girls to play against a higher level of competition and to do so? Within reason, yes. But if a guy got too aggressive, he couldn't come back. He wasn't allowed to come back and scrimmage anymore. And so there was always these safety protocols. Well, why did I have to care about the safety, Peyton? If it didn't matter, if it was like, if we were just all one big biological clump of cells, why should I have said to those guys, play down to, or not just gone and gotten the varsity guys and had them play against them? Well, because they would have eaten their lunch, and every day the women would have left practice completely destroyed emotionally because they didn't have the opportunity to succeed. Whereas what we did on a lower level of male opponents actually prepared them for some of the tougher schools we played who had girls that were bigger and faster than them. But any normal woman understands what I just said. Mm-hmm. I don't think the league commissioner for the WNBA does.
1: No, and it's just sad. And it really, really is. I mean, I think that's just like the best way to describe it, because I've tried to like look at every single angle of this. Of course, you want the conversation to be about basketball, and they try to keep it, you know, they're attempting to try to keep it in that way, but it's just because it goes against the agenda that they want to push. They have no problem being in political conversations or controversial topics in the league, and they actually often encourage that. So for them to try to, you know, demonize Sophie Cunningham for saying the exact opposite and then try to lecture all of us for calling out that you're not taking up for girls and you're not standing up for your players, instead of actually taking accountability for what you're doing and maybe changing that, you're going to lecture the public for having something to say and calling you out for it. And I just don't think that's necessarily fair.
0: Well, and it isn't fair from the standpoint of parents who have young girls who are watching these players. I personally think Caitlin Clark and Paige Cunningham and a bunch of these girls are really eminently talented, and they've got a lot of skill. And I would love young girls to, you know, put a poster up of Sophie Cunningham on their wall the way I did of Magic Johnson when I was in high school. The idea being that you can really have aspirational goals from the excellence of how these girls perform. So, again, I come back to, so why is the league wasting time being involved in this? And I can't get past, I think that on some level, they're just like, I want to be seen as this like open-minded person, even if it means excluding the safety of my own team.
1: Yeah, and I think that just falls back on, you know, they're a part of this conversation whether they like it or not. I think them being forced to make that decision is ultimately making them answer the question they've been dancing around for time and time again now. And it shouldn't be something that you have to dance around. You should be able to just plainly say it. And I think this reaction is kind of exposing the hypocrisy of the whole conversation and the whole argument. And really, they're just proving our point time and time again by saying these two men are not, they're not real women, so they can't be in the women's league. And it's like, who are you to say what a woman is if you can't even answer that question? How is this one man faking being a woman worse than another man? And it's just like, it's like a
0: well, it exposes the show. It exposes the hypocrisy on such a bare level, because I think the normal people, again, the common everyday folks that you and I live around, they understand. My 5-year-old would understand this in a heartbeat. Why is a man playing on the women's team? He doesn't belong there. That's what they would say out loud in public if they noticed that it was happening. Anyway, Peyton, always appreciate you fighting the good fight. You've got a op-ed up at foxnews.com about this. I want people to go read that and a lot of other things that you can see at IWF.org as well. Peyton McNabb, thank you.
1: Thank you for having me.
0: You got it. Kevin McCullough coming right back. Proud man that I am. Stay with us.
2: Stick around for more of That Kevin next.
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6: 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Do we really need two Carolinas, two Dakotas, two Virginias? 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
1: 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It is That Kevin Show, thatkevinshow.com, for all things related to the show, including the podcasts and the TV shows and the columns and the social media, and where you increasingly know about the sponsors of this show, one of which is, I'm very excited about, my good friends over at Dominion.chat. You've heard me talk about a chat tool, a chat GPT-like tool, an AI tool that allows you to do all the things that AI does, help you make your pot of chili or change your oil or anything like that. But there's a lot of other things that AI touches on. And when you're using Claude or ChatGPT, you're not getting a system that has been built around a biblical worldview. Dominion.chat is completely the opposite of that. Christ-centered, bibliocentric in its focus, but able to do all of the things that you've heard that AI can help you do. And here to discuss it is one of its founders. Eric Reed is a pastor. In fact, Eric, one of the unique things about Dominion is that it was all of you that were involved in the founding of the company, are pastors, and you lead congregations, and you have people that are concerned about this that you minister to on a weekly basis. So talk a little bit about the heart behind all of this, because it really is an extension of what you guys are trying to do from the pulpits.
2: Yeah, that's right, Kevin. And thank you so much for having us on. Excited to be joining and partnering with you. This really started over a year and a half ago with one of my other co-founders, who's a pastor. He's also a headmaster of a classical school, came to me and said, "Hey, are you using AI in any way?" And I said, "Yeah, I am. I'm finding opportunities to use it here and there, different things." And he said, "Okay, he said, "Me too." He said, "Let me ask you a question. Are you concerned about Christians who are not as theologically versed and biblically grounded as you just using any AI platform?" Mm-hmm. And it was the first time that I'd stopped and thought about that question. And I said, "Yeah, honestly, I am." We do a great job at my church really emphasizing the importance of a biblical worldview. You know, discipleship is about worldview formation, being biblically grounded in how we think about all of life.
1: Knowing scripture,
2: understanding how to deduce, you know, decision making when you don't have an explicit chapter and verse by bringing the rest of scripture in to inform you and give you wisdom. We really feel like we do a great job at that in my church. So I would say my church members would be as inclined as anybody to be very discerning. We call it having a good baloney detector, right? Being able to discern truth or lie. And,
1: right.
2: And yet, when he asked that question, it made me realize, man, it does concern me, because if you're just trusting what this AI machine is giving you, you have to understand there is no such thing as neutrality. So somebody has built in the assumptions, the presuppositions of this tool, and it is informing what it feeds you back. It's not just giving you, neutral information. And so, yes, he came to me and he said, "Are you concerned about that?" I said, "Yeah, actually, now that you say that, that is concerning." He said, "We need to do something about it." And I was like, "Well, listen, I don't know anything about building AI, but I do know somebody in my church who that is what he does. Literally, he went to Stanford, graduated with engineering and AI. Long story short, we brought him in, and that became the three-man founding team, myself, Cote, and Brandon Maddock.
1: Well, and the result is a tool that is really phenomenal. Every app on this device has an AI option that says, "Use our AI tool, help you find what you're looking for faster." So the truth is, we're already dealing with intelligence in this way. But how do you think it impacts, in terms of the life of the believer, how we should think about it?
2: Yeah, there's no escaping it. AI is here. It's here to stay. The feathers are out of the pillow and they have blown across the world. You're not going to collect it back up and undo it. You're not going to rewind it. And here's the thing to think about. The reason this is so controversial or divisive or such an important conversation is, if you think about technology and technological advances throughout history, especially as we think post-Enlightenment, as we think post-Industrial Revolution, we've been snowballing more and more towards advancements on the previous generation's discoveries. And we're really slow as a society to adopt some technology, especially as Christians. We're slow to adopt. We get comfortable with the old stuff, and then we're skeptical about what's new, and then it comes, and then we embrace that. What's yeah. different about AI is that it's not a technological advancement in one industry. It's a technological advancement that touches every industry.
1: Yeah.
2: So it touches everything from art and creation of content and storytelling, like you just talked about with movies and, you know, writing, things of that nature. It also gets into the world of legal documents and contracts. It's going to get into the world of coding and software. It's already there. It's going to get into the world of scientific and medical discoveries in terms of getting down at, you know, the molecular level of how cells and DNA operates. And they're trying to figure out how to solve diseases. It touches everything. And that's why it's such a transformative tool mm-hmm. is that it's not simply a tractor in the agricultural, industry that's changing us from horses and plows to tractors. It's a tool that's touching everything. So here's the way that we talk
1: Eric,
2: about.
1: Hold on. I want to get the rest of that response, but we got to take a quick break because we have to pay bills around here.
2: Yeah, makes
1: Eric
2: sense.
1: Reed from Dominion.chat is with us, and we're talking about a brand new AI chat tool that is biblical at its center, Christ-focused at its core, and can help you in all the other ways that the chat tools do, but in ways that really bring that biblical truth to the fore. And I really encourage you to check it out. Dominion.chat is where you go to start your journey. Coming right back, it's Kevin McCullough.
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6: Foundations of Freedom, a look at America's founding principles and the leaders who shaped our nation.
7: When George Washington accepted command of the Continental Army, Americans were fighting a king and determined not to replace one form of unchecked power with another. Washington understood the difference between authority and ownership. In 1775, he declared, "When we assume the soldier, we did not lay aside the citizen." Even as commander of America's army, Washington remembered that he remained one of the people, and that the power entrusted to him was never his to keep. He did not fight to rule America, he fought so Americans could govern themselves. Washington's example gave the young nation something more than victory. It gave America a standard for leadership. Those who hold power must remain accountable to the people they serve, because in a free nation, leadership is not ownership. It is a duty and a trust.

0: Back. Kevin McCullough, glad to have you with us. Times Square is where we come from. Eric Reed is with us. And Eric, just before we went to break, I asked you about how people of good conscience, it's not just Christians, but people that, want to have integrity, should be thinking about AI and how to kind of interact with it constructively. I know that for me, you know, I've got friends, let's just say, in the musical industry. I've got Grammy-winning friends that live in Nashville. I've got church musician friends that live here in the New York tri-state area, and everything along the way, you know, church leaders to professionals and everything else. Every one of them have a different opinion about what AI is, and every one of them have a strong opinion about what they believe about it. There's almost no neutral ground on any of this. But I was asking someone who was protesting it pretty hard a couple of weeks ago, I said, well, what's the deal? And they say, well, it's disruptive technology, and it's gonna replace people. And I said, well, just music for music, the pipe organ was a disruptive technology. It replaced a symphony, an orchestra. Synthesizers were disruptive. They replaced all kinds of things that you had to pull together to get those types of sounds to occur. Drum machines could put artificial rhythms into songs. That
1: tractors replaced people walking through fields, hand-picking crops.
0: Well, and I'm saying now, it's not always the case that disruptive technologies eliminate former art forms, but sometimes they actually draw more of them out. Am I wrong in understanding?
1: Yeah. So, here's the thing. It's not totally wrong to say it's disruptive and it's going to replace people doing certain types of things.
0: It will upside down some people for sure.
1: There's that. And every technological advancement has done that. But here's what it's also simultaneously done, which I think AI is absolutely going to do. It also births new industries. It births new opportunities. I mean, the truth of the matter is, when you think about music, yeah, there are AI apps right now that may replace studio musicians who are going to cut demo tracks, for example. Right now, they can put in what they want a demo to sound like. They can take the instruments, put in the chord structures, and it'll spit out that demo immediately. You don't have to schedule studio time and pay drummers and guitars to come in and do the demo. But it's never going to replace the need for musicians. It's never going to replace a band playing in front of an audience. Nobody's going to show up and listen to an AI track, because here's the deal. We don't want to show up and just listen to them hit play on the CD. We want to see the actual musicians. That's never going to change. But it is going to be disruptive in that, yeah, there may be less people doing certain types of things that they used to do. There may be less coders, but it doesn't mean there's not going to be more people involved in different aspects of what used to be software development or whatever. So this is what I would say. I would say the way that we need to think about this, there are ethical implications around the way. I think AI can be leveraged as a tool that can help us to be creative. It should not be something we outsource our creativity to. It should be something that we can use to enhance our writing or our strategic thinking, but we should never give over our ability to write or strategically think. So it's using it as a tool. It's not using it as a crutch to replace human, involvement, human intellect. So I think there's some fine lines there.
0: Well, I think it's important for us to think clearly about this, and that technology has been consistently replacing itself. You mentioned for many centuries. I mean, the day after that Ford brought out the Model T, buggy and wagon producers started losing business. It was inevitable, and yet you still have people that make buggies and wagons now for different purposes, but it's not on the scale that it was before.
1: There's also the Ford manufacturing plant today uses more robotics to create and assemble vehicles, but there's still human beings that are overseeing, watching. Yeah. There's quality maintenance inspections. So again, it just changes things. It doesn't necessarily altogether replace.
0: Well, and one of the things that I think is important, a number of years ago, IBM had Watson. Watson was kind of like the first kind of learning intelligence AI kind of thing that the public was aware of. There were others that were in research prior to that, but that was the first one that the public kind of noticed. He went on Jeopardy, spanked Ken Jennings, just beat him to death. But they also enrolled Watson into a medical residency in the University of North Carolina medical system. And within less than a year's time, it took in something like 1 million pages of research a day and was involved in being a backup diagnosis for real doctor medicine. So if doctors felt conflicted about symptoms that they would see or a cancer that had a certain approach to it, they would go to Watson and they would say, here's all the data. Am I thinking about this correctly? And it would confirm or, but it might be this. I don't think people that use AI should be arrogant about it. I don't think people that don't use it should be thumping their chests and saying they're better than it. We need to think actively, critically, and biblically about it.
1: Yeah. So one of the things I would take us all the way back to Genesis 1 and be reminded, you know, we are made in God's image and we're given the cultural mandate or the dominion mandate. We're told to be fruitful and multiply, subdue the earth, fill it. We are creators. We are vice regents of God on the earth. We're to make and to cultivate. And part of that is the human ingenuity to develop tools and to cultivate and till the earth, to create societies and bring flourishing to the world. And yeah. So we're all the way downstream from that original thing in technology. And this is what I would say. We don't want to simply receive any technology that's made and uncritically just adopt it. We also don't, as Christians, want to just reject any technology and just say, oh, that's the devil. We can't use this technology. It's different. I think as Christians, we need to be thinking rightly and see how can we redeem this? And the story you just told is a perfect picture of using and leveraging tools, redeeming tools, rather than, you know, rejecting the tool or just receiving it and outsourcing the doctors. Yeah. It's a redemption of the tool.
0: All right, the mandate for us to think still exists, and we've got to be discerning in all of it. Eric Reed from Dominion.chat. Friends, go to Dominion, spell it all out, Dominion.chat. And get started on the journey for yourself. If you used other AI tools, compare it to them and see the difference. Ask it a theological question and then ask Claude or ChatGPT the same thing. But test it out. Give it a shot and take what do you have to lose? AI is going to be here. You want to have something that's good for your family that you can trust the worldview on and you can, you know, with reasonable understanding say, my children are going to have a better experience with this than they would in the whatever they're served on the other ones. Eric Reed, thank you for being with us.
1: Oh, thank you so much.
0: You got it. Dominion.chat, people. Dominion.chat. Kevin McCullough coming right back.
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2: 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It's that Kevin Show.
0: All right, welcome back. Glad you're with us. Final few minutes of that Kevin Show. American eating habits are shifting toward high protein options, and that's promoting major fast food chains to reimagine traditional morning foods. And nutrition experts note that consuming protein at breakfast helps stabilize blood sugar levels, reduce mid-morning cravings, etc. Additional guidance emphasizes protein-rich breakfasts playing a vital role in weight management and appetite regulation. I'm discovering that on my PhD weight loss journey. And that's one of the reasons why Chick-fil-A has brought back the chicken and waffles option. Including protein and a moderately sized breakfast can help you feel satisfied, energetic, and focused during your morning hours. Chick-fil-A, among the latest to tap into this movement, making the long-standing Southern tradition of chicken and waffles and repackaging the sweet and savory pairing into a high-protein morning format. You know what they should do? This would be the genius part, is to convert their waffles to the protein waffles. I've been using the protein pancake stuff. It's not bad. It's pretty good, actually. Convert that to waffle mix and then put the chicken on the protein waffles and cut out the sweets. So you use the butter, but cut out the sugar. You have a pretty good situation there. Can I also make a suggestion? If you're getting most of your healthcare advice from random people or on social media from people you don't know, it might be time for a little bit of an upgrade. And that's why I am very pleased to tell you about the Swell Medical Community created by Dr. Laura Purdy and her team. It's a growing online community where people learn about weight loss, healthy living, hormones, wellness, men's health, women's health, travel medicine, and a whole lot more. And what I like is that it's not just people arguing in the comments sections. 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But join the Facebook community. It's a fun place to hang out. Talk to people that are going through some similar stuff and see if you don't get some support that you wouldn't get otherwise. And then it's easy to connect to Swell Medical right from there. But join it today. And I do. I research everything. And I don't know that I use Facebook for a great deal of it, but I am very inclined to type in, teach me what I don't know about fill in the blank on ChatGPT or Claude and see it, watch it, help try to educate me as best it can. I'm not saying it's been super successful because it's dealing with my intellect and ChatGPT pretty much thinks I'm a moron. But I am expanding my knowledge base. One of the things I'm doing in, you know, connection to like our Money Monday segment is I'm trying to understand the markets better and more faithfully on my own. I've got great friends, you know, Lou Bassanese and Hillary Kramer and David Fisher. I can ask these guys all these questions all the time. But the more I can understand on my own, I think the better that I will be able to make those decisions long term that I really should and need to be making. So always be learning, but if you're if you want to know more about those specific health concerns, weight loss, other things, go to swellcare.health, swellcare.health, or drlaurapurdy.com and connect with the Swell community, the Swell Health community, online on Facebook in its own chat room. Calvin McCullough, glad to have you with us. We will see you next time.
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11: Welcome to Seculo. It's Friday, August 21st. Will Haynes in studio. I'm in studio. And look, we got a packed show because I want to flash back a little bit, show you some amazing work the ACLJ has been doing. We've talked about a lot of this throughout the week. There's some really interesting things happening. Of course, our focus has been on the state of California. And you may have wondered why the ACLJ spends so much time talking about California. Why are we always there? Number one, one of the top states for supporters of the ACLJ is the state of California. I know that can be shocking to a lot of you. You think maybe we got, you know, a southern stranglehold or a midwestern stranglehold. But no, when you look at the states that really support the work of the ACLJ, of course, it's across the board, so many different ones. And sure, those southern states or those more red states, they certainly are supportive of the work we do. But we also know there's deep need for us in states like California and New York. And we see that from just the numbers. We can see where people donate. We can see where people support. And of course, where people like you call in from or comment from. Let me know where you're watching from. That's always appreciated. But we're going to break down over the next few segments a lot of what we've covered, Will, in California with our FOIA cases.
13: That's right. And when a state is doing things that lessens the trust in the federal election system, even if you are from a red state or you are from not California specifically, you need to make sure that all of the states are doing the right thing to protect the free and fair elections of this country so that everyone has trust in the system. What we've been uncovering through our open records request to California, the state equivalent of FOIA there, is really trying to get at the heart of, are the mechanisms within the state, both the Secretary of State as well as the California Department of Justice, doing what they are supposed to be doing under federal law to ensure the freedom, the fairness of their elections, and to ensure that only people who have the right to vote are allowed to vote. And we're starting to see through these FOIAs that they are not tracking certain things. They aren't reporting certain things. And it raises a lot of questions. So sometimes you have to first expose it to know where to go next. And that's exactly what you're going to hear today on this broadcast. Some of the latest updates in our fight to ensure the security of the elections in California, which affect every state.
11: Yeah, and with that being said, we also want to make sure you're supporting the work of the ACLJ. You know, today is actually the last formal day of our Impact Match. Next week, we're going to have a special last week kind of big push. You're going to, you know, tune into some exciting new video packages, everything we put together. But just for the traditional Impact Match, today is it. I want you to be a part of it today. That's at ACLJ.org. And ACLJ.org, any donation that is made today, any donation that's made today is doubled by our ACLJ champions. Okay, there's also some members involved in that too. They get together and they make a pledge. And that number is usually, I'll be honest, extremely high. But it only can reach that number. Like, I'll be honest with you, I don't think we've ever reached the full, we've never had to say we got to go back for more. Because we are able to get the incredible champions to say, yes, we will pledge X amount. And it usually ends up being, you know, somewhere it could be up towards of $1 million. But our monthly push for these kind of things are so when you donate, they're ready to unlock their pledge at any level. If we ever do reach that budget and that limit, I'll let you know. I'll be happily celebrating that the work of the ACLJ has gotten to that point. But you need to be a part of it today, and I encourage you to go to ACLJ.org where all your donations are matched. And again, that's the legal side, that's the media side, that's the ACLJ, that's the ECLJ, our European Center. And of course, we are talking about all the legal work that we do, absolutely no cost. This show that we do at no cost to you. There's no paywalls here. And then you even talk about our offices in Jerusalem, the ACLJ Jerusalem. Or you talk about, again, our European Center for Law and Justice, the ACLJ team that's all over this country. The work that we do overseas, whether that's some of the stuff you've heard recently about some of the work we're doing, whether it's related to China, Pakistan, wherever it may be, at the UN, our team is there, and we're only there because you support the work. So as we head to a break, it is Friday. 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It's $5, $500. Do whatever you can. We appreciate it. 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
8: Hey, it's Matt from The Morning Show. 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It's Friday night, September the 25th at Center Point Community Church in Roseville, featuring the Dry Bar Comedian of the Year, Nazareth. 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
9: 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Sell it. Do we really need two Carolinas, two Dakotas, two Virginias? Sell it. 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
11: All right, we're back. My voice cracked there because, you know, I'm this emotional about this. Phone lines are open, 1-800-684-3110. Jordan's joining us in studio now. Of course, we were talking about the ACLJ's work here, and I think this is always important to point out when we are directly involved. You know, you've heard some of these big stories. Yesterday, we're talking about the bounty for our soldiers that's happening in Iran. You're hearing about all this, you know, situation where the ACLJ can get involved in a diplomatic way. We can get involved in an international way.
15: The European Center for Law and Justice. Absolutely. And the work we've done at the International Criminal Court.
11: But this,
15: that usually comes after the fact, though, when the war is over.
11: Yeah. This, though, we're directly involved, and we are actually leading the charge here.
13: That's right. And Jordan, this is a state FOIA request, essentially. It's not called FOIA, but
15: every state's got their own reason. A lot of them are called state sunshine laws that basically allow citizens, it shouldn't have to take attorneys and legal groups to do it, but because these governments, like the federal government, even under this administration, as we know, and the political appointees will tell you, you're going to go up against those bureaucrats. You're going to have to ask hard and usually take them to court to get any answers. Here, you know, the first response from the Secretary of State's office is, we got nothing. We don't track anything about removing people from the list that has to do with being non-citizens, which is bizarre because federal law requires you to have the reasons. And so there's no way of knowing then why, if their list has removed people who should not have been voting at all, even in San Francisco, that allows legal non-citizens. So people who are here legally but aren't citizens to vote for the school board, they allow that. But there's like, who else is tracking? And they're saying you can't even check a box. Then you go to the AG's office and they're saying, you know, we'll look through some cases and some actions for you. But as of right now, we've got no policy on this.
13: Well, and remember,
15: in a state that has probably got the most illegal immigrants in it, next to maybe Texas, which is, of course, cracked out a lot harder than the state of California.
16: It's a big issue state. I mean, this should be something that's really top tier.
13: And remember what happened in New Jersey that we just talked about, where they discovered that they accused a glitch of happening within the software that allowed people to register when they just got their driver's license through motor voter laws. We're fighting in Maryland right now to get records related to this, because Maryland, some cities, like we're talking about in California, allow non-citizens to vote in municipal elections. So we're asking in Maryland, how do you keep those two roles separate? Or if someone moves to another city and says, I'm registered to vote, how do they not automatically get statewide? We're asking these questions. In California, here's what's so shocking to me is, one, we didn't even have to sue yet, because in California, the Secretary of State just came back and said the quiet part out loud.
16: Yeah, I mean,
13: by
16: at least
13: saying,
16: they're giving
13: we
16: us
13: don't
16: the
13: track
16: info.
13: It. So therefore, we have nothing to give you. But here's what I want to point out. Remember, they said they don't contain voter status reason for cancellation due to non-citizenship. That's what the Secretary of State told us. But then tried to kind of assuage any concerns that we may have that this could lead to illegal voting by putting this. This is graphic one. California law unambiguously provides that a person shall not be registered unless they are a United States citizen, California Elections Code 2100-2101. Voters register to vote through affidavits of registration when they must attest under penalty of perjury and by signature that they satisfy all eligibility requirements, including citizenship. So they're saying, look, we don't track it, but don't worry, it's illegal. So you don't have to be concerned about people illegally registering to vote, because it's a crime. They'll get in trouble. Then you fast forward to what we just got from the Department of Justice. This is the entire reason our attorneys had to go to both places, because they say in response to part two, which part two was the question where we asked for all records containing or addressing policies for handling investigative referrals for illegal voting, what their response was. In response to part two of your records request, after a reasonable search, including contacting knowledgeable individuals, DOJ has not identified any records, meaning any documents, anything written down, any procedures, addressing policies that are specific to handling investigative referrals for illegal voting. This concludes DOJ's response to part two. So the Secretary of State saying they don't track it, but don't worry, it's illegal. So if there's a law being broken, the DOJ will handle it. The DOJ says, we don't have any policies related to investigating that. So, Jordan, are they telling us this isn't a
15: and
13: priority?
15: And then also, now what? They say it's not a priority. I mean, they go on and say, sometime around August 27th, we're going to give you some information about how the DOJ said it found some records that could be responsive, but they need more time to review them for redactions and exemptions. Even that could be. They're not even sure if the records they found are actually responsive to our request about whether or not, if anybody calls in and has a question, I imagine it's a worker. A lot of those are volunteers. It can be a small area in California. It could be a big precinct. And you go and vote and someone's there, then maybe their info doesn't show up. and there's questions about citizenship because the ID, and you don't have to have an ID there. And so usually you do a temporary, you do a provisional ballot, right? So you'd call in then to, and they have rules, you'd call and say, okay, I let this person do a provisional ballot. And sometimes they can come back in and correct it. You can say, if you come back in, we correct it, and it doesn't have to be provisional anymore.
16: Yeah.
15: Where is that going in California? And I feel like it's going into a deep, dark hole that says, let's let everybody just vote.
16: I think we'd be surprised how often this does happen. I was in line here in Tennessee voting in the primary election. This is someone who was motivated enough to go vote in a primary and then got there, was not registered, had just moved to Tennessee, younger person, didn't understand necessarily the rules. Not everyone is engaged and informed as people who listen to this show. No. You may not understand. There are people who are willing to get in a long line, go try to vote, but then have no idea or understanding that they are not registered or have to register in the wrong place. And the same thing I saw, say, okay, we got to get on a phone call. They got on a phone call with the head of whatever the election committee that makes this decision. Like, I saw it all play out in real time, and it made me go, oh, this is crazy to me that this is what happens. Not on, again, not a general election. This is a primary for governor here in Tennessee. And someone still showed up to vote because they wanted to. I don't think they were trying to vote illegally. Right. They just were completely uninformed.
13: Well, and
15: didn't know where to go or if they were registered at the right location.
16: Or they, you know, and they were with somebody who maybe was like, let's go vote.
15: And, you know, early voting even confuses that more because when it's early voting, you can usually vote in any precinct anywhere in the state. So you could be someone who votes, let's say, in Memphis, but you're in Knoxville during early voting. You're able to go into Knoxville, which you would not be able to do on election day. Mm-hmm. And you'd have to go to your precinct in Memphis, but you could go early voting and show up at one in Knoxville, and they've got to handle you on the record system. So while, again, I think early voting can be good and bad, and I think there's rules around it that could make it better. The closer it is to the actual election day, the better, because we know you find out a lot about candidates right before elections.
16: Yeah.
15: And now what they do, if you notice with the attack ads, is the attack ads start running right before early voting begins now. So you start getting all of that, which doesn't always give time for the person who was attacked necessarily to get their response up before people are already voting. That's not good for our system either.
13: Well, and I think what comes next, because this is ACLJ attorneys that are working very diligently on this, trying to get these records. One, we have to see what the DOJ says later in this month, and just about 10 days from now, we should get more records. We can analyze those. But there's a lot of different avenues. One, just the Secretary of State's office alone notating that they don't keep the reason for taking someone off their rolls could be violation of federal law. That's something that we could send to the Federal Election Commission saying you need to look into this. Congressional oversight. We have a lot of allies in Congress that we could get this information to as they look at strengthening our elections. But I think it's also, it goes to show there's a ballot measure on the ballot in California for voter ID that the very same attorney general's office who right here is saying we have no policies for investigating illegal voting or people that are registered to vote illegally. He's the one who changed the language on the ballot provision to make it harder to pass by changing it from a we are requiring ID to protect the elections to we are barring people from voting unless they show ID. Even the negative inference there. So what we're looking at is moving forward, the different steps that can come. We are going to analyze what comes in later this month and be able to look forward at the next steps of how to keep going.
16: That's right. And I want in the next segment for you to join us as well, as we're going to continue talking about the work of the ACLJ in a completely different manner. But again, it kind of ties itself in. You're not going to want to miss this. You'll see how the ACLJ is getting involved in a lot of different legal pursuits and people who are essentially were targeted for just being representation of President Trump, of the Trump administration, of conservatives. We'll get back to that in the next segment, but we'll still take calls on this, and phone lines are open. I want to hear from you at 1-800-684-3110. 1-800-684-3110. All the lines are open. Okay, we've given you all the information, but I see how many of you are watching. Some of you got to have calls. You got to have a comment. I know you do. 1-800-684-3110. Maybe you're one of those people who got in line. You're like, man, I got in line and I didn't know. Too busy at the Tame Impala show. Just what happens. 1-800-684-3110. be on the air today. Listen, it is the 18th of the month here. After this couple weeks, you're not going to have to hear about me talking about a match or a drive for quite some time. So I want you to be a part of it today. 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
17: We've witnessed monumental legal victories from defending the 14th Amendment and protecting our sacred American right to vote, the overturning of Roe v. Wade, and standing up for the religious liberty of our kids and seniors. But even with the many historic wins we've achieved, the battle is far from over. The attacks on our constitutionally protected rights persist. Countless unborn babies remain in jeopardy, and across the globe, innocent Christians are being targeted and killed across this country and around the world. 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
19: When George Washington accepted command of the Continental Army, Americans were fighting a king and determined not to replace one form of unchecked power with another. Washington understood the difference between authority and ownership. In 1775, he declared, "When we assume the soldier, we do not lay aside the citizen." Even as commander of America's army, Washington remembered that he remained one of the people, and that the power entrusted to him was never his to keep. He did not fight to rule America. He fought so Americans could govern themselves. Washington's example gave the young nation something more than victory. It gave America a standard for leadership. Those who hold power must remain accountable to the people they serve, because in a free nation, leadership is not ownership. It is a duty and a trust.
16: Welcome back to Seculo. Phone lines are open at 1-800-684-3110. Of course, we just were talking about what was going on in California and our investigation into how they treat voter fraud, voter ID, voter certification to make sure people actually are voting that they should be voting. And we can learn

0: Life can be messy, but you don't have to figure it out alone.
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4: Never found of doing misconduct as an attorney, but they went straight to disbarment. And now we are having to take this to the Supreme Court of the United States to fight for justice here.
5: You know, it's interesting. In the United States of America, we are protected, even as attorneys, to make novel legal arguments that may not have been made before in past history because they weren't necessary or our brains weren't having to deal with the problem that was at hand. And even if that is not going to be one that ultimately gets accepted generally by the courts, it doesn't mean that by putting it forward to the courts, you are somehow violating your oath as an attorney. The only way that would be like a violation, you'd really have to figure out intent here, is if you knew 100% that this was somehow illegal to even put this forward, or you were totally wasting the court's time.
6: Very rare.
5: And usually that wouldn't happen until a court had already said, we would never consider this because of X, Y, and Z. And you could usually appeal that court and then appeal to the next court and to the next court. And then if you're in state court, you can ultimately appeal that decision to the U.S. Supreme Court. And then if you kept doing it, they might. But think about how many people, sometimes on their own, or just small legal offices, file bad claims in local and state courts. And while they may get sanctioned sometime, they may get a little fine. What they don't have taken away is their bar license.
6: Yeah, usually they just lose.
5: Sometimes they lose and the court's kind of tough on them. And then the state bar may look at it after maybe five or six times and say they need to go back through and do a special legal training. But they're very cautious about just revoking licenses 100%. With like no due process, no way to move forward, no way to get that license back, because you put forward a novel legal theory in a very quick, heated time in the United States involving a presidential election, so things have to move fast, that ultimately courts did not accept. And because of that, you are somehow, your entire practice of law needs to be deleted and you need to be removed. This is like you're canceled from being an attorney in the state of California because you took a position their courts didn't like.
4: Well, in Jordan, that
5: their
4: one
5: bar association didn't like. Really.
4: Why we have to take this to the Supreme Court is that it's the way that the California bar works. It goes through the state Supreme
5: right.
4: Court, and then now
5: bars, yeah.
4: It's the court of first look here is the Supreme Court of the United States for us to make this appeal. Right. So it's a direct jump to the Supreme Court, and we'll be filing very early. But I wanted to bring up what you just said was so fascinating, because the lawfare here isn't just against Professor Eastman.
5: No.
4: And that's why sometimes
6: we have to explain the
4: inciting
6: incident.
4: But why we have to protect the attorneys here
5: right.
4: is because what their goal isn't just to get Professor Eastman disbarred. It's that that conservatives won't have anyone to represent them.
5: Right.
4: I saw Ted Cruz put out a graphic yesterday about how the political donations of like the top 100 law firms in the country,
5: It
4: not even one of them has more than 50% to a Republican.
5: Right.
4: That's fine. That's freedom of speech, freedom of association. Right. There's nothing inherently wrong with that. But if you make it toxic, or you make it something to be ashamed of if you represent a conservative, then whenever the left wants to use lawfare against you, then you have no one to represent you. And that's one of the other key elements here, is trying to protect the right to an attorney for every American here, not just the president or future political politicians. It's when the left wants to use the courts as a weapon of political power, you have to have someone that can represent you, including ACLJ attorneys.
5: Yes. I mean, that is, you're right. The ultimate goal is to scare people away from cases that may be controversial or may be new. But you know what? If you look back in history, Logan and Will, if you look back in history, the cases that were novel, the cases that were new, starting with the powers of the federal government and the judiciary, the Marbury versus

0: Madison.
1: Right.
0: Going to the civil rights movement, the post-Civil War Reconstruction. If again, it was tough for those NAACP attorneys to go to court because of the death threats. But imagine if those courts and their bar associations just started disbarring them because they say, you know what? We don't, our laws say that you're not, you don't get to vote. You don't get to have this representation. And so, you're putting forward arguments
1: that are illegal.
0: Direct conflict with our state law. You've been, you've lost four or five of these cases. We're going to disbar you. And in instead, what they would do then is they'd imprison sometimes the attorneys, you know, in contempt. That's just even worse to some extent. But, I don't remember them having their licenses necessarily revoked. So, has it gotten even worse than what was happening during the civil rights movement for conservatives? I mean, I don't think we're there yet, but that's the idea. The idea is to scare you away, and it's why those big law firms will donate to the Democrats. It's Republicans don't believe this. You could be far left attorney. We don't believe that you should be barred from being an attorney because you come up with novel legal theories, especially if you're coming out of the world of legal academia, which is what they're working on constantly. I mean,
1: your job is to
0: law review articles.
1: Your job is to defend a client.
0: Yeah.
1: It's not necessarily to even agree with your client.
0: And you're coming up with any possible way to defend them. And usually you put up three or four different ways. If the court doesn't like this, also court needs to look at this. And if it doesn't like this, you should look at this. But he is in a situation where he was dealing with a hostile bar association, then a hostile state court system, and it will be interesting to see here in the Supreme Court. We're going to be filed in less than 2 weeks.
1: I was about to say, we're about to head to break, but what is that next step? What do we do, and how can they, everyone, get involved?
0: Yeah, so we've got less than 2 weeks here, so we need people to go to ACLJ.org and get supportive, because that will mean reply briefs coming, and again, we're a lot of work on this before you actually get to the decision about whether the court is going to take the case.
1: Like, the ACLJ is involved in all these issues today, as we've been really highlighting a lot of the work that we're doing directly, and I wanted to make sure you know that, because we are, of course, well over halfway through our impact match, and I need you, as we head to a break, to donate today if you can at ACLJ.org. 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
4: I had a professor in graduate school who said, yeah, marriage is like that old grandfather clock. And for those of you that don't know what a grandfather clock is, it's that thing at the end of the hall in your grandmother's house that, you know, two big dumbbells or what do you call them? And you would pull those and it would wind. Marriage is like that grandfather clock. If you don't go wind it up every once in a while, it just runs out of energy. It just stops.
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0: Okay, let me read you a stat
1: okay. That
0: you might find surprising. 40% of divorces are now between people 50 years old and older.
1: That is surprising.
0: Yeah, here's another one. The divorce rates have almost tripled in recent decades of people age 65 and older.
1: What is happening?
0: We're going to find out. We've got Ron Deal in the room.
2: Hey, guys.
0: Not that you've gone through this, but there's a term for it now, right, Ron?
2: It's called the gray divorce.
1: Gray as in color gray.
2: That's right.
0: Yeah, I mean, it's so prevalent that there is now a term.
2: Mm-hmm.
0: Explain it, first of all, and then let's talk about what's going on.
2: Well, first of all, let me ask you a question. Because
0: uh-oh.
2: I have to say, as I was prepping for this conversation, I was surprised by some of the things that I discovered. I've been hearing about the gray divorce for over a decade now. Family sociologists have been tracking this and looking at it and studying it. And essentially, over the last 15 years in the United States, there's only one group of people in which the divorce rate has risen, and it's those over 50 years of age. The other cohorts' ages have begun to decline a little bit, but 50 and over, it's gone up.
1: Tripled?
0: 65 and over.
2: That's right. Tripled. I'm glad we came back to that because it scares everybody. Is this the end of us? Like if you're married and you're over 50, are you going to... What? No, actually, here's the perspective we need to keep in mind. Still, even though it's tripled, the divorce rate for couples over 50 is half of what it is for couples under 50.
1: See, that's reassuring.
2: That is reassuring. It's important. Like,
0: but there's a trend.
2: I think there's a trend.
0: Moving up.
2: And I thought, here was my assumption before I did my preparation. My assumption was it's 30, 35, 40-year marriages that are finally unraveling and coming to an end. Would you?
0: Yeah, sure.
2: You kind of had that assumption too. Actually, no. That's a very small percentage. That's a third of all of these 50 and over gray divorces. It's people married for a really long period of time. Two-thirds of them are blended family remarried couples.
1: That caught your attention.
2: Absolutely.
0: So they're married 10, 15,
2: that's
0: 20
2: right.
0: years.
2: Maybe 6 years.
0: Yeah.
2: I think the gray divorce phenomenon has more to do with blended family dynamics than it does necessarily long-term marriages that unravel. So there's a little bit of both.
0: Yeah.
2: Two-thirds are remarriages for one or both partners, blended families. They got adult kids, grandkids, the whole bit. And only a third of them are long-term marriages that finally come apart.
0: But if you're listening right now and you're a blended family and you're over 50, that's a scary stat.
2: It's a little striking. Yeah.
0: Two-thirds.
1: Yeah. But we don't want to scare our listeners.
2: Yeah. No, the point is be aware and be intentional.
1: Right. Yeah, intentional. Because all of us, no matter how long we've been married, as we say all the time here on this program, we drift toward isolation.
2: That's right.
1: If we are not intentional to bring ourselves back, this is something that can happen to any single couple.
2: There's actually been some research where they talked to those long-term couples and they said, why did your marriage come apart after 30, 40 years? And about 20% of them said, it's because we just drifted. We just sort of pulled apart from each other over time. And we know that's a real thing.
0: Mm-hmm. Right.
2: I mean, couples with young kids, you guys have talked about this.
1: Yeah.
2: You know, the kids, you're so wound up in caretaking and going.
1: There's
2: and
1: no time for the two of you.
2: Exactly. And if you sort of settle your marriage, and let me say what I mean by that, you stabilize your marriage is a better way of saying it, in activity around the kids. Like you and I, we're not quite sure how to do that, but we know how to do life with children and we can get by. Well, kids go away. They grow up. Life changes. You get to a new season and then you're really strangers.
1: You feel like I don't even know you. As you said, you're a stranger to me.
2: And that is a reality for a lot of couples. Nan and I, let's push pause. Our testimony outlined in the Mindful Marriage. I don't know that we're classic drift. I would say we loved deeply and intensely, and we fought deeply and intensely, and never could really get past those arguments and those issues. And so somewhere around the 30-year mark, and we've been married 40 years now, but somewhere around the 30-year mark, it's sort of all came to a head, and we were like, we have got to push into this in a very significant way. And thank God, by His grace and mercy, we're in a completely different place now than we ever have been. So I get this. I mean, I really understand how good, well-intentioned people wake up one day and go, I don't know how to be married to you anymore. Here's what I really want our listeners to. I don't think that represents bad people.
0: Right.
2: God haters, you know, I mean, vicious folks that are just finally throwing their marriage to the trash can. I think it's a lot of really well-intended Christian people included who are trying, is just sort of stuck in a rut. Mm. And that ultimately gets to a place where they go, I just don't know how to do this. Maybe we should quit.
1: Let me ask you, Ron, have we discovered, I mean, I've read, and you probably know the stats better than I do, that 70% of divorces are being initiated by women.
2: Mm-hmm.
1: Is that true?
2: That is true.
1: 70%. So when it comes to this age group over 50 or so, are a lot of those being initiated by women?
2: We call them walkaway wives. That's the phenomenon that you're referring to. And I think it's a reality. I'm not sure how many of the gray divorces are walkaway wife situations. I do know the dynamic could be at play in a situation where somebody's just frustrated and she's been fighting for more in the relationship for a long time, and then she just gives up the fight, right? And at that point, she's done. And by the way, when we try to save marriages that are in that place, by the time somebody gets to the, I'm really done, it's like super hard to save because she's fought for so long, she has no more fight left.
1: There's no hope left.
2: Right. And so we always want to hold out for hope and repair and restoration of that relationship.
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0: Talk about, what do you think the contributing factors are to couples at 50, 60, maybe 10 years married, maybe 30, 40 years married, but they say, I quit?
2: Okay, so I think there's two stories here. The long-term marriages, those are the ones that they've found themselves in a rut and haven't found their way out. Or, of course, there's always circumstances where somebody has an affair, right, or somebody just sort of completely gives up on the relationship and the other person tries and tries. And those narratives happen for couples married 30, 40 years, just like they happen for couples married 2 or 3 years.
0: Right.
2: So there's that story. The other story is that big bulk of these gray divorces that have something to do with the complexity of living in a blended family, multi-generational remarriage situation. And there's a lot that we could unpack. Everything from, wow, you and I got married at 60 and we both had really difficult first marriages and this seemed like the great fit. And actually, you and I do get along really well. It's adult children. It's former spouses. It's now we don't know how to navigate the space of parenting the kids that are still, hovering in orbit around our relationship. And those blended family complexities, as we've talked about so many times on this program before, get in the way of the couple really thriving in their relationship.
0: Yeah, I even wonder how many blended marriages are a guy or gal comes from a former marriage, has kids, and marries a woman or guy's never been married.
2: Mm-hmm.
0: So that person comes in thinking, this is going to be awesome, not understanding you married into a complex world with kids and cousins, right?
2: Yes.
0: I mean, it's both the and, yes. But if you didn't know that that's the world you're stepping into, it's a shock.
2: Yeah, it can be a rude awakening.
0: Yeah. Mm. What about just the boredom that can creep into a marriage over decades? Mm. I mean, I'm not acting like we'd never experienced that.
2: Yeah.
0: You become empty nesters, and for a year, you're like, this is awesome.
2: Yeah. Yes.
0: No kids. They're off on their own. Yeah. And you're like, this house hasn't been quiet in years. Mm-hmm. And maybe Ann didn't feel this, but for me, it was like, this is wonderful.
1: It felt very sad to me.
0: Mm. Yeah. I knew she was going to say that. But then even after 18 months or so, it feels sort of sad to me too. It's like, wow, it's very quiet.
2: Yes.
0: Let's get a dog.
2: Yes.
0: You know, But then if you don't really work on the relationship, the next thing you know, you are just drifting.
2: Yes.
0: Because there isn't something pulling you together.
2: You're hitting on something really important. That quiet in the house pushes to the surface. This is all about you and me now. Yep. And what do we talk about? And I will say, Nan and I have lots of great conversations. She's very vocal. I'm pretty expressive with emotions and all kinds of things. I'm not afraid to share any of that. But after 40 years, what else is there new to talk about? Like, you have to work at this.
0: You do.
2: Like, you've got to find something, and not just what's happening in the news or whatever the crisis of the day is, but something of substance. Mm. Family Life has said this for 50 years now. Marriage is by nature entropic. It runs out of energy. Mm. I don't care how long you've been married, how well you know each other, how much you love each other. It takes energy. And me contributing and you contributing, us trying to find our way to that. So the quiet in the house is lovely at first, and then it's a bit scary. Like, wow, this is about us. For somebody listening right now and you have younger kids, what I would say is, keep the energy going. You know, that's why date night's so important. That's why a little couple devotional time where you connect to keep the energy in your marriage going, because you can just give all your energy to children and activities and Instagram. And then you wake up one day and you're like, I don't even know where to begin with you.
1: I talk to countless couples that are right there. They've put the kids, and we all know it's overwhelming when your kids are little under your roof, of the activities of school, of the dynamics of relationship that you're constantly talking about. And it's very, very easy to let your relationship with your spouse kind of, you let it go a little bit and place it to the side. And we're saying, put God at the very front, then your spouse, because you're exactly right, Ron. If you have not had a conversation with your husband because you're so busy with the kids, after a while, you don't know what to say. Mm-hmm. We've had couples come up to us say, we don't even know how to talk anymore besides what's happening in the world today. Hmm. We don't know how to go deeper. And that's pretty common.
2: If you've had a disappointing relationship at some point in your life, again, 2/3 of these great divorces is a remarriage for somebody forming a blended family with multiple generations, and you have been burned before. Hmm. You may be listening to us right now going, yeah, boy, I tried that. Mm. It didn't work. The first marriage, it cost me a lot. That feels really risky to me. And I just want to say, yes, it is risky. And that's what investing in marriage involves on for everybody. But for you in particular, there's something, a residue on your heart that is about self-protection. And so you kind of wall up and pull back rather than leaning in and opening up yourself to your partner. And that comes with a risk and a cost.
0: And some of it could be sit down with a counselor.
1: Mm-hmm. Oh, yeah.
0: I mean, there's part of the great divorce, and it could be, man, we've been married 40 years. Counseling is not going to help at this
2: point. What's the point?
0: We went to a counselor in year 38.
2: Yes. Yeah.
0: And I remember saying to him on the first day there, it was a 5-hour session because I needed a lot of help. But I remember at the end when he's giving me my assignment, I said, man, I should have been here 30 years ago. And he goes, you're here now.
2: Yes.
0: Let's go. Amen. And I'm like, man, stuff I didn't unpack from my childhood that I should have, I now am doing it. And I think it in some ways kept us from gray divorce. It's like, okay, the next 20 can be better than the last 30 because we got somebody to help us. Mm-hmm. A third party that's got a faith component to it says, I'm going to help you and God's going to help you. Let me navigate you through that. That can change everything.
2: We have been to counselors so many times throughout our life. Part of what you're looking for there is somebody to help you recognize your rut.
0: Yep.
2: And jump out of that rut. I really think when you're in the rut, you can't see how tall the walls are.
0: Yeah.
2: You don't know how deep you are in this thing.
0: Even when your spouse tells you, you can't see it.
2: You can't.
0: Yeah.
2: Absolutely. You get stuck in that space and you're just sort of like, I don't even know what to do anymore. Because in my mind, I've tried everything I know to do. That's why it's a rut. So seeing somebody, talking to somebody is often just about getting some perspective on what's happening so that you have new choices that become available to you.
0: I mean, what else, Ron, would you say, or Ian, if a couple's listening and they're like, we're headed there. Mm. We're not getting divorced, but I could see us possibly feeling that. Mm-hmm. Or would you feel the isolation, the drift? blended or not, they're year 20, 30, 40, or maybe year 10, 5, but they're in their 50s and 60s, and they feel this, you know, we're roommates. Mm. We live here. We've been married for years. We're really roommates. There's not intimacy, and I'm not talking sexual. There's just not.
1: Well, maybe both.
0: There's nothing really magical here anymore. And again, I'm not going to say it's going to be magical like it was when you're newlyweds, but there's nothing really... I don't want to run home. I'm here. I'll go watch TV. You go watch TV. I'm not going anywhere. But man, if we don't change something, I feel like I could be a statistic.
2: Conventional wisdom, stuff you hear from the pulpit and sometimes in a lot of marriage books, I hate to say it, but would say something like, you need to tell your spouse what you're fret. If you're in that spot, I've been there. That's the last thing you want to do because you do not feel, there's no safety in the relationship. You guys have fought about this 100 times. For you to say, you know what, our marriage stinks and is probably just going to be another blow up. Rather, first of all, go to your knees in prayer, begin to search and really ask God, what is it you're requiring of me? To me, this is speck versus log stuff. Matthew chapter 7, it's so easy to see it. The other person's doing wrong that you're so frustrated with. You need to refocus and start saying, what are the logs in my eye that I can do something about? So I can bring a better me. Again, this is the material that we've discovered that has changed our marriage that we put into the Mindful Marriage book. It is a refocusing on who I am and what I can bring that's different. But then I also want to say, as we just discussed, go talk to somebody. Sit down with somebody who can help bring a little perspective to the process. Maybe you're going to go as a couple, or maybe you're just going to go as an individual. But you need some sort of perspective or an intervention from outside your coupleness. When you're really in the trenches and stuck, something outside of you is helpful to offer a spark, you know, a new perspective, a new thought, a new idea, so that you're just not ending up in the same rut.
0: Yeah. And, you know, something just hit me is the book of Revelation, when Jesus says to the church, I think it's Ephesus.
2: You've lost your first love.
0: Yeah. So he says to the church, you've lost your first love. And then what's he telling them to do?
2: Repent.
0: Repent.
2: Remember and do the things that you did at first.
0: Yeah. And so, I mean, obviously that's a walk with God. You know, when we first found Jesus, we're passionate and, you know, we're reading the word and we're praying. I mean, all those things you were doing, I think he's saying sort of that. But I think in a love relationship, he's like, okay, so you're 50 years old and it's dead. You're just roommates. Hey, why don't you turn, repent? I'm not going to live this way anymore. Maybe she won't respond, but I'm going to do this. I'm going to do the things I did at first. Let's go on dates. Let's talk. Let's hold hands. Let's kiss. I mean, all that little stuff, that's hard to do. You get stale. You get lukewarm.
2: Especially when you feel like a victim.
0: Right.
2: And
0: yeah. I'm not going to initiate. Yeah.
2: I'm a victim of what you're not doing or what you are doing that's wrong. Then I feel justified in withholding myself.
0: Yeah.
2: So the repent part is about me dealing with logs.
0: Me.
2: Yeah.
0: Not
2: the remember
0: not him.
2: Part is, okay, how do we get into this? What is this about? This journey that we've had. There's so many great moments. There's so much worth fighting for here. Do the things you do. Like, now I got to push myself into action that's a contribution to the relationship. This, obviously, this passage is about a vertical one. And they've lost their first love for God. Same dynamic happens, I think, in marriage and earthly relationships.
1: And I think, too, sometimes we wait for our feelings to get there and then we'll act on them.
2: No.
1: This is an obedient act of your will. You may not even want to say, hey, hon, let's go on a date.
2: I guarantee you, you won't want to.
1: You won't. That's good, Ron. I like that you said that. You won't want to initiate a hug or to sit next to your spouse if you're feeling isolated. But just make the right move. Mm-hmm. And not all the time, but many times, then there's a little ember that's sparked. And I think just doing that, just ask God to give you the power to do that is really important. Dave and I did a conference where this couple just stood up as a sharing time. They'd been married how long, Dave?
0: At the last summit?
1: Yeah.
0: No, actually, I bumped into them during a break.
1: That's right.
0: And they go to our church. I didn't know them. I go, hey, you know, how's this hitting you? How's this going? And they go, this has saved our marriage. I go, okay, tell me your story. And again, this is back of the room, 5 minutes. They said, we came to the first summit, which was 3 months prior. We did the weekly date nights because we encouraged them to do a weekly thing. We sent them a weekly email from Dave and Ann saying, hey, we're encouraging you. Mm-hmm. They said, and here we are back. And he says,
1: he
0: literally said, we were roommates.
2: Grandfather clock had run out of energy.
1: And he said,
2: you helped him wind it up.
1: They both said, we both had divorce in our minds, but we never said it. And I remember saying to them, like, well, why did you want to get divorced? And they said, because there was nothing left. We have nothing to talk about. We live separate lives. We have different jobs. We come home for dinner and we don't talk about nothing. We don't know how to talk about anything. Mm. All this was a place to, here's a couple questions in the book.
2: Yeah.
1: And they just started answering.
0: And they're probably in their 60s.
1: Yeah. No, I'd say 50s.
0: Yeah. Kids are gone. Mm-hmm. It's this couple.
2: Yeah. So
0: it's great.
1: And it's a second marriage.
2: We're talking right now to somebody listening and they've got a friend and they're like, oh, I think they're in this gray divorce thing, you know, or they're a fresh blended family and they're sort of struggling. Or maybe somebody's listening right now and you're a ministry leader. It's like the church can stimulate energy in relationships. And honestly, our material that you guys have written is so great. And Nan and I have invested relationship material. It's good. It's great. It gives people direction and some answers. Just diving in is half the battle.
1: Yeah.
2: Just having the dialogue and conversation, getting people in a room together for a small group or a class is so valuable. If we could just invite the church to find your little place to intervene and step in, I think a lot of unnecessary broken relationships could be saved.
0: Mm-hmm. Yeah, I mean, it's a family life value, influence or impact your corner of the world. Mm. Ron can't do it. Dan can't do it. Dave and Ann can't do it. You can. Mm-hmm. We don't know your neighborhood. You do.
2: That's right.
0: And God's giving you an influence there that only you have, but it takes somebody like you to say, okay, God, use us. Here I am, send me. And guess what? He will.
2: I'm sitting here thinking about Jim and Sandy Stevenson at Friends Church in Yorba Linda, California, who brought me in last week to do a step family conference. They've been married less than 15 years, each divorced young in life, met, married later in life, started going to a blended family group to get some help with their dynamic and their relationships, and within a few years, start teaching it. And now for 8 years, they've been mentoring younger couples. They've been pouring in the lives of others. Are they perfect? No, they're the first to tell. But they have something to give. And sometimes facilitating is just about getting people in the room, and the Holy Spirit does the teaching and the training.
1: Yes.
2: Your job is to just make it happen. And I think about all the people, the lives. I did an event last week for them, and probably 25 of the people that came to that event were directly touched by this one couple.
1: Mm.
2: You have more to give than you realize.
1: One of the questions that we get most often this time of year, and I get it personally, is when women come up to me and say, what study should we do with our small group this year?
0: We've got The Art of Marriage. We got The Art of Parenting. 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
6: When George Washington accepted command of the Continental Army, Americans were fighting a king and determined not to replace one form of unchecked power with another. Washington understood the difference between authority and ownership. In 1775, he declared, "When we assume the soldier, we do not lay aside the citizen." Even as commander of America's army, Washington remembered that he remained one of the people and that the power entrusted to him was never his to keep. He did not fight to rule America. He fought so Americans could govern themselves. Washington's example gave the young nation something more than victory. It gave America a standard for leadership. Those who hold power must remain accountable to the people they serve, because in a free nation, leadership is not ownership. It is a duty and a trust.
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14: 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Some friendships are desirable. Others are dangerous. Today, Dr. David Jeremiah shares Solomon's wisdom on fostering healthy relationships. 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Here's David.
15: Well, the Bible tells us that Solomon was the wisest man who ever lived. I don't know if that would be true today if we look back over all of history, but probably so. When he writes about personal relationships, he speaks to the heart. And today, we're going to talk about Solomon's words about friendship and relationships right here on the weekend edition of Turning Point.
16: You know, there are many Christians that you meet from time to time who say, I don't really need friends. I have the Lord. I've heard that. And when you get to know them, you know why they don't have any friends. But how many of you know that God does his best work through other people, and that he does his best loving through people, that God put us on this earth and then he put us together on this earth so that we could express love and friendship one to another? And life is so difficult that we all need friends, don't we? And you show me a person who says he doesn't need a friend or she doesn't need a friend, and I'll show you a person who is proud and arrogant and soon headed for a fall. Because all of us have tremendous needs in our lives for friendship. And even now as I say that, some of you are thinking of the friends that you have in your life who are so special to you. When I talk about friends, what do I mean? There are, frankly, four different levels of friends that you need to know about. First of all, there are contact friends, people you meet in your daily life, people that you pass, the acquaintances, the people that you know, the people that you say hello to. You might say of them, they're my friends, but they're basically just contact friends, people that you meet from time to time, but you don't know them and they don't really know you. And then there are casual friends, people who have common interests with you, people who like the same things you like, people who you can talk about certain subjects with and know that you're in agreement. Maybe they're Democrats and you're a Democrat. Maybe they're Republicans and you're Republicans. I guarantee you're having lots of conversation with your friends these days. And then there are people you might call close friends, those with whom you share common goals. Maybe it's your partner in business, your neighbor at home, someone you sit with at church, someone you feel close to. But the kind of friendship that I want to talk about from the book of Proverbs is not any of the three that I have mentioned, but rather I want to talk about committed friends. A person who cares enough about you to confront you when you're wrong. One who stays with you in the thick and the thin. If you have one friend like that, you are blessed indeed. And you ought to count it all joy that God has given you one somebody like that. If you have two, you are the richest of all people. Because friends like that are a rare commodity in today's busy, impersonal world. And you need to choose your friends carefully. Because if you want a friend who's going to be committed to you, you want to make sure you get the right one. In the book of Proverbs, the word friend, companion, neighbor are sometimes a translation of the same Old Testament word. And in the 27th chapter of the book of Proverbs, by implication or by statements that connect with other proverbs, we can discover five different kinds of friendships. The first kind of friend that you're going to meet in the book of Proverbs chapter 27 is a foolish friend. You know, it's possible to have foolish friends. And Proverbs chapter 27 and verse 3 says this, "A stone is heavy and sand is weighty, but a fool's wrath is heavier than both of them." Now remember, the book of Proverbs is a very visual book. So when you read these Proverbs, try to think in your mind the picture that they're painting. Verse 22 says, "Though you grind a fool in mortar with a pestle along with crushed grain, yet his foolishness will still not depart from him." What that's saying in so many words in today's vernacular, you can beat him to a pulp and he'll still be foolish. Back in Proverbs chapter 1 and verse 7, it says, "The fear of the Lord is the beginning of knowledge, but fools despise wisdom and instruction." The Bible says you can end up, if you're not careful, with friendships that you have forged with foolish people. Proverbs 1:32 says, "For the turning away of the simple will slay them, and the complacency of fools will destroy them." And Proverbs 22:3 says, "A prudent man foresees evil and hides himself, but the simple or the fool passes on and is punished." According to Proverbs, a man is a fool who is naive and without convictions and gullible. We're not talking here about a person who is without intellect. A fool in the book of Proverbs is a rebellious person, a person who neglects the counsel that's given to him, by those who care for him. The rebellious fool believes every word, but the prudent or the wise man considers his steps. Fools lack discipline and have little discernment. Fools are naive. A fool is somebody who just believes anything. And you don't want to have friendships with the foolish, because you will end up just like them. Proverbs 13:20 is the key verse in this point. Listen carefully. He who walks with wise men will be wise, but the companion or the friend of fools will be destroyed. I cannot emphasize this enough, that the choice you make of your friendships will be so much the determination of your life. That if you choose bad friends, they will have bad influence on you. The peer pressures that young people face when they're drawn in to the kinds of things that friendships can do to them if they're wrong. We could write a book about those stories. They're sad indeed. Business alliances are the same when we grow into adulthood. If we're not careful, we end up forging alliances with people who do not share the same goals that we have and will take us in the wrong direction. Now, the Bible is not saying that we should have no friends who are outside of the faith. That is isolationism. And for so long, fundamentalists and separatists have said, if you're a Christian, you should only have Christian friends. My goodness, how are we going to win the world if we don't have friendships with those in the world? I'm not talking here about casual friendships or contact friendships. I'm talking here about committed friendships. You don't want to forge a committed friendship with somebody who doesn't embrace your values and your God. Because if you are not careful, that committed friendship will cause you to move from your commitment to the greatest friend you ever had in your life, the Lord Jesus himself. I think this is what James was trying to get across in his epistle in the fourth chapter when he said, "Do you not know that friendship with the world is enmity with God? Whoever therefore wants to be a friend of the world makes himself an enemy of God." It's a good reminder that it is possible to have foolish friendships that can lead you astray. A preacher of another generation logged this story in one of his books. He said, "I frequently go down to the penitentiary to visit a man who was serving a life term." This is how it happened. He had not been long in this country. He was from another country. One evening, he went out with a group of men who had invited him to accompany them. The first thing he knew, they were robbing a store. In the shooting which ensued, the woman was fatally wounded. Sometime afterward, the young man, who did not even know that a murder had been committed and who actually had nothing to do with it, was picked up and interrogated by the police, whom he told frankly that he had been out that night with a group of men. He was tried and sentenced to life in prison for murder, and legally so, as he was in the company of those who had committed the crime. It was just one night of thoughtless, careless friendship, and it ruined his life. I don't want to make this bigger than it is, but I do want to tell you that your choice of friends is critical according to the Word of God. Somebody said, "Well, I want to forge a relationship with them and I will influence them my way." It almost always is a two-way influence. Sometimes I hear unknowing young people, Christian young people, I'm sad to say, tell me that they're planning to forge the most intimate of friendships, a marriage with somebody who's not a believer, with the excuse that they'll win them after the marriage. And I can tell you, if you want to study the statistics on that one, you will not do it. Because most people are on their best behavior before marriage, and then after marriage comes, they settle into their old patterns. Foolish friends. Let me talk for a moment about faithful friends. For here in this same passage of Scripture, in the sixth verse of the 27th chapter, we read, "Faithful are the wounds of a friend, but the kisses of an enemy are deceitful." Now, let's take the last part of that verse and understand what it says so that we can understand the first part of it. The last part of the verse says, "The kisses of an enemy are deceitful." And if you have your Bibles open to the 27th chapter, if you'll go back into Proverbs chapter 26, beginning at the 23rd verse, you will find a little commentary on that section of chapter 27, verse 6. In verse 23, it says this. Listen to this. "Fervent lips with a wicked heart are like earthenware covered with silver dross. He who hates disguises it with his lips and lays open deceit within himself. When he speaks kindly, do not believe him, for there are seven abominations in his heart. I want you to get the picture that the writer of Proverbs paints with his little word picture. He says that fervent lips with a wicked heart are like an earthen jar covered with silver, a silver-covered earthen jar. In other words, what you see on the outside is what's not on the inside. These people are fervent in their friendship words, in their flattering tongue, but in their heart there is deceit. In fact, it says in this chapter, there are seven abominations in their heart. You can't always tell a friend by their friendliness, can you? Do you know that some people are born strokers? By that I mean, they can't help it. They just have to stroke you every time they see you. You're the most wonderful person in the world. That's the most wonderful message I've ever heard. You're the greatest preacher who ever lived. And I'm thinking, where have these people been? I mean, it's wonderful to be complimented, and we always appreciate reinforcement in the areas where we serve and what we do. But when a person is overwhelmed in that regard, when he continues with that over and over again, sometimes you have to stop and ask, what's that person up to? What's really going on in their heart? You know, when a person is your true friend, just a word will do. But if they have another agenda, sometimes it is in the multiplication of words that you become suspicious. And the writer of Proverbs says we have every right to do that, because there is a kind of friend who is faithless, who will say one thing with his lips, who will humor your fancies and flatter your pride, but down in their heart, they have another agenda. Faithful friends do not try to force their personal opinions on the lives of others. They try to help in a biblical way, and you can always spot it if you watch for it. Romans 15:2 gives us a little definition of a faithful friend. Let each of us please his neighbor for his good, leading to edification, building up. Ephesians 4:2 says it this way, with all lowliness and gentleness, with long-suffering, bearing up one another in love. And Proverbs 9:8 adds this warning, do not correct a scoffer lest he hate you. Rebuke a wise man and he will love you. It's interesting that a faithful friend is a friend who doesn't always tell you what you want to hear. How many of you have a spouse like that? You bristle and then you go away to think, why, there's no person in the whole world that loves me more than this woman. And why would she say that if she didn't love me enough to help me? When you're a young preacher, as I was once, be careful how you laugh. When you're a young preacher and you're just getting started, it's so easy to fall into the pitfalls of repeating phrases and sentences and doing things that you wish you wouldn't do, and you don't think about it. But after a while, when the emotion of the meeting is over and you have a chance to sit down, you're reminded by the one who loves you, you did it again. You did it again. And that's so helpful. It's wonderful to have a friend you trust to help you through those times, to rebuke you when you need to be rebuked in a kind way. If you have a friend like that, you are rich indeed. You have a faithful friend according to the book of Proverbs. General Grant had a lawyer by the name of John A. Rawlins. He was closer to General Grant than any other man during the war. It was to Rawlins that Grant gave his pledge that he would abstain from intoxicating liquors, which he'd had a problem with. And when he broke that pledge, Rawlins went to him and with great earnestness pleaded with him for the sake of himself and for the sake of the great and holy cause of the nation to refrain from strong drink. Faithful were the wounds of that friend. And today, if you go to Washington, in the front of the Capitol at Washington, there stands the magnificent monument of General Grant, sitting on his horse in characteristic pose and flanked on either side by stirring battle scenes. But at the other end of Pennsylvania Avenue, a little to the south of the avenue, is Rawlins Park. And there stands a very ordinary, commonplace statue of Rawlins. Whenever you stand before the great monument of Grant there in front of the Capitol, think of the other monument and remember the faithful friend who kept Grant on his horse is down at the other end, unnoticed and unheralded. But he was the kind of friend who could say what needed to be said at the right time. One of the things that's happening in Christendom these days, and I believe it's a good thing, is the development of accountability groups. You know, it's so easy to just sail along in your life, not asking any questions and not answering any questions. Something happens to you when you have somebody that asks you the hard questions. You need somebody to ask you those questions, don't you? Somebody to ask you, to look you in the eye and say, are you walking with God? Are you living outwardly what you profess to live? Is it genuine in your heart? That's a faithful friend. My friend, if you don't have one, you need to choose one and get yourself in a situation where you're asking each other some hard questions. Then I want to give you a third kind of friend, and these are the kind we all want. These are fortifying friends. These are friends who come up alongside of you and just encourage you. And you need to have some of those folks too. Chapter 27, verse 9 says it this way. Listen to the imagery of this proverb. Ointment and perfume delight the heart, and the sweetness of a man's friend gives delight by hearty counsel. That's a wonderful proverb. Friendly suggestions are as pleasant as perfume, says the proverb writer. Genuine advice shows that a person really cares. Somebody who comes alongside of you with the right spirit and the right attitude and puts their arm around you and says, I want you to know, and they encourage you and they strengthen you and they help you. And you feel such ease with them, even though you're talking about difficult things. How many of you know it's not usually the message that's the issue, it's the delivery system that comes into play. Sometimes people can come and say things to you and their delivery system's all wrong. The package is all messed up. And what they're saying is true, but the way they say it is so harsh and sometimes sarcastic that you can't get your arms around the message because you can't get past the delivery system. And the writer of Proverbs says that when you bring hearty counsel, it should have the aroma of perfume to it. In other words, it should be a sweet and tender way of helping your friend get the message that's at the core and not all the wrappings around the outside. That's something you have to work at and develop even in a marriage, isn't it? Learning how to give the message and not let the messenger mess it all up. And when you're with a person like that, you feel such at ease. I think it's sort of like what I read from the words of George Eliot. He defined a friendship like this. He said, oh, the inexpressible comfort of feeling safe with a person, having neither to weigh thoughts or measure words, but to pour them all out just as they are, chaff and grain together, knowing that a faithful hand will take and sift them. Keep what is worth keeping, and then with a breath of love, blow the rest away. Isn't that a great thought? Don't you covet somebody like that? It kind of goes along with the fact that every once in a while you need somebody you can just go blow off some steam. Oh, what a privilege it is to have a friend who takes the chaff and the grain together, and what is worth keeping, he keeps, and with love, he blows the rest away. You know, there's a friendship in the Bible that was like that. Do you remember the story of David and Jonathan? You talk about a friendship that had some dynamics that would make it not work. Unless you've read it recently, you might not be aware of the fact that Jonathan was the son of Saul, and Saul hated David. And David was the one who was about to take over Saul's place as king of Israel. And David also was sweet on Saul's daughter, and David and Jonathan were friends. You talk about getting into a complicated friendship. That was one. Because every time they were together, David's viewpoint was, Saul's trying to kill me, and Jonathan was always doing his best to make sure that David was kept safe. And sometime when you get a chance, you should go back to read 1 Samuel and read the record of that story. It is unfortunate that some very evil people have tried to make out of this relationship an inordinate relationship that would not be pleasing to God. But I can tell you on the authority of the Word of God, there was nothing like that. These were two men who loved each other as friends should love. And over again, there's a phrase in the Old Testament that describes their relationship. You will see it in 1 Samuel 18, 1 to 3, where you read, "And when he had finished speaking to Saul, the soul of Jonathan was knit to the soul of David, and Jonathan loved him as his own soul. And Saul took him that day, would not let him go home to his father's house anymore. Then Jonathan and David made a covenant because he loved him."

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4: You can talk about things that are going to make a difference. You can share ideas, and they may not always be coming from the same way. They may be disagreement ideas, but you understand that this is two friends who love each other sharing the most important things in their life one with another, and the result of it is you both are sharpened and strengthened by the encounter. Oh, what a relationship that can be, especially if you're in a position of leadership or responsibility, to have somebody who can come and you can share ideas. Sometimes when we travel and we get with other pastors, that's what happens. We sit down in a room together and we talk about what God is doing in the ministry and how we can sharpen one another as face-to-face we deal with the issues of our lives. Romans 14:19 says, "Therefore, let us pursue the things which make for peace and the things by which one may edify another." I don't know if you've ever remembered this verse from the book of Malachi, but I think this is kind of the same thing. Malachi 3:16 says, "Then those who feared the Lord spoke to one another, and the Lord listened, and he heard them." If you go back and study the book of Malachi, you know this wasn't a pleasant time in the life of these people. But they got together, and they spoke one to another, and the Bible says God listened in. I think God listens into conversations when iron sharpens iron and when friends come together to encourage one another. And the Bible says that that's what happened. And a book of remembrance was written before him for those who fear the Lord and who meditate on his name. Do you know when you have the right kind of conversations between one another and you're sharpening one another and you're encouraging one another, you get enrolled in God's book. And he listens into your conversation and he says, "I saw Jeremiah down there in North Carolina with another brother pastor. And they were sharing the joys and the challenges of the ministry and encouraging one another." God loves that. And he hears it. And that's the kind of friendship you want to develop. Let me give you the last lesson. I just want to call this forever friends. There's a song that we hear a lot of times, "Friends are friends forever." And I always think when these young people are graduating from high school, most of them won't see each other again until the 20th year anniversary. But you can have forever friends, and the book of Proverbs says this, Proverbs 27:10. "Do not forsake your own friend or your father's friend, nor go to your brother's house in the day of your calamity. Better is a neighbor nearby than a brother far away." Did you know that? And Proverbs 17:17 says it this way, even more succinctly, "A friend loves at all times," and listen to this, "a brother is born for adversity." Let me tell you how you can sort out your friends. You want to know the ones that are casual, the ones that are just companions, the ones that are committed? All you have to do is go through a crisis in your life. That's all you have to do. Crisis sorts out your friends like nothing you'll ever imagine. Some of the people you thought would be aren't, and some of the people you didn't think would be are. But the Bible says that a friend, a true friend, is born for adversity. What does that mean? That's what they're there for. You may not even know that they're there hovering around the externals of your life, but when you go through a difficult time, all of a sudden they move in and you discover the love and the strength and the encouragement that such a friend brings to you. Is Jesus your friend? Do you know him? You say, "Well, Pastor Jeremiah, everybody knows who Jesus is." No, that's a contact friend. "Well, I study about him in the Bible." Oh, that's a casual friendship. I'm not talking about that. I want to know if you have a committed friendship with Jesus. Have you committed your life to him as he has committed his life to you? Are you willing to say, "Lord Jesus Christ, what you said in your word about me, I accept as true. I am a sinner without any hope, but because you came into this world to be my Savior, I can know eternal life. As you committed yourself to me on the cross, I now commit myself to you, and I accept what you did for me." Because in order for Jesus Christ to be your friend, he first of all must be your Savior. And if you don't know him as your Savior, you can't have him as your friend. I don't know about you, but the friendship I have with Jesus is the most wonderful thing in all the world to me.

0: I say this with deference to a warm and loving relationship with my wife and my family. But my friends, there are times when you just got to get alone with your friend, the Lord Jesus, and pour your heart out to him, because you know that no one else can comprehend, no one else can know. I don't know how I'd get through a day without my friendship with the Lord. And those of you who know him know what I'm talking about, and I want you all to have him as your friend. So if you've never known Jesus Christ as your Savior and your friend, why don't you take that step and show yourself friendly today and invite him into your life?
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4: When George Washington accepted command of the Continental Army, Americans were fighting a king and determined not to replace one form of unchecked power with another. Washington understood the difference between authority and ownership. In 1775, he declared, "When we assume the soldier, we do not lay aside the citizen." Even as commander of America's army, Washington remembered that he remained one of the people, and that the power entrusted to him was never his to keep. He did not fight to rule America, he fought so Americans could govern themselves. Washington's example gave the young nation something more than victory. It gave America a standard for leadership. Those who hold power must remain accountable to the people they serve, because in a free nation, leadership is not ownership. It is a duty and a trust.
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8: More and more people in our country and in the world are awakening to the reality that we are all on the stage of the greatest spiritual battleground imaginable. I'm Dennis Peterson, and I'm so glad that you joined me today on Reclaiming Your Legacy. As the darkness of evil becomes increasingly invasive, the brightness of the light of God's truth and his righteousness becomes all the more apparent to those who have eyes to see. Unfortunately, we realize from recent history that people who have been pickled in mass media deception and coddled by a public indoctrination mindset that coddles the stubbornness to cling to their self-serving idolatry and wicked passions, those people are often too hardened to hear God's invitation to repent and receive the peace of eternal life. I'm reminded of one of the great confrontations to which God brought his people through the calling to confident faith upon his servant Elijah. It's ironic that, similar to the spiritual dynamic of our present age, the wicked King Ahab operated under the seductive evil spirit of Jezebel. And that spirit mesmerized the people of Israel to the many vile lusts of carnally minded man-pleasers. But God still had his faithful remnant of 7,000 prophetic witnesses secreted in the idolatrous nation of Israel. Elijah said to King Ahab and his Israelite subjects at Mount Carmel, "How long will you falter between two opinions? If the Lord is God, follow him, but if Baal, follow him." But the people answered him not a word. And after the 850 prophets of Baal revealed the utter powerlessness of their false idolatry, God used his faithful prophet Elijah to dramatically show a taste of the consuming power of Yahweh, the Lord. And then Elijah ordered the seizure and execution of swift judgment upon the demonically sold-out spokesman of their wicked false god. There's a pattern here for us to see. It's a principle of God's character, and his character doesn't change. He's the same yesterday and today and forever, as it says in Hebrews 13. We should all realize that God does not love America more than any other nation or people. There are evil, idolatrous people infesting every corner of this fallen world. God's passion is to have America restored and led by a government of God-fearing law that does not openly oppose him. The good, humanitarian, and gospel outreach to people in darkness in the far reaches of the world by past generations of Americans has been eclipsed by the vile wickedness exported by our recent generations. Wickedness. But millions of God-fearing, honest citizens of America are now poised by Almighty God himself to reclaim this nation's legacy of goodness because of God's love for people in all nations. As a listener to this radio station, you're probably far more spiritually mature than 90% of our fellow Americans who attend weekly church services. You understand the imperative of Romans 12, verse 2. We're commanded to not be conformed to this world or the ways of this present age, but to be transformed. And that doesn't just mean to be converted to Christianity. Paul is speaking to believers here. Believers. And that transformation happens by the renewing of your mind. That takes a commitment to a lifelong process of studying God's Word, thinking and meditating about it with your full mental engagement. Why? So, as it says there in Romans, that you may prove what the will of God is, and that is always good and acceptable and perfect. That will is always good, and it's always acceptable and perfect. Part of that will of God is to know that our Heavenly Father's will for his disciples is to have peace. Romans 8, verse 6 convinces us that confusion in believers has a clear cause. For the mindset on the flesh is death, but the mindset on the Spirit is life and peace. Why? Verse 7 tells us, because the mindset on the flesh, meaning carnal thinking, is hostile toward God, for it does not subject itself to the law of God, for it is not even able to do so. This is not the path for a Christ follower. That's why Paul continues in verse 9, there in Romans chapter 8, saying, "However, you are not in the flesh, but in the Spirit, if indeed the Spirit of God dwells in you. But if anyone does not have the Spirit of Christ, he doesn't even belong to him." Ephesians 4:15 urges us to all speak the truth in love. Why? So that we may grow up in all things into him who is the head, even Christ. Speak the truth in love. So that we may grow up. It seems that all too many congregations of Christian churches in America are sadly like the people Paul addressed in 1 Corinthians 3, verse 1, where it says, "And I, brethren, could not speak to you as to spiritual people, but as to carnal, as to babes in Christ." Does that remind you of that passage in Hebrews 5, verse 12? It says, "For though by this time you ought to be teachers, you need someone to teach you again the first principles of the oracles of God, and you have come to need milk and not solid food." Let's recognize one of the first priorities for a spiritually mature assembly of Christ's followers when they meet for public worship. Along with entering God's courts with thanksgiving in our hearts and songs of praise to him on our lips, we're clearly urged to do something so that we can have a peaceful and productive life on this earth. What's that? 1 Timothy 2, verse 1 tells us, "First of all, I urge that supplications, prayers, intercessions, and thanksgivings be made for all people, and especially for kings and all who are in high positions, that we may lead a peaceful and quiet life, godly and dignified in every way." Let's recognize something. In Bible times, common people had no option to participate in what we call politics. They were all subjects to a king with complete sovereignty over their lives. They were essentially like slaves to the crown. America, on the other hand, was established on the principle that we, the people, are the sovereigns, and as the sovereigns, we choose honorable magistrates to represent our interests on local and regional and national levels. That constitutionally agreed-upon republic can only be maintained by a God-fearing and law-abiding citizenry that is personally involved in the day-to-day processes of governance. As America has prospered because of its founding on biblical principles, it has taken over a century for all but a remnant of the Christian patriots in this country to abdicate their responsibility to be the salt and the light in every area of our society. Thanks to the lack of perceptive spiritual leadership in our churches, it got to the point in recent decades where less than half the Christian population even voted in a general election. Now, because of the clear and present danger of the imminent loss of our personal liberties, that remnant is awakening. God, in His mercy, is granting His ecclesia, His true family of Christ followers, a chance to grow up, to do all the things that Christ commanded His disciples to do and to teach. The dualism and pietism that has ruled the thinking of many modern preachers is being revealed for the hypocrisy that it is. America's mission from her birth is to proclaim the gospel of the kingdom of Christ to the ends of the earth. Nothing has ever changed that. As Abraham was blessed to be a blessing, God's signal blessings on America are a vivid testimony of our legacy to bless the entire world. We're part of God's providential strategy to redeem our sin-sick planet. Abraham's righteous descendants gave us the Messiah, who redeemed us all by God's grace. America's calling is to advance the good news of our Messiah's finished work to the forgotten groups throughout the world. Nothing is hated by the devil and hell's demons more than this. What's that? America's calling. The calling to advance the good news of our Messiah's finished work to the forgotten people groups throughout the world. Only the children of Israel are loathed so intensely by God's enemies, including corrupted people who've sold their souls to the demonic spiritual principalities of the deep state. They will lose. As God gave seasons of restoration to Judah under good, God-fearing kings like Jehoshaphat, Hezekiah, and Josiah, God, today, is hearing the humble intercession of tens of millions of God-fearing patriots who love their country and are praying that He will mercifully restore and reestablish America as the resounding voice of His kingdom. There is no evil force that can stop that. Pastor Dutch Sheets has been offering a daily recorded prayer guide on GiveHim15.com. It has blessed many people worldwide as all of us have been increasingly discovering the high-level, widespread acts of corruption to swindle the American people from our freedoms. His January 18, 2021 episode is titled, "My Anchor Holds," providing much of the content that I want to share with you now. He writes, "The apprehension and heartache that many of us are feeling over our nation has many causes. Gross social division in our nation on many fronts, mostly aggravated by the mainstream media. Gross ignorance of our history, our Bible, and what our grandfathers called common sense. Now, these are things that are causes for the apprehension and the heartache that many of us are feeling today. Social division, gross ignorance, but also vehement hatred of God and His values in the halls of government and in the streets. And add to that the hypocrisy and duplicity that's demonstrated by government leaders who excused and protected violence in the streets for months and then condemned and blamed President Trump and conservatives for the premeditated violence at the Capitol. Please understand that all of us praying patriots have nothing to do with criminal and seditious violence. We only speak of the hypocrisy demonstrated by outspoken leftist traitors of America's constitution of God-fearing law. One of the things that grieves all of our hearts is the vilification and demonization of anyone who doesn't agree with the leftist liberal agenda. Another cause of all the confusion and the apprehension that we all feel is the consternation and irritation over the division and delusion among some believers who think supporting and voting for officials promoting anti-God and immoral policies is somehow okay. How do they authorize, even encourage, Christian voters to vote for people who are obviously and outwardly outspoken and against God, His Word, and His kingdom? Our support of the truly elected president should have nothing to do with an illusion that President Trump is flawless or a perfect president. We all know he's not perfect and that God is our only true hope for salvation and deliverance. We have only one Savior and Deliverer, and that is Jesus Christ. There is no other. The burdens, the grief, and the passion of intercession that we all feel for our nation is an expression of several things. First, our love for the Lord and His desires for our nation stirs us to intercede for Americans to live in the fulfillment of His biblical intention for us. We should want to intercede for America, and we should want to do it regularly. We love our nation because of our passion to see the freedoms we have enjoyed secured for our children, our children's children, all those who come after us. It's about securing our nation from the tyrannies of anti-American sentiments, agendas, and actions that would strip us of our fundamental God-given freedoms. We're committed to live fully for the Lord during our short time on earth. We pursue greater and greater measures of the culture of the kingdom of God on earth as it is in heaven. We pursue that. Our passion and pursuit of God's purposes for this nation will never change. Our intercession and the work God has called us to will continue.
9: As we launch into what is already becoming some of the most historic and hectic weeks of our history,
8: a great hymn I often sang as a child comes to mind. On Christ, the solid rock, I stand. All other ground is sinking sand. And this is the chorus from the popular hymn written by Reverend Edward Mote in 1834, almost 200 years ago. It comes from the parable Jesus told in Matthew 7:24-27. He compares our ability or inability to receive His words by faith and find our life stability in those words. The song says, "My hope is built on nothing less than Jesus' blood and righteousness. I dare not trust the sweetest frame, but wholly lean on Jesus' name. On Christ, the solid rock I stand, all other ground is sinking sand. When darkness veils His lovely face, I rest on His unchanging grace. In every high and stormy gale, my anchor holds within the veil." And this last portion, I think, is particularly relevant today. "His oath, His covenant, His blood support me in the whelming flood. When all around my soul gives way, He then is all my hope and stay."
9: As we move into the coming weeks of potential turmoil,
8: we must hold fast to Jesus. Just as this hymn reminds us, we must fix our eyes on Jesus, the author and finisher of our faith. We must stir ourselves up in our most holy faith and believe that evil will not ultimately prevail. In 1 Kings 18, we see the famous challenge between Elijah and the corrupt, immoral prophets of Baal. In the story, God uses Elijah to show Israel He is their true God. Yahweh's tremendous love for Israel and a firm commitment to the covenant He made with them moves Him to display His justice with miraculous power to make it clear that He's the only true God desiring His people's full allegiance. Immediately afterward, though, Elijah, no doubt drained by the confrontation, falls into a deep depression, running away from wicked Queen Jezebel's threat to take his life. The Lord sends an angel to feed him and lovingly calls Elijah to himself. When Elijah gets to the place of meeting with God, the Lord says to him, "What are you doing here, Elijah?" Elijah winds back his answer to God, telling him about the challenges he's facing, crying because of carrying out God's will. The Lord answers Elijah in a profound display of His power and glory and then asks again, "What are you doing here, Elijah?" Elijah is helped by the visitation, but his faith was still not fully revived. The battle against Jezebel is fierce. It caused even a prophet of Elijah's standing to waver. But we are an army. Christ's church today have the power of the Holy Spirit in us to fill our hearts with faith, and He fills our mouths with His anointed and empowered decrees. Do not let your faith waver now. Stand firm on the rock that is Jesus himself. See yourself covered in his precious blood, carrying righteousness and justice. No matter the storminess of the gale this week, our hope and anchor will hold. It's firm in the rock of our relationship and covenant in Jesus. We must not stop making the decrees he has given us to decree over this great nation. We must not lose our hope in him. As it says in Matthew 7, all who listen to my instructions and follow them are wise, like a man who builds his house on solid rock. Though the rain comes in torrents and the floods rise and the storm's winds beat against his house, it won't collapse, for it's built on a rock. Those who hear my instructions and ignore them are foolish, like a man who's built his house on sand. For when the rains and the floods come and the storms wind and beat against his house, it will fall with a mighty crash. So, Lord God Almighty, the Lord of the armies of heaven, I thank you for the power of the blood of Yeshua, Jesus, over all witchcraft and occult. We come before you now, covered by the blood of Jesus, and proclaim over the worldwide systems of evil seeking to take control in America and in the nations. Let the occult shields of protection be taken away from everyone involved in theft, fraud, and corruption. May their occult shields of protection no longer be able to hide them from being exposed by the light. Let witchcraft manipulation be brought to an end in and over the Congress, the Senate, the White House, the Supreme Court, the FBI, the CIA, the Department of Justice, and over the state executives, courts, and legislatures, and over election integrity. As Joshua and Caleb proclaimed to the Hebrews who were intimidated by the giants, we say to all who are intimidated by today's giants, do not rebel against the Lord, and do not be afraid of the people of the land, because we will devour them. Their protection is gone. Their protection is gone. Their protection is gone. But the Lord is with us. Do not be afraid of them. We proclaim this in the mighty name of Yeshua, Jesus Christ. Amen. In 1 Chronicles chapter 28, verse 9, there's an admonition to young King Solomon. It certainly applies to us today. As for you, my son Solomon, know the God of your father and serve him with a loyal heart and willing mind. For the Lord searches all hearts and understands all the intent of the thoughts. If you seek him, he will be found by you. But if you forsake him, he will cast you off forever. You're probably very familiar with Psalm 37. Delight yourself in the Lord, he'll give you the desires of your heart. But oftentimes we forget to read the rest of the passage. It says in verse 7, rest in the Lord and wait patiently for him. Do not fret because of him who prospers in his way, because of the man who carries out wicked schemes. Cease from anger and forsake wrath. Do not fret, it leads only to evil doing, for evildoers will be cut off. But those who wait for the Lord, they will inherit the land. Yet a little while, and the wicked man will be no more, and you will look carefully for his place, and he will not be there. But the humble will inherit the land, and will delight themselves in abundant prosperity.
10: The wicked plots against the righteous and gnashes at him with his teeth. The Lord laughs at him, for he sees his day is coming. The wicked have drawn the sword and bent their bow to cast down the afflicted and the needy, to slay those who are upright in conduct. Their sword will enter their own heart, and their bows will be broken. Better is the little of the righteous than the abundance of many wicked, for the arms of the wicked will be broken. But the Lord sustains the righteous. The Lord knows the days of the blameless, and their inheritance will be forever. They will not be ashamed in the time of evil, and in the days of famine they will have abundance.
8: You can count on that. That's God's word to us, and a promise that we can very much apply to the time that we're living in, as we collectively seek God with all of our heart and seek his face, seek his presence, because he is a very present help in time of need.
10: You've probably noticed, with all the uncertainty and confusion caused by the many powers that be in our world, that people everywhere are more apt to take their life more seriously than before. Those whom the Holy Spirit is drawing to Christ are even willing to hear godly insight found in the Bible. They're curious. Followers of Jesus are showing the desire to serve our Savior much more wholeheartedly than when our day-to-day life was easily more stable and predictable. The enemy is succeeding in causing many to bow to fear, but God is sovereignly orchestrating a much more fruitful endeavor as he inspires his children to intercede for their communities, their people, their nations. Thy kingdom come, thy will be done in earth as it is in heaven. That's why we all have to be careful to avoid listening to the disturbing distractions and non-stop narratives that feed the scamdemic of fear. If we take the time to study the rest of the story, hidden from the non-discerning sheep being led to the slaughter, we'll focus on Jesus, in whom we have the true hope of victory. We'll focus on His Word. It always generates life and peace and hope. Psalm 25 from David says, "Good and upright is the Lord, therefore He instructs sinners in the way. He leads the humble in justice, and He teaches the humble His way. All the paths of the Lord are loving-kindness and truth to those who keep His covenant and His testimonies. For Thy name's sake, O Lord, pardon my iniquity, for it is great. Who is the man who fears the Lord? He will instruct him in the way he should choose. His soul will abide in prosperity, and his descendants will inherit the earth. The secret of the Lord is for those who fear Him, and He will make them know His covenant. My eyes are continually toward the Lord, for He will pluck my feet out of the net." When we speak the Word of God out loud for others to hear, not only are they inspired to have hope, they're empowered to take action. The Holy Spirit uses our proclamation of His Word to breathe prophetic life into those who have ears to hear. Our collective prayers in thanksgiving and intercession to Almighty God, together with God's gracious enablement through His servant-hearted children, will be used by God to accomplish His victory despite any of our anxieties and inadequacies. Why did Egypt have the ability to sell grain to the sons of Israel during an extended global famine? Well, the precise biblical answer is twofold. God providentially guided Joseph through a series of challenging circumstances into a position of influence. God also gave Joseph divine wisdom to advise and assist a pagan tyrant with practical strategies that led to the preservation of God's chosen children of Abraham. Through it all, even with the disappointing failure of many of the human characters in the timeline, God was glorified. His word was fulfilled, and ultimately, He made it possible for all of us to receive the eternal redemption of His merciful grace through the manifestation of His Son, Jesus, the Messiah. It's becoming increasingly known that all of us are looking at as much as a 50% increase in the cost of food products in the coming year of 2022. Are you prepared for extended food shortages in the very near future? I want you to make sure that you see a very informative article with many important links by Brian Shilhavy of Health Impact News at the link that's provided in the notes for today's program at ReclaimYourLegacy.com. I'm Dennis Peterson. Thanks for being with me today on Reclaiming Your Legacy.
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18: This is Hugh Hewitt for townhall.com. Abdul El-Sayed is Hassan Piker, and Hassan Piker is Abdul El-Sayed. That's the bottom line for Michigan voters considering the race for the open Senate seat in the upcoming election. El-Sayed is the Democratic nominee. Piker is the progressive, regressive, transgressive Twitch streamer, vulgar, hate-filled, racist streamer, an online ranter who hates blacks, whites, women with seemingly equal passion. He thinks the United States deserved 9/11. None of this is a hidden secret. El-Sayed attached himself to Piker's hip in order to win the Michigan Democratic primary. If El-Sayed somehow fools the Michigan electorate into sending him to D.C. in November, Piker will push aside Bernie Sanders and AOC as the key kingmaker in the Democratic Party. El-Sayed is going to be facing GOP nominee Mike Rogers, a seven-term congressman from Michigan. Working in Rogers' favor, Michigan doesn't want to become known for the craziest hater in the Senate since the Civil War. I'm Hugh Hewitt.
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23: 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Learn what God is doing in our region's churches and ministries, areas of challenge and opportunity, and the exciting hope we have in Jesus Christ. Now, here's Dr. John Jackson.
24: Well, hello, Pastor audience. We're so glad that you've joined us for this again. We're so excited to be with you. And today, I have a special guest. Sometimes we, in the Sacramento region, we think about hearing what God is doing through local churches. And sometimes it's a variety of ministries or schools. Today, we have a unique pleasure. We get to talk to somebody whose ministry serves all the other ministries. So I want to give a warm pastor welcome to Chaplain Kimala DeSena. She is involved with public relations and ministry with guest groups for Woodleaf Young Life Camp. Woodleaf Young Life Camp. So Kimala, welcome.
25: Oh, I'm so grateful. Thank you for having me.
24: So great to have you here. Tell us, first of all, before we start talking about the camp, tell us about you. How did you get to this place where you got involved in the camp? Did you grow up in this area? Did you grow up in camping? How did this happen?
25: So I'm originally from New Orleans. And I met my husband in SoCal. We actually, in our dating years, we were, you know, members of Calvary Chapel, Chuck Smith Jr.'s church.
24: I love it. Was that down in San Juan? Am I remembering
25: yes.
24: that right?
25: Yep. Mm-hmm.
24: Okay. Great.
25: Yep. And navigated back up here. This is where my husband grew up in Nevada City.
24: Okay.
25: And fast forward, married this year, makes 30 years married.
24: Congratulations.
25: We raised two boys.
24: Two boys, okay.
25: And fine young men, and we're so grateful for that.
24: Praise God. That's awesome. All right, so Woodleaf Campus, is it a brand new campus? It's been around for a while.
25: Well, we're actually celebrating this year is our 60th anniversary.
24: Very good.
25: Woodleaf was actually purchased in 1966. There's a lot of history there, and I'd love to share that with you.
24: Please do. Tell me a little bit about the history, because 60 years, that's a long time. I tease sometimes my relatives and friends on the East Coast. On the East Coast, something's... you know, got to be 50, 100, 150 years old. But here in California, if we do something twice, it's tradition. But 60 years, that's a long time. So tell us about the history a little bit of Woodleaf Camp.
25: Well, I'll say this. Originally, with the Gold Rush days, we know that the Woodville Hotel was established there, right in smack dab in the middle. And that building today is actually our office. There was a natural spring there. And it ran year round, and that's why they settled there. But that Woodleaf or the Woodville Hotel was built in 1858.
24: Wow!
25: So it thrived during the Gold Rush. We had some famous people that actually stayed there.
24: All right.
25: It was a stagecoach stop.
24: Okay.
25: So that's the reason for the hotel. And Annie Crabtree would sing for dances up on the third floor.
24: Wow!
25: And we've heard many stories about Black Bart being held up in there. Until he finally, of course, got captured. But the biggest news that we love to share is that during the post-presidential tour of the country, Ulysses S. Grant stayed at our hotel.
24: Wow.
25: Yeah.
24: So I could stay, if I go to Woodleaf, I could stay at a place where the former president stayed. Okay, that's good.
25: It's really neat. And in 1940, the Sacramento Mill Company had wound up buying it, turned it into a lumber mill after World War II. So that economy eventually dried up for the area at that time, and then it was up for sale. And that's when Young Life stepped in.
24: Okay, so we're going to talk about the camp a little bit more, but tell us about Young Life. What is Young Life about, and why do they own a camp?
25: So Young Life is a beautiful organization. They certainly have many, many years in the history. They're international. They're a very large nonprofit organization bringing Jesus to children.
24: Amen.
25: We mostly work with middle school and high school age kids, and we have Young Life area leaders all throughout, obviously in our northern Sacramento region.
24: Yes.
25: And Woodleaf provides, we are the host camp. We provide the holy ground for them to come. And for some kids, it's the very first time that they're experiencing Jesus in nature.
24: Wow. I think it was so powerful about a camp, having been myself a pastor, a denominational leader that operated a few camps, and then as a college president at Jessup, we had a lot of people who had amazing experience with Young Life and a lot of experience with camp. There's something about getting people out of the normal of their everyday routine, getting them into a camp setting. So tell us a little bit about what you've experienced at camp, what you've seen with different guest groups from churches and schools and ministries that have come up to use the camp. How has that impacted people's lives?
25: I'll say this. We've got some beautiful, long-standing relationships with many of our larger church organizations, some of them including our Calvary Chapel churches. We've got Bayside. We've got Crossroads. We've got Adventure Christian School.
24: Sure.
25: San Ramon Christian School, Berean.
24: Great.
25: It's just beautiful to talk with those leaders and hear truly their heart of why they want to return each year.
24: Tell me a little bit about that. Why do people want to return? What do they experience at the camp?
25: Well, first and foremost, our grounds are so beautiful. We're nestled, which is actually in Plumas County.
24: Okay.
25: It's a little teeny tiny town. You could probably almost miss it. It's called Challenge. I think that's kind of funny because isn't that the challenge
24: funny, yeah.
25: in our spiritual walk? But we're between Browns Valley, Brownsville, and Clipper Gap.
24: Okay.
25: So in that, it's about 350 acres. The original lumber mill.
24: Wait, you got to stop there. 350 acres, folks, if you don't understand what that is a very, very large piece of property. So 350 acres, that's a sprawling expanse.
25: We definitely recognize that it's unique to a lot of people to not be able to have opportunity to come out into the forest. So we call this well-worn holy ground, and that's what it is.
0: Well-worn holy ground. I like that.
25: We're open year-round. We've got so many amenities on the property. I'd love to share some of that with you.
0: Please do. Tell me what kind of amenities, because people think, okay, I'll be in the middle of a forest, but can I sleep somewhere? How about coffee? Do you have coffee? Tell me about recreation. So tell me what the camp offers.
25: So we've got cabins. We have an expansion of some meeting spaces that hold for small, medium, and large size groups. We have our original pool with diving boards. Those have been grandfathered in, so we can't touch those.
0: Can't touch them, but you have them. That's good.
25: We have fully stocked catch and release lake. We've got there's fishing right there on the property. We have natural trails for walking and biking. In that natural spring, and certainly the ecology around our property really lends itself nicely to school groups. Aqua strike and water slides that go into the lake. We have a BMX pump track, arrow tag. I forgot to mention, we definitely have a 50-foot swing that can carry up to 3 kids at a time.
0: Oh, my goodness. I could just see those kids right now on that swing, and that's fantastic. And then being shot out into the lake, too, I could see that. So, wow, my goodness, all kinds of things that you've got going on.
25: We have a large field for games. We have 18-hole frisbee golf, basketball court, sand volleyball, 9-square court, gaga ball. We have the fire pits. And then certainly on our retail side, we've got a huge merchandise retail store. We have the Gold Cup coffee shop. The adults really love that part.
0: Very important to have that available, yeah.
25: Especially the men's groups, too. They love their coffee.
0: We do love our coffee.
25: Sugar Barrel is our snack shack. We serve good quality ice cream. And a full arcade zone. It's got everything. Ping pong, pool tables. It even has skee ball. So there's tons of seating with beautiful views all around our property. We love the benches because that's where leaders and kids can sit together one-on-one and have those quality talks about who Jesus really is.
0: Wow. I just love the description of that. And Kimala, it seems to me that guest groups can come up. Churches, of course, will mm-hmm. use it, and other ministries and schools. Do they offer, does the camp itself do any like family camps or youth camps that they put on by themselves?
25: No, because we're a host camp. What that means is that our camp, while we do have staff there, they oversee each department, but each group that comes in, they will bring their own volunteer crew.
0: Yes.
25: And so that's how camp is ran. So based on the number of volunteers that you bring, you certainly have the kitchen work crew that makes sure that all the meals are coming together by the supervision of our dining hall supervisor, and then we also have a chef.
0: That's helping me have a good picture. So this is a host camp. I like that phrase. It's helping mm-hmm. me understand if I'm in a church or a ministry within a church, or if I'm serving in some school or arena, that there's the opportunity with Young Life as a host camp. Could be the setting is, as it were, you've set mm-hmm. the table for me mm-hmm. to bring people and programs into that atmosphere to be able to influence people for the cause of Christ.
25: Amen.
0: Okay.
25: And so with that, what happens is that the group will come in, they'll have all their own programming and design. Sometimes they link arms with other churches. So we have multiple churches coming in to fulfill one weekend of camp.
0: Okay. Mm-hmm. So you might have a youth camp that would have several churches involved, or a children's mm-hmm. camp. Okay, that makes sense.
25: Or multiple campuses.
0: Yes. I looked mm-hmm. in your materials and I saw that there's also an opportunity periodically for volunteers. Can you talk about that a little bit?
25: Yeah, absolutely. So volunteers is maybe your church group is looking for a way to serve. We have work crew opportunities to help us run these guest group's camp experience. So volunteering like 12 to 30 people to come and serve with us. It's free lodging and meals, and includes also a good space for the group devotionals. That's what we provide because we want to take care of our volunteer base.
0: Wow, that's amazing. So Kimala, as you think about Woodleaf and kind of the future, obviously the past goes back to the 1800s, mm-hmm. and then the ownership of the property by Young Life has been in since the mid-1900s, 1966 forward, celebrating your 60th anniversary this year.
24: it's not cheap to maintain 350 plus acres. So tell me what you're thinking about in terms of maybe financial need and opportunity for people to engage.
25: Thank you for that. We have a capital campaign. God's been providing a way for us to have new and updated facilities.
24: Okay.
25: We certainly have, like, some of the original buildings are there and have been restored and or upgraded post-COVID. You know, everyone, especially in the camping world, who's hit with the closure of not being able to bring kids to camp.
24: Yes.
25: But since then, we took the time to upgrade some of our buildings. We built a brand new dorm. It's called JT's Lodge, and that sleeps an additional 102 campers.
24: Wow.
25: So in total, we can host a group of 500 plus.
24: Okay, let me stop you there because I know a little bit about camping. I want everybody to hear this. When you can host a group of 500 plus, you are a very large camp facility. A lot of camps are in the 75 to 150 number. 500 plus campers, that is an amazing size camp. So, but you also do, I'm sure, smaller groups as well, and you can accommodate them and link them together with the food service and everything. Okay, so you've got that brand new lodge. That's beautiful.
25: So we have got bunk style cabins, we have large dorm rooms, and we have a beautiful variety of specialty housing for our leadership and their families. That's important to know. It looks like a hotel setting. I can tell you it's kind of bougie.
24: Yeah, wow.
25: We also have a children's self-contained play area that we recently put together because a lot of times leadership will bring their children and they just need to make sure they're taken care of. Our capital campaign is continuing. It's a $48 million effort to grow and change and upgrade what we have. Right now, I have to share. I've got a shout
24: Please
25: out
24: do.
25: Because I'm so excited. They're pouring concrete this week for our new go-kart track. It's being built as we speak. And so it should be ready by the end of the year. So I can't wait. Bring it on for next year.
24: Come on, go-karts.
25: I think we're the only camp that I know of that has a go-kart track. It's going to be quite the incentive to book with us next year.
24: That's glorious. I love that. If people want to find out more, I'm going to ask you a few more questions in just a minute, but if people want to find out more about the camp, how do they find out?
25: Well, you can certainly go to our website. Everything's on there. It's woodleaf.younglife.org. That's the best way to do it.
24: Woodleaf.younglife.org.
25: Yes.
24: Okay.
25: There is an inquiry on that, so you could certainly ask questions, and we can redirect you to the right people that run our campaign programming. But some of the upgrades that we are continuing to make is our next phase is going to be an indoor gym. And because we're year round, that's going to lend itself really nicely, especially during those winter months.
24: That makes perfect sense. And I can imagine during the winter months, the beauty of the forest, but also that limits a little bit of access to certain things. So having an indoor gym would be a really nice addition.
25: Mm-hmm. And we're constantly making improvements for ADA. To make it ADA friendly, because we have our friends that come to camp with special needs, and we need to make sure that they can get around nicely.
24: And how long have you been involved with the camp?
25: Unfortunately, I don't have a long history with the camp. My husband went there when he was a kid,
24: wow.
25: And his parents were youth leaders at their church, and so he has more of an upbringing with it. With me not being from this area, I've only been with Young Life now with Woodley for a year.
24: A year, okay.
25: Yeah.
24: But I also know you told me before we went on air that you have other ministries in the local community. So you and your husband serve as chaplains at the hospital?
25: Yeah, yes. So we are community chaplains and church chaplains in Grass Valley. It's just a great way for us to give back. We are also global missionaries. We do chaplain work and mission on the mission field in other countries. And so we just have a heart for serving. We have our hand, and we have had our hand in many, many endeavors to improve our community and to work with kids and mentoring. And as it goes, while you're raising your own kids, you'll love being able to spread that out and work with other kids too. So I have a passion, especially for the young interns that are with us, because they're with us the whole summer, and it's a pivotal point for them. They are making life choices and where to go next and what they're doing. So if I can speak into that and encourage them, that's really, it makes my day.
24: I think you've just brought up a very interesting thing. Your husband had been a part of Woodleaf for many years because he grew up in this area and has a background there. But you also have a passion through the hospital chaplaincy, through the global missions. And then now you talked about interns.
0: I think a lot of what a camp does is it plants seeds. A lot of people make life-changing decisions at camps. They remember when they were at such and such a camp that they heard such and such a speaker, and they made it. So whether you're at a church or a school or ministry and you come to Woodleaf, there's an opportunity to make a life-changing decision. And an intern in particular, talk a little bit more about that. If I have a child or a student at home and I'd like them maybe to think about a summer internship, how does that work? And I know we're getting to the end of summer, but how does internship work at Woodleaf, and how could a family investigate this if they have interest for their child, their son or daughter?
25: So we have different levels of volunteering, and I'll talk about that real quick. So basically what happens is there's opportunity when you are in a Young Life group in your area. You will be, you'll hear the sharing of, why don't you come and serve at one of the young Life camps? For high schoolers, that's what we call our work crew, summer staff. They help out in the kitchen and run the Young Life camps all summer. And then we also have what's called summer staff. Those are our college age kids and high schoolers as well. It's a mixture. But they'll come and they'll do specific, they have a little more responsibility. Mm-hmm. And they'll do specific things like helping us run our rides or helping us in the retail areas. So with all that, camp runs in the summer. It's well over 100 kids that are volunteering their time. And wow. Then the next layer of that, in those sessions, are 3 weeks at a time. So a high schooler or a college age kid can come and serve for 3 weeks.
0: Okay.
25: So there's those two sessions that we run in the summer. And that's why whenever churches try to call and say, oh, can we book with you in June and July? We can't, unfortunately. I wish that God would let us stretch those months longer, but those are filled up for us because we are a Young Life camp.
0: Okay. So Young Life does its own, I'll call it programming during June and July.
25: Yeah.
0: Okay, great.
25: And then for the whole summer, we have what's called interns, and those are actually paid positions. A lot of times we'll find college-age kids, they're either on summer break and they want to come and serve this way, or they've just graduated college and this is kind of like their gap and their stepping stone for what's next.
0: Yes. I know as a president at Jessup University, my previous assignment, I had a lot of students who had been to Woodleaf, but also a lot of students who had served at Woodleaf. And we had a Young Life chapter on campus. And again, the camp experience is such a key part. It's a key formation piece for a lot of students. Can you talk a little bit about how the community around you reacts to Woodleaf? And the reason I ask that question is, when I was a denominational leader, it was not uncommon to have camps where every once in a while a neighbor would be unhappy that we had a camp there. Mm. So how's your relationship with the community, and how has the community reacted to Woodleaf?
25: I think because Woodleaf has been there for so long.
0: Yes.
25: Relationships have certainly been established through the years. We have had a couple of different, obviously, camp managers and then our staff. The majority of the staff do live there on site.
0: Okay.
25: And so that's a unique experience as well. I do the commute, and so does our camp manager currently. But overall, I mean, there's history, there's tradition, there's legacy, there's blood, sweat, and tears in that camp.
0: Yes.
25: That's why I say it's well-worn holy ground, because we know that thousands and thousands of people have come through. I mean, even just listening to the staff, the young staffers that are there now, they all started in one way or another coming in as a high schooler and serving as work crew. One of our staffers, Kendall, she's in landscaping, and it's amazing. She is a dynamo, but she loves to share. She says, I met Jesus in the kitchen.
0: Wow.
25: And so that's...
0: I met Jesus in the kitchen at Woodleaf Camp. That's great. Wow. And again, I just celebrate the ministry of Young Life impacting lives and appreciate the opportunity to talk to you. We've been talking to Kimala DeSena. She works at Woodleaf Young Life Camp. Let's give that website once again. We've just got a couple minutes left, but let's give the website again.
25: It's woodleaf.younglife.org.
0: Okay. And if let's say somebody's driving in their car or they're listening at home and they're from a church or from a ministry,
24: If they go to woodleaf.younglife.org, they have the opportunity then to talk to somebody about possibly booking the camp, using the camp. Mm-hmm. It operates year round, over 350 acres. They can accommodate up to 500 people. These are amazing things. Tell us a little bit, if I could. You mentioned something that was kind of bougie, but I bet you have some accommodations that are kind of more rustic cabins. Do you have kind of all the different levels of care?
25: Yes. So when I say guest groups, that's anyone that comes to us that's either from churches, Christian schools, or nonprofit organizations. Some of those nonprofits are like Youth for Christ or YWAM or Campus Life. So the way that it's formatted is that we have your rustic cabins, and like I

0: Here's today's word of encouragement with pastor and attorney, Mosley Collins.
1: What is the way to God? Jesus said, I am the way, the truth, and the life. No one comes to the Father except by me. So now we know that the way to God is through Jesus Christ, our Savior.
0: Today's word of encouragement is presented by Mosley Collins Injury Lawyers, 916-ALL-4s for legal help.
2: I'm the person that I'll be reaching out to you and seeing if we can get something on the books.
3: Wow, my goodness. Well, I want to say a word of prayer over you and over the ministry, but before I do, anything you want to say in closing?
2: Just grateful for the opportunity to spread the word that we're still out there nestled in the woods, and we would love to have you with us.
3: Amen. All right, we've been talking with Chaplain Kimala DeSena. She is a chaplain in the local community along with her husband, but she also works at Woodleaf Young Life Camp. You can go to woodleaf.younglife.org. And so we're going to have a quick little word of prayer. Father, right now I come before you and I thank you and praise you for the ministry of Woodleaf. Thank you, Jesus, for what you're doing through Kimala. Thank you for the people that are going to have life-changing decisions. I love that young lady who said she met Jesus in the kitchen at Woodleaf. So, Father, right now we pray your blessing over Woodleaf. And we pray, Father, right now, churches, ministries, schools that want to use the camp, I pray, God, that they'll take this step. And then, Father, even so, even through this conversation, maybe somebody will say, I want to sow into that. I want to sow into that through their capital campaign. So, Holy Spirit, we just thank you and praise you for your grace, for your goodness, for your love. Thank you for Kimala, for her heart, for serving you. And, Lord Jesus, blessing upon Woodleaf Young Life Camp. Thank you, Jesus. Amen. Well, God bless you, Kimala. God bless you.
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3: 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Thank you. 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
7: Foundations of Freedom, a look at America's founding principles and the leaders who shaped our nation.
8: When George Washington accepted command of the Continental Army, Americans were fighting a king and determined not to replace one form of unchecked power with another. Washington understood the difference between authority and ownership. In 1775, he declared, "When we assume the soldier, we do not lay aside the citizen." Even as commander of America's army, Washington remembered that he remained one of the people and that the power entrusted to him was never his to keep. He did not fight to rule America. He fought so Americans could govern themselves. Washington's example gave the young nation something more than victory. It gave America a standard for leadership. Those who hold power must remain accountable to the people they serve. Because in a free nation, leadership is not ownership. It is a duty and a trust.
9: Hey, it's Matt from The Morning Show. Want to remind you about our comedy night coming up, presented by Mosley Collins. It's Friday night, September the 25th at Centerpoint Community Church in Roseville, featuring the Dry Bar Comedian of the Year, Nazareth. 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
6: We have a $35 trillion national debt. We can pay it off in one day. We'll have a national garage sale. We'll get rid of stuff we don't use, like Alaska. It's been up in the attic, Arctic, whatever. You can't drill. Sell it. Do we really need two Carolinas, two Dakotas, two Virginias? Sell it. San Francisco. You can have it.
9: And that's just a sample. 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
0: Hey, it's Matt from The Morning Show. Want to remind you about our comedy night coming up, presented by Mosley Collins. It's Friday night, September the 25th at Center Point Community Church in Roseville, featuring the Dry Bar Comedian of the Year, Nazareth. 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
5: Would you remain standing, please, and turn to the book of Joshua, chapter number 9, please. Joshua, chapter number 9. You will see a, Lord willing, if we can get to the end of this chapter today, some of God's amazing grace. Let me go ahead and give you a little teaser. There's mercy in the midst of mess. Somebody say amen. Now, I'm in the midst of a mess this morning, Pastor. Well, God is merciful. He is merciful. And when you don't know what to do, He's already got it figured out. So whatever you're dealing with this morning, He's not trying to adjust and say, I didn't anticipate this. Oh no, my friends. All things work together for good to them who love God. To them are the called according to His purpose. Oh, He not only will, but has justified His people. And He not only will, but He is sanctifying His people. And the Bible says, whom He has sanctified, He has glorified. That means that the reality of our eternity is already settled. The end of the story is already written. The score has already been laid out. God knows how to work all things out. Joshua chapter number 9 this morning. Joshua chapter number 9 came to pass when all the kings which were on this side of Jordan, the hills and in the valleys, and in all the coast of the great sea over against Lebanon, the Hittite, the Amorite, the Canaanite, the Perizzite, the Hivite, and the Jebusite heard thereof, that they gathered themselves together to fight with Joshua and with Israel with one accord. Joshua chapter 8 ends with Israel getting recentered on the word of God. The altar has been built. The sacrifices have been offered. The renewal of obedience to the word of God has been entered into. Blessings and cursings have been read. And the whole congregation, the Bible says, heard and responded to the word of God. But Joshua chapter 9 reminds us that spiritual victory does not remove spiritual dangers. After the altar comes opposition, after the word becomes warfare, and after obedience becomes another test of their dependence and upon the Lord. In Joshua chapter number 9, the enemy changes tactics. Jericho came with a wall, Ai came with warfare, but Gibeon, the Gibeonites, are going to come with words. And when the inhabitants of Gibeon heard what Joshua had done unto Jericho and to Ai, the Bible says they did work wilily or willily. It's actually wily, the wiles of the devil. And went and made as if they'd been ambassadors and took old sacks upon their asses and wine bottles, old and rent and bound up, and old shoes and clattered upon their feet and old garments upon them, and all the bread of their provision was dry and moldy. They went to Joshua under the camp at Gilgal and said unto him and to the men of Israel, we become from a far country. Now therefore make ye a league with us. That word league means covenant. It means an unbreakable bond. Get in league with us. The men of Israel said unto the Hivites, peradventure, ye dwell among us, and how shall we make a league with you? What if you're not from a far country? There's rules about this. We'll explain this in a minute. And they said unto Joshua, we are thy servants. And Joshua said unto them, who are ye, and from whence come ye? And they said unto him, from a very far country thy servants are come, because of the name of the Lord thy God. For we have heard the fame of him, and all that he did in Egypt, and all that he did to the two kings of the Amorites that were beyond Jordan, to Sihon the king of Heshbon, and Og king of Bashan, which was at Ashtoreth. Wherefore our elders and all the inhabitants of our country spake to us, saying, take victuals with you for the journey, and go meet them, and say unto them, we are your servants. Therefore now make ye a league with us. This our bread we took, caught for our provision out of our houses on the day we came forth to go unto you. But now, behold, it's dry and it's moldy. And these bottles of wine which we filled were new. And behold, they be rent, they're broke, they're tore up. And these are garments, and our shoes are become old by reason of the very long journey. It's an amazing thing. They're obviously playing a trick with them. Would you go with me to verse number 16? And it came to pass at the end of 3 days after they had made a league with them. If you're writing your Bible, you might want to underline that. That they heard they were neighbors, and they dwelt among them. They found out that the people that they had made a league with were actually their enemies. Israel had looked at all of it. They had asked questions. They had examined the evidence. They made a decision. But they found out the truth that these men were not from a far country. They were neighbors. They were Canaanites. They were enemies. In other words, they woke up 3 days later and said, oops, we married the Gibeonites. We're in a league with them. That's how deep the word covenant means. We're in a deep relationship with them. How did it go wrong? What detail did they miss? What clue did they overlook? I don't know if you've ever found yourself in a similar situation. Have you ever missed red flags? Does anybody know what I'm talking about? You missed the red flags. Somehow, the warning label on a person, place, thing, or idea. How many of you grew up with methylate? On the back of methylate was a skull and crossbones. Evidently, you could put it in a cut, but you couldn't put it in your mouth. It's dangerous. Everything's got warning labels on it now. Remind us that this is toxic. This is dangerous for you. Have you ever missed the warning labels? A toxic person, a toxic situation, a toxic relationship. Finding out this partnership isn't good. This endeavor is not where God wanted this to go, but now we're in it. Does anybody know what I'm talking about? How did they get it wrong? And how do we get it wrong? Verse 14 actually tells us the answer. The men took of their victuals. And would you just read the rest of verse 14? And ask not the counsel at the mouth of the Lord. The way that this is written is the very attitude that they had. It was just, we made a decision and ask not counsel at the mouth of the Lord. They didn't miss a battle. They didn't miss a planning session. They missed a prayer meeting. They did everything but the one thing they needed to do. They failed to pray. I want to speak to you on the carelessness of prayerlessness this morning. You may be wise. You may be equipped. You may be good at making decisions. But if you're not praying, you're not making righteous decisions. We're careless when we're prayerless. We need to know the difference between open doors and trap doors. We lack the ability to see that. But God does not lack that ability. He sees all and knows all. Amen. We're going to see about four or five things this morning on why we cannot afford to be prayerless in our lives. Lord, we love you because you first loved us. Everybody in this room this morning can give quick testimony to say that we have found ourselves in situations that we did not belong in. We've got into league with perhaps a job, a relationship, a mindset, a philosophy, a thought process, a stronghold in our life that just didn't need to be there, Lord. And we got there because we did everything but pray. Lord, help us this morning to see the value of prayer and really the warnings against prayerlessness. Lord, there are great stakes in front of us. There are great things, Lord, around us. There are great dangers around your people. And Lord, we need to be mindful. We need to be people of prayer. We reminded Jesus that you said that your house, God's house, should be called a place of prayer for all nations. And Lord, we don't want to be simply a church that prays. We want to be a praying church. Help us this morning to see the need for prayer and to reject the carelessness of prayerlessness. We love you, and all God's people said. Amen. May be seated in the presence of the Lord this morning. There are five reasons that you can see from the text today on why we cannot afford to be prayerless. Number one is because of the devil that we have to fight. The devil that we have to fight. After Israel again is recentered on the word of God, the enemy does not disappear. The enemy is reorganized. You found in verses 1 and 2 that all the kings got together. They all lined up together. They come in accord, the Bible says. They found unison. This coalition coalesces together over against this enemy called Israel, where the great Jehovah God begins to continue to work miracles for him. Perhaps they have been emboldened by the defeat at Ai, or perhaps they have been even greatly more discouraged because that first defeat was not the end of the story for the nation of Israel. It was just an opportunity again for them to learn and for them to trust the Lord more. But either way, they get up together, they side up with each other, and they're going to face off against the army that God has blessed, because this is not their land anymore. This is actually God's land. They are invaders there. Not the nation of Israel, but all of these kingdoms that are there. It's always amazing what coalitions develop to fight what God is doing. Political parties are great for this, and groups and individuals who have nothing in common except they oppose God's way, linking up together. I don't know if you can see it right now. I'm not preaching a message this morning on faith and freedom, although I might line into it just a little bit. But you can see it now even with both political parties. We make these things, we make these stances, and then we get locked in with certain groups, and now you can't get out of it. I'm going to go ahead and just say, I don't care where you are on the political spectrum. I want you to know whatever you are. I am so conservative, I can't even be a Republican. I'm being honest with you. I'm a constitutionalist. I'm a Christian. And I love my God, and I love my Bible, and I love my Savior, and I love my family, and I love my country in that order, and my church, and then my country. Can somebody say amen right there? But it's amazing the strange bedfellows that have had to get together over the past several centuries, or past 20, 30 years, a couple of decades of our nation. And now you see groups that stood up for one thing are now having to link up with a group over here. And this group is now linked up with over here. And what started as a women's lip movement has now digressed into the same group on the same podiums fighting for the same things with the LGBTQ and the transgender and all these different things. They've all been lopped in together. Why? Because the one thing is they have in common, they're against the things of God. It's amazing the strange bedfellows that people make. And it happens with the Republicans too. It happens with the conservatives too. It happens with the Democrats too. Why? Because remember, they're the same coin, just two sides of a different point. Somebody say amen right there. They can always come in accord when they need to vote on a raise. Somebody say amen right there. But the bottom line is this. One of the great consistencies, that's just a little bit of what's coming next week. So be ready, okay? One of the great consistencies of the Christian life is that we are at war all the time. We're at war all the time. We every blessing that God gives us begets another battle. We're either battling because we're blessed or about to be. I mean, that's just the Christian life. I found in my own life, I found in the life of our church, that when God wants to do something, there's a battle. And that when God has done something, there's a battle. And so there's a constant battle and constant spiritual warfare that we are entering into. And every single one of us need to wake up to that. I want you to turn with me to Ephesians chapter number 6 this morning. Ephesians chapter number 6. And I need you to see a passage of scripture that is so vital for us. It is vital for the church of Ephesus when it was written, and it's just as vital today as it was then. Ephesians chapter number 6, brethren, verse number 10, be strong in the Lord and the power of his might. Put on the whole armor of God that you may be able to withstand or stand against the wiles of the devil. We'll come back to that in a minute. We wrestle not against flesh and blood. You say, preacher, this morning, it's my ex-husband, it's my boss, it's that in-law, it's that outlaw, it's this narcissistic person, it's all that kind of stuff. They might be present, but they're not the root of what's going on. The root is spiritual wickedness in high places, principalities and powers against the rulers of the darkness of this world, against spiritual wickedness in high places. I want you to understand what these words mean. These are elevated titles. These are movers and shakers. There's demons. There's different levels. There's a hierarchy of spiritual wickedness. And the Bible doesn't say we're facing one of them. The Bible says that we are against all of them, a concerted effort, a one accord attack against the people of God. Wherefore, take unto you the whole armor of God that you may be able to withstand in the evil day, and having done all to stand. Stand therefore, having your loins girt about with truth, and having on the breastplate of righteousness, and your feet shod with the preparation of the gospel of peace, and above all, taking the shield of faith, where we should be able to quench all the fiery darts of the wicked. And it literally means the wicked one. Take the helmet of salvation and the sword of the Spirit, which is the Word of God. We're going to come back to Ephesians in just a minute, but the bottom line is this. Do you recognize that if you want to be a godly husband or a godly wife, or you want to raise godly children in a godless world, that you are in a battle? It's constant. Paul goes on to write, praying always with prayer and supplication in the Spirit, and watching thereunto with all perseverance and supplication for all saints. I don't want to be too, sometimes you get too off track on these things, but I want you to know, with every news ticker you've seen, with every rumor you hear, with everything that's happening, there's 10 million more things happening in the unseen realm. There's way more happening that you don't see than what you do see. And we are wrestling against that. It literally means to come face to face, hand to hand, nose to nose, mouth to mouth, ear to ear with all of these principalities and these powers and these wicked ones. I believe that prayer isn't just for the battle. I believe that prayer is the battle. Notice what Paul said. Put all of this on and then pray. And then pray. Do you know that prayer is the primary exercise to bring God's will on heaven down to earth? Do you understand that? That it's not politics that brings God's will down to earth. Somebody say amen in the house of God. Yeah, it's not politics. It's not education. It's not entertainment. It's not sports. It is God's will being brought down to earth by prayer. When the Bible says, our Father which art in heaven, hallowed be thy name. Thy kingdom come, thy will be done on earth as it is in heaven. What is happening when we pray is that we are seeking first the kingdom of God, and the kingdom of God begins to get rooted and established and built up and furthered through our lives. Do you think the principalities and the powers and the rulers of the darkness of this world, who have built strongholds in every place that you can see, do you think they want that to happen? My brother and my sister, prayer isn't just for the battle. Prayer is the battle, and we are wrestling with new levels of new devils all the time. We cannot afford to be prayerless because of the devils that we have to fight. And there will be times when Satan rallies every force that he can. He'll rally every resource that he has, every minion that's under his control, to oppose what God is doing, not only in our church, but in your life and in our life and through our life and for our life. Satanic opposition isn't the time to correct course. Every ministry, every marriage faces battles. Every church faces battles. Anytime you go in the right direction, you're going to be facing flak from the wrong direction. But opposition from the wrong direction is confirmation that you're going in the right one. Amen. Pastor, the devil's fighting me hard right now. You're headed in the right direction. I mean, I decided to get right with the Lord, and things aren't getting easier in my house. They're getting more difficult. I surrendered all. I died daily. I took up my cross. I've been memorizing the scriptures. I've been in my prayer closet. I've been witnessing for God. And things are not getting easier. They're getting harder. Why? Opposition from Satan is just confirmation you're headed in the right direction. Why stop doing what God is enabling, by the way? Sometimes as a church, we face opposition. Sometimes as a ministry, we'll face opposition. As a family, you'll face opposition. Don't quit doing what God is enabling. Pray harder. Love harder. Commit more deeply. But don't quit. But you're facing devils. You're facing spiritual wickedness. We can't afford to be prayerless because of the devils that we have to fight. Say, preacher, I'm not facing anything right now. Then you need to turn around and face the right direction. How many of you understand that the way that God has called us to live is in opposition to this world? Here's something even more difficult for me to chew on. The way that God has called me to live is in opposition to myself. The lust of the flesh and the lust of the eyes and the pride of life, that is all that is in this world. Satan doesn't want you to worship him. He does. He'd rather you just worship yourself. And we got all kinds of things we're fighting against that we don't even comprehend. We don't even see. We don't even know. Well, I know one thing. If you're going to live the Christian life, you cannot afford to be prayerless. You can't afford to be prayerless. Someone asked me not too long ago, do you think you're preaching too much on prayer? Not in a bad way. But I want you to know something. We can never preach too much on prayer, and we can never pray too much. Amen. We can't afford to be prayerless because of the devils that we have to fight. You think, sir, that you can overcome him in your own strength? Better men than you, he is chewed up and spit out. Amen. Dear ma'am, you think that you can overcome what you need to overcome? He's chewing up people and spitting them out because he's finding people that he can't devour. God's people must be bathed and clothed in prayer so that God's will can be done on earth. Do you actually believe that God can further his kingdom on this earth? I do. I believe the gates of hell cannot prevail against our King, and the gates of hell cannot prevail against the church. But know there will be conflict. Wherever the kingdom of Christ makes inroads, the kingdom of darkness is going to rise up and fight. I was reading last night about the Korean War, the Korean War, and how that when North Korea marched all the way down, I believe, to in city of Incheon, I'm not even saying that correctly, that one battle was the last place. That was the one battle that if they had won, they would have taken the whole peninsula. Praise God, it didn't happen, and there was a great fight, and all kinds of United States Air Force and Navy came in. Obviously, Korea's at great expense, but that one little place that they held on to and fought for dear life was the one turning point in that battle. And sometimes when you're under deep, deep attack, it feels like, man, everything around me is crowding in. Everything around me is falling apart. Brother, sister, just pray and let God break through. Just pray and let God work. You are facing principalities and powers and the rulers of the darkness of this world. You need some prayer and you need some people praying with you. We can't afford to be prayerless because of the devils that we have to fight. We can't afford to be prayerless because of the deception that we have to filter. Go back with me, please, to Joshua chapter number 9. The inhabitants of Gibeon decide a different route. They know a little bit about the God of Israel. You're going to see that in just a minute. We read the passage there, verses 3 through 6. They show up as ambassadors. They show up, and the Bible says they act with wiles. That again, word doesn't heighten your spiritual senses. I don't know what will. It means to be deceptive or tricky. We already read this in Ephesians chapter number 6, that we have to put on the armor of God so we can stand against the wiles of the devil. The word wiles means methods. It means strategies. Did you know that Satan has strategies? You know that Satan has methods that he uses. They're tried and they're true and they're proven. He's got these methodologies that he uses. He's not simply forceful, he's resourceful. Satan is resourceful. I'm not here to glorify or elevate him, but I hear him to expose who he is. He's not some dumb brute just swinging a hammer all the time. He is smart. The Bible says he is subtle. The Bible says that he is a deceiver. Everything he does is a lie. Even when he's got a truth attached to it, it's so he can tell a deeper lie. That is the way that Satan works. And he is far more deceptive and creative and imaginative than anything that you can imagine. There are two forms of opposition in the chapter, verse number 9. There's that open warfare where the kings are gathering to fight. But then there's the hidden deception of the Gibeonites. They're pretending to be something. Satan has these methods. He deceives. He changes his tactics. And sometimes what we need to understand is that when Satan has been fighting you, if that doesn't work, he'll just change clothes. Sometimes the enemy will come roaring, and sometimes he'll come reasoning. Sometimes he'll come with a sword, and sometimes he'll come with a peace treaty, and sometimes he just shows up in old shoes and muddy, moldy bread and a convincing story. We're always thinking that Satan is going to hit us from the front, and he's glad to do that, but he's the master of sneak attacks and surprises. The kings wanted to intimidate by gathering together, but the Gibeonites, they didn't want to intimidate. They wanted to infiltrate. And that has been one of Satan's most effective tools throughout human history. When he can't attack the people of God, he tries to join them. You see it in the book of Acts. It didn't take too long. Persecution from without strengthened the church. So what did he do? He started at it from within. The nation of Israel, although eventually conquered by foreign enemies, was ultimately undone by what happened inside of their own camp, inside of their own walls, inside of their own nation. This is always the case. This is what has happened. And now for the very first time, of course, Joshua and the people fall for this. And now what has happened for the very first time in the whole book of Joshua, the enemy is now not 25 miles away. The enemy is now within the walls of the camp.
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4: The book of Ephesians gives a marvelous summary of the good news of Christ and its implications for our daily lives. 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
0: Hey, it's Matt from The Morning Show. Want to remind you about our comedy night coming up, presented by Mosley Collins. It's Friday night, September the 25th at Center Point Community Church in Roseville, featuring the Dry Bar Comedian of the Year, Nazareth. 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
19: Jesus spoke on hell more than anybody else. 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
19: Turn to the book of Revelation, chapter 1. The first three verses, there's the post-millennialist. This viewpoint teaches that the second coming of Christ will occur after the millennial. They say that we have to actually make a utopia state here, that we somehow have to get everything running in great order for Christ to return. Again, they don't know what to do with Israel. And so the promises to Abraham were being fulfilled by the church. And it wasn't an everlasting promise to him in a literal sense. And then there's the preterist, another view that is completely off the rails. According to the preterist, almost all Bible prophecy is really just history. The term preterism comes from the Latin pretar, meaning past. And they believe that everything we're about to read has already taken place in 70 AD. I don't think so, because there's good sources that say that this actually, the book of Revelation, wasn't written until 90 AD. So 20 years after they said it all happened. So anyways, it's just the preterist view is completely, in my opinion, not a valid view. Then there's our view, the correct one. Premillennialism. The rapture will take place, and then the tribulation period. The tribulation period will be 7 years. At the 3.5 year mark, the Antichrist will stand up in the holies of holies and declare himself to be God, and that's when all heck will rain down upon this world. We see in the premillennial view that Abraham and the covenant that God made with him is actually going to be fulfilled in the 7-year tribulation period, because it's known as Jacob's trouble. It's known as Jacob's trouble. Tim LaHaye, and there's a lot of people who have a lot of different thoughts about Tim LaHaye, but he wrote this, and I really enjoyed it, that there are two keys to understanding the prophetic word of God. First one, we must interpret the Bible literally unless the context provides good reason to do otherwise. Second, we must understand that Israel and the church are distinct. If a person fails to acknowledge that these two facts of scriptures, all discussion and argument is fruitless. The issue is not so much prophecy as it is one's view of scripture and the church. You see, when we combine Israel and the church and they're not distinct anymore, then it does become confusing to understand Revelation. But when you understand that the church and Israel are distinct, and God's got a plan for the church, and that ends at the rapture, and then he's got a plan for Israel, and that begins at the rapture and the tribulation period, then it all makes perfect sense. You have Darby, you have Schofield, you have Ironside, you have, you know, Chuck Smith, Hal Lindsey, John MacArthur, Charles Ryrie, Charles Stanley, Norman Geisler, and others who believe in this view. Most importantly, I believe it's the correct view. As I told you, I'm so pre-trib that I don't even eat post-toasties. All right, that's an old joke. It still gets laughs. But I really am. And I believe just the simple understanding of God's word, taking it as literally as you can, it's a pre-trib. He's going to rapture us, and then the tribulation period is going to come to pass. So let's just look at a timeline. We're going to recap a Bible timeline and go through this and make some comments. This is just a general timeline, and you have the resurrection of Christ right here. And then you have 40 days and you have the ascension of Jesus. And that marks the beginning of the church age, Revelations 1 through 3. So what are we in right now? We're in the church age, the age of grace, okay? The age in which whatever the last person who's going to get saved is going to get saved. God knows when that time is. Then it's all going to come to an end here. That's when you'll see Revelation 4 and 5, Jesus raptures his church. Y'all with me so far? So you have the ascension of Christ, you have the church age. That last person, maybe it's your relative that you need to share Jesus with today, and we can all go home. So would you like to get out early and go do that so we can all go home? I don't know, but I know this, that whenever God knows what that predetermined time is, then he's going to rapture us out. And we're going to go through that when we get to chapter 4, and we're going to look at, I believe, 8 solid reasons for a pre-trib rapture. And then after the rapture, there's going to be a 7-year tribulation period, Romans 6 to 18. You know, you could say technically all into the 19 here. And then we're going to see the second coming of Christ on a white horse with us behind him. And that's when you're going to see the Battle of Armageddon. You're going to see the blood to the horse's bridle, and you're going to see that he's going to wipe out the enemies. We're going to be ruined and reigning with Christ at that point for 1,000 millennial years, Revelation 20. And then we're going to see the great white throne judgment, the lake of fire. And then we're going to see the new heaven and the new earth, Revelation 21 through 22. Is it clear as mud? Anybody left behind will figure it out. So what's the first thing that's going to mark the end of this age is the rapture. Again, this is just a brief introduction. I don't want to go into too much. I'm going to be teaching it shortly, so but just hang in there. Listen, it's herpazo in the Greek. The word rapture is a Latin word. And so when we see caught up, that word caught up is actually herpazo. And in the Latin, it is translated rapture. And it means to seize, to carry off by force. And that's what's going to happen. One moment we're here, the next moment we're in the presence of God, and we don't even know how it happened. And I don't know about you, but doesn't the rapture sound so much more enticing than death? Look, I'm not afraid of death in the final end, but I am afraid of how I might die. Lord, give me grace. Amen. And don't let me suffer. May I just get hit by a truck one day? Or I don't know. I mean, it sounds brutal, right? Well, what is it, the dream? Maybe the dream is like for me to preach one day and go sit down in my office in my chair and fall asleep and just wake up into the arms of Jesus. That would be fun, right? And I don't even know what happened. I was just taking a nap, and there I am in his presence. But I definitely have a list of ways I don't want to die. You guys all know what's at the top of the list? Sharks. I don't want to be eaten by a shark. So what am I doing going on that cruise a few years ago, right? That was dumb. I just set myself up to get eaten by sharks. They're brutal. I don't want to be eaten by a mountain lion either. And I know, God forbid, we ever hear that word cancer, right? But know this, my precious brothers and sisters, no matter how we get to his presence, we're going to be in his presence. The rapture obviously is the ideal way. No one wants to go through any suffering whatsoever. But if he does allow us to go through suffering, never forget it's for a reason. And God is watching, and others are watching as well. And God is with you, and he's going to give you the grace to go through each step. And you can just go, as you're suffering through these things physically, you can just go onward, Christian soldier, marching as to war. And just keep the cross of Christ before you. And know that you have other brothers and sisters who are standing with you and praying with you. Amen? But the rapture is the first thing on that timeline. Now, I'm going to mention two things that weren't on that timeline now. Two other things that we're not quite sure where to put before or after the rapture. We don't know. Now, Psalm 83 is a big question mark for a lot of people. I'm going to be very candid with you. I don't stand on a lot of shoulders with this. But Psalm 83 is the war of the 10 nations that are around. Show me the map, Samantha, if we have it. In Psalm 83, we studied this on Wednesday, if you want to go back and listen to it. All these nations that are right here around Israel, these Arab nations, they come against Israel to attack. Now, we know that this has never taken place throughout Scripture or through historically where all the nations came to attack. Now, some will say that it did in 1948 and the Six-Day War in 1967. But look, I don't see that being completely fulfilled. And so as you look at Psalm 83, there's some people that say, well, maybe there's still yet a future battle that's going to take place with the Arab nations around it. Now, look, I tell you, most Calvary Chapel guys are going to be up here telling you that Psalm 83 is an imprecatory prayer. Simple. Don't make it any more than what it is. It's just an imprecatory prayer. Do your own homework, my precious brothers and sisters. Come to your own conclusions, okay? I do know that Bill Salus wrote a great book. I've read parts of it. I have not read all of it, but I've watched many of his teachings, and I really like what he has to say in regards to Psalm 83 as possibly being in future. But again, do your own homework. And then you see Gog and Magog, you know, Ezekiel 38 and 39. Well, one of the reasons why maybe an Arab war, that when they all attack Israel and Israel's defense system just absolutely annihilates them, because it says in Ezekiel 38 and 39 that they're dwelling safely in the land. There's unwalled villages, and they're dwelling safely in the land. And then Ezekiel 38 and 39 talk about how God gathers these nations, and you can see these nations right here. You know, you have Ethiopia, Put, you have Libya, Algeria, Persia, which is Iran, okay? And then you've got Turkey, and you got Russia, Magog. Listen, you got all these nations that are going to come against Israel at some point. We don't know exactly when. And there's a lot of speculations out there. I'm not going to speculate. I don't know. But there's obviously a lot of problems in the Middle East. Zechariah tells us that he made Israel a cup of trembling to the nations. And it's going to be the focus all the way till the end. All the way till the end. All the way to the end. Okay? It just is. Can you imagine, like, you know, 300 years ago saying, yeah, the Middle East is going to be the whole focus of the entire world? Yeah, what are you talking about? You know, there was Bedouins. There was hardly anything there. But now look at how the explosive nature of the Middle East is right now. Now, the difference between the Arab war that we see in 83 is it's a religious war. It's a holy war. Could be Islam against Judaism, against God. Remember, Satan is desiring to wipe out the Jewish people, guys. That's his goal. That's why there's so much. When you see anti-Semitism, it is all demonic. It's all demonic. Never forget that. Now, with Gog and Magog and Ezekiel 38 and 39 and all the other nations, God has to actually put a hook in their mouth to come down to fight this battle so that he can judge them. And what they're after in Ezekiel 38 and 39 is money, is wealth. It says booty. That's what they're after. They're looking at Israel, and if Israel does possess most of the Middle East there, would they be even more wealthy than they are today? So just a thought. You guys do your own homework, do your own study. But he puts a hook in their mouth, and he brings them down all those nations that we just saw, and then God judges miraculously and gives Israel the victory. So you have Psalm 83, some believers prophetic, others don't. And then you have Ezekiel 38 and 39, which we know is prophetic. We just don't understand where that fits in all the timetable. But it is interesting to watch and continue to watch the Middle East in that way. Now look, I've been watching this. We're going to war with Iran. What does that mean? I don't really know what it means. I do know that Iran, Persia, is around with Ezekiel in 38 and 39. So I don't see that they're going to be completely destroyed or annihilated, right? But then, you know, President Trump was all talking tough. Listen, gaslighting is gaslighting. I don't care if it comes from the right or the left, okay? And he's telling us how they can't do anything, yet they can't get ships to go through the Suez Canal, and how we've disabled Iran. And then he's going to give them a peace deal. And I don't even, look, what I've seen of this peace deal, I don't like. You know, we're talking tough regime change, and all of a sudden he's softened everything up. I don't know what he's thinking, but don't tell me how they've disabled Iran when Iran is still able to shut down the Suez Canal. I mean, come on. What am I hearing here? You know, what is this peace? I don't know what this peace is. It's just like kicking the can down the road again. And then money's going to be given to them? It's just all weird to me. It's all weird. But when you look at it, you think, well, wait a second. This all makes sense because we know Persia's going to be around. Iran's going to be around Ezekiel 38 and 39. So just watch it. And you know, for goodness sakes, I heard a pastor teach on this when it first started, and I don't know if he regrets that teaching yet or not, but it doesn't look like what he was teaching is going to come to pass as being prophetic. So we got to be careful to just, yes, we can watch it, put it in the lens of Scripture, but don't go out on a limb. Everything that's happening over there has some prophetic nature to it, but we just may not understand all of it. And so that's the caution I would give you. Yeah, I really am, quite frankly, just disappointed, and I know that Mike upset some of you guys. Don't throw any rocks at me. Still love me. We're having a barbecue cook-off next week. Remember, we're all family. I don't know what he's doing. I think he's caving, to be honest with you. That's my humble opinion. We have midterms coming up. We need to get the price of oil down. We're going to lose our shirt. We should have thought about that before you invaded an Islamic nation. Who, by the way, it's okay for them to lie to you. I can't remember the technical terms, but I forgot to put them on my notes. I wrote them down yesterday. It's okay for them to lie to you. Iran can lie to our face and tell you everything we want to hear and then not do it because it's okay in the Quran. And so we got to understand. I don't think President Trump understands the evil of Islam. And by the way, when you see somebody put like J.D. Vance, and I understand why they do this, radical Islam. Look, it's just Islam, okay? Islam is a demonic ideology. And it needs to be addressed as such, period. Now, there may be people who have converted to Islam who are just sitting there just like, I had to do it, otherwise my head was going to get chopped off. And they may not be radical or whatever the case is, but if they actually really believe the Quran, they're radical. Because it calls for the death of the infidels. And who are the infidels? Israel and us. Anybody who won't bow the knee to Muhammad. Okay, so then you have the Antichrist coming in. And he's going to come in, and he's going to take over, and somehow he's going to get a peace going, and man, everyone's going to think, hey, you know, we finally have our utopia. That's not going to last long. And I got to tell you, I think if you look at 2 Thessalonians chapter 2, verses 6 through 8, what's restraining the Antichrist right now from coming onto the scene is the church, is the presence of the Holy Spirit through the church. Now, make no mistake about it, the Holy Spirit will be present throughout the book of Revelation. He'll be working, getting people to come to Christ. And we're going to see 144,000 Jewish witnesses getting people to come to Christ. So there are people are going to be saved during the tribulation period. I think in large numbers, to be completely frank with you. So praise God for that. But the Antichrist is being restrained by us right now. But when we're removed in the rapture, then he can come. And that's when everything will start to just unfold the way it's supposed to. Anyways, there's some things about the Antichrist. Many Jews in Matthew 24:24 will believe that he's we found our Messiah. You remember how they missed the first one, but they're going to accept the second one. And they're going to realize in the 3.5-year mark that he isn't the right one. And then at some point they're going to cry out. They're going to go, oh man, the one we pierced, he's actually our Savior. And then the Antichrist will be powerful and be able to perform great miracles. In Revelation 13:3, it appears that he's healed from some type of a mortal wound. I don't know. We'll get to that. what that really means per se, but we'll study it. He will cause the world to worship Satan, Revelation 13, 4. This person will have power and persuasive words, so he'll be, you know, he'll be the complete package. He won't be somebody like me who's not charismatic and stumbles over every word. Everything just flows, you know. And he probably has a full head of hair, and he's got to be at least 6'2", and, all right. He'll bring great persecution against the Christians and the Jews, Revelation 13, 7. And remember, as you guys know, he's going to cause everybody to allegiance to him by taking the mark. The mark. What is that mark? It's the credit card. It's the phone now. You know, we'll implant these plants. And I mean, how cool would it be, honestly? You know, how many of you guys lose your keys? No, you don't need to raise your hands. All right. I never lose my keys. So if I lose my keys, I know something's wrong. I've had a really bad day. But, you know, some of you guys lose your keys. Well, how great would it be to just have your right hand with a little mark or chip and you can just run it in front of your door and, hey, I'm never locked out. No, you guys aren't going for it? Oh, okay. You know, you go to the gas station, I need to get gas. You know? How many of you guys have the wallet on your phone, the Apple wallet? How many, you know, seriously, how many have the Apple wallet? Like, really? All right, Dave, you're my new best friend. Yeah, all right. And Faith, yeah, all right. I love it. I think it's like the greatest thing in the world. But one day it'll be maybe some idea how to buy and sell will be a chip in your hand, in your forehead, whatever. It really, when you're taking the mark of the beast, what you're taking is an allegiance to him, basically is God. That's what it is. The things that we see as systems like the iWallet, the Apple Wallet, I mean, that, I find it just rather convenient. I had my wife set it up. I wouldn't know how to set it up to save my life. But boy, I just walk into wherever I'm at and they take Apple Pay and I just boop. I was at Nugget Market with Pastor Nick and Pastor John on Friday getting coffee. Boop. It was so cool. I don't have to deal with money. I know. Don't get mad at me. I'm sorry. Some of you guys are like, cash only. And you're going, okay, let's move on. Amen. Then we have the tribulation period. Guys, remember this tribulation period was prophesied in Daniel. We're not going to have time to look at all the verses here. But 70 weeks are determined for your people. Remember when he says that? So this is for the Jewish people. And then we know that after 69 weeks, those are seven-year periods, Jesus actually rode into Jerusalem the first time declaring himself to be the Messiah. You know, Hosanna, Hosanna. They were crying out, save now. And they rejected their Messiah. And there's still 1 week that's remaining, 1 7-year period remaining. And that's what the tribulation period is all about. It is Jacob's trouble. It is all about God finishing his work that he started with Abraham in Genesis 17. And then Revelation 19, 11 through 16 deal with the second coming of Christ. Then you'll have the millennial kingdom, Revelation 20, the great white throne judgment, in which all those who don't know Christ will be judged and thrown into the lake of fire forever. Jesus spoke on hell more than anybody else. It's a real place, and real people are going there, and that should break our hearts. Can I get an amen to that? And that should make us want to do everything we can possibly to stop people from going there. They have to climb over the dead body of Jesus to get there, and hopefully they have to climb over our arms and our hands trying to hold them back from going there too. Interesting to note, the first people thrown into the lake of fire are cowards. So think about that one for a while. And then Revelation 21, we see eternity, and we see that this is all over. It's done. It's finished. So what are the signs that we're getting close? Remember, we are close. Israel, survival. The fact that Israel became a nation again on May 14th, 1948 is a huge prophetic fulfillment. I wasn't alive back then, but boy, I can imagine if you were alive back then and you've been reading and you understood that the nation of Israel would be reborn again and you saw that, you'd think, whoa, I mean, at any moment he can be here. You know, then there's all kinds of things around the nation of Israel, a generation, you know, what is this, 40 years, and this is why a lot of people thought he was going to come in 1988. We don't want to make those speculations. Israel will be in the world spotlight, the cup of trembling, as we talked about in Zechariah. There will be a continued search for peace in Israel and the Middle East. It's not going to end. There'll be a preparation to build the next temple. As we know, that's not there. It's the Dome of the Rock right now. And all kinds of speculations are being made as to what and when and how that can happen. I understand they have everything they need to rebuild the temple and to start the sacrifices again. And then we see Ezekiel 38 and 39 somewhere in there, maybe Psalm 83. And we'll see in Ezekiel 38 and 39 that no superpower is going to come to Israel's

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1: There's a wonderful promise in the Bible, and here it is. Whoever believes in Jesus, trusts in Jesus, loves Jesus, will receive God's greatest gift, the greatest gift he can give a human being, which is eternal life.
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2: Hey, there's going to be a turning away from the faith and the apostasy, as in 2 Thessalonians says, there's going to be an apostasy. A rise of false prophets, false teachers, false Christ, all here. Anti-Semitism is on the rise. I remember when I first started teaching the Bible, I thought, how in the world America was such great allies with Israel. And you know, even Americans were great allies with Israel. But now, just a few short years later, you see all this animosity towards Israel. People on the streets in America crying from the river to the sea, which is actually crying for the genocide of an entire race. An entire race. From the Jordan to the Mediterranean, they want Israel wiped out. They don't want them in the land. Of course, Christians will continue to be persecuted. Unbelievers will scoff at the idea of Christ's return. But you and I will know what's going on. So that's an introduction. Next week, we'll go verse by verse through part of chapter 1, and then we'll just start making our way verse by verse through this. And I'm going to warn you right now, up until chapter 6, it's going to be kind of exciting. But from 6 to 18, it's going to get hard. And as a Bible teacher, I go, I don't know if I want to teach it. It's just so, bleh. The seals are broken. The wrath of God is being poured upon the world. You know, you can almost just like teach it in a couple of weeks. You know, it's a boom, boom, boom. But we'll go through it a little bit slower. So Jesus is coming. Are you ready? I am. My spiritual bags are packed. I'm looking forward to his return. But I'll tell you what, I'm going to keep working till he comes. Amen.
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5: Ephesians chapter 3, put your finger there on verse 1. You know, there's something very profound as we come now to the third chapter that sometimes if we're not careful, we can read it and glibly pass by it. But there is something so profound and so remarkable that teaches us and tells us really what we are and what we ought to consider ourselves to be in Christ. And we'll get to that just in a moment. You're probably wondering what it is. You'll have to wait. You know, patience and long-suffering is a virtue in the Christian experience. Amen? But I want to just kind of get up to speed on this morning because Paul, in a very masterful way, has been walking us through the Christian experience. You know, we've told you the outline of the book of Ephesians is pretty simple. You know, chapter 1, 2, and 3 are what we have in Christ. It is the what. And there Paul tells us what we've received as the blessings from being saved by grace, you know, our standing in Christ. And then when we get to chapter 4 next week, he's going to tell us how to walk worthy of the vocation to which he's called us to. There's a way that we ought to conduct ourselves in light of the fact that we are redeemed, that we're saved, that we're blood-bought, blood-washed, and born again, spirit-filled. And then when we get to the end of chapter 6, there's the warfare. He's going to tell us about, you know, that we don't wrestle with flesh and blood, but principalities and powers and a host of evil wickedness in high places. And he's going to tell us how to fight this good fight of faith. He's going to talk to us about the armor that God has provided for us that we can put on. And it's a great defensive and offensive weapons against the enemy so that no weapon formed against us will prosper. Because greater is he that is in us than he that is in this world. So what a wonderful book. It takes us from being seated at the feet of Jesus to walking with Jesus to standing for Jesus. But as he comes to chapter 3, he's pretty much finished the outline of the things the Lord has done for us. And let's just review for a moment, if you'll turn back to chapter 1, just by way of reminder, there are seven things we saw there that are ours in Christ. And in verse 4, it says that he has chosen us. You didn't choose him, he chose you. Christ chose you. You're chosen. And then in verse 5, it says, he adopted you. He made you a son and a daughter of Almighty God. You're part of the family. Paul will just, you know, fall all over himself, reminding us of that in chapter 3. You're part of the family of God now. He's adopted you. He's accepted you. You know, as messed up as you were when you came in, not only did he choose you and make you a son and a daughter, but he accepts you just as you are. And he starts that wonderful process of cleaning you up. You're accepted in the beloved. He gives you forgiveness for those stupid things that we so do often fall into. Amen? Forgiveness. Then he gives us wisdom and prudence and understanding. An inheritance, incorruptible, undefiled. We see that in verse 11. And then in verse 13, we are sealed with the Holy Spirit of promise. You're never going to lose your salvation. God's seal is on you. And you need to go back and look at those seven blessings often that have come to you in Christ Jesus. And then when he comes to chapter 2, he reminds us, he said, listen, but God, you know, you can read it there in verse 4, who is rich in mercy for the great love wherein he loved us, even when we were dead in our trespasses and sins, has made us alive together with Christ, for by grace are you saved. He reminds us of the condition we're in and what God did to rescue us. And then he says in verse 13, but now in Christ Jesus, you who were sometimes afar off have been brought near by the blood of Jesus Christ. And God has made through Christ peace with God, with you, and peace in your life to control your life. And so we see those things. And then we came to the end of chapter 2, and Paul reminds us of our purpose. Now listen, there's a lot of things being written about purpose today, isn't there? And I've read all of those things that have been written about purpose. And I would say, good try, but you missed it. Because God's Spirit doesn't drive us to do anything. We are not purpose-driven. We are Spirit-led. The Holy Spirit and our gentle shepherd. The Bible says that his sheep hear his voice and they follow no other. We've been brought into a wonderful relationship with the living God to the extent that he looks at us as though we were the temple, the dwelling place of his presence. And as he comes into the believer's life, he leads them by the Spirit of truth. And he directs our paths. And so I want you to see this. Here's what he says our purpose is. And we start there in verse 18. Let's read on through verse 22. He says, for through him, we both, Jew and Gentile, have access by one Spirit to the Father. We have access to the Father. We can bask and bathe in the Father's presence. The door that was once shut to us has now been opened. The veil that once separated the holy from the most holy has been rent. We've been invited into the very presence. If you can get your hands around the saints, at any moment of the day, and that's what I was praying about, the most precious thing I have in Christ is this access to him. He makes himself available to me. He tells me as his child, hey, listen, it doesn't matter what you're going through. At any moment of the day, you can come into my very presence to receive help and mercy in a time of need. Listen carefully to what Paul says is ours in Christ. Through him, we both, Jew and Gentile, have access by one Spirit, by the Holy Spirit, unto the Father. Now, therefore, you are no more strangers or foreigners, but you are fellow citizens. And let that soak in for a moment. Because a lot of you are a little concerned about the citizenship you have here and some of the rights that are being infringed on here and some of the things that are being challenged here. And you look at the economic system here and the political system here and all the stuff that's going on here, and you're really concerned about your citizenship here. And I know, listen, this is a great country and we ought to be proud of its heritage and of its history. And I know that there's some things that ought to disturb us when we see things going on in this country. But listen, above all things, you are a citizen of heaven. And I will tell you what, every promise and every right given to you as a citizen of heaven will never be taken from you. And we serve a government that is not a democracy or a republic. We serve a government where there's a king and it's a kingdom. And that king of righteousness, that holy king, the king of glory, he rules in holiness and in righteousness. He is perfect and there's perfection in him and there is no shadow of turning in him. His promises are yes and amen. He's the God of all truth. And you're a citizen of that kingdom. And man, we're just making our way from here to that kingdom. Don't get freaked out about the journey. Don't get freaked out about the scary things that are along the way in this journey. Because they can freak you out, you know. I love Psalms 23. And what I don't like about Psalms 23 is that, you know, the funeral homes have taken it and made it a funeral dirge. And it never was meant to be that. You know, you go to a funeral home, somebody dies, and they give you a little card when they go in. And you find out where he was born and when he was born and, you know, and where he lived and a few things about his family. And then you flip the thing over in the back, it's got the 23rd Psalm. How many have seen that? The 23rd Psalm is not a funeral dirge. It's an encouragement to the people of God. The Lord is my shepherd. He's the good shepherd. He restored my soul. He saved me. He redeemed me. He regenerated me. He took that which is dead and he made it alive. He restored me. I was broken and messed up and he restored. He took me apart piece by piece. You know, I have a 66 Shelby GT350H in my garage, and literally, we bought the car out of a cow pasture, and it took me 7 years, and I took the thing apart piece by piece. And I can remember some of the great times I had with Destiny when she was growing up, and we'd be in the shop, and she'd be over at the glass beater, and we glass beaded every bolt and repainted it the right color. I mean, every part came apart, and every piece went back together. And when we got to the end, I thought, there's not a piece or part in this car that I haven't touched or handled that hasn't been, you know, reconditioned or restored or replaced that needed to be replaced. And often as I go out in the garage and the thing is sitting there covered with dust, I realize that that's what God did for me. He took me apart. He examined every piece. He cleaned it. He restored it. He repainted it. If it needed to be, it was replaced. And with gentle care and attention, he put me back together again. That's what he's saying here. Watch this. Therefore, you are no more strangers or foreigners, but you are a fellow citizen of heaven. And you're of the household of God. You're part of this family. Look around. As weird as it is, and as dysfunctional as it might be, listen, we're the family of God. We're brothers and sisters. We're going to spend eternity together. Amen? You're of this family. And then he says, and you are built upon a foundation. Now he's going to refer the body of Christ, the church of the living God, you and me in particular, to a building, to the temple. And this temple is built upon a sure and solid foundation. And this is the foundation. You're built upon the foundation of the apostles and the prophets, the New Testament and the Old Testament. And Jesus Christ himself, who is the chief cornerstone. He's the one who keeps everything square and true and in its right place. And then it says this, in whom all the building, that's you and me, fitly framed together, each part put in its proper position, fitly framed together, it groweth. This temple is a growing, it's a living temple, groweth unto a holy temple in the Lord, in whom ye also are builded together. And get this, this is the thing for me. See, because I'm not religious. I never have been. When I got saved, I had a relationship with the living God. And one of the things I began to understand as I began to read his word, the first thing I understood was, is that it is inspired, that it's inerrant, and that it's authoritative. That men did not write this book. And I'd read a lot of literature before, and I'd studied a lot of Eastern religions and a lot of cults. And I was a reader from way back when. I just loved to read. And I can tell you what good literature looks like and what bad literature looks like. I'm not a very good writer, but I can sure enjoy good literature. And I remember reading the Quran. I've read the Quran. I've read the Book of Mormon. I've read all of the Jehovah's Witness stuff, Pearl of Great Price, and all of those things. And I will tell you, nothing on this planet reads like the Word of God. Because its authorship is not of this earth. Holy men spoke and they wrote as God breathed upon them. This is inspired. I remember reading this and finding out very quickly, even before I was saved, understanding there's something different about this book, because I tried to read it when my life was messed up, like you would just, you know, start in Genesis, read through Revelation, just pick it up like you read a book. And what I found real quickly is this book irritated me before I was saved. It irritated me. It made me mad, as a matter of fact. I will say that. And I, so often I would read and I would throw the thing against the wall in my bedroom and it would lay there and it would bug me, but I would clean my room, but I wouldn't ever touch that book. And after I got done being mad for a couple weeks, I'd pick it up again, and I'd read some more, and it would make me mad, and I'd throw it. Because the thing that I found in the Word of God is it acted like, it conducted itself, when you read through the literature, as though it had the right and the authority to tell me how to live. And I found out later it does. It's the foundation. And this morning it has the right and it has the authority, it has the power to tell you and I how we ought to live. Our lives now as saved people is built upon this foundation of the apostles of the Old Testament, of the New Testament, and the prophets of the Old Testament, Jesus Christ himself being the chief cornerstone, and we're builded together for a habitation of God through his Spirit. Listen, when we gather together, the Lord is here. And if you can't sense that, you need to get your sensor fixed. You're misfiring. Something's wrong. Your computer's not working. Sensors aren't picking up the right kind of fuel and air mixture or something. So you're sputtering. Because when you walk into this place and we open our hearts in worship to the living God and we open up his living word, he's here this morning. And his desire is to have relationship with us. He created us so that he might inhabit us. Us personally, individually, as a temple, us collectively, as a church, when we gather together. And then Paul, after reminding us of those things in chapter 1 and in chapter 2, as he comes to chapter 3 this morning, he starts out with just an interesting phrase that has captured my heart this week in a very remarkable way. You know, and I just have been, it's been very difficult for me this week, and sometimes I have that kind of a struggle just to get past a phrase or a word as I'm studying through, you know, to teach a chapter in the Bible. I just, you know, but what's captured me is how Paul referenced himself. Because he starts in chapter 3, and what he's going to talk about in chapter 3, after all of these blessings come, he wants us to know the second prayer that he prays for the church of Ephesus is found here in chapter 3. The first one was in chapter 1, and this is the second one. We'll see it this morning. And he's going to pray that we'd be strengthened and that we wouldn't be blown away when persecution comes. He wants us to understand, along with the blessings of the Lord and all these wonderful things we have in Christ, listen, difficulty is going to be a part of the Christian experience. And not to be freaked out about it. But that Paul would pray that we'd be strengthened in the inner man, that we'd be settled and rooted and grounded in love and faith, and we would endure those things, and that, you know, our relationship with the Lord would see us through those difficult times. But when he comes to chapter 3, this is an incredible thing. He says these, for this cause, for the cause of the Gentiles becoming part of this thing called the church, for the cause of Christ calling people out of the world into a relationship with him and providing the means through Jesus Christ for that to happen. For the cause of God building this thing called the church, a temple that his presence inhabits, where he calls people out of the world, out of darkness, into light, into this marvelous light, where they can have this wonderful relationship with the living God. Paul will tell us that his whole life has been set aside for that purpose, to make men to see what they have in the Lord. And then he says this, for this cause, I, Paul, the prisoner of Jesus Christ for you Gentiles. And how often have we read through that to get to what we think is the meat? We forget how Paul is addressing himself. Paul never saw himself as a prisoner of Rome, although he spent a lot of time in Roman prisons. He will write a lot of his letters from the Mamertine prison, which was a subterranean prison. It was dark and damp and cold. Was filthy. And in those prison moments, by the flickering of a candle, as he had pen and parchment in hand, he would record some of the greatest blessings for you and I, as it reminds us of the love of Christ and of the grace of our Savior and of the redemption and of our future. Paul never saw himself as a prisoner of Rome. He never saw himself as a prisoner of any city that laid hands on him in riots and put him in jail. He always saw himself, and here's what I want you to see this morning. He always viewed himself as a prisoner of the Lord Jesus Christ. Now, he will say things like this, and almost every epistle has this greeting when he begins it, something like, Paul, the douloi, or the doulos of Christ. And when you look at that word, we see servant, but it means the lowest kind of servant. That word douloi means one who has given up all of his rights, all of his aspirations, all of his desires, every passion he may have had before then, he has surrendered that now to his master. And we had an Old Testament picture of that when a servant would, or a slave would be purchased and live for his master for 7 years. At the end of the 7 years, the master was obligated to set that slave free. But if the slave didn't want to go free, you took him to the doorpost with the elders of the city and you put an awl through his ear and you put a ring in his ear. Like, I've been thinking about maybe getting one, you know, but I'm a coward. But listen, I want the world to know that Jesus owns me. And so they would pierce the ear and put a hole in it and put a ring in there. And from that moment on, he was called a love slave. Not just a slave of the master, but one who by his own will surrendered as a choice his rights and his privileges, his blessings, even his freedom to serve the master whom he loved. And Paul says, I'm a doula. Yeah, I have rights, and I have a will, and I have aspirations, and I have desires. I feel the tug of the world. Paul often will tell us that, yeah, I feel the tug of the world. I feel the call of the world. And you know what? Every Christian feels the call of the world. We feel the tug. You know, Paul told us we would. He said, listen, the flesh wars against the spirit, and the spirit against the flesh, and they're contrary, and you're going to feel that tug because there's a battle in you. The way you know you're saved is there is a battle. Because before you're saved, there was no battle. The spirit man was not regenerated. And you just live for the flesh. The lust of the eye, the lust of the flesh, the pride of life. That's the way you went. You were consumed by that. But now that spirit, the part that God lives in, has been awakened, there's a battle. Because the flesh still wants the things the flesh wants. But the spirit man says, no way, no how. You're going to have nothing to do with that. We're not going there. We're not looking at that. We're not listening to that. We're not participating in that. We're not drinking that. We're not snorting that. We're not injecting that. We're not doing that. And how many times have you driven down the road? If you ever see me in a car by myself talking to myself, it's because I am. Because I literally am beside myself. Seriously, you as a Christian are the only people that can be beside yourself. You got the flesh man sitting there and the spirit man sitting there and they're arguing. The scripture says that. And that's what Paul said. The things I want to do, I don't. The things I should, I won't. And back and forth. Oh, wretched man that I am. He's talking to himself. Who will deliver me from this body of sin and death? This dead man. And the illustration there is a dead man that's been lashed to his back. Because part of the punishment, if you had killed somebody, one of the ways capital punishment was carried out in the Roman Empire is they would strap a dead body, the one you killed, to your back, and as his body decayed, the decay would come into your body, and you would die a slow and miserable death. And Paul saw the flesh man in sin just that way. Who is able to cut the cords and the stinking, rotten flesh to have it drop off from me? And he says, I thank God through Jesus Christ that I've been set free. The flesh doesn't own me anymore. Well, there'll be a struggle and there'll be a battle. And the problem I see today in the church, and I want you to hear me, I don't know if we're going to get past verse 1 or not, man, because I've been locked upon this all week. I mean, I've been praying about this and thinking about this, and the Lord has been challenging me. And I want to challenge you today under the inspiration of the Holy Spirit. Are you a love slave of Jesus Christ? Are you the servant of the Most High? Have you absolutely and totally surrendered to the one who saved you and called you by name? Have you surrendered your future, your aspirations, your desires, your wants, your passions? And have you become the prisoner of the Lord Jesus Christ? Because that's the real Christian experience. It's not having this pseudo-Christian experience where you invite Christ to be a part of your life. And generally, you invite him in to be the part of your life that's the most messed up, that you want to fix. But hey, don't touch the other stuff. I like the salvation part. I like the eternal security part. I like knowing if I get killed or die and be stupid tomorrow and end my life, that I'm going to heaven. I like that part. But hey, wait. What do you mean? You want all of me? I'm giving you the most of me, but you know, what do you mean you want my thought life? What do you mean you want my sexual life? What do you mean you want my drug life? What do you mean you want the alcohol too? Yeah, I want it all. Paul would say he was crucified with Christ. Not only did Paul reckon himself to be a servant, the word doulo means the lowest level of a slave. He not only reckoned himself to be a slave and a prisoner, one who has been captured by the Lord Jesus Christ and his lordship, but he also reckoned himself to be a dead man. Paul would say that I have been crucified with Christ. Have you been crucified with Christ? Is the flesh man dead? Is the old man dead? Have you put off the old man and have you put on the new man? Are you walking in the Spirit? Are you walking in the Word of God? Are you obedient to your Heavenly Father? Are you one who's now your passion is to walk in His ways, to hear His voice, to be in His presence, to be the inhabitation of His Spirit, to hear Him and walk with Him, to be totally reliant upon Him? Listen, nothing happens in the Christian life as far as power and strength goes until that happens. And Paul will pray that at the end of this, and we'd have that.
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13: When George Washington accepted command of the Continental Army, Americans were fighting a king and determined not to replace one form of unchecked power with another. Washington understood the difference between authority and ownership. In 1775, he declared, "When we assume the soldier, we do not lay aside the citizen." Even as commander of America's army, Washington remembered that he remained one of the people and that the power entrusted to him was never his to keep. He did not fight to rule America. He fought so Americans could govern themselves. Washington's example gave the young nation something more than victory. It gave America a standard for leadership. Those who hold power must remain accountable to the people they serve, because in a free nation, leadership is not ownership. It is a duty and a trust.
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16: You know, when Dave and I were in Israel, we went and saw the foundation stones for the Temple Mount, where long ago, thousands of years ago, they built this great foundation, which they built the temple to God on top of it later on. Those foundation stones are massive, and we have no idea how they moved them. They don't have technology that we know they moved them, but there they are, cut perfectly. You know, you can't even put a piece of paper through them. It's so tight. But you see these stones, like, they're not failing. They've been there for thousands of years, and they're still perfect. Shaped the way they were shaped. Nothing's changed that. And yet, there's this living aspect to God here. Like, He is not just an inanimate thing in which we talk about. He's a living, functioning God in which we can put our lives on. I can stand on it and it won't fall apart. I can trust it through everything. Even when I don't understand, I know He's the answer. The ongoing work of Jesus in your life. That's the living stone. You choose to live with Christ, and all of a sudden, the ongoing work, He begins to show you things, right? You know those aha moments in God? Or we call them God sightings, where in your life, you're going through stuff, and you're like, whoa, God opened up a door, or spoke a word, or through the scripture reading, said something, and you're like, wow, I needed that. That's life-giving. That's the living stone that Jesus is talking about. And He goes on even greater. Here's your identity. We are living stones. You remember that purple commercial where head explodes and there's purple dust everywhere? We're now living stones. Because He was, now we are. We come into the body of Christ through Jesus, and we become part of the fabric of His people. And He talks a lot about that. One of the things He's like, you're a living stone. These should be contradictory things. These should be incongruous realities in which we look at and we go, how does that work? And it's like he's making this point first and looking at Christ, reflecting on him and saying, think about how that works in your life. You are alive for the first time if you're a Christian. Really alive. Dr. Dave Nystrom, if you heard it in his class, he'd say, you were subhuman before you came to Christ. I go, yeah, that's right. You know? And then when I came into Christ, a new life, a new foundation, a new reality, a new eternity, a freed life from sin and darkness, a freed life from guilt and shame. We're living stones. And even Paul talks about this in Ephesians. He talks about us being a wall built by stones. Like each one of us is a part of the church. And it's like it's building this building of stone, which is like meant to show you like this beautiful idea of God putting you and I together in lives, which then become part of this beautiful testimony to who God is. And when people see it, they go, that's built different. That's different. That's unique. Yeah, I talked to some people at family camp, and I was like so excited about this because they're newer to our church, and I was just kind of getting to know them a little bit more. And they were saying, you know, we've been to church in the past, and in different seasons of our life, we were more excited about God than other seasons. And he's like, I haven't felt the Lord in a long time. And we stepped into a new hope. And as soon as the church started worshiping, I felt the presence of God like when I was first saved. I thought, amen. If you could ask me what I want, I said, that's what I want, Lord. For people who come in here, I want them to go, I felt that, Lord. I know you're real. I know you're moving in life here. God is real. He's tangible. I could see him. We are those stones that bear witness. We are those stones that cry out and say, Lord, you're Lord. You're good. He's alive. And then we learn these realities. The cornerstone determines the whole building. You can't have a good foundation if that piece isn't right. That's the first piece that gets set, the cornerstone. The builders use it to set everything else in order. It becomes the part that matters more than everything else. We get this right, then everything we put against it, on top it, around it, it becomes right because it's forced to. It's the cornerstone. It's the thing that takes every other thing and makes it get in its right location. So think of your life. As I am connected to God, my life becomes oriented right. I become leveled and square and turned into a position of use by God because I'm touching him. The whole building, it becomes right. So you think about your life in Christ today. By the power of the Holy Spirit, I hope you bring, he shows you this. Are you right, fit, joined to Christ today in such a way that it's pushing you into alignment? That you're not like, I just stay crooked and I'm cool. Then you're not touching the cornerstone. Because if you're against the cornerstone, you can't be that way. He's greater. He doesn't move. And you can set your life against him, and all of a sudden these things begin to shift into rightness in your life. That's what Peter's telling your identity is about. Set your life against him. And we know this, a little bit off in an inch is a lot off in a mile. We need to stop playing games with, I'm close enough. No, you're not. None of us are. So the rest of our breathing days, we go, I'm going to put my life against this cornerstone, letting it orient my life so I can become more like Jesus. As I asked earlier, what happens if we don't? Not good, right? How can we be used? How can we be helpful? What happens to those stones next to us? If we're off, what does it do to them? It impacts a lot more than we realize. Our part is as Christians to run to that cornerstone and be set against it. Stand on top of it, to be around it. And I love this choice. He's either your foundation or he's a stumbling stone. I think it's visually aware, like what that means, a stumbling stone. You ever trip on something like that? Right? You just don't, oh. That's not fun. That's not how life's supposed to work. That's a beating your head against the wall kind of a problem. You're not going to get anywhere fast, and every time you try and get going, you're going to just, That's because if we take the life of a Christian and we try and run it on our own terms, it's like tripping over a stone. It's not what God saved you for. Yeah? And we try it, and I've tried it. And you can go, well, I'm a Christian. And yet, nothing in my life resembles the Christian life, or not enough of it. We trip over these realities. It's not easy. I've said this before, the most miserable season of your life is being a Christian who's in rebellion. Because you've got the truth of God, and you got the rebellion of your flesh, and you're just living outside. If you are in obedience with God, it's freeing. When you come into Christ and you start going, okay, Lord, you're right. I'm going to stop wrestling with you. I'm going to stop telling you. You don't know what you're talking about. I'm going to let your word just be the thing I trust, and I'm going to walk in it. All of a sudden, instead of fumbling over things and tripping over things and bruising our big toe, we're now built right. You have to choose. And I'm telling you, it's going to crush your life and leave you angry and isolated if you don't. I've met those Christians too. They're angry because they know he's a place where he calls you out. God doesn't let you stay broken. He loves you enough to say, no, you're out of bounds. And that makes you mad when you don't want to hear that. So you got to choose. And I want to say this, there's no third option. There's people out there who tell you that. You can have Jesus and Buddha and whoever else you want. Just line them up and love them all. That's not what the Word of God says. He's saying, I am the way, the truth, and the life. No one comes to the Father except through me. That's about as exclusive as it gets in a claim. Jesus spoke those words. And so you have to choose. There's no third option. So what does Peter want you to do? He wants to remember who you are. Hey, don't forget what Christ says about you. How many of you guys feel like the biggest challenge you have is your own voice inside your head? Yeah, that's a hard one, right? To overcome that, where you go, well, other people might like me, but I still feel like I don't do this well. I don't like the way I look. I don't like the way I talk. I don't like who I am. You can beat yourself up pretty quick. You need to remember who you are. And he gives these great titles. They're not just descriptions. They're like, you're the CEO. I mean, they're just titles that God gives here. And I wish I could teach you through this, but I'm not gonna. I got 9 minutes. Let's roll. 9 to 10. He says you're a chosen race. You know, you belong to God because he called you. And you know, you were born to a family, and that's your family. But man, now you belong to this new group. And it doesn't mean you don't love your family more, but he's reset you into a new, you got new DNA. You're built different. Your family is now the people of God. He's put you in this group. We call it the church. We didn't earn it. We didn't deserve it. But he pursued us. And man, he showed us a day where we were like, that I believe. Now I trust you, God. You're my Lord. And you know, that truth of being chosen by God shouldn't bring some kind of pride in us. Like, oh, we're better than the world. They're a bunch of losers. We have God. It should humble us. Like, why did you pick me? How thankful I am that you chose me. When all the people you could have chose, what was wrong with you that day, Lord? You thought I should be there. It should humble us. He used this other one, royal priesthood. Those two, I think of Melchizedek right away in the Old Testament. He's the king of Salem and he's the high priest. And Jesus later says, I've come to be like that, Melchizedek. He's a priest king. Again, man, God puts his image on you, church, and he says, you need to walk in the likeness that I created you to walk in. That's who you are. Don't be confused. You're a royal priest. This is the ideas here are so powerful, right? I'm just going to run through it. Old Testament imagery, right? This is Old Testament stuff. Israel, the nation that God chose for his own possession, and he's like, you guys belong to me. And here he's saying it to the broader Christian community. They're supposed to be a kingdom of priests. Did they do that well? Not really. Right? And God's saying, now I'm offering that out to the church. These are people going to represent me before the nations. The nation failed the calling. Israel did not walk this out well. And man, I cannot believe God has given us that drive in us now to be a kingdom, a people of priesthood. You know, We love this because like now each one of us gets to walk in this place of priesthood. That's why we love this, because like you get to have access to God like that. And what does a priest do? A priest's primary purpose is to take a person who's outside of relationship with God and usher them into the presence of God, into a relationship. That's their job. Through sacrifice, we point people to the sacrifice of Jesus, the final sacrifice, the only true sacrifice. We say, this is your route to God. And now we as a priesthood usher people into the presence of God. What a great thing for us to have, right? You don't need another human mediator. You got God. Every believer has access to the throne of grace. That means every believer also has a ministry of grace to the world. We don't simply attend church. We represent God wherever we go. So as you go out there, we used to have on the back, we need to put it back up, Jess. We're going to do it again, I promise you. We used to have the signs when you leave, it'd say, entering the harvest. As a way to remind yourself, when I leave church, I'm going out to do the work of God. There's people out there who need to hear about Jesus through us. So we represent God. That's what your DNA, you're built different. He says, you're a holy nation. I need to keep going, Jeff. Come on. So, Max, great job last week. You did a great job. But I want to pick up that truth you laid on us last week and go with it. So set apart, right? That's what holy is here. It's like you're set apart. God picked you up and said, you're going to be over here now for a purpose. And now you belong to me. And now I'm equipping you and I'm preparing you. I'm cleansing you and I'm reorienting you as a cornerstone. I'm giving you a new life. And that change in us is going on, growing like from infants to mature. But he's telling you and I, we have to be set apart. We can't look like the culture around us and bear witness to God. He is different. His kingdom is different. His love is different. His truth is different. You cannot blur that line and combine those two things. They are separate. They are set apart. I see the denominations of our time wrestling with this right now. The big denominations. The ones that have been historically here in our country, we just celebrated 250 years. Those, some of those denominations have been here almost that entire 250 years. They built churches all over our country, big cathedrals, stone ones and beautiful ones, and a lot of them are empty. A lot of them are preaching false doctrines these days even. They've walked away from the truth of God's word. Man, I see this wrestling happening in the church. I mean, I go, wow. We cannot take the word of God and let it fit to the culture. The culture must fit to the word of God. And the only way we're going to do that, we cannot lower the standards of God's word to make people feel comfortable. We have to say, this is what the Lord has said. Therefore, it is good and it is true. And people can wrestle with that. But if we're not a holy people, if we're not a holy nation, we're going to miss that. We're not here to make people feel better about themselves. We're here to tell them the truth about who God created them to be. It's a holy shame that churches are lowering the standard of God's word these days. It doesn't surprise me that they're emptying out. You know, when Jesus was walking the earth, there's a group of people like that walking the earth before the church was around, and they called themselves holy, and they believed they were doing right by the Old Testament. And he says, you guys are whitewashed tombs. You're empty graves. There's no life in you. We can become that if we don't listen to what our identity is here. I have to keep going. God's own possession. I don't know if you like the idea of this, but you don't belong to you if you're a Christian. Stop trying to run things. There's only one steering wheel, and you should not be holding it. It should be Jesus holding that, directing your life. I want to make a quick note here because this tension in 2 minutes, come on, Lord. This is not fair. I want to talk about this theological truth I really want to hit home before I leave this picture here. Are we the new Israel then? Are we the new Israel? Some people say the church has replaced Israel in God's promises. It almost sounds like when you read this about the church and God interfacing with the church, that he's saying, yeah, Peter is referring to us now being a new nation, which is replacing Israel. And I want to say that's not true at all. All we have to do is go to Romans 11, and it should guard us against this misinterpretation, because Paul clearly says God still is and will, in fact, fulfill his promises to the nation, which is separate of Israel, separate from his church. So Israel has existed to perform in its day of grace, and now church performs in a very similar way. And in the future, according to Paul, God will fulfill those things very much to Israel and in a unique way within the church. Go read Romans 11 if you want to look at that or talk to me later. But I don't want you to hear that. And then finally, called to proclaim his excellencies. That's why God gave you this identity. That's why the Lord's done all his work in your life. That's why the Lord's made his promises to you, so that you may proclaim the excellencies of him who called you out of darkness into his marvelous light. And I want to tell you, identity is intentional mission. In other words, God made you a tool to do a job. You were built different. God's using that right now to change the way we think about ourselves and what we do and what we care about. It always produces mission. God did not just save you so you could go to heaven. He did save you so you could go to heaven. But heaven is where we celebrate the work of Christ in this moment and the moments to come until we see him face to face. Like, he saved us so that others could discover him as well. That's what God's work is. So I want you to live like you belong somewhere else. Does that sound weird? I see all these fans of FIFA who love their countries, but they live here in the States. Have you seen that? Like, they're like Moroccan, and man, they're a really good soccer team this year. But they live in the States, and they're like, I love my team because I'm connected to them, right? And they're supporting their team, which is great. But you also go, that's kind of a picture of how we're supposed to, we live here, but our real love is for the Lord. You know, we're here, it's where I pay my taxes, right? But it's not my life. My life is Jesus. That's what I really care about. We got to live like we live somewhere. So he used these phrases, aliens and strangers. I don't often think of myself that way. I feel pretty comfortable in my own place here. But we should feel like that, that you're built different. This world isn't your home. We're citizens of heaven, but we're temporary living on earth. He talks about the battle within. Sinful desires are trying to wage war in your heart. You're trying to pull you away, trying to make you give God the stiff arm. You got to turn to Jesus and say, you're my king. That's what you're supposed to do, right? You shouldn't be surprised when culture doesn't understand that. What does this look like? They always misunderstand Christianity. How about the witness without? Peter says, keep your behavior excellent among the Gentiles. Those who are outside, those who are in the camp, those who don't know what we know, those who aren't exposed to the things of God yet. We're supposed to change the world through our living and our witness. There's so many aspects of that I want to get into, but I want you to hear something. Nope. Everything comes back to Jesus. How about I simplify it for you? Peter's basically saying you need to see Jesus first, and then once you know Jesus, then you can begin to start to say, that's who I am going to look like. As I love Jesus, I find out what forgiveness really looks like. I find out what grace really feels like. I see what truth does to my confusion and my anxieties and my insecurities and all the relationship issues. He heals us. Everything comes back to Jesus. He's the rejected stone, but he's become the cornerstone. That means he's overcome. He's victorious. Those who trust in him will never be put to shame. Psalm 34 and Peter's second chapter here. Never be put to shame. We are in the season of here I am, send me, and God sends people who know who they are. So part of saying here I am, send me, is first looking at Jesus saying, Lord, I want you to be my Savior. I want to live for you. And if you haven't done that, I want to say today would be a great day. Why wouldn't you? When the one true thing of this world that you need to know, the greatest truth is knowing who Jesus is. You could step into that life of saying, Lord, I have walked out of this old life into a life with you, and I want to receive you as my Savior. Everything begins to transform and shape you in the likeness of Christ. Come to him today. He's an open arms God. He's not like, get yourself together first and then we'll talk. He's like, I love you as you are. Let's stop pushing God away and pretending like he's the one that's keeping us away. He's open. We need only to respond to him. God wants to send you out. He doesn't want to just lift you.

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1: What is the way to God? Jesus said, I am the way, the truth, and the life. No one comes to the Father except by me. So now we know that the way to God is through Jesus Christ, our Savior.
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2: 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We want to change. We want to grow. So send us back into our homes to fix stuff, to our workplace to reach our coworkers for Christ, and to our schools, our neighborhoods. Give us that boldness of your Holy Spirit. But Lord, we want joy in serving you. I pray your joy flow through our hearts and minds today, that we are made to serve you. We're built different. We want to proclaim your excellencies, Lord, until we see you face to face. We pray this in the name of Jesus Christ, our living stone, our cornerstone. We all say, amen.
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2: When George Washington accepted command of the Continental Army, Americans were fighting a king and determined not to replace one form of unchecked power with another. Washington understood the difference between authority and ownership. In 1775, he declared, "When we assume the soldier, we do not lay aside the citizen." Even as commander of America's army, Washington remembered that he remained one of the people and that the power entrusted to him was never his to keep. He did not fight to rule America. He fought so Americans could govern themselves. Washington's example gave the young nation something more than victory. It gave America a standard for leadership. Those who hold power must remain accountable to the people they serve. Because in a free nation, leadership is not ownership. It is a duty and a trust.
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5: We have some very special guests tonight. I'll start with Rob McCoy. He's not a stranger to us. Come on, Pastor. Rob, why don't you come here? If you don't know, Rob McCoy was Charlie Kirk's pastor. And he sent me a text message a few weeks back and said he had a good friend, pastor in South Korea, that was going to be in the States, and would we have any interest at all in them visiting Murfreesboro? And I said, we might have a little interest in that. So we are honored to have Pastor Soon. I'll let Rob introduce the whole family, maybe.
6: Well, first of all, you commented that they wore tailored suits, and I didn't wear suits so nobody would mistake me for being Korean. So this is Pastor Son, S-O-N, and he is the bravest pastor in Korea. He stood in defiance of COVID, kept his church open. When they tried to implement in their government LGBTQ, transgender, all that stuff, he stood in opposition and formulated a 5 million person march in 5 major cities in Korea. And when the administration changed and the new socialist president came in, the first thing they did was put him in prison. He was there for 5 months. I'll tell you more about it later. He's been released. They're going to try to put him back in. This man is working hard and so are all of you. We're going to keep him out. So God bless you. And this is the youngest son, and he's translating tonight. His name is Chance, so welcome them. Okay. So I've been going to Korea for the last 4 years. I was invited to come by a young lady named Mina Kim, who had started a conservative youth movement with Christian young people in Korea called Build Up Korea. It was the equivalent of Turning Point USA. And it was very successful, and we did that for 4 years running, and it had an enormous impact. And the first year I went, I met Pastor Son. He let me preach in his church in Busan. And his church and my church now have something in common because he's preached at our church. They both want him back, his church and mine. But what's interesting is we were knitted immediately. This man is fearless. And I heard his testimony. I met his family. You can't fake a happy wife and good kids. He's the real deal. And I invited Charlie Kirk to come to Korea, and I didn't think he'd accept because Charlie never liked to leave the United States. He went to England because they wanted him to debate, and then he mopped the floor with all those petulant British youth. And amen. But Charlie agreed, and I was taken aback. And we came. He came to Seoul. We did the Build Up Korea event, and I told him about Pastor Son, and he wanted to meet him. And so as Pastor Son was talking with Charlie, and I knew what was happening, that current administration was clamping down on this conservative youth movement. They had raided churches. They had raided Seguero Church, and they were preparing to arrest him and put him in prison. Pastor Son shared that with Charlie, and I'll never forget, Charlie said to Pastor Son, "I'm not going to make promises on behalf of my government, but personally, I will do everything in my power if you're arrested to get you out." And I do know that he called the Secretary of State, Marco Rubio, because Secretary Rubio mentioned that in the memorial service. And that was the time we had. It was a great event, and we left. On Monday, when we landed in the U.S., we had found out that they had arrested Pastor Son. And Charlie asked me to get the arrest record and all the information. He was going to feature it on his podcast on Thursday, and he began to make calls, as he did to the Secretary of State. Of course, you know what happened on that Wednesday. Charlie was murdered. So I wanted to make a promise to my friend. And I went to go visit Pastor Son. I'm not Charlie Kirk. I don't have the ability to do what Charlie could have done, but I did what I could do. I went to visit him in prison, encourage his family, and preach in his pulpit, and protested in front of the Supreme Court building, rallied pastors. We did whatever we could. And the Lord saw fit. He was there 5 months in a 3x7 cell in solitary confinement. And he's one of the bravest men I've ever met, the most precious family. You'll hear more about that tonight. But I want you to know why this current government wanted him arrested. They're very pro-Chinese. Now they're inviting Chinese to come into South Korea without a visa. In some of the provinces, if they're there for 3 to 4 months, these Chinese can now vote. And if they're there 4 years in the more conservative provinces, they can vote. We're going to lose South Korea to communist China. And this is happening. And they're allowed to buy property there and own it, the Chinese. And the one thing they want to remove so they can have access to it is they want to destroy the largest Christian nation in Asia. A third of Korea is Christian. Largest church in the world is in Korea. And they're coming after the bravest pastor in Korea, and that's Pastor Son. And they kept him there 5 months through a channel. The door opened for them to get the word to Vice President Vance, who commented to the president from South Korea when he visited. And of course, Pastor Son was released. We went back to celebrate, and I was excited. I'd been busy since Charlie died. I've been traveling nonstop, and I had scheduled the last 2 weeks of July and the first 2 weeks of August to just go spend time with my wife and remind her what I look like. And then I realized we have to keep him out of prison. And I said, "Can you come to the States so we can make the circuit and get eyes and ears on this in our country?" And he said, "Yes." He says, "When do you have time for that?" And I said, "Last 2 weeks of July, first 2 weeks of August." And the first pastor I called was Pastor Allen, as well as a number of them. The first person to respond was your pastor, and I can't thank you enough.
7: Our Ellen Jackson 목사님과 여러분 교회에 방문하게 돼서 진심으로 감사를 드립니다.
8: I'm so grateful to be here with you guys, with Pastor Allen, Pastor Rob as well, and worship God together. Praise Lord.
7: 좋은 교회를 만나고 좋은 목사님을 만나는 것은 우리 성도들의 최고의 축복이 아닐 수가 없습니다.
8: You guys know it's such a blessing to be with a great congregation and also a great pastor, Pastor Alan Jackson.
7: 특별히 우리 목사님은 너무 겸손하시고 관대하시고 처음 뵙는데도 제가 마음에 많은 위로를 받았습니다.
8: He's such a generous and also humble man. And although it's my first time meeting Pastor Alan, he has comforted me and also moved me deeply.
7: 그래도 여기 와보니까 너무나 닮은 것이 많이 잤습니다.
8: Surprisingly, we had a lot in common.
7: 첫째는 교회 이름이 같았습니다.
8: The name of the church actually is the same. Segerom, to give you guys context, Segerom is world outreach. So Segerom Church is, yeah, so we are basically family.
7: 그리고 교회 거기에 있는 그 표지 그것도 거의 비슷했습니다. 우리 지구본이 있고 거기에
8: and the logo as well.
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8: We also started a church, Segerom Church with 25 people. And now we have over 10,000 people. Very similar. And also the outlet of the sanctuary is almost the same as well.
7: 그리고 교회 이름을 세계로라고 지었을 때 모든 사람은 미친 사람이라고 이야기를 했습니다.
8: Everyone thought when I tried to name the church Segerom, everyone thought I was crazy.
7: 저를 조롱하면서 왜 세계로냐? 우주로 안드로메다라고 교회를 짓지 않느냐? 이렇게 이야기를 했습니다.
8: Because back then we didn't have as many people. And they mocked me. People mocked me saying, why don't you name the church just like world outreach? Not world, but like space outreach. Or like a Mars outreach church.
7: 그런 것도 이 교회와 비슷합니다.
8: That thing is really also similar to world outreach.
7: 어쨌든 귀한 여러분들 만나뵙게 돼서 다시 한번 감사를 드립니다.
8: Anyhow, it's such an amazing experience. And also praise God for allowing this time together.
4: 그 전에 오늘의 메시지, 파스터 앨런 wants to share an invitation with you.
9: Be not afraid, be not discouraged. It's a biblical phrase. You may be familiar with it. It's also the title for our new devotional and prayer book. 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
6: So I'm going to do similar to what we did on the podcast. I wanted to share with you why Korea is important to the United States of America. The Korean Peninsula, and tonight you have homework. I want you to Google the Korean Peninsula at night from space. The north is dark and the south is lit with industry. One has communism, the other doesn't. The South Korean Peninsula was evangelized by American missionaries who are, many of them are buried in Korea, and they honor this gravesite. They had an enormous influence on the Korean people and codified their language. They didn't have a written language. They were crushingly poor. And then the World War II broke out, and Korea became part of the Imperial Japanese Empire, and all of the Koreans were considered slaves and servants of the Imperial Japanese. And the pastors that stood in defiance to the Imperial Japanese, they would abuse and cut their hair, which they valued, and this was, they tried to shame them and shut them down. But these Christians stood strong in Korea, and it's been a presence ever since the American missionaries were there. The founding father of South Korea is a man by the name of Syngman Rhee, who was educated by Christian missionaries, as were half of the founding fathers of Korea, and came to the United States to study our Constitution and our Declaration of Independence, and formed their Constitution off of ours. And they put into that the protection of religious liberty. Like John Adams said, only a moral and religious people can govern a republic. And they followed the concept of America completely. They became a nation in August of 1948, and they were the poorest country in the world. And then the North came down with the Russians and took half of the country and called it North Korea. And these two nations now were the poorest in the world. Well, as you know, following World War II, a few years later, the Chinese, Russians, and North Koreans decided they wanted all of the peninsula, so the Korean War broke out. They got all the way down to Seoul in the south, and they were about to lose everything. General MacArthur, with American troops and UN forces, by the way, went into the middle of the country, cut it off, and the Korean War began. America lost 36,524 U.S. military personnel to establish the 38th parallel, which is where the border is today. And the North got all of the farmland. The South got the rocky coastlines. The South got freedom and the North got communism. For those young people in the room who think communism or socialism works, there's not a single example of success in all the history of the world. It just results in billions being dead. And so this occurred, and the reason why it was successful in Korea and not in Vietnam is because of the Christian population in South Korea. Yes, amen. So this became what is called the Korean miracle. From the poorest nation on the face of the earth to the sixth wealthiest nation in the world of GDP, it became the Korean miracle. It is the cleanest country I've ever been to. I left my wallet and my cell phone on the bench in the busiest mall in Seoul. Left it there for 2 hours because I was exhausted. I'm an idiot. I came back. It was still there. There's no theft, no murder. It is an amazing country. And just like America, the only way you can destroy a country like that is from within, not from without. We've had soldiers stationed there. We have succeeded in giving them peace and prosperity. And now this country is falling to a socialist government that just took over from the previous president, put him in jail, the old FCC director, and they're coming after the churches. They know that's the strength of the nation. Also, tragically, this isn't tragic, Koreans value education, and they send their children to the finest schools, and they encourage them to get the highest education. The congregations thought sending their pastors to America to get their master's degree and doctorates in American seminaries would be the best. And they came and were educated and indoctrinated at these liberal seminaries, came back, and the churches suffered. The common Christian in Korea is fervent. The pastors there are struggling. They're not all like Pastor Sohn. When he was imprisoned, it was much like I said earlier with Reverend Dr. Martin Luther King Jr. when he was put in a prison in Birmingham, Alabama, and all the pastors in the town said, "You're on the wrong side of history, you're in jail." And he said, "No, you're on the wrong side of history, you're not in jail with me." Yeah. When Pastor Sohn was arrested, smaller churches stood, larger churches remained quiet. But now they're realizing that they can't remain quiet. Christians are starting to rally, and I want to tell the young folks here, the folks that are enlisted and doing the greatest work in Korea are the young people. They are on fire for the Lord, and they are the ones who are going to save this country. It's unbelievable. When I found out the last visit to Korea that Pastor Sohn was going to be arrested again, He hasn't done anything. I mean, the first imprisonment was a result of the fact that he showed the platforms of both candidates and said, this is more Christian than this. And they said, that's a violation of church and state. And they arrested him. Korea is where America would be had Kamala Harris won. 4 years of Biden, then Kamala Harris. What would have happened? That's where they are. And so they're going to put him back in prison in September, late September, early October. And God opened the door for him to come to the United States of America. So not only would we pray for him and encourage him, but we would awaken the nation, because right now we are in a bloodless civil war as we're watching young people buy into communism. And they call it Democrat socialism. That's funny to me. Socialism is dog dew. Democrat socialism is sprinkles on the dog dew. I just thought I'd point that out to you. Is that fair enough? Is that okay? And the only place it works are in universities. It doesn't work anywhere else. And socialism only works till you run out of the other person's money. So this is where we are in America. This is a wake-up call. And Pastor Son's voice tonight, as you'll hear from him, is a clarion call, not only that you would pray for his nation, but to be mindful of what's happening in our nation. He said this earlier. He said, I had America to come to and President Trump to appeal to. But if America falls, where will anyone go? Over 80 cents in every dollar in evangelism comes from the United States of America. There will be no truth on the earth if the church doesn't stand. And so I'm going to turn it over to you, Pastor Allen. You're going to ask the questions, I guess, and we'll go from there. And that's all I have to say. God bless you guys.
5: I know we've got to wrap up. We've got things to do, but I think I don't want us to miss how rapidly the change has come to South Korea. North Korea is a communist nation and the people are starving. South Korea is one of the most dynamic economies in the world. But really, since COVID, the communists are on the brink of taking over that country. And it's been, they changed their education, they've changed their approach to citizenship, and now they control the media. I think I would ask a question, and I'm not exactly sure, but it has to be a shock to see how quickly the nation has changed. What would be your advice to the Americans who are being enticed by socialism today?
7: 우리는 마음을 같이 해서 싸워야 됩니다.
8: We have to come in one and fight.
7: 자유는 영원하지 않습니다.
8: Freedom can slip away suddenly.
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8: We had freedom. We used to be a free society, South Korea, just a few years ago.
7: 이렇게 법안들을 무지막지하게 발의를 시켜서 성경의 가치를 딱 없애려고 합니다.
8: They are proposing all these legislation, bills, acts, and laws to basically go against the Bible.
7: 한국도 차별금지법이 발의되었을 때에
8: When anti-discrimination law, LGBT law was proposed,
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8: As we witnessed from the video, we saw there was a 1.1 million people gathered in center Seoul to oppose this.
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8: Until now, they're not mentioning about this law or legislation. It has been paused.
7: 우리의 자유는 언제 빼앗길지 모릅니다.
8: Once again, we don't know when freedom will be slipped
7: 한국이나
8: away.
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8: It's the same for South Korea and the U.S.
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8: It might seem peaceful, prosperous, and feel like nothing would happen in the U.S. However, you don't know when this will be taken away.
7: 이를 위해서 우리는 기도해야 됩니다.
8: We have to pray for this.
7: 뜻을 같이 하는 사람들끼리 모여서 함께 기도해야 됩니다.
8: We have to pray all together.
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8: If anything, we have to gather million people, 2 million people in D.C., Tennessee, Nashville, Murfreesboro. to go against this.
7: 기독교인이 하나만 된다면은 어떤 정부도 기독교를 이렇게 건드리지 못할 것입니다.
8: As long as we become one, there would be no government that would be proposing such laws.
7: 사회주의와 공산주의자들은 사회주의와 공산주의자들은 호시탐탐 우리를 노리고 있는데 기도하면서 이겨 나가야 될 줄로 믿습니다.
8: Socialism and communism at your doorstep. It is already in our household in South Korea. So we got to realize that and fight.
6: Well, I asked Pastor Allen for the privilege to exhort the youth tonight. Because all this that's happening here is a result of the work of Charlie Kirk. So I want to say to you, in my generation, it took 3 times my annual salary to purchase a house. For your generation, it's 7 times. The American dream is out of your reach. And so communism and socialism seems enticing to you, that if you can't have the American dream, well, then might as well burn it down, AOC, Mamdani. And we're seeing people divided against one another. This is what happens when you abandon Christ and you think government's the answer. God is bigger than government. Charlie always knew that, and he was fighting for you. Go get him. God bless you. We're with you. And all of us older folks, let's fight for that generation. We're not giving up on this nation. And thank you, Pastor Sohn, and thank you, Chance, and more importantly, thank you, Pastor Allen.
5: Amen. Thank you so much.
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20: You know if you're a hypocrite. 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Everyone thinks you're such a spiritual man, such a spiritual woman. But you know what's going on. You know that you're doing fill-in-blank here.
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20: It's been said you can fool all of the people some of the time. You can fool some of the people all of the time, but you can't fool God any of the time. This is

0: In the movie industry, they talk about the suspension of disbelief. It's all make-believe, right? But they try to make the costumes and the special effects and the acting so convincing that it suspends our disbelief. They hope we forget it's fake, or fiction if you prefer. Today on A New Beginning, Pastor Greg Laurie points out some people sort of act their way through life. They try to suspend our disbelief about how they're really living. Well, see, that's a fruitless pursuit.
1: So we're in the book of Acts in this series that we're calling The Upside Down Life. And now we're going to see some of the challenges that they faced. Oh, we've seen the Holy Spirit poured out and, you know, thousands of people believing on the day of Pentecost. We've seen a man raised up who was unable to walk from his youth. We've seen a lot of preaching, a lot of powerful things. Now we're going to see some sinful things. Because this is real world life that we're looking at here. This story shows that the early church was not all about romance and redemption. They also had flaws and sinful people. And we see how Jesus dealt with these people. Now, Barnabas is seen giving a gift to the church for the use of ministry. So Ananias and Sapphira see this and they think, wow, look at how the people appreciate this. We want to be seen as virtuous people too. So this is what happens next. And one of the most shocking stories in the Bible, quite candidly. Acts chapter 5, starting in verse 1. I'm reading from the New Living Translation. There was a man named Ananias, who with his wife Sapphira sold some property. He brought part of the property to the apostles, but claimed it was the full amount. His wife agreed to this deception. Underline that, this deception. Then Peter said, Ananias, why has Satan filled your heart? You lied to the Holy Spirit, and you kept some of the money for yourself. This property was yours to sell or not sell, as you wish or not. And after selling it, the money was yours to keep or to give away. Why would you do a thing like this? You're not lying to us, you're lying to God. And as soon as Ananias heard these words, he fell to the ground and died. And everyone who heard about it was terrified. Well, then some young men wrapped him in a sheet, took him out and buried him. About 3 hours later, his wife comes in, not knowing what had happened. Peter asks her, what was this price you and your husband received for the land? She said, yeah, that was the price. Peter said, how could the two of you even think of doing a thing like this, conspiring together to test the Spirit of the Lord? You might underline that phrase, test the Spirit of the Lord. Just outside that door are the young men who buried your husband, and they'll carry you out too. And instantly, she fell to the floor and died, and the young men saw she was dead, and they carried her out and buried her beside her husband. And great fear gripped the entire church and all the others who heard what happened. We'll stop there. How's that for a story? Wow. Why did God deal so severely with these two people? Because they committed a specific sin against the Spirit that still can be committed today. They lied to the Spirit of God. Verse 4, you've not lied to men, but to God. Their sin was they lied to the Holy Spirit. The Holy Spirit is a member of the Trinity, Father, Son, and Holy Spirit. The Holy Spirit has a will. The Holy Spirit has a personality. The Holy Spirit can be specifically sinned against. There are specific sins identified in the Bible that can be committed against the Holy Spirit. For instance, you can insult the Spirit. You can resist the Spirit. You can lie to the Spirit, as the story here shows, and you can blaspheme the Spirit. So what is this about? Again, Ananias and Sapphira were hypocrites. They were playing a part. They were pretending to be something that they were not. They wanted people to think they were really devoted to God when they weren't. Now, before we criticize them, let's just ask ourselves this question. Have we ever done anything like this? The answer is yes. You know, some people always say, I'm going to really just you know, sing louder and lift my hands higher. And that's all good. We want that. But don't do it in a way where you're drawing unnecessary attention to yourself. God doesn't like it when you do that. Better to be an honest sinner than a lying saint. So don't put this show on. That's what Ananias and Sapphira were doing. They were pretending to be something they were not. The hypocrite extraordinaire was Judas Iscariot. I don't know why it is, but whenever I type the words Judas Iscariot in my Word document and I run spell check, they want to change the last name Iscariot to Escargot. Just Word does not understand the word Iscariot. Judas Escargot. So that was Judas's French brother. I don't know if you know about him. Or maybe his brother who likes snails. I'm not sure. No, there is no Judas Escargot, but there was a Judas Iscariot. And he was a great deceiver. In fact, he was perceived as one of the more virtuous of the disciples. On one occasion, when a woman brought a very expensive perfume to anoint Jesus with, probably a family heirloom worth a lot of money, and she knew he was going to die and she wanted to do something sacrificial, it was Judas Iscariot who spoke up and said, "This is not good stewardship. Could this not have been sold and the money given to the poor?" All the other apostles probably thought, "Yeah, you know, he's got a point. That is true." But then John tells us, yeah, he said this not because he cared about the poor, but because he was stealing money, because he was the treasurer. So Judas put on a good show to show this when Jesus in the upper room said, "One of you is going to betray me." To each disciple, they said, "Is it me?" They didn't all point in unison at Judas and say, "It's Judas, isn't it?" They didn't know. No one suspected it. And then the ironic thing is Judas betrays our Lord for 30 pieces of silver. He goes to the religious leaders and he says, "The one I kiss, that's the one you're looking for." So they go into the Garden of Gethsemane where Christ is there with his disciples. He's just literally sweat blood as he's under the pressure of what is about to come. And as Judas approaches Christ with the temple guard with their swords and their shields and their spears and their torches, Jesus says, "Friend, why have you come?" Did Jesus know why Judas was coming? Of course. He had already called him out in the upper room and said, "You're the one who will betray me." But unnoticed by Judas, Christ was offering this betrayer one last chance to repent. But Judas was such a hypocrite, he betrays Jesus with a kiss. Why not just point at him and say, "There he is, get him"? Because in religious art, you always know who Jesus is. Everyone has sort of dusty robes and muted colors. Jesus has a pure white robe, just came from the dry cleaners, with a blue sash. Where did the blue sash come from? I don't know, but Jesus has the blue sash, right? Well, that's religious art. That's not reality. He blended into a crowd like any other man would. He didn't glow in the dark, you know. So Judas had to say, "The guy I kiss, that's Jesus." But when he betrays our Lord with a kiss, in the Greek, it's implied that he kissed him over and over again. He wanted to appear devout, even though he was literally betraying the Lord. What a horrible thing. And that is what a hypocrite does. It's been said, you can fool all of the people some of the time. You can fool some of the people all of the time. But you can't fool God any of the time. Am I talking to a hypocrite right now? If so, please stand up. No, don't. You probably wouldn't. But you know if you're a hypocrite. You know. Like right now, you're sitting here in church with your wife and your family, or you're alone, and everyone thinks you're such a spiritual man, such a spiritual woman. But you know what's going on. You know you're going to go home and look at porn. You know you're in an extramarital relationship. You know you're living in a lifestyle that's contrary to Scripture. You know that you're lying to people to make more money. You know that you're doing fill in blank here. And you keep doing it, and you have no intention of stopping that thing. That's hypocrisy. Now, if you tell me I come in with a struggle, and I need help, and I need prayer, that's understood. There's a difference between that person and the other person. Don't be that person, because you're lying to the Spirit.
0: Pastor Greg Laurie will have the second half of his message in just a moment.
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0: Well, we're talking about lying and other significant spiritual dangers today as Pastor Greg presents his message, Honest to God. Let's continue.
1: I mentioned specific sins that can be committed against the Spirit. There's lying to the Spirit and there's grieving the Spirit. That's mentioned in Ephesians where Paul says, don't grieve the Spirit. And he talks about anger and backbiting and slander and other things that you can do to actually make the Holy Spirit sad or sorrowful. There's another sin you can commit against the Spirit called quenching the Spirit. The Bible says, quench not the Spirit. What does that mean? That means that you're trying to stop the Spirit from the work he wants to do in your life. The idea is of quenching a fire. You know, like when you go camping. How many of you like to camp? Right, okay. Some people like to go glamping. That's a new thing, right? Sort of a nicer version of camping. There were these giant motorhomes with big TVs on the outside and okay, whatever. So you're out at your campsite and you set up your fire and it's time to break camp, so you extinguish the fire. Can't just leave fires going, right? But sometimes the Holy Spirit will prompt you to do something. The Holy Spirit will say, I want you to put that phone down and open your Bible. The Holy Spirit says, I want you to start a conversation with that person. He doesn't say it audibly, but it's sort of a nudge. It's a leading to just go do that thing. I want you to do this. And we'll say, no, no. That's quenching the Spirit, you see. So Ananias and Sapphira, they were lying to the Spirit. And if you're a hypocrite, sooner or later, one day you will have to face the music. There was a band back in the 90s. A lot of you won't even know who I'm talking about. Some of you will. They were called Milli Vanilli. Does anyone remember Milli Vanilli? All the old people, right? So they were a duo, and they had a song with the title, Girl, You Know It's True. And they even won a Grammy for it. They sold 30 million records. But then it came out that Milli Vanilli actually never sang that song. They had some session singers come into the studio and record it, and Milli and Vanilli, the two guys that made up this group, would just sort of lip sync and dance to the song, and then it came out, and they had to return their Grammy, and they had to face the music. And that statement, face the music, goes back to the early days of Japan. The story is told of a man who wanted to be in the imperial orchestra to play for the emperor. But the problem was this man could not play a note, but he was very wealthy and affluent. So the conductor allowed him to join the imperial orchestra. And when the orchestra was playing, he would be like acting as though he was playing a flute when he wasn't playing a single note. And that went on for years, but he enjoyed the prestige that came with being in that orchestra. And that continued on until a new conductor took the orchestra over. And he told the orchestra that he wanted to audition each player personally. They had to perform in his presence. Well, the flautist was very nervous because he knew he could not play. But finally, he was called in after he called in sick a couple times. And he appeared before the conductor. And it was clear that he was a fraud. Thus, he had to face the music, you see. So Ananias and Sapphira had to face the music, and one day we will have to do the same. Do not be a hypocrite. And if you are a hypocrite, repent of it and ask God to forgive you of your sin. I've mentioned some of the sins you can commit against the Holy Spirit. Let me mention one more. And I'm probably asked about this particular sin more than any other. What is the blasphemy of the Holy Spirit? Okay, so the Bible talks about resisting the Spirit. Stephen, that we'll talk about later in the book of Acts, was preaching to the religious leaders, the Sanhedrin, and he said to them, why do you resist the Spirit as your fathers did? To resist the Spirit means that I say, no, I don't want Christ in my life. The Holy Spirit has come to convince us of our sin and of righteousness and of judgment. The Holy Spirit shows me my need for Jesus, not to drive me away in despair, but to draw me to Christ. So when I say no to him, I'm resisting the Spirit. Then it can get even worse and you can insult the Spirit. Certainly don't want to do that. That's effectively implying that you would acknowledge that Jesus died on a cross for your sins, and you would say, I frankly could care less. I want nothing to do with him or his offer of forgiveness. That's an insult to the Spirit. So I can resist the Spirit. Then I can insult the Spirit. And it all culminates with blaspheming the Spirit. What does that mean? That means that I completely reject Christ as Savior and Lord. And that is the only unforgivable sin. Because the Bible says, how can we escape if we neglect so great a salvation? So maybe there's someone I'm talking to here that is sort of resisting. Like, I believe it's true, but I don't really want this in my life right now. And, you know, maybe some other time. And then there's somebody else that's saying, I don't know if I think it's true or not. I just reject it. And someone else, your heart has gotten so hard, you don't even care anymore. Be careful, because you can go beyond a point of no return. The Bible says, harden not your heart if you can hear his voice. In Revelation 22:17, we read, the Spirit and the bride say, come. Let him that hears this say, come. Let him who is thirsty come. And whoever desires, let him drink freely from the water of life. You see, God wants to satisfy your deep spiritual thirst. That's really what you're longing for in life. And we try to satisfy this thirst sometimes with relationships or with possessions or with drugs or alcohol or even religion. None of those things will satisfy that thirst. Only Christ will satisfy it, a relationship with him. So the Holy Spirit is saying, this is for you. Right now, I'm talking to somebody that is sensing this draw, this tug, this pull from the Holy Spirit. It's up to you how you're going to react. You can say, yes, Lord, come into my life. Or you can say, no, I don't want it. And besides, there's too many hypocrites in the church. Get over that. You think that's going to hold water on Judgment Day? That's an excuse and you know it. Jesus never said, follow my people. He said, follow me, okay? Just because there's hypocrites doesn't really mean anything. This is about you and God. Just because someone else messes it up has nothing to do with this offer of forgiveness that he offers to you at this very moment. Jesus died on that cross for your sin, and he rose again from the dead. And now he stands at the door of your life, and he knocks. And if you hear his voice and open the door, he will come in. Don't resist the Spirit. Don't insult the Spirit. And God forbid that someone listening to me right now blasphemes the Spirit. If you have any sense of seeing your need for Jesus, you have not gone beyond that point of no return. But don't keep putting this off, because you could. So we're going to close in prayer, and I'm going to give an opportunity for anybody here that wants to respond to the work of the Holy Spirit and believe in Jesus to do it right here, right now. Let's pray. Father, I thank you for the work of the Holy Spirit. He is here right now, working in our midst. And I pray that your Holy Spirit will work in the hearts of those that do not know you and help them to see their need for Jesus. While our heads are bowed and our eyes are closed, maybe there's somebody here that needs Jesus today. The Holy Spirit has been drawing you. Will you respond to him? Will you come to Christ now? If you will, if you want to, just pray this prayer after me, right where you sit. If you want Jesus to forgive you of your sin, just pray, Lord Jesus, I know that I'm a sinner, but I know that you're the Savior who died on the cross for my sin and rose again from the dead. I turn from my sin now, and I choose to follow you from this moment forward. In Jesus' name I pray. Amen.

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1: Yes.
0: Which chapter do you think long-time Christians need the most, even if they never admit it?
1: I would say probably sharing the good news, and that's a section on sharing the gospel. You know, what I found, Dave, is young believers are the most excited about sharing their faith. And the problem is, as we grow in the Lord, as we've known the Lord for many years, we do that less and less. And actually, not only is it good for the people that you're sharing the gospel with, but it's good for you. You see, it is life-giving to share the gospel. And it's something that every believer needs to be engaged in. So in this section of sharing the gospel, we talk about how to bring in the catch, how to bait the hook, how to communicate effectively, and a whole lot more, just like how to do it and how to do it effectively. So, I mean, but, you know, honestly, I have a chapter.

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10: When George Washington accepted command of the Continental Army, Americans were fighting a king and determined not to replace one form of unchecked power with another. Washington understood the difference between authority and ownership. In 1775, he declared, "When we assume the soldier, we do not lay aside the citizen." Even as commander of America's army, Washington remembered that he remained one of the people and that the power entrusted to him was never his to keep. He did not fight to rule America. He fought so Americans could govern themselves. Washington's example gave the young nation something more than victory. It gave America a standard for leadership. Those who hold power must remain accountable to the people they serve, because in a free nation, leadership is not ownership. It is a duty and a trust.
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13: I'm Pastor Matt Klosterman of the Gathering Place Church in Folsom, and I'm going to pray for you to know the will of God over your life out of Colossians 1,

through 11. Lord, we ask you that you would fill those listening with the knowledge of your will in all spiritual wisdom and understanding, that they would walk worthy of the Lord, fully pleasing you, bearing fruit in every good work, and increasing in the knowledge of God, that you would strengthen them with all might according to your power, for patience and endurance with joy. God, there's many listening that don't know what to do next, Lord, and we ask you for your clarity, that you would fill them with understanding of just the next step, that they would be filled with hope and filled with joy as they persevere through all the trials of life, and that they would trust in you above all else. We love you in Jesus' name. Amen.

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1: Last time we read about the first leg of the first missionary journey of Paul and Barnabas. While the people at the church in Antioch were worshiping, the Holy Spirit spoke through one of their prophets and said, "Set apart for me Barnabas and Paul for the work to which I've called them." And then after additional prayer and fasting, the church sent Barnabas and Paul out on this journey that God had called them to. They set sail for the island of Cyprus and preached about Jesus being Messiah and Savior from one end of the island to the other. From the city of Paphos on the west end of Cyprus, they then traveled north back to the mainland to the city of Perga in the region of modern-day Turkey. And this is where we pick the story up now in Acts chapter 13, verse 13. It says, "Now Paul and his companions set sail from Paphos and came to Perga in Pamphylia. And John left them and returned to Jerusalem, but they went on from Perga and came to Antioch in Pisidia. And on the Sabbath day, they went into the synagogue and sat down. After the reading from the law and the prophets, the rulers of the synagogue sent a message to them saying, 'Brothers, if you have any word of encouragement for the people, say it.' So from Perga, they traveled to Antioch in Pisidia." And you will notice that we now have two cities named Antioch on our map. And this is not a typo. There were actually several cities named Antioch in those days, which had been established by Seleucus Nicator in honor of his father Antiochus. The two cities named Antioch, which have relevance to our story in the book of Acts, are shown on our map here. There is the Antioch in the area of Syria, where the church was located that sent Paul and Barnabas on this mission. And there is the Antioch in the area of Pisidia, which is the city where Paul and Barnabas are at now in their travels. Antioch, Pisidia was a Roman city situated on the main east-west highway from Ephesus to Syria, making it a very important trade center at that time. And although this is a Roman city, which has a largely Gentile, non-Jewish population, there is actually a considerable Jewish population in the city too, which we will see as we get further into this story. Well, when Paul and Barnabas arrive in Antioch, Pisidia, they attend worship service at the Jewish synagogue on Sabbath day. We noted last time that this was their usual routine on their mission trips. They would begin their outreach in a community by going to the local synagogue and sharing about Jesus there first. Well, why? We talked about this before, that this is where people who shared a common background with them would be gathering. The sacred book of Scripture that the people of the Jewish synagogue use is the Old Testament of our Bible, which contains God's promises to send the Messiah, the prophecies that would predict when the Messiah would come, what he would be like, what he would accomplish. See, Christianity has its origin in the Jewish religion. Christians are people who believe that Jesus is the Christ, the Messiah, the Savior, promised and prophesied about in the Old Testament scriptures. Well, as part of the worship service, an address or sermon was commonly given by a suitable member of the congregation. And if there were a qualified out-of-town visitor there, it was customary to invite them to share a word of encouragement with the people. And that's what happens now. They ask Paul and Barnabas if one of them would like to share a word of encouragement with the folks. And Paul takes them up on their offer. Beginning in verse 16 and running through verse 41, we have a transcript of the speech that Paul gives that day in the synagogue service. Now, this speech probably included more detail than we have here in these verses, but this provides the main points for us. Paul's approach is to recount the history of God's relationship with the Jewish people, God's promise to send the Messiah, and then to present Jesus as that promised Messiah. Why does Paul take the time to present the history of God's interaction with the Jewish people, the promises he made to send the Messiah, and then give evidence to show that Jesus is this promised Messiah, the Christ, the Savior. Because it matters that what Paul is telling them and to us is true. It matters that it's true. See, I'm always surprised at how careless people are about their spiritual life in comparison to their physical life. In their physical life, they are careful to make sure that what someone is telling them is legit. For example, a person goes to a jewelry store to purchase a diamond ring, and they do what they can to make sure that that stone they're purchasing is really a diamond and not just a polished piece of glass. A person who's looking to purchase a house will do some research about the neighborhood, when the house was built, if any remodeling had been done. They'll have a termite inspection done and so forth to make sure. A person looking to invest their money into a retirement fund will try to make sure the place that they're putting their hard-earned money is legitimate and has a decent history of return on the investment. There are countless examples of people being reasonably careful about the things that they buy, about the things that they eat, about the things that they do, and so on. But when it comes to spiritual things, they throw caution to the wind and they follow whatever suits their fancy in the moment. People literally make up their own personal religion, taking bits and pieces from all kinds of places and assembling them into their own personal belief system about how the spiritual dimension of reality works, what God is like, what God expects from us, how we get to heaven, which sins are critical, and which sins are purely optional behavior, and so forth. See, considering the stakes involved, I think people would be more careful about this part of their life. We're talking about our eternal soul. If we have an eternal soul, and I believe we do, then that means our soul is the most important part of who we are, because it's the part of us that's going to last both now and in the future forever. And we should therefore be more concerned about the care and well-being of our soul than everything else in our life. We should be concerned about what is true when it comes to spiritual things. And the very last thing we should be doing is making up our own ideas about that spiritual reality. In the case of Paul and his speech to the people at the synagogue in Antioch, Pisidia, he provides for them good reason for believing in Jesus as the Christ, as the Messiah, as the Savior, because it matters that it's true. Well, let's look at verse 16. It says, so Paul stood up and motioning with his hand said, men of Israel and you who fear God, listen. Notice that there are two groups of people that are present at the synagogue. There are Jews, making up the large majority of people there, and there are Gentile God-fearers and converts. This was the typical makeup of a synagogue congregation in Gentile lands. We were introduced to this term God-fearers back in Acts chapter 10 when we looked at the story of Cornelius. He was a God-fearer. God-fearers were Gentiles who believed in the God of the Bible and sought to follow the moral standards of the Jewish religion, but they were usually not full converts to the Jewish religion, stopping short of being circumcised and observing the stricter ceremonial laws of the Jewish religion. Verse 17, the God of this people, Israel, chose our fathers and made the people great during their stay in the land of Egypt, and with uplifted arm, he led them out of it. And for about 40 years, he put up with them in the wilderness. And after destroying seven nations in the land of Canaan, he gave them their land as an inheritance. All this took about 450 years, and after that, he gave them judges until Samuel the prophet. So Paul recounts Jewish history and their interaction with God, beginning with God's choosing of Abraham and his descendants as the group of people that he would have a special relationship with. He then mentions how God made these people great in number during their time that they lived in Egypt. And then God put up with them, he says, in the desert wilderness during the 40-year exodus from Egypt to the land of promise that he gave to them in Canaan. Paul finally mentions the period recounted in the book of Judges up to the prophet Samuel, who is Israel's last leader before they become a monarchy. Verse 21, then they asked for a king, and God gave them Saul, the son of Kish, a man of the tribe of Benjamin for 40 years. And when he had removed him, he raised up David to be their king, of whom he testified and said, I have found in David, the son of Jesse, a man after my heart who will do my will. Saul, Israel's first king, was the physical picture of all that people thought a king ought to be. But he didn't have a heart for the Lord. He was not a spiritually minded person. He didn't obey God. He did things the way he thought they ought to be done instead. So it says that God took the throne from Saul and his lineage and gave it to another, a man after his own heart, David. David, in contrast to Saul, was a man who had a heart for the Lord. He was intensely spiritually minded. He loved God and he sought to please him with his life. And God blessed David, making him Israel's most celebrated king in history. And the Lord gave him the incredible promise that through his lineage, the Savior of the world would come. And this is where Paul begins to draw this around to Christ. Verse 23. And of this man's offspring, God has brought to Israel a Savior, Jesus, as he promised. Before his coming, John had proclaimed a baptism of repentance to all the people of Israel. And as John was finishing his course, he said, what do you suppose that I am? I'm not he. No, but behold, after me one is coming, the sandals of whose feet I am not worthy to untie. Paul makes reference here to John the Baptist, who was the one prophesied to come to prepare the way for the Messiah. Verse 26. Brothers, son of the family of Abraham, and those among you who fear God, to us has been sent the message of this salvation. For those who live in Jerusalem and their rulers, because they did not recognize him nor understand the utterances of the prophets, which were read every Sabbath, fulfilled them by condemning him. And though they found in him no guilt worthy of death, they asked Pilate to have him executed. And when they had carried out all that was written of him, they took him down from the tree and laid him in a tomb. But God raised him from the dead, and for many days he appeared to those who had come up with him from Galilee to Jerusalem, who are now his witnesses to the people. So Paul now begins to declare Jesus as the Messiah that God promised by recounting the events that took place in Jerusalem, the crucifixion of Jesus demanded by the Jews and carried out by the Romans, and then the resurrection of Jesus from the dead. They killed Jesus, not realizing that he was the Messiah. But even in their killing of him, they fulfilled the prophecies made about the Messiah, that he would suffer and be rejected and killed. Then verse 32, it says, and we bring you the good news that what God promised to the fathers, this he has fulfilled to us, their children, by raising Jesus, as also it is written in the second Psalm, you are my son, today I have begotten you. And as for the fact that he raised him from the dead, no more to return to corruption, he is spoken in this way, I will give you the Holy One, sure blessings of David. Therefore, he says also in another psalm, you will not let your Holy One see corruption. For David, after he had served the purpose of God in his own generation, fell asleep and was laid with his fathers and saw corruption. The resurrection of Jesus from the dead is the big event that has changed everything. It substantiates the claims about Jesus. He is indeed Messiah, indeed Christ, indeed the Savior. This is the good news, Paul says. Let it be known to you, therefore, brothers, that through this man forgiveness of sins is proclaimed to you, and by him everyone who believes is freed from everything from which you could not be freed by the law of Moses. Paul now answers for them and for us, so what? What difference does it make? Who cares? He explains why all of this matters. He says, first, through Jesus, our sins can be forgiven. Someone said to me the other day that people don't care about the forgiveness of sins anymore. Sin is not relevant anymore, they said. Sin is a relative thing. Morality is no longer an absolute. One rule for you, one rule for me. What's right for you is not necessarily right for me. Each one lives by his or her own set of credos. And that's true enough, isn't it? But you need to know that just because people don't consider sin relevant anymore does not make it irrelevant. You need to know that sin is very much relevant to God. And because it is relevant to him, it is also relevant to us. Our sin has separated us from God. It's broken our relationship with him. We've offended holy God with the way that we have lived our lives. And the Bible tells us that because of our sin, all of humanity, every single one of us, stands condemned before holy God and is under his judgment and his wrath. But see, the definition of sin that God is using to judge us is not the personal set of credos that we each have chosen to live by. The definition of sin that God is using is what we find in the Scripture. By his definition of sin, we are condemned and under his judgment and wrath. Because of our sin, none of us are going to heaven. We're not going to heaven because of our sin, it says. We're separated from God. The relationship that we could have had and we ought to have and that we want to have with God is not possible because of our sin. But here's the very good news. The very good news. Through Jesus, our sin can be forgiven. Our guilt before God can be removed. We will no longer be condemned and under the judgment and wrath of God. We can have a relationship with God. We can be brought near to him. We can be his child. We can have the hope of heaven. All of that comes through Jesus Christ. The second thing Paul says is through Jesus, and I love the way he says this because it's such a mouthful. He says, through Jesus, you can be freed from everything from which you could not be freed by the law of Moses. Everything that the law of Moses, the religious law of the Jewish religion, everything that that was unable to do for you, Jesus Christ can do for you. Now, Paul, he's speaking to a mostly Jewish audience here, so he's focusing on the law of Moses. But we can easily extend what he's saying to include everything that people put their hope in for ultimate security and fulfillment. All of the things are inadequate. They can't provide what we really need. And in every way that all of these things are inadequate, Jesus Christ is adequate. He is the one complete solution to the human problem. And how is a person freed through Jesus, receiving that forgiveness in this new life? Look at it. Paul says right here, everyone who believes is freed. Not everyone who's a good boy and a good girl is freed. Not everyone who's a Jew is freed. Everyone who believes is free. Believes what? Everyone who believes in Jesus Christ, everyone who trusts in Jesus as Savior, puts their faith in Jesus as Savior, everyone who believes what Paul has said is true and acts on it as it's true is free from condemnation and forgiveness is received, and no longer are they guilty before God. They become his child through Jesus. And then he closes his address in verse 40. He says, beware, therefore, lest what is said in the prophets should come about. Look, you scoffers, be astounded and perish, for I am doing a work in your days, a work that you will not believe, even if someone tells it to you. He ends his speech with a warning to take what he has said seriously. The Lord said through the prophet Habakkuk that he quotes here that he's going to do something that people would not imagine possible. And that thing has happened. Messiah has come and God is offering salvation to everyone. As they went out, the people begged that these things might be told them the next Sabbath. And after the meeting of the synagogue broke up, many Jews and devout converts to Judaism followed Paul and Barnabas, who, as they spoke with them, urged them to continue in the grace of God. So many of the people were touched by Paul's speech, and they wanted him to come back the next Sabbath and speak more about these same things. In fact, some of them became believers in Jesus as Savior, and they encouraged them in their faith in this new life. 44, the next Sabbath, almost the whole city gathered to hear the word of the Lord. So during the week following this first Sabbath, people were talking all over town about the things that this newcomer, Paul, has said. When the next Sabbath rolls around, it seemed like the whole city had shown up to this Jewish synagogue to hear Paul speak again about Jesus. But when the Jews saw the crowds, they were filled with jealousy and began to contradict what was spoken by Paul, reviling him. And Paul and Barnabas spoke out boldly, saying, "It was necessary that the word of God be spoken first to you, since you thrust aside and judge yourselves unworthy of eternal life. Behold, we are turning to the Gentiles. For so the Lord has commanded us, saying, 'I have made you a light for the Gentiles, that you may bring salvation to the ends of the earth.' And when the Gentiles heard this, they began rejoicing and glorifying the word of the Lord. And as many as were appointed to eternal life believed." 49. And the word of the Lord was spreading throughout the whole region. But the Jews incited the devout women of high standing and the leading men of the city, stirred up persecution against Paul and Barnabas, and drove them out of their district. But they shook off the dust from their feet against them and went to Iconium. And the disciples were filled with joy and with the Holy Spirit. The Jews will be Paul's biggest opponent throughout his ministry, but Paul will never give up on them. He will continue to share the message about Jesus with them whenever he has the opportunity. Now, one final observation from this story this morning. Paul and Barnabas have had both some very positive results and some very negative ones while in Antioch, Pisidia. Their preaching about Jesus as Messiah has been enthusiastically received by a large portion of the Gentile population of the city. Many people have become followers of Jesus. On the other hand, they have literally been ran out of town by the Jews who strongly oppose them. But they don't get discouraged. They shake off the dust from their feet and they go to another city, Iconium. They keep going. What was their secret for not letting their circumstances defeat them? They had a strong sense of calling. They knew God had called them to this work, and they remembered that even in the worst of times. They didn't use the world's metrics for measuring their success. To measure success, the world uses things like profitability, sales goals, market share, customer satisfaction, A's on final exams, 100,000 Facebook friends, and similar metrics. The Lord interacts with us on a relational basis. We're not his minions. We're his children. He's our Father. Paul and Barnabas remember what Jesus has done for them, and they remember whose they are now in Christ. They see being faithful to their Father's call in their life more important than tangible accomplishments. They're leaving the results in the hands of their Father. C.S. Lewis wrote once, "It's not your business to succeed, but to do right. When you've done so, the rest lies with God."
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11: Welcome to Expository Truths, where we exalt Christ by bringing clarity of truth through the Scriptures with Dr. John Kyle, pastor of Faith Community Church in Vacaville. As Christians, we're called to know the truth and be able to proclaim it. We can know truth when we know the Word of God, which is precise, without error, powerful and effective for both salvation and spiritual growth. Enjoy digging deeply with Dr. Kyle as he takes us verse by verse through the powerful book of Ephesians, giving us a marvelous summary of the good news of Christ and its implications for our daily lives.
12: Please turn in your Bibles to Ephesians chapter 4, verses 28 through 30. Ephesians 4, 28 through 30. The letter of Ephesians was written by the Apostle Paul to the Christians living in the wretchedly pagan city of Ephesus, the capital city of Asia Minor. Paul wrote this while he was under house arrest in Rome, and he wrote it to lay a solid doctrinal foundation for these believers so they could then live out those doctrines for the glory of God. We're now in the middle of the application section of this letter. The call, now that we are saved, this: to use our gifts within the church so we can all be growing and maturing in our faith and thus glorifying God with our lives in full measure. So as Paul said, put off the old man, put that away. In other words, stop living like a non-believer and put on the new man day by day by day and live like a Christian is called to live, because this is who you now are in Christ, right? Last week, Paul began to show us what the new man looks like, what the saved soul looks like, and it's all very practical. Look, he says, now that you're saved, stop lying. Tell the truth. Be angry, but don't sin, and don't harbor anger in your heart. Because sin like that gives a place for the devil to work, and that's never wise. See, it's all very, very practical. Living out our faith, living like a new man, a new person is called to live. Paul continues to show us what the new man looks like in today's passage. Verse 28, let's look. Let him who stole steal no longer, but rather let him labor, working with his hands what is good, that he may have something to give him who has need. Let no corrupt word proceed out of your mouth, but what is good for necessary edification, that it may impart grace to the hearers. And do not grieve the Holy Spirit of God, by whom you were sealed for the day of redemption. Now remember, Paul's already told us that when we were saved, we put off the old man and we put on the new man. Done deal, right? Done deal. We are now saved. We are now justified. We are now forgiven. It is done. It's happened already. That said, we also know that putting off the old man is something that's to continue on throughout our lives, because guess what? We're not in glory yet. Not yet. So, put off, put on, put off, put on, put off, put on, continually, day by day, until glory. In today's passage, we see five more marks of the new man or woman in Christ. First, steal no longer. Steal no longer. Now, you might think that stealing isn't a problem amongst Christians, but we might need to think again about that one. The word steal is from the Greek word klepto. And it means to take by stealth, to take someone else's property secretly without permission. It seems that this was quite the problem in Ephesus at the time, not only before these Ephesians were saved, but even after they were saved. Look, Paul puts this instruction in the present tense. That means that it's now happening amongst those people that Paul was writing to. It means that this sin was still being committed by the members of the Ephesian church. We look at this and we say, no, no, Christians don't steal. Really? Really? Some commentators say how this was a cultural thing in Ephesus, and they say that it really wasn't thought of as being all that bad of a thing at that time. But I don't really buy that. Stealing is a massive problem amongst the unsaved in every society, and it's also a problem, I believe, amongst many Christians, and the call is to stop it. See, now that they've put off the stinking garments of the old man and they've put on the new garments of Christ, they have access, we have access to a new power, right, that allows us to obey Paul's commands more and more as we live in daily dependence on the Holy Spirit who resides in us. We can overcome. We can take spiritual ground for the glory of God. One said, they were once spiritual kleptomaniacs, but now in Christ's garments, they are to cease this sin. And that's correct. You may say, is it really that big of a problem? Yeah. John MacArthur notes that in the past several decades, shoplifting has grown alarmingly, and a large percentage of it is being done by employees. In some larger stores, up to a third of the price of merchandise is used to cover theft losses. In one 20-year study, it was found that 30% of the population will steal, not only if the opportunity arises, but they'll also create the opportunity whenever they possibly can. 40% will steal if there's little danger of getting caught, and only 30% of people won't steal at all. And I believe that the number would go down if there was no chance of getting caught. I believe this really is a problem. It really is a problem. One 7-year-old article was titled, The Five Finger Discount, 35 Facts About Shoplifting in America. Here's a couple of lowlights. I won't list all of them. It's estimated that there are currently 27 billion shoplifters in the U.S. today, when the article was written, which means 1 in 11 people steal from stores or retailers. I think it's more than that, but it's estimated there are between 330 and 440 million individual cases of shoplifting every year, which comes to 1.2 million shoplifting incidences daily, or 50,000 every hour. Experts cite that there's no average shoplifter profile. Men and women shoplift about equally. 25% of shoplifters are kids, which means that 75% are full-grown adults. One study by Columbia University concluded that shoplifting was actually more prevalent among people with higher education and higher income, which made them conclude that there were more psychological factors and less financial motivation that made people steal. You know, it's called sin. 73% of shoplifters don't plan to steal anything in advance. It just happens once they get into the store. What's the conclusion of that? People steal when the opportunity arises and they think that they're going to get away with it. Retailers and businesses around the world spend about $26.8 billion a year to stop shoplifters and thieves, a dollar amount that has grown at a rate of almost 10% per year in the last 5 years. Again, I believe this is quite a problem. I came across another article about theft in San Francisco. The writer said this, soon after moving to San Francisco in 2016, I walked into a Walgreens in North Beach to buy an electric toothbrush. As I was paying for it, a man walked into the store, grabbed a handful of beef jerky, and walked out. I looked over at the employee, who shrugged. Then I went to Safeway next door for some groceries, and I saw a man stuffing 3 bottles of wine into a backpack and walking casually toward the exit. On his way out, he bagged some snacks. No one seemed to care. 5 years later, he says, the shoplifting epidemic in San Francisco has only worsened. Walgreens has had to close 17 stores, largely because the scale of the thefts has made business untenable. Why? And why, especially in San Francisco? Here's what the article said, because he said this. San Francisco in particular has a hands-off attitude, and if there are no consequences for their actions, then you invite the behavior. And that, right there, is the attitude of the unsaved world. And generally speaking, if they can get away with it, then why not take it, even if it doesn't belong to you? Look what happens when a mob forms and people are allowed to loot and to take things that don't belong to them. What happens? They loot and they take things that don't belong to them because they think that there's not going to be any consequences for it. This is the way of the world, and the stats prove it. But certainly this isn't a problem in the church, right? Right? Well, it was in Ephesus, and it probably hits closer to home than we might think. How about this? Padding expense accounts, reporting more hours than we worked, failing to report income to the IRS, petty theft, taking some of your dad's money off the dresser, reneging on a debt, not paying fair wages, pocketing what a clerk overpays in change, that's all called stealing. And so there's really no end to the ways that we can steal, but again, stealing is a sin. and is to have no part in the life of the new person in Christ. So stop stealing if you are, and if you're not, hey, never do it, because stealing is something that Christians put off and put out of their lives. All right, that leads to the second mark of the new man, work hard. So put off stealing, and you instead put on hard work, but rather let him labor, working with his hands what is good. The word for work here is a basic word for laboring or working, in contrast to idleness or laziness. Working with your hands doesn't mean that only manual labor is valid, but instead, Paul is speaking of hard work for gain as opposed to gaining by stealing. So while a robber uses his hands to gain something that isn't rightfully his, the Christian is to use his hands for honest gain. What's a Christian to labor and work for? It says that which is good, which speaks of that which is moral, that which is beneficial. So instead of stealing like you used to, work hard at a good job, work hard at a job that supports you and your family in a manner in which God would be glorified. A job that supports you. A job that honors God. Some jobs aren't good. Don't do those jobs. Those jobs which no Christian who loves the Lord should do. Don't do that. But aside from that, work hard for the glory of God, and also so that you don't have to steal. Look, God created humans to work. The first instruction God gave Adam was to work to tend the Garden of Eden. So work was given before sin entered the world, and therefore, work is a part of God's perfect creation. See, work wasn't the result of the fall. No, the fall only made work more difficult. Tending Eden was designed to be a pleasant and rewarding job for Adam. And he certainly would have loved caring for the garden, and he would have found it fulfilling and purposeful, because work was designed to do that. Look, work is the way we provide for our basic needs and help others who may be unable to work, and we're going to see that in the next point. So we should embrace the work that God has given us to do, and we should express gratitude to Him that we have the ability to provide for ourselves and for our families. As Colossians 3:23 says, whatever you do, do your work heartily, as for the Lord rather than for men. So again, work hard as unto the Lord. See, laziness, which is the avoidance of work, is condemned in Scripture. People who neglected to provide for their families were condemned by the early church, 1 Timothy 5:8. Paul gave instructions that those who refused to work should not be allowed to eat, 2 Thessalonians 3:10. Jesus himself worked, and so work was designed by God as man's earthly occupation, and it's a very good thing. So again, put on hard work. Work hard, exalt Christ, do good, work with your hands, even if it means that you have to sit at a desk all day, and do it well for the glory of God, because He's watching. It's quite an issue today, especially now. It's quite an issue today. People don't want to work, generally speaking. Give me free stuff, right? I really like free stuff, and I don't want to work. Give me free stuff. That's a major problem today. What happens when people don't have to go to work? Generally speaking, this is what I've observed. They get depressed, they get up late, they watch TV all day, they play video games all day and all night, or they waste time on many other things, and they lose a sense of purpose in their lives. Note that while this statement is here so that you can earn enough money so that you don't have to steal, but so you can actually be generous with others in need, we're going to get to that. Look, not every job's a paid job, right? I mean, stay-at-home moms work hard. Anybody? Right? I know some retired people who work hard every day doing things to bless God and to bless others. That's very good, because God made us for work, and it's a good thing. And Christianity has always stood up for the dignity of work and of labor, while the godless are characterized by slackness and laziness. And laziness isn't a good quality. One said, "Our idle days are Satan's busy days." Another, "Our footprints in the sands of time are never made by sitting down." Another, "There's never yet been a person in our history who led a life of ease whose name is worth remembering." And then there's this by Spurgeon: "It's an abomination to let the grass grow up to your knees and do nothing toward making it into hay. God never sent a man into the world to be idle. And that's absolutely right. Instead, the call, work hard to make your money, to survive, yes, so that you don't have to steal anymore, yes, but also for your own good. For your own good and for the glory of God. That leads to the third mark of the new man, to be generous. Look, let him who stole steal no longer, but rather let him labor, working with his hands what is good. Why? That he may have something to give him who has need. The word that introduces a purpose clause. And this tells us that instead of stealing, the call is to work hard. Why? So that you can make money, so that you can then be able to share with others who are needy. So as opposed to the old man who's a taker, the new man is a hard worker and a giver. Look, God himself is a giving God, or don't we know it? And his generosity is evidenced all around us. I mean, he generously gives us blessing upon blessing upon blessing beyond measure. Sun, rain, good food, wonderful people around us, vivid colors, beautiful music, and so many things. And they all come from the generous hand of a gracious God. Above all, God demonstrated his ultimate act of generosity when he offered his son as a sacrifice to atone for the sin of every believer. So yeah, our God is an extremely generous God, and his children should be generous like him. And the question is, are you? That means that we think beyond ourselves, right? That we don't just consider the things of this present fading life, but we consider the next life. That we have a heart for those who have less than we have, that we are generous with the blessings that we have, generous to others around us. The call is to liberate ourselves from covetousness and to work hard so we can generously share with others. Look, Christians, new men and women, are generous. That's a fact. That's a fact. That's the way it should be. They aren't stingy. They aren't covetous. No, they're generous because they live for things beyond this fading life. In 2 Corinthians chapter 8, Paul talks about the churches in Macedonia and how generous those churches had been in their giving to the struggling Christians in Jerusalem. What's amazing is that those churches in Macedonia were very poor churches themselves. In fact, those Christians in Macedonia were going through deep and intense poverty, horrible trials and terrible afflictions, and yet it says in 8:3 that they gave not only according to their ability, but they gave beyond their ability. Why and how? Because it says they first gave themselves to God, and that's the key, right? Give yourself to God, and then it's going to prompt you to give generously back to God and then to others. And that's a mark of a new man or a new woman in Christ. They don't take, no. They freely give. They're generous. See, as lovers of God, generosity should be a natural outflow in light of everything that he's given to us. 2 Corinthians 9, 6 through 7 shows us what Christian generosity ought to look like when it says this. But this I say, he who sows sparingly will also reap sparingly, and he who sows bountifully will also reap bountifully. So let each one give as he purposes in his heart, not grudgingly or out of necessity, for God loves a cheerful giver. And there it is right there. You reap what you sow, right? And the question is, what do you want to reap? That's the question. What do you want to reap? Sow a little, reap a little. Sow a lot, reap a lot. All right, so what do you want to reap? You say, okay, I get the principle, but what does it mean? Well, when Paul talks about sowing and reaping, he's simply saying this. When you give to God, God promises that you will be blessed for it in return, eternally blessed for it by God himself. Maybe that'll be seen when you look around and see the many souls who are coming to the Lord through the ministry that you support. Maybe it'll be seen when you look around and see how the truly needy are indeed being taken care of by the church because they're able to do that because of your generous giving. Maybe it'll be seen only when you stand before God and he shows you what your generosity went for and how God used it to affect his kingdom. That's an incredible thought. But reaping time will come. That's a fact. Reaping time will come. Matthew 6:10 says, do not lay up for yourselves treasure on earth where moth and rust destroy and where thieves break in and steal, but lay up for yourselves treasure in heaven where neither moth nor rust destroys and thieves do not break in and steal. For where your treasure is, there your heart will be also. And so we see that when you generously give things that are honoring and pleasing to God in this life, self, money, time, talents, things like that, to God and to others for the glory of God, those things are storing up treasures in heaven, treasures in the next life. So generosity not only blesses others, but it also blesses your God who is watching, and it blesses you, the giver. See, I think too many Christians today are way too worldly minded. We think way too much about the things of this life only. We forget that this really isn't our home, and too many of us live like this is all that there is. So what do? We spend and live for this life way too much. So we buy houses and cars and toys and things and build up our barns, and we fill those barns up, and we forget that all this stuff will burn away and rot. That doesn't mean that having a nice house or a car or nice things is bad. That's not what it means. It just means that we need to evaluate what life we are truly focused on the most today. Are you a generous person? Would you say that you give generously to the Lord and His church and others, time, talent, gifts, and so on? Is God pleased? Do you give generously to others in the name of the Lord? That's a mark of a new person in Christ. That's a mark of a true Christian. Not long ago, a rich man died. One of his friends said to another, "What did he leave?" The friend replied, "All of it." We need to remember that what we sow into this life will fade away, but what we sow into the next life will last forever. Wisdom says, therefore, to be generous, to give freely, to give graciously, to bless others, to not withhold from God or from people who have needs, to help the hurting, to help the needy, to show them the gracious love of the Lord. That's a mark of a new man in Christ. Fourth, the new man speaks words that edify. Verse 29. Let no corrupt word proceed out of your mouth, but what is good for necessary edification, that it may impart grace to the hearers. The word corrupt describes that which is rotten, disgusting, foul, putrid, and worthless. The word was often used to describe spoiled fish or rotten food, and the call here is very clear, isn't it? That this kind of language is rotten and smelly, and it must be taken off like an old stinking garment. See, a rotten mouth is a part of the old self that needs to be stripped away when a person becomes a Christian. One said, "The garment of a rotten mouth must be taken off and thrown into the fire." And he's absolutely right. Look, halitosis is a condition of chronic bad breath. And spiritual halitosis is indeed a reality that must be put off by those who love God. See, rotten words and rotten conversations are a part of the unsaved world, but they shouldn't be a part of us who love Christ. So, what are these corrupt words? Obviously, this is speaking of conversation that's filthy and suggestive, right? Off-color jokes, profanity, dirty stories, cussing, swearing, and the like. Obviously, it includes that. However, this also probably includes any form of conversation that's frivolous, empty, idle, and worthless. So Paul's condemning any use of speech that is morally unhealthy, that suggests impure thoughts, light views of sin, irreverence towards God, or that trifles with serious things. Paul's going to deal with obscene and vile language in chapter 5, verse 4. So this is more, I believe, of a general statement for us in Christ to talk like lovers of God should talk, and not like the world who doesn't care about Christ and about the things that honor Christ. The new man seeks to glorify and please God, putting off the old

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2: I have a friend in service, and it's a friend, it's a family member of Destiny who is like born and raised in this church and grew up in this church, became a staff member here, pastor of in our church, and then went to Napa for a little bit, but now is a pastor in France, in the country of France, and so Grenoble and the city there. I want you to welcome home, really. I want you to welcome home Pastor Jordan Abedin. You could do better than that, people. You could do better than that. No golf flaps here.
3: Bonjour.
2: Bonjour. So help me again. Bonjour.
3: No, let's slow it down.
2: Okay, slow it down.
3: Bon.
2: Bon.
3: Jour.
2: Jour.
3: Bonjour.
2: Bonjour.
3: Yeah, that's real close, Pastor. A few weeks of that, we can really nail that, I think. Yeah. But don't go to France with that, okay?
2: It's nice to have you back home. It's nice to have
3: it's
2: you
3: good
2: back
3: to be
2: home.
3: Here. So good to see everybody.
2: So, and, like we've done in every service, and you need to say something about me.
3: In French.
2: In French.
3: I've been kind thus far.
2: You kind of took a, I said I love you, but I felt like that's like sending a Hallmark card.
3: Okay. So you want to be honest?
2: I want you to be honest. I want you to say something.
3: C'est dangereux. It's dangerous to do that.
2: Okay, go for it. With passion.
3: Okay. Tu as pris de l'âge. Tu as pris de l'âge. You've gotten older.
2: Is that what you said? I think your daughter laughed
3: like
2: down
3: one
2: here.
3: One person laughed down here.
2: I've gotten older.
3: Yeah, I mean...
2: A little bit.
3: Yeah.
2: A little bit.
3: Put the red and white suit on, Santa. You look awesome.
2: Whoa! Hey! It's nice to have Jordan with us. Yeah.
3: Now he's remembering, like, when he sent us away. Like, yeah,
2: leave.
3: Be blessed.
2: Go. Leave and do what you must do. Do it quickly.
3: So good.
2: You what? So good to have
3: Jordan,
2: you back home, and... Obviously, we've done a 9 o'clock and a 10:15 service, and just to be able to enjoy being with you, laughing a little bit, hearing your heart, and all that stuff. And I mean, it's unbelievable when we start like putting the timelines together that it was 15, 16 years ago.
3: 20 years ago. I turned 40 July 12th.
2: And wow.
3: Well, take it easy.
2: Oh, so anyway, it's so good. I mean, like, we saw you grow up. I saw you grow up. You were our neighbors.
3: We were.
2: Neighbors across the street.
3: Yeah.
2: Saw you make out with your wife in front of my house.
3: No.
2: Yeah, in a car.
3: No.
2: Windows were steamed.
3: I mean, the real...
2: I'm just saying.
3: I mean, someone has to ask the question, why is he looking? You're like, what? What's going on there?
2: Anyway, I gotta keep track of my staff members.
3: That's true, I guess, yeah. Accountability purposes.
2: Yeah, anyway. So, Jordan, it's great to have you back here. Some of you don't know, Jordan, you're new to Destiny. Like I said, he's on our team for a long time and now is in France as a pastor in a college city town, Grenoble. And just to kind of give a little context to who you are and what you're doing, we've got a video. So take a look at the video.
4: What if something sacred is happening in secular France? Blaise Pascal, one of history's greatest minds, was French. He once said, "In difficult times, carry something beautiful in your heart." France has always understood beauty. It has given the world its art, its architecture, its cuisine, the unmistakable fingerprint of a creator artist written into the soul of an entire nation. For generations, that nation turned away from the one who made it all beautiful. France became the secular country, the post-Christian nation, the country that had, it seemed, moved on from God. But something is happening. This past Easter, Over 17,800 people were baptized across France, the highest number in more than two decades, two of them in our own church. Adult baptisms have grown by 160% in the last 10 years. And for the first time, the largest group among new believers is young adults. The secular city of Grenoble is asking questions again. Something sacred is stirring in France. We lead a church called Le Refuge, a refuge for people finding their way to Jesus. We opened a cafe, Pilgrim Coffee House, where secular people feel genuinely welcome. And next door, a prayer space where churches across Grenoble are learning to pray together. The sacred and the secular, side by side on the same street. That's not an accident. It's the whole idea. We're here as a family. Our kids are speaking French, making friends, and growing up a part of something they'll spend the rest of their lives talking about. Something sacred is happening in secular France. We need the church to believe that with us. We need you to believe that with us. Thank you, because this isn't just our ministry. It belongs to everyone who prays, to everyone who gives, and to everyone who stands with us. May the Lord bless you. Que le Seigneur vous bénisse.
2: Secular France. Wow, that's interesting. I mean, we have, I don't know if you know this, if you keep up on it, we have our share of problems here in America. We're starting to elect socialists here. Crazy. But we have our share of problems. But you're in a like post-Christian environment in Grenoble, college technology central hub of France. And so, I mean, what is a Christian doing there?
3: Yeah, I don't know. I came here to ask you that. But we are definitely in a secular post-Christian nation, no doubt about it. And I think what was interesting, as soon as we started sharing with people that we were going to go there, this is just what came out of their mouths. You know, this is resistance and hard soil. And that's true. There is that. But I think there's something else also. And we've, over the last 5 years we've been there, something we've been reminded, I don't know if you know, but the Bible says that every single person is made in the image of God. Do you know that? So, which means that it doesn't matter necessarily what a government document says about a nation or what the census numbers reveal or even what you and I feel about a place or a people. God's word declares that every single person is carrying the fingerprint of the Creator. And that's important to remember because that's sacred. So in the middle of a secular nation, there's something sacred already at work, already taking place. Does that make sense? And so, yeah, Grenoble is a microcosm, of course, of France. And it's the Silicon Valley of France is what they call it. So there's a lot of innovation, a lot of technology, a lot of great minds. There's universities there. So there's just about over 60,000 students who are in the city when school is in session. And it's intense. And there's a lot of inquisitive people there and sharp people, sharper than you and I combined. No offense to you, mostly me. But the thing is, all of those people still have a spiritual question in their life. And we've had beautiful conversations with young people, old people about spirituality and introducing the person of Jesus. And beauty is a thing. And we really felt like the Lord speak to us. If you've been to France, then you've seen it's very beautiful. And the French culture, we've learned so much from them. They have an appreciation for beauty, an affinity for it. They create beautiful things. And our prayer has been that we want to see a beautiful rediscovery of the one who makes all things beautiful, and that person being Jesus. So, yes, it's secular, but there's something sacred there as well.
2: That's awesome. So just to help us with the narrative a little bit, Jordan. Here you are at Destiny, grew up in this church, find the Lord here, you know, baptized here, find your wife, have children, become a pastor, all this. So you had all that experience here, and it led you to there, to Grenoble. I mean, what took place? You got to fill in some blanks.
3: Well, I think as I was worshiping this morning with the song that you guys did about the good plans of the Lord. You know, like we believe that, right? That his plans are good. I was asking myself the question, when do his plans start? Because usually by the time I pick up on them, they've been in motion for a very long time. And yeah, I think destiny was a place where it was a place of firsts. This was the first of everything for us. Came to Christ, learned ministry, got our first opportunities to lead, to preach, anything. It was here, was our first time doing it. And it was awesome, our first missions trips. And it was really where I think the first time my wife and I got to see that the local church is designed and built for something more than just itself. And we saw that modeled here. And then we became youth pastors here. We were taking young people on missions trips. It was awesome. We were raising money for Speed the Light, which is a way for us to raise money for missionaries to have vehicles. And I never would have thought that I would be on this side of the conversation. We drive a Speed the Light vehicle. So incredible. And I would have never guessed being here. I know many of you know Pastor Harley Allen, who just went to be with the Lord. And I see Kay here this morning. Heroes. And one time I was in Pastor Harley's office and he said, Jordan, you're going to want to have a bag packed when you're in ministry, because you never know when or where for how long God is going to send you. And when he told me that, I was like, don't be saying that. You know, you're saying that way too loud. Pastor Greg's going to hear you or something. Like, calm down, Harley. You know, he only really ever preached on two things, character and missions. And otherwise he was sitting right there. And if you were preaching or if I were preaching, it was an intimidating situation. Yes. But that left that made an impact on our life. And now I get it. Now I see, like, wow, destiny and is just something that the Lord used to shape my wife and I and our family. But what I think is really important to know is it didn't just shape us. It's bearing, what destiny is bearing fruit in Grenoble right now. I mean, when you're here in the morning, we're meeting in the evening at Refuge Church in Grenoble, France. And so this is just the way the Lord does things, isn't it? He shapes people and he calls people and then he bears fruit through all those things. It's amazing. He's got good plans.
2: Yeah. You told about the wall.
3: Yeah.
2: And what happened in that moment?
3: Yeah, well, you have the wall tonight, so y'all better be at that. But the wall first started, it was just for the staff. And Pastor Greg decided that the best time for the wall was during lunch, during a work day, which I knew for certain he did not hear from the Lord on that, because I've never heard the Lord speak that to me to this day. Because when it's lunchtime, I don't think very many holy thoughts, just hangry thoughts. And so Pastor Greg, he's like, you know, this is going to be who we are. And this was years and years ago. And I remember being right over here. So if you're sitting over there, the Lord's going to speak to you about your attitude this morning, because I had a bad attitude over here about being in this prayer meeting during lunch when we're this close to like In-N-Out Burger. It was just, I was really working through my salvation, obviously, but I felt like the Lord say, like, no, this, what we're doing here, this is going to be a part of your life forever. So you better get on board now. And when we say that, you used to say all the time that the presence of God changes everything. That includes little things like bad attitudes, which can spoil the plans that God has for you. And man, I'm so grateful for the wall and for just the DNA of destiny that's in us and now is in France.
2: Yeah. You know, it's very cool. And you're going to be at the wall tonight.
3: I'll be at the wall.
2: Yeah. So, Pastor Jordan, if you had to open up your heart and share with this congregation a word about, you know, where we are as a church. I mean, we're good. We're not great in missions. We're good in missions. And we even kind of pause in saying that, because as we have dialogue, you're just pastoring in a different city. Sure. It's in Grenoble. It's not here. Yeah, but you're a part of our family, a part of our team. So if you could just open up your heart and share with some vision with our congregation, what would you be saying?
3: Sure. How many minutes do I have?
2: You have...
5: As much as you want.
3: Okay,
2: you heard
3: no.
2: The voice.
3: Okay.
2: The voice crying in the wilderness.
3: Yes, Lord. Thank you for that time. I can't really do this sitting down.
2: Just be you.
3: I would say... we have dreamed and we praying and imagining a day, I think, where the word missions is used even less and less, and instead, not that it's bad, but instead that the local church begins to see and understand that it's natural for them to have a global expression because of two things. One, it's just, what did Pastor say earlier, wants to stand under the word of God. If you read it, it's very clear what our mandate is. It is to take the gospel to every nation on earth, because it says that every knee will bow, every tongue will confess. Every tongue will confess that Jesus is Lord. So there's a call upon the church. And while investing in the local church and this body and this city is so important because it's Judea, Samaria, to the ends of the earth, we can't forget that. But then the second one I think is important. It's being able to have eyes to see the unique opportunities that are placed before the local church. And for this morning, destiny. Because destiny is going to come across some opportunities that another church won't, because God's doing a unique thing here. In the 5 years in Grenoble, something that I've really picked up on and I'm still learning is there's a difference between position and posture. Position and posture are two different things. They're similar, but they're different. Let me explain. So in a sports analogy term, you got the orange tie on. That's for the San Francisco Giants. May they rest in peace this season, but we'll move on.
2: This decade.
3: Seriously, man. But 2010, 2012, 2014, I mean, what else do we want?
2: Yeah.
3: Jesus, come back. Anyway, if I'm on a baseball team, I'm going to play second base. I'm going to go take that position. And I can go stand there. But if I'm not looking, if I'm not paying attention, if I don't have the right posture, I may be in the right position, but I am not ready. And that play can just pass me by completely. And that's the difference between position and posture. Position is a place that we've been put by God to be in the game. But the posture is something that we choose to have, to be ready in the position that we've been put. Does that make sense? So destiny, I don't know if you know this, but you are in an incredible position. An incredible position. You have tremendous relationships, tremendous resources, a tremendous legacy, and you have the ability to reach around the world in ways I think other churches would only dream of. And it's not something that I'm flattering you guys with, but it's just the truth. But there's a difference between position and posture. In the Bible, if you were to open up the book of Mark chapter 1, I love this book because chapter 1 is just like pedal to the metal ministry. Like it's like
2: all gas, no brakes.
3: It's like the backpack giveaway, celebrate America and Easter on the same day, okay? And Jesus is just, he's casting out demons, he's healing people, he's preaching, the kingdom has come, and people are like, who is this guy? And the disciples are freaking out. If I was a disciple, I would be like, oh man, we got to start a YouTube channel and let's get some young people and start the social media. We're going live in 30 seconds, you know, and I would try to package it all. You know, we're going to take a massive offering to fund the ministry. We'll tithe it, of course, you know, but we got to pay the disciples. You know what I'm saying? So I would have messed it up. But what does Jesus do? In the middle of all the momentum, in the middle of, in that position, if you read it, he disappears in the middle of the night to go be by himself with the Father. Because Jesus does not confuse success with the will of God. There are times where I am doing something that I think God wants me to do, and it may not be the thing God wants me to do, and it's probably because I didn't check in with him and posture myself to hear from him first. And so Jesus understands his position, but continues to cultivate his posture in private with the Lord, and he comes back. He doesn't have a new strategy. He doesn't have a new anything. He's just, we're going on to the next town because he has kept his posture. Does that make sense? And destiny, you have a position, but posture is something else. It needs to be cultivated. How? I mean, one of them is what you're going to do tonight. You must be a church that decides, I want to hear from the Lord. Because Jesus says in John 5:17 that the Father is always working. Right? So back to the beginning about, well, France is this post. It's all this game over mentality that we have. And I'm not going to go serve in France and adopt a game over mentality. If Jesus says that in the book of John that the Father is always at work, I'm going to take it to heart. And so I'm going to look for where the Father is working the Lord said something to me before we left. It was, Jordan, I want you to stop praying about the things you're doing. I want you to make prayer the thing that you do. And I'll show you what I'm already doing so you can join me there. And that takes the pressure off, Pastor. It takes off from you not having to be these creative geniuses, which we just can't do that all the time in church. That's not who we're supposed to be either. We're supposed to find out what the Father is already doing and join him there. Wouldn't that be a better idea? Amen. And so I'll tell you a story and I'll be done. Because the Father's always at work and he's doing things. And you saw, we opened up this nonprofit coffee shop. So cool. We're so cool.
2: You're
3: now
2: hip,
3: because
2: man.
3: We have a
2: you
3: coffee
2: are
3: shop.
2: Hip.
3: Oh man. So cool. Check us on Instagram. You know what you really should do before? You ever heard of the biblical idea of counting the cost? You know, have you ever heard that
2: yes,
3: one?
2: Yeah. I preached on it.
3: Yeah, yeah. I must have missed that sermon because I was not listening when I decided to open up a coffee shop. Because you know what you really need to understand when you open up a coffee shop? How to make coffee. Raise your hand if you're a coffee person. Well, bless your hearts.
2: Airplane coffee.
3: Yeah, no, you don't count. Good. I don't raise my hand if I'm a coffee person at the time. And have you ever had a shot of espresso in Europe? That stuff, man. You'll see the future. This is not Starbucks, okay? This is different. So don't think to yourself, oh, I could do it. I don't think so. So I'm in this coffee shop and I'm learning how to make coffee and it's terrible. And off the street, this guy comes in. I'm gonna call him Francois. That's not his name, but that feels right, doesn't it, Francois? And he comes in and he's asking me what I'm doing. And I'm like, honestly, I'm not really wanting to have this conversation. I'm doing something so I can get back to my ministry stuff. You hear what I'm saying? So I eventually, I'm like, would you just try this? Because I have tried too many and I'm seeing things, you know, and will you try this? And he's like, sure. So he tries it and he's like this. And I'm like, gosh, that's not what I was going for. And he's like, it tastes like vinegar. And I was like, oh, cool. Thank you. I'm going to cry myself to sleep tonight because that's not what we're going for. But over time, he would come in like almost every day and he would try the coffee. And now we're getting to know each other. And he knows I'm a Christian, which isn't like a big deal. Either Christianity is something you do or it is who you are. If it's who you are, it'll come out, right? Jesus early, Jesus often. That's kind of our motto. And we get to know each other. We get to know each other's wives. We're having dinner at each other's places, which a French dinner is like a whole thing. I don't got time to explain that. But if I started a French dinner right now, I'd be done at like 8.
2: Wow.
3: And so we're getting to know each other. He's trying the coffee. Eventually the coffee's great. Our coffee shop's open. He has like 4 of these a day. You know, he keeps us in business, really, honestly. And but one day he comes into the coffee shop and something's up. He's not himself. You know somebody and their face change and eyes. So, yeah, Francois, you know, everything okay? And he's like, not really. And I said, okay, well, do you want to go outside? We could just chat for a while. And this is a guy, honestly, every time we've ever spoke, almost every time, at the end, he'd be like, just so you know, I don't believe any of that stuff. You know, I know you're doing your pastor thing, but I don't believe that. I don't want that. And I was like, okay, yeah. And I really felt challenged by the Lord. I don't know, maybe this will resonate. I really had to, the question was asked to me, from the Lord, Jordan, would you stop loving Francois if you knew he wasn't going to become a Christian? Would your relationship all of a sudden just end? And I think really at the time, my answer probably would have been yes, because I don't want to waste my time because I'm a missionary. So I got to go after the people who are going to come to know Christ. That is just so far from the heart of the Lord. So he comes in that day. Sometime right, we go outside and he tells me someone in his family basically died unexpectedly. And the atheist, vocal atheist, French person who comes from a long line of French atheists allows me to put my arm around him and pray. And one person who knows and has felt the love of God is praying with someone who doesn't believe that it's real. Because at the heart of Francois is the fingerprint of his father. And I don't know what the story is going to be with him. His father passed while we were here in California this summer. But all I know is that in the middle of a secular place, there are sacred things happening if we can recognize the position that we've been put in and with intentionality posture ourselves to hear and see what the Lord is already doing, you will be amazed by how many mission opportunities exist around us when we take it off of perhaps ourselves and go, every day, Holy Spirit, show me, teach me. Your word promises that you're already at work. I want to join you. Help me. It's the same in Rockland. It's the same in Grenoble. And it's a powerful thing. And I just want to say thank you to all of you for supporting us. And I think there's a beautiful, beautiful future in store, honestly, between Destiny and France. I wrote it. France has a destiny.
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14: I had a professor in graduate school who said, yeah, marriage is like that old grandfather clock. For those of you that don't know what a grandfather clock is, it's that thing at the end of the hall in your grandmother's house that, you know, two big dumbbells or what do you call them? And you would pull those and it would wind. Marriage is like that grandfather clock. If you don't go wind it up every once in a while, it just runs out of energy. It just stops.
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0: Okay, let me read you a stat
1: okay. That
0: you might find surprising. 40% of divorces are now between people 50 years old and older.
1: That is surprising.
0: Yeah, here's another one. The divorce rates have almost tripled in recent decades of people age 65
1: what
0: and older.
1: What is happening?
0: We're going to find out. We've got Ron Deal in the room.
2: Hey, guys.
0: Not that you've gone through this, but there's a term for it now, right, Ron?
2: It's called the gray divorce.
1: Gray as in color gray.
2: That's right.
0: Yeah, I mean, it's so prevalent that there is now a term.
2: Mm-hmm.
0: Explain it, first of all, and then let's talk about what's going on.
2: Well, first of all, let me ask you a question. Because I have to say, as I was prepping for this conversation, I was surprised by some of the things that I discovered. I've been hearing about the gray divorce for over a decade now. Family sociologists have been tracking this and looking at it and studying it. And essentially, over the last 15 years in the United States, there's only one group of people in which the divorce rate has risen, and it's those over 50 years of age. The other cohorts' ages have begun to decline a little bit, but 50 and over, it's gone up.
1: Tripled?
0: 65 and over.
2: That's right. Tripled. I'm glad we came back to that because it scares everybody. Is this the end of us? Like if you're married and you're over 50, are you going to? What? No, actually, here's the perspective we need to keep in mind. Still, even though it's tripled, the divorce rate for couples over 50 is half of what it is for couples under 50.
1: See, that's reassuring.
2: That is reassuring. It's important.
0: But there's a trend.
2: I think there's a trend.
0: Moving up.
2: And I thought, here was my assumption before I did my preparation. My assumption was it's 30, 35, 40-year marriages that are finally unraveling and coming to an end. Would you?
0: Yeah, sure.
2: You kind of had that assumption too. Actually, no. That's a very small percentage. That's a third of all of these 50 and over gray divorces. It's people married for a really long period of time. Two-thirds of them are blended family remarried couples.
1: That caught your attention.
2: Absolutely.
0: So they're married 10, 15,
2: That's
0: 20
2: right.
0: years.
2: Maybe 6 years.
0: Yeah.
2: I think the gray divorce phenomenon has more to do with blended family dynamics than it does necessarily long-term marriages that unravel. So there's a little bit of both.
0: Yeah.
2: Two-thirds are remarriages for one or both partners, blended families. They got adult kids, grandkids, the whole bit. And only a third of them are long-term marriages that finally come apart.
0: But if you're listening right now and you're a blended family and you're over 50, that's a scary stat.
2: It's a little striking. Yeah.
0: Two-thirds.
1: Yeah. But we don't want to scare our listeners.
2: Yeah. No, the point is be aware and be intentional.
1: Right. Yeah, intentional. Because all of us, no matter how long we've been married, as we say all the time here on this program, we drift toward isolation.
2: That's right.
1: If we are not intentional to bring ourselves back, this is something that can happen to any single couple.
2: There's actually been some research where they talked to those long-term couples and they said, why did your marriage come apart after 30, 40 years? And about 20% of them said, it's because we just drifted. We just sort of pulled apart from each other over time. And we know that's a real thing.
0: Mm-hmm. Right.
2: I mean, couples with young kids, you guys have talked about this.
1: Yeah.
2: You know, the kids, you're so wound up in caretaking and going.
1: There's
2: and
1: no time for the two of you.
2: Exactly. And if you sort of settle your marriage, and let me say what I mean by that, you stabilize your marriage is a better way of saying it, in activity around the kids. Like you and I, we're not quite sure how to do that, but we know how to do life with children and we can get by. Well, kids go away. They grow up. Life changes. You get to a new season and then you're really strangers.
1: You feel like I don't even know you. As you said, you're a stranger to me.
2: And that is a reality for a lot of couples. Nan and I, let's push pause. Our testimony outlined in the Mindful Marriage. I don't know that we're classic drift. I would say we loved deeply and intensely, and we fought deeply and intensely, and never could really get past those arguments and those issues. And so somewhere around the 30-year mark, and we've been married 40 years now, but somewhere around the 30-year mark, it's sort of all came to a head, and we were like, we have got to push into this in a very significant way. And thank God, by His grace and mercy, we are in a completely different place now than we ever have been. So I get this. I mean, I really understand how good, well-intentioned people wake up one day and go, I don't know how to be married to you anymore. Here's what I really want our listeners to do. I don't think that represents bad people.
0: Right.
2: God haters, you know, I mean, vicious folks that are just finally throwing their marriage to the trash can. I think it's a lot of really well-intended Christian people included who are trying and just sort of stuck in a rut. And that ultimately gets to a place where they go, I just don't know how to do this. Maybe we should quit.
1: Let me ask you, Ron, have we discovered, I mean, I've read, and you probably know the stats better than I do, that 70% of divorces are being initiated by women.
2: Mm-hmm.
1: Is that true?
2: That is true.
1: 70%. So when it comes to this age group, over 50 or so, are a lot of those being initiated by women?
2: We call them walkaway wives. That's the phenomenon that you're referring to. And I think it's a reality. I'm not sure how many of the gray divorces are walkaway wife situations. I do know the dynamic could be at play in a situation where somebody's just frustrated and she's been fighting for more in the relationship for a long time, and then she just gives up the fight, right? And at that point, she's done. And by the way, when we try to save marriages that are in that place, by the time somebody gets to the, I'm really done, it's like super hard to save because she's fought for so long, she has no more fight left.
1: There's no hope left.
2: Right. And so we always want to hold out for hope and repair and restoration of that relationship.
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0: Talk about, what do you think the contributing factors are to couples at 50, 60, maybe 10 years married, maybe 30, 40 years married, but they say, I quit.
2: Okay, so I think there's two stories here. The long-term marriages, those are the ones that they've found themselves in a rut and haven't found their way out. Or, of course, there's always circumstances where somebody has an affair, right, or somebody just sort of completely gives up on the relationship and the other person tries and tries. And those narratives happen for couples married 30, 40 years, just like they happen for couples married 2 or 3 years.
0: Right.
2: So there's that story. The other story is that big bulk of these gray divorces that have something to do with the complexity of living in a blended family, multi-generational remarriage situation. And there's a lot that we could unpack. Everything from, wow, you and I got married at 60 and we both had really difficult first marriages and this seemed like the great fit. And actually, you and I do get along really well. It's adult children, it's former spouses, it's now we don't know how to navigate the space of parenting the kids that are still, hovering in orbit around our relationship. And those blended family complexities, as we've talked about so many times on this program before, get in the way of the couple really thriving in their relationship.
0: Yeah, I even wonder how many blended marriages are a guy or gal comes from a former marriage, has kids, and marries a woman or guy's never been married. So that person comes in thinking, this is going to be awesome, not understanding you married into a complex world with kids and cousins, right?
2: Yes.
0: I mean, it's both the and, yes. But if you didn't know that that's the world you're stepping into, it's a shock.
2: Yeah, can be a rude awakening.
0: Yeah. What about just the boredom that can creep into a marriage over decades? I mean, I'm not acting like we'd never experienced that.
2: Yeah.
0: You become empty nesters, and for a year, you're like, this is awesome.
2: Yeah. Yes.
0: No kids. They're off on their own. Yeah. And you're like, this house hasn't been quiet in years. Mm-hmm. And maybe Ann didn't feel this, but for me, it was like, this is wonderful.
1: It felt very sad to me.
0: Yeah. I knew she was going to say that. But then even after 18 months or so, it feels sort of sad to me too. It's like, wow, it's very quiet.
2: Yes.
0: Let's get a dog.
2: Yes.
0: You know, but then if you don't really work on the relationship, the next thing you know, you are just drifting.
2: Yes.
0: Because there isn't something pulling you together.
2: You're hitting on something really important. That quiet in the house pushes to the surface. This is all about you and me now.
0: Yep.
2: And what do we talk about? And I will say, Nan and I have lots of great conversations. She's very vocal. I'm pretty expressive with emotions and all kinds of things. I'm not afraid to share any of that. But after 40 years, what else there is there new to talk about? Like, you have to work at this.
0: You do.
2: You've got to find something, not just what's happening in the news or whatever the crisis of the day is, but something of substance. Mm. Family Life has said this for 50 years now. Marriage is by nature entropic. It runs out of energy. I don't care how long you've been married, how well you know each other, how much you love each other. It takes energy. And me contributing and you contributing, us trying to find our way to that. So the quiet in the house is lovely at first, and then it's a bit scary. Like, wow, this is about us. For somebody listening right now and you have younger kids, what I would say is, keep the energy going. You know, that's why date night's so important. That's why a little couple devotional time where you connect to keep the energy in your marriage going, because you can just give all your energy to children and activities and Instagram. And then you wake up one day and you're like, I don't even know where to begin with you.
1: I talk to countless couples that are right there. They've put the kids, and we all know it's overwhelming when your kids are little under your roof, of the activities of school, of the dynamics of relationship that you're constantly talking about. And it's very, very easy to let your relationship with your spouse kind of, you let it go a little bit and place it to the side. And we're saying, put God at the very front, then your spouse, because you're exactly right, Ron. If you have not had a conversation with your husband because you're so busy with the kids, after a while, you don't know what to say. Mm-hmm. We've had couples come up to us say, we don't even know how to talk anymore besides what's happening in the world today. Hmm. We don't know how to go deeper. And that's pretty common.
2: If you've had a disappointing relationship at some point in your life, again, 2/3 of these great divorces is a remarriage for somebody forming a blended family with multiple generations, and you have been burned before.
0: Hmm.
2: You may be listening to us right now going, yeah, boy, I tried that. Mm. It didn't work. The first marriage, it cost me a lot. That feels really risky to me. And I just want to say, yes, it is risky. And that's what investing in marriage involves on for everybody. But for you in particular, there's something, a residue on your heart that is about self-protection. And so you kind of wall up and pull back rather than leaning in and opening up yourself to your partner. And that comes with a risk and a cost.
0: And some of it could be sit down with a counselor.
1: Mm-hmm. Oh, yeah.
0: I mean, there's part of the great divorce, and it could be, man, we've been married 40 years. Counseling is not going to help at this
2: point.
0: What's
2: the point?
0: We went to a counselor in year 38.
2: Yes. Yeah.
0: And I remember saying to him on the first day there, it was a 5-hour session because I needed a lot of help. But I remember at the end when he's giving me my assignment, I said, man, I should have been here 30 years ago. And he goes, you're here now.
2: Yes.
0: Let's go.
2: Amen.
0: And I'm like, man, stuff I didn't unpack from my childhood that I should have, I now am doing it. And I think it in some ways kept us from gray divorce. It's like, okay, the next 20 can be better than the last 30 because we got somebody to help us. Mm-hmm. A third party that's got a faith component to it says, I'm going to help you and God's going to help you. Let me navigate you through that. That can change everything.
2: We have been to counselors so many times throughout our life. Part of what you're looking for there is somebody to help you recognize your rut.
0: Yep.
2: And jump out of that rut. I really think when you're in the rut, you can't see how tall the walls are.
0: Yeah.
2: You don't know how deep you are in this thing.
0: Even when your spouse tells you, he can't see it.
2: You can't.
0: Yeah.
2: Absolutely. You get stuck in that space and you're just sort of like, I don't even know what to do anymore. Because in my mind, I've tried everything I know to do. That's why it's a rut. So seeing somebody, talking to somebody is often just about getting some perspective on what's happening so that you have new choices that become available to you.
0: I mean, what else, Ron, would you say, or Ann, if a couple's listening and they're like, we're headed there.
2: Mm.
0: We're not getting divorced, but mm-hmm. I could see us possibly feeling that. Mm-hmm. Or would you feel the isolation, the drift, blended or not? They're year 20, 30, 40, or maybe year 10, 5, but they're in their 50s and 60s, and they feel this, you know, we're roommates. Mm. We live here. We've been married for years. We're really roommates. There's not intimacy. And I'm not talking sexual. There's just not.
1: Well, maybe both.
0: There's nothing really magical here anymore. And again, I'm not going to say it's going to be magical like it was when you're newlyweds. But there's nothing really. I don't want to run home. I'm here. I'll go watch TV. You go watch TV. I'm not going anywhere. But man, if we don't change something, I feel like I could be a statistic.
2: Conventional wisdom, stuff you hear from the pulpit and sometimes in a lot of marriage books, I hate to say it, but would say something like, you need to tell your spouse what you're fret. If you're in that spot, I've been there. Mm. That's the last thing you want to do because you do not feel, there's no safety in the relationship. You guys have fought about this 100 times. Mm. For you to say, you know what, our marriage stinks and I'm, is probably just going to be another blow up. Rather, first of all, go to your knees in prayer, begin to search and really ask God, what is it you're requiring of me? To me, this is speck versus log stuff, Matthew chapter 7. It's so easy to see it. The other person's doing wrong that you're so frustrated with. You need to refocus and start saying, what are the logs in my eye that I can do something about so I can bring a better me? Again, this is the material that we've discovered that has changed our marriage that we put into the Mindful Marriage book. It is a refocusing on who I am and what I can bring that's different. But then I also want to say, as you we just discussed, go talk to somebody. Sit down with somebody who can help bring a little perspective to the process. Maybe you're going to go as a couple, or maybe you're just going to go as an individual. But you need some sort of perspective or an intervention from outside your coupleness. When you're really in the trenches and stuck, something outside of you is helpful to offer a spark, you know, a new perspective, a new thought, a new idea, so that you're just not ending up in the same rut.
0: Mm. Yeah. And, you know, something just hit me is the book of Revelation, when Jesus says to the church, I think it's Ephesus.
2: You've lost your first love.
0: Yeah. So he says to the church, you've lost your first love. And then what's he tell them to do?
2: Repent.
0: Repent.
2: Remember and do the things that you did at first.
0: Yeah. And so, I mean, obviously that's a walk with God. You know, when we first found Jesus, we're passionate and, you know, we're reading the word and we're praying. I mean, all those things you were doing, I think he's saying sort of that. But I think in a love relationship, he's like, okay, so you're 50 years old and it's dead. You're just roommates. Hey, why don't you turn, repent? I'm not going to live this way anymore. Mm-hmm. Maybe she won't respond, but I'm going to do this. I'm going to do things I did at first. Let's go on dates. Let's talk. Let's hold hands. Let's kiss. I mean, all that little stuff, that's hard to do. You get stale. You get lukewarm.
2: Especially when you feel like a victim.
0: Right.
2: And
0: yeah. I'm not going to initiate. Yeah.
2: I'm a victim of what you're not doing or what you are doing that's wrong. Then I feel justified in withholding myself.
0: Yeah.
2: So the repent part is about me dealing with logs.
0: Me.
2: Yeah.
0: Not
2: the
0: her,
2: remember
0: not him.
2: Part is, okay, how do we get into this? What is this about? This journey that we've had, there's so many great moments. There's so much worth fighting for here. Do the things you do. Like, now I got to push myself into action that's a contribution to the relationship. This, obviously, this passage is about a vertical one, and they've lost their first love for God. Same dynamic happens, I think, in marriage and earthly relationships.
1: And I think, too, sometimes we wait for our feelings to get there, and then we'll act on them.
2: No.
1: This is an obedient act of your will. Mm-hmm. You may not even want to say, hey, hon, let's go on a date.
2: I guarantee you, you won't want to.
1: You won't. That's good, Ron. I like that you said that. You won't want to initiate a hug or to sit next to your spouse if you're feeling isolated. But just make the right move. Mm-hmm. And not all the time, but many times, then there's a little ember that's sparked. And I think just doing that, just ask God to give you the power to do that is really important. Dave and I did a conference where this couple just stood up as a sharing time. They'd been married how long, Dave?
0: At the last summit?
1: Yeah.
0: No, actually, I bumped into them during a break.
1: That's right. Mm-hmm.
0: And they go to our church. I didn't know them. I go, hey, you know, how's this hitting you? How's this going? And they go, this has saved our marriage.
2: Mm-hmm.
0: I go, okay, tell me your story. And again, this is back of the room, 5 minutes. They said, we came to the first summit, which was 3 months prior. We did the weekly date nights because we encouraged them to do a weekly thing. We sent them a weekly email from Dave and Ann saying, hey, we're encouraging you, They said, and here we are back. And he says,
1: he
0: literally said, we were roommates.
2: Grandfather clock had run out of energy.
1: And he said,
2: you helped him wind it up.
1: They both said, we both had divorce in our minds, but we never said it. And I remember saying to them, like, well, why did you want to get divorced? And they said, because there was nothing left. We have nothing to talk about. We live separate lives. We have different jobs. We come home for dinner and we don't talk about nothing. We don't know how to talk about anything.
2: Mm.
1: All this was a place to, here's a couple questions in the book.
2: Yeah.
1: And they just started answering.
0: And they're probably in their 60s.
1: Yeah. No, I'd say 50s.
0: Yeah, kids are gone.
1: Mm-hmm.
0: It's this couple.
2: Yeah. So
0: it's great.
1: And it's a second marriage.
2: We're talking right now to somebody listening and they've got a friend and they're like, oh, I think they're in this gray divorce thing, you know, or they're a fresh blended family and they're sort of struggling, or maybe somebody's listening right now and you're a ministry leader. It's like the church can stimulate energy in relationships. And honestly, our material that you guys have written is so great. And Dan and I have invested relationship material. It's good. It's great. It gives people direction and some answers. Just diving in is half the battle.
1: Yeah.
2: Just having the dialogue and conversation, getting people in a room together for a small group or a class is so valuable. If we could just invite the church to find your little place to intervene and step in, I think a lot of unnecessary broken relationships could be saved.
1: Mm-hmm.
0: Yeah, I mean, it's a family life value, influence or impact your corner of the world.
2: Mm.
0: Ron can't do it. Dan can't do it. Dave and Ann can't do it. You can. Mm-hmm. We don't know your neighborhood. You do.
2: That's right.
0: And God's giving you an influence there that only you have, but it takes somebody like you to say, okay, God, use us. Here I am, send me. And guess what? He will.
2: I'm sitting here thinking about Jim and Sandy Stevenson at Friends Church in Yorba Linda, California, who brought me in last week to do a step family conference. They've been married less than 15 years, each divorced young in life, met, married later in life, started going to a blended family group to get some help with their dynamic and their relationships, and within a few years, start teaching it. And now for 8 years, they've been mentoring younger couples. They've been pouring in the lives of others. Are they perfect? No, they're the first to tell you. But they have something to give. And sometimes facilitating is just about getting people in the room, and the Holy Spirit does the teaching and the training.
1: Yes.
2: Your job is to just make it happen. And I think about all the people, the lives. I did an event last week for them, and probably 25 of the people that came to that event were directly touched by this one couple.
1: Mm.
2: You have more to give than you realize.
1: One of the questions that we get most often this time of year, and I get it personally, is when women come up to me and say, what study should we do with our small group this year?
0: We've got The Art of Marriage. We've got The Art of Parenting. We've got Vertical Marriage. 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We've done this, and you want to do it as well. Let me tell you right now, the Family Life videos and workbooks are 25% off right now through the end of August. So you can go to familylife.com/shop. You don't need a discount code. You just go there, pick the one you want to do. You put it in, you hit play, and you watch God work. 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
4: When George Washington accepted command of the Continental Army, Americans were fighting a king and determined not to replace one form of unchecked power with another. Washington understood the difference between authority and ownership. In 1775, he declared, "When we assume the soldier, we do not lay aside the citizen." Even as commander of America's army, Washington remembered that he remained one of the people and that the power entrusted to him was never his to keep. He did not fight to rule America. He fought so Americans could govern themselves. Washington's example gave the young nation something more than victory. It gave America a standard for leadership. Those who hold power must remain accountable to the people they serve. Because in a free nation, leadership is not ownership. It is a duty and a trust.
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1: Thank you, darling. Before we begin today's program, let me just tell you what a privilege it is to be able to speak with you about the things of God and the words of God. And today, we have a very special subject. And let me begin by saying, as I have told you before, I have six children. And in my family, we talk about God. We have home Bible studies, home church, really, in our home, and we gather around the table, and we open our Bibles, and we study the Word of God. And at various times during the week, we might share with each other things that the Holy Spirit shares with us. And one day recently, my 22-year-old daughter, Casey, shared something with me. "Dad," she said, "God showed me that this life is a time of choosing, a choosing place." And she and I began to talk about that, how we can choose to receive Christ or to ignore Him. We can choose to follow God or to follow someone or something else. And how earth is a choosing place before eternity begins. That is such a clear way, a simple way of understanding what life on earth is all about. So I begin to think about it, and I realize it's true. That's what the Bible teaches. The life you and I live right now on earth is the choosing place. Let me give you some examples. Let me read to you from John chapter 1, beginning verse 1. "In the beginning, the Word already existed. The Word was with God, and the Word was God. He existed in the beginning with God. God created everything through Him, and nothing was created except through Him. The Word gave life to everything that was created, and His life brought light to everyone. The light shines in the darkness, and the darkness can never extinguish it. Jesus came into the very world He created, but the world didn't recognize Him. He came to His own people, and even they rejected Him. But to all who received Him, He gave the right to become the children of God. They are reborn, not with a physical birth resulting from human passion or plan, but a birth that comes from God." So here, in stunning brevity, is the life and ministry of Jesus on earth. He came into the world He had made. He came and He lived, and people saw Him and made a choice. Some people chose to reject Him and His message, and some people chose to receive Him. The same is true today. People hear of the love of Jesus, what He did, how He died on the cross, how He rose from the dead, how He's alive today. They hear that message, and some choose to reject Him and this message. And some choose to receive Him and to welcome Him into their hearts as Savior and Lord. That's an example of how you and I are now living in the choosing place. Let me give you another example. Let me read to you from John 3, beginning at verse 18. "There is no judgment," this is Jesus speaking, "there is no judgment against anyone who believes in Me. But anyone who does not believe has already been judged for not believing in God's only Son. And the judgment is based on the fact that God's light came into the world, but people loved darkness more than light, for their actions were evil. All who do evil hate the light and refuse to go near it for fear their sins will be exposed. But those who do what is right come to the light so others can see that they are doing what God wants." So here again is a choice. And here again, you and I are now living in the choosing place. Light has come into the world and shined into the darkness. And people are choosing every day. People are choosing right now. Some are choosing the darkness, and some are choosing the light of Christ. Now, there are, of course, consequences to all our choices, especially when it comes to eternity. Listen to the choice given to the people in the Old Testament is found in Deuteronomy chapter 30. Let me turn in my Bible to that. And here's what Moses was saying to the people. Now listen, today I'm giving you a choice between life and death, between prosperity and disaster. For I command you this day to love the Lord your God and to give heed to his commands and keep them, his decrees and regulations, by walking in his ways. If you do this, you will live and multiply, and the Lord your God will bless you and the land you are about to enter and occupy. But if your heart turns away and you refuse to listen, if you are drawn away to serve and worship other gods, then I warn you now that you will certainly be destroyed. You will not live a long, good life in the land you are crossing the Jordan to occupy. Today I have given you the choice between life and death, between blessings and curses. Now I call on heaven and earth to witness the choice you make. Oh, that you would choose life so that you and your descendants might live. You can make this choice by loving the Lord your God, obeying him, and committing yourself firmly to him. This is the key to your life. And if you love and obey the Lord, you will live long in the land the Lord swore to give to your ancestors, Abraham, Isaac, and Jacob. So how clear it was presented to them, how simple. And it is still that clear and that simple for us today. People ask me sometimes, what does God want from me? And I say simply this, that you love him and commit yourself to him. In other words, that you choose him. Here's what the Bible says in Joshua 24:15. It's a famous passage. The great Old Testament leader Joshua is addressing the people of Israel. And here's what he says to them. So fear the Lord and serve him wholeheartedly. Put away forever the idols of your ancestors that they worshipped when they lived beyond the Euphrates River and in Egypt. Serve the Lord alone. But if you refuse to serve the Lord, then choose today whom you will serve. Would you prefer the gods of your ancestors, which you serve beyond the Euphrates? Or would it be the gods of the Amorites, in whose land you now live? But as for me and my family, we will serve the Lord. Just as Joshua told them, the Bible tells us, choose today whom you will serve. Choose today. For this life is your choosing place. Someone might say, well, that's the Old Testament. Yes, it is. And here's an example of choosing taught by Jesus in the New Testament. It's one of many. And it's found in Matthew 7, beginning at verse 24. Let me turn to that. And here's what Jesus said. Anyone who chooses to listen to my teaching and follows it is wise, like a person who builds a house on solid rock. Though the rain come in torrents, and the floodwaters rise, and the winds beat on that house, it won't collapse, because it is built on bedrock. But anyone who hears my teachings and ignores them is foolish, like a person who builds a house on sand. When the rains and floods come, and the winds beat against that house, it will collapse with a mighty crash. So here's the choice Jesus presented, one of many, presented by Jesus, and the consequences. If we choose to follow his teachings, to do what he says, we will be wise. When the storms of life beat against our house, it will not fall. But if we choose to ignore his teachings, we will be foolish. And when the storms of life slam into our house, it will fall. It's a choice to follow Christ or not. I've had a number of people, when I have shared Christ with them, tell me, well, that's good if it works for you, but it's not for me. The Bible calls that kind of thinking foolish, and the Bible predicts that such a person's house will fall. This life is the choosing place, and once it's over, we can make no new choices, and we can't undo the choices we have made. I'm 60 years old. It seems like only yesterday that I was 19. Where did those 41 years go? In the blink of an eye, they're gone. How old are you? However old you are today, in the blink of an eye, your life will pass. In the blink of an eye, your life and my life will be over. Then we'll be left with the choices we made in this choosing place. But what about reincarnation, someone may ask? The Bible says in Hebrews 9:27, it is appointed unto man once to die, and then the judgment. A more modern version reads, each person is destined to die once, and after that comes judgment. So the Bible teaches reincarnation is false. Judgment Day. That's the coming day when we must all face the choices we have made. On that day, you and God will look back over your life. And what will you see? Did you choose to receive Christ as Savior? Did you choose to follow Him, to love Him, to honor Him, or not? What will you see? Beyond this short life, this choosing place stretches eternity. What we do right now in this short life, the choices you and I make, govern our eternity. So you can see how important the choices we make now are. You must see the importance of realizing that this life is a choosing place. This life is not a time merely to enjoy parties and pleasures without giving thought to God. You must realize what's going to happen. Your life and my life will be over in the blink of an eye. Either we will die or Jesus will return. Either way, at that moment, we will be left with the choices we have made here in the choosing place. And so we must realize what's going to happen. Here's what Jesus said in Matthew 24:37 about the consequences of making foolish choices, about the consequence of giving no thought to God. Let me turn to that. And here Jesus is explaining it. He explains it in terms of his return, but it's equally true in terms of our death. And here's what Jesus says, beginning at verse 37. When the Son of Man returns, it will be like it was in Noah's day. In those days, before the flood, the people were enjoying banquets and parties and weddings right up to the time Noah entered into the boat. People didn't realize what was going to happen until the flood came and swept them all away. That's the way it will be when the Son of Man comes. Two men will be working together in the field. One will be taken, the other left. Two women will be grinding flour at the mill. One will be taken, the other left. So we see that this life is a choosing place. And once this life is over, either by death or the return of Christ, we will be left with our choices. You know, it's interesting to note that during this life, man chooses, but also God chooses. Jesus told a parable in Matthew 22:1 concerning how God chooses. Let me read that for you. The kingdom of heaven can be illustrated by the story of a king who prepared a great wedding feast for his son. When the banquet was ready, he sent his servants to notify those who were invited, but they still all refused to come. So he sent other servants to tell them, "The feast has been prepared. The bulls and fatted calf have been killed. Everything is ready. Come to the banquet." But the guests he invited ignored him, and they went their own way, one to his farm, another to his business. Others seized his messengers and insulted them and killed them. The king was furious, and he sent out his army to destroy those murderers and burn their towns. And he said to his servants, "The wedding feast is ready, and the guests I invited aren't worthy of the honor. Now go out in the streets and corners and invite everyone you see." So the servants brought in everyone they could find, good and bad alike, and the banquet hall was filled with guests. But when the king came in to meet the guests, he noticed a man who wasn't wearing proper clothes for a wedding. "Friend," he asked, "how is it that you came in here without wedding clothes?" But the man had no reply. Then the king said to his aides, "Bind his hands and feet and throw him out into outer darkness, where there will be weeping and gnashing of teeth. For many are called, but few are chosen." Not everyone will be allowed to enter heaven. You must personally know Jesus to enter. You must be chosen to enter. And that's why this life is so important, that we recognize it's a choosing place. In the parable that we read, the king stands for God. The son is Jesus. The wedding banquet is the banquet that's going to be held in heaven, where all who love Jesus and all who have received him and all who have served him will be invited to a great feast in heaven. Now the guests, well, they're buried. The first guests are people who wouldn't receive Christ. They wouldn't come. And so God said, well, let's invite others. And so they sends a servant out into the roundabout area, and they began to look for people to come in. And everyone came that was asked the second time, but not everyone was prepared. Not everyone was willing. Not everyone came with a wedding garment. And in this case, it stands for someone who doesn't have a life that's conformed to Christ. It stands for someone who doesn't have a heart that's received Christ. And so when the king, who is God, comes and looks, he sees this one man without wedding clothes. In other words, he sees a man who hasn't received Christ. And he asks the man, why haven't you received him? And the man has no reply. Then the king says to his aides, bind him hand and feet and cast him out into outer darkness, where there'll be weeping and gnashing of teeth. For many are called, but few are chosen. Now, this life is our choosing place. It's a choosing place for you and me, and it's a choosing place for God based on the choices we make. Let's take a break, and when we come back, I will help you make sure that you made the right choice to be chosen for heaven.
0: We hope you are enjoying today's message. The Bible encourages us to win people for Christ. Jesus said we should go and share the good news with the lost. But most of us don't go and win people for Christ because we don't know how. Mosley has recorded a message that tells you how to do this, step by step. It shows you how to lead others to Christ with the sinner's prayer. This message will teach you the sinner's prayer and show you how to use it to win people for Christ. The sinner's prayer is a simple 19-word prayer that sows powerful spiritual concepts into the hearts of those who pray it with you. Concepts like the lordship of Christ, the forgiveness of sin, and the receiving of Jesus as Savior. You can use this teaching with your family, your friends, and the people you meet to lead them to salvation. To get a free copy of Mosley's teaching on the sinner's prayer, just call us at 916-444-4444. Now let's return to today's message.
1: Thank you, darling. We've been discussing that this life is the choosing place. It's the choosing place for you and me, and based on our choices, it's the choosing place for God. Many are called, but few are chosen. Why did Jesus say that? Few are chosen. It seems pessimistic. It's frightening. Why did Jesus say, few are chosen? He said it because it is true. Few are chosen. When I hear that, I'm concerned. I want to be one of the few, I think to myself. And I want you, my listener, to be one of the few also. When I hear that few are chosen, then I know that this is not a game. When I hear few are chosen, I know that living Christianity, real Christianity, is not a Sunday-only kind of thing. When I hear that few are chosen, I know that the key is receiving Christ as Savior and following Him every day with my whole heart. When I hear that, I know that salvation is not going to come without a commitment. Few are chosen. When I hear that, I know I must give 100% of myself to Christ. Why are few chosen? It's not because God doesn't want all chosen. In 2 Peter 3:9 we read, the Lord is long-suffering towards us, not willing that any should perish, but that every man should come to the knowledge of repentance. In Ezekiel 18:32, God says, I have no pleasure in the death of him who dies, says the Lord God. Therefore, turn back, repent, and live. The key to being chosen by God can be found in Jesus. Jesus said in John 14:6, I am the way, the truth, the life. No one can come to the Father except through me. You and I, right now, are living in the choosing place. Will you choose Jesus with me? Walking with Jesus is a privilege, and he requires our loyalty and our devotion. Will you choose Jesus with me? He's the only way to God. Well, someone might ask, what about the Muslims? What about the Hindus? What about the Buddhists? Well, here's my answer. God loves them and will be fair with them. He knows what to do. God will handle it fairly and with love. I don't have to worry about them because God's got that handled. But here's what Jesus says to you and me. I am the way. I am the truth. I am the life. No one comes to the Father except through me. Jesus is the only way. Does that sound narrow to you? Does that sound narrow-minded? Here's what Jesus said in Matthew 7:13-14. Enter at the narrow gate, for wide is the gate and broad is the way that leads to destruction, and many there be who go in thereat, because straight is the gate and narrow is the way which leads to life, and few there be that find it. Few there be that find it. Why? Because of the choices people make in this choosing place we call life. Few there be that find it. Why? Because in this choosing place, many choose to give little thought to knowing Christ personally, deeply, daily. Here's the sad warning Jesus gives to those who treat him lightly. It's found in Luke 13:24-27. Let me turn to that. Jesus said, work hard to enter the narrow door to God's kingdom, for many will try to enter but fail. When the master of the house has locked the door, it'll be too late. You will stand outside, knocking and pleading, Lord, open the door for us. But he will reply, I don't know you or where you come from. Then you will say, but we ate and drank with you, and you taught in our streets. And he will reply, I tell you, I don't know you. You must know Christ deeply, sincerely, personally, daily. You must love him and follow him. In Romans 10:13, we read, whoever calls upon the name of the Lord shall be saved. In Isaiah 1:18, we read, come now, let us reason together, says the Lord. Though your sins be as scarlet, they shall be white as snow. Though they be red like crimson, they shall be as wool. God is full of mercy and ready to forgive us if we come to him. We are now living in the choosing place. And here in this choosing place, I want to ask you, will you follow Christ with me? Will you choose him? If you will choose Christ, pray with me right now out loud. Lord Jesus, forgive me of my sins. Come into my life. Be my Savior, and I will follow you every day. Keep making that decision every day. I love you, and I'll be with you here next
0: week.
1: Thank
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5: When George Washington accepted command of the Continental Army, Americans were fighting a king and determined not to replace one form of unchecked power with another. Washington understood the difference between authority and ownership. In 1775, he declared, "When we assume the soldier, we do not lay aside the citizen." Even as commander of America's army, Washington remembered that he remained one of the people and that the power entrusted to him was never his to keep. He did not fight to rule America. He fought so Americans could govern themselves. Washington's example gave the young nation something more than victory. It gave America a standard for leadership. Those who hold power must remain accountable to the people they serve. Because in a free nation, leadership is not ownership. It is a duty and a trust.
0: 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The new documentary, Can You Hear Me Now?, examines modern prophets and divine messages shaping our political and cultural destiny.
6: I would have dreams and then they would come to pass.
7: Some people absolutely have the gift of prophecy. If God exists, how would he inject his information into our world? More than likely, he would use humans.
8: Jesus appeared in the dream, and I heard a voice, and it began to speak to me.
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0: What does it mean to watch for the Lord? Is it something that we think about maybe occasionally, or something that quietly shapes the way we live and follow Him every day? Welcome to the Sunday Sermon on Through the Bible. I'm Steve Schwetz, and in this never-before-aired message from our archives, Dr. J. Vernon McGee takes us to Matthew 24, where Jesus speaks about His second coming and calls His followers to be ready. So as you find your place in God's Word, Greg and I have got some evidence to share that God's Word is changing lives, this time in Ghana.
1: Ghana is located in Western Africa. Don't feel bad if you've never heard of it, or you can look it up on Google Maps. The point is that Through the Bible is taking the whole Word to the whole world, and by God's grace, we're getting to some far-flung places.
0: Yeah, and TWE, which, by the way, has like 9 million speakers, we've been seeing tremendous fruit. I had the opportunity to be in Ghana and go to a listener's gathering, if you will. It was a local radio station, and people came in, and man, those folk can party like you wouldn't believe in terms of just their excitement for the gospel and the teaching and the love that they have for the Word of God and through the Bible. It was such an encouragement.
1: Yeah, and you know, Christian missionary work began in that country way back in the early 1800s, which is incredible. And more than half of Ghanaians now say they're Christians, but a lot of them are just nominal.
0: Yeah.
1: And of course, like we hear throughout Africa and much of the world, Islam is growing in the north and is aggressive. And so you might say, well, you know, if two-thirds of the people say they're Christian, do you need Through the Bible? And the answer is absolutely.
0: Absolutely, yeah. Here's a letter of encouragement from a young mother. Her name's Sissy, and she shared this with our team in Africa. I cannot go a day without this teaching because whenever I miss this program, it seems something precious has been taken away from me. Scriptures that are difficult to understand have been simplified and also communicated in the local language for easy understanding. God bless you for this program.
1: You know, so significant. And sometimes it's easy for us in the English-speaking Western world to forget that there aren't the richness of resources, biblical resources, that we have access to. And so this is really significant, what she said.
0: Yeah, the other thing that's an encouragement is Sissy says here, what she really summarizes without knowing it, the entire philosophy of Through the Bible going into different languages. One, scriptures, some are difficult to understand.
1: Yes.
0: They're simplified, and they're communicated in the local language.
1: Yes.
0: And that's what we're trying to do with Through the Bible.
1: I love it when the listeners feedback that we're hitting the center of the target by the grace of God.
0: Yeah.
1: Now, Bernard listens regularly, and he tells us that living by God's word and living in community has become really important to him. And here's what he said. I urge all of us to take solace in God's word and also praise and show gratitude to those who do good things for us. Some people are so ungrateful and many have decided not to assist others. But the Bible admonishes us to be grateful, even in difficult times, by giving thanks to God. After hearing these sermons on Through the Bible, I attend to my neighbors more and enjoy praying together over the gifts God has given us.
0: Mm. Such an encouraging letter. This is another one from Bright.
1: Bright, yeah,
0: right?
1: Great
0: Bright's
1: name.
0: Letter is familiar because it touches really on things that we hear a lot from our listeners in Ghana. Here's what he says. You taught me that faith is the ultimate thing that moves God to answer our prayers. It's not about pastors or church elders, so I urge all believers to stop placing their faith in false prophets and greedy pastors, as they are not messengers of God.
1: Yes, and you know, we want to be careful and gracious, but this is a big problem on that continent.
0: Oh, yeah. The prosperity gospel, again, from being there, they would have crusades, you know, air quotes there, and campaigns, and it was basically a big money grab.
1: Yes.
0: And even our own homegrown, if you will, U.S. prosperity gospel preachers look at Africa as a whole as a huge opportunity, and they've spent a significant amount of time there, frankly, taking a lot of money out of that country.
1: Yeah, I remember some time ago hearing a letter read, you might have read it or we might have read it together, that said something like, my pastor used to stand up and tell me about all his financial needs, and now I'm listening to Through the Bible, and I'm actually learning the Bible. And it's a sad reality, but it's why we're there.
0: Yeah.
1: You want to read this last one?
0: It comes from Caselli. God, through this program, has brought healing to my soul. I went through some troubles, which I do not want to publicly disclose, and this nearly ended my life. But as I got in touch with this program, I have been inspired to always cast my burden unto Jesus, which I did, and I am free from all bondages of the problem I went through. I pray for abundant resources to enable the program to stay on air forever.
1: Well, and that's a natural segue for us to say thank you to everybody that supports Through the Bible. If you support with your prayers, if you share with others, if you're able and God leads you to support financially, that person just thanked you, because we're only able to stay on the air year after year after year because of the faithful support of God's people.
0: Yeah, and just to reiterate how faithful you have been as our listening folks and being a part of Through the Bible. And Greg and I, we get financial reports every month.
1: Yeah.
0: And we just every month say, praise God, the Lord has been faithful and used the faithfulness of our listeners to give us the gas for the Bible bus to run around the world.
1: Amen. And we do our best to buy the best price gas and be good stewards, but without you, we couldn't do it. Thank you.
0: Greg, let me pray for us. Heavenly Father, we are thankful for your faithfulness to us, the faithfulness of listeners, the faithfulness of the Holy Spirit in providing for our every need. I pray that you would bless the ministry as it goes out. In Jesus' name, amen. Now here's the Sunday sermon on Through the Bible with Dr. J. Vernon McGee.
2: I'd like to read some verses here in the 24th chapter of the Gospel of Matthew to get us into the atmosphere of this conclusion of the discourse, beginning at verse 30 of the 24th chapter. And then shall appear the sign of the Son of Man in heaven. Then shall all the tribes of the earth mourn, and they shall see the Son of Man coming in the clouds of heaven with power and great glory. And he shall send his angels with the great sound of a trumpet, and they shall gather together his elect from the four winds, from one end of heaven to the other. Now learn a parable of the fig tree. When his branch is yet tender and putteth forth leaves, ye know that summer is nigh. So likewise ye, when ye shall see all these things, know that it is near, even at the doors. Verily I say unto you, this generation shall not pass till all these things be fulfilled. Heaven and earth shall pass away, but my word shall not pass away. But of that day and hour knoweth no man, no, not the angels of heaven, but my Father only. But as the days of Noah were, so shall also the coming of the Son of Man be. For as in the days that were before the flood, they were eating and drinking, marrying and giving in marriage, until the day that Noah entered into the ark, and knew not until the flood came, took them all away, so shall also the coming of the Son of Man be. Then shall two be in the field, the one shall be taken and the other left. Two women shall be grinding at the mill, the one shall be taken and the other left. Watch therefore, for ye know not what hour your Lord doth come. But know this, that if the goodman of the house had known in what watch the thief would come, he would have watched and would not have suffered his house to be broken up. Therefore, be ye also ready, for in such an hour as ye think not, the Son of Man cometh. Now we have seen that our Lord, in the Gospel of Matthew, is answering two of the three questions which the disciples brought to him. He answered the other one, but Matthew, for his own purpose, did not record that answer. We did note that it is in the Gospel of Luke, and it fits into the purpose of the Gospel of Luke. But the two questions that we've seen here are, what is the sign of the end of the age, and what is the sign of the coming of Christ? Now, we've been able to identify that particular period because the Lord Jesus identified it and said that the end of the age will be called the Great Tribulation Period. And he said that you'll know that you're in it when you will see the abomination of desolation spoken of by Daniel the prophet. Now, very candidly, you and I are not looking for an abomination of desolation. That's not the hope of the church. But after the church is removed, and the rapture takes place, the church is out of the world, then may I say to you that this will be a sign to those that are then on the earth, that when they see the abomination of desolation, and they'll know that they're in the great tribulation period. Now, we saw last time that he gave the sign of his coming. He says that the sign of his coming is, first of all, his coming will be public. It will be public in the sense that he'll not be coming as he did before to Bethlehem. Before, when the wise men wanted to know where to find him, they were told that, "But thou Bethlehem Ephratah." That had to do with his first coming to the earth. But the next time, you won't need to go to Bethlehem. He compared it to the flashing of lightning. Probably the most public thing that ever takes place is lightning. You can certainly know when that's taking place. And when he comes, it'll be public. There'll be no such thing as somebody saying, "Well, he's over here," or "he's over there," because the whole world will know when he comes the second time. Now, this is his coming to the earth to establish his kingdom upon the earth. Now, when he takes the church out of the world, we're told the dead in Christ will be raised. Those that are alive will be caught up to meet the Lord in the air. Now, there's a great argument about whether that's secret or not. I rather think it'll be secret. I always felt like Dr. George Gill was right when he used to say, he says it'll be so secret that there are going to be some churches that'll meet the next Sunday after the rapture and they won't miss a member. I believe that there'll be some like that. I'm sure there'll be some like that because of the fact I do not think it's going to make the impression upon the world that a great many people think that it's going to make when he takes the church out of the world. But his coming to this earth at the end of the great tribulation to establish his kingdom is going to make quite an impression, because at that time he puts down all unrighteousness. And they're told, we saw last time, "Then shall appear the sign of the Son of Man in heaven." And we attempted to identify that sign as far as we know, and I would not want to be dogmatic about this. If you have a better guess than I do, why, I'd certainly be willing to accept it, that this probably is the Shekinah glory. When the Lord came the first time, that Shekinah glory was not there. True, the star was over Bethlehem, but didn't apparently stay there very long. It disappeared. And the pictures that show him with a halo around his head just don't happen to be the way that he walked this earth by any means. He wasn't marked out like that. That Shekinah glory was left, and that, I think, is all that he did leave. He didn't leave his deity when he came to this earth, why, he was God. But when he comes the next time, that Shekinah glory will be the sign. Now, to the nation Israel, which was the only nation that ever had the visible presence of God, and I want to say the church has never had the visible presence of God, and the church never will in its existence. We walk by faith and not by sight. How we need to learn that. And may I say, it would keep some of you from running after these sensational folk today that are performing miracles. May I say to you, that is so called, because you would know that that which is genuine today is that which appeals to faith and not to sight at all. We've got so many people that are looking for something, something they can fasten their eyes upon. Well, we walk today by faith and not by sight. Now, we are told here, he shall send his angels with a great sound of a trumpet, and they shall gather together his elect from the four winds, from one end of heaven to the other. Now, he's going to send his angels. And I know now we're not talking about the church, because we're told that when the church is taken out, that the Lord himself shall descend from heaven with the shout, the voice of the archangel. Somebody says, "Uh-oh, there's the archangel." No, it's not. It's his voice. May I say that the important thing at the rapture is he doesn't need a trio. He doesn't need two to help him. He doesn't need someone there to blow a trumpet, and he doesn't need Gabriel there. I personally don't think Gabriel even has a trumpet, and I'm sure he can't blow a trumpet. He's just not in the trumpet blowing business at all. When our Lord calls his church out of this world, he'll need no one to help him. He'll do it alone. When he was here before and he raised the dead, he always did it by speaking to them. The Lord himself shall descend from heaven with a shout. And the voice of the archangel, his voice, is like the voice of an archangel, which denotes the majesty of it and the authority of it, and the sound of a trumpet. Well, somebody says there's a trumpet there. No, there's not. If you turn over to Revelation 1:10, you'll find out that John says that he was in the Spirit on the Lord's day. He heard a voice like the sound of a trumpet, and he turned. And whose voice was it? Well, it was the glorified Christ. His voice will be like the sound of a trumpet when he calls his own out of this earth. And they alone will hear, and they alone will be caught up to meet the Lord in the air. But now when he gathers his elect, and his elect here, I think it's the nation Israel, that 144,000 that were sealed to go through this period are at this time scattered throughout the world, because they will have witnessed, they will have done in 7 years what the church has not done in 1900 years, and that is evangelize the world. They will have covered the entire world. Now he's going to gather them together, and they are brought together for the kingdom that is to be established beginning in Jerusalem, for it is the capital. Now he speaks by giving a parable. Now learn a parable of the fig tree. Now, I'm not going into a great deal of tedious detail here, but I think if you'd turn back in the Old Testament that you'd find two things, that the vine and the fig tree represent the nation Israel. Isaiah speaks of the vine, Jeremiah of the fig tree, and that the fig tree is a sign of the nation Israel. And I think now he's talking about the nation Israel. When his branch is yet tender and putteth forth leaves, ye know that summer is nigh. And the thing about the fig tree is that it puts forth its leaves, as you know, early in the summertime. Now, there are those that like to relate this to what is happening over there now. Now, may I say that what's happening over there now, I think, is quite wonderful, but I do not think that it's the fulfillment of this at all. I think that you're going to see a great deal more that will take place when God begins to move with him than what you're seeing today. I think what you're seeing today reveals, as it's convinced so many, that here is a nation that's been out of business for 2,500 years, that all of a sudden comes back into existence. And God said that's what's going to happen to it. And I do think that that is very impressive today. But using the slang expression, we haven't seen anything yet. I think that fulfillment of this, when that fig tree begins to bud, you're going to see some buds, a whole lot of buds, more than we're seeing today. Now will you notice, so likewise ye, when you see all these things, know that it is near, even at the doors. That is what? His coming. Verily I say unto you, this generation shall not pass till all these things be fulfilled. Now there's been two ways of interpreting that word generation, the ganao. Does it mean here the nation Israel, that this generation, that is the Jewish people, will not pass away till all these be fulfilled? Or does it mean the generation that's then living is going to see all of these things take place? And may I say, both of them are true. And I'm not sure but what the Lord had both in mind when he mentioned this. Now he enforces what he said with this: heaven and earth shall pass away, but my words shall not pass away. And if you've noticed now that this has been the second time that he has inserted a statement like this, that his word is important and that attention should be given to it. You remember when Paul's talking about the rapture, he says, "This we say unto you by the word of the Lord." And I think Paul means he had a special revelation on it. And I think that the Spirit of God means for us to pay particular attention when that sort of thing is said. Because you and I are living in a day when these things are ridiculed. And they're ridiculed in the church today. Many people do not believe these things that concern prophecy. They poo-poo them. They say that these things will never come to pass. You remember Peter said that these days would come when they would say, "Where is the sign of his coming?" And they would ridicule this great truth of the Word of God. And so he's come forth to enforce this in this particular case and also relative to the rapture. But he says now, "But of that day and hour knoweth no man, no, not the angels of heaven, but my Father only." The only thing that disturbs me when someone comes along and announces a date is that I know that that day I can't look for him to come, because he's coming at a time when they know not. And I've often wondered if it might not be the day after one of these days that some of these fellows predict. May I say that this is a business that we ought never to go into, is even to come so close as to say, as right now I'm hearing voices that want to say something sensational, and they say, "He's going to come in our lifetime." I've heard that. How do you know it? I'd like to have that verse. I'd love to have that scripture and that teaching from the Word of God. He's going to come in our lifetime? I don't know. He could, but I don't know it, and I don't think they know. And there are those that say, "Well, he is going to come now in this century," and I can't find where the century was to be singled out. And there are all sorts of methods made. Now, I won't be around for this, but some of you will, and when you get to it, you remember that that preacher down there at the Church of the Open Door way back there said this was going to happen. When we get to 2000 A.D., my friend, there will be an epidemic then of date setters, and they'll tell you he's coming in 2000. You say, how do you know that? Because 1000 A.D. saw that same sort of thing. We need to recognize the fact that though you're looking for him to come, we are to stay away from this business of date setting. And nothing will bring the study of prophecy into disrepute more than for anyone to attempt to set a date. And our Lord scored it for this, his coming to the earth, and also for his rapture, that no one knows. "But of that day and hour knoweth no man, no, not the angels of heaven, but my Father only." Now will you notice, "But as the days of Noah were, so shall also the coming of the Son of Man be." Now what kind of days were the days of Noah? Well, we've seen that God looked down and he saw that all flesh had corrupted his way upon the earth, and it was narrowed down now till there was just one man left, and that was this man Noah that was faithful to God, the only man. And it was said of him that he walked with God. And it's reduced to one individual. May I say to you, that means that this day of Noah was a terrible day. Lawlessness, we're told. Immorality. But wait just a minute. That's not what our Lord mentions. Listen to this. "For as in the days that were before the flood, they were eating and drinking, marrying and giving in marriage until the day that Noah entered into the ark." Now, what is wrong with eating and drinking? If you do too much of it, of course. But what's wrong with eating and drinking? There's nothing wrong with it. They're marrying and giving in marriage. Is there anything wrong with that? And, of course, there's nothing wrong with marrying and giving in marriage. Well, what does our Lord mean when he says that in the days of Noah, they were eating and drinking, they were marrying and giving in marriage? What's wrong? I'll tell you what's wrong. They were eating and drinking as if God did not exist. They said, that old fella out there, he says that there's going to be a flood. What nonsense. We know there's not going to be a flood. And

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1: There's a wonderful promise in the Bible, and here it is. 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
2: He said, you know, McGee, you and I have been talking on prophecy this week, but if you and I really knew how close we are to the rapture, you know, we may be frightened that it may be closer than we dream it is. I wonder if we are not living today as if the thing's just going to continue forever as it is right now, and there'll be no change in it. How much does God enter into your daily life? Now, as I said this morning, the church work is not done inside the walls of this church. It's what takes place outside. What'll take place Monday. It's what'll take place on Tuesday. It's what'll take place on Wednesday. How much of the Word of God goes out from you during the week? Or when you put on your work clothes in the morning, it's goodbye, God, we'll see you next Sunday morning. Hope you'll be around. Is it that attitude? That's the way it was in the days of Noah. Godless days. Now, and they knew not until the flood came and took them all away, so shall also the coming of the Son of Man be. Now will you note, then shall two be in the field, the one shall be taken, the other left. Two women shall be grinding at the mill, the one shall be taken and the other left. Now there's somebody going to say, well, finally, preacher, you painted yourself into a corner. You've been saying that the rapture is not in the Olivet Discourse, and here it is. There's two in the field, one taken, one left, and that's not rapture, what is it? And here are two at the mill grinding, one taken and one left. If that's not rapture, what is it? Well, it's not rapture. It's altogether something different than rapture. Now, what's the pattern that we have here? The days of Noah. The godless crowd, they knew not until the flood came and took them all away. Who was really raptured at the time of the flood? Noah? No, he was left here. He went on. Who was taken away? This generation that married and were given in marriage, they ate and drank as if God didn't exist. They are the ones that were taken away, and that's the way it'll be when he comes again. Who is it that will be taken away? They'll be taken away in judgment as they were in the days of Noah. Those that are left to enter into the kingdom. If you'd keep on in this discourse, you'll find out that he'll say, blessed are ye of my Father, enter into the kingdom. And then he says to the other, cursed are you, and you will enter into outer darkness. So that, may I say, that I don't think I painted myself into a corner. This is not rapture. We're talking now about the days of Noah. And when those were taken away, they were taken away in judgment. And that's the way it'll be in that day. This is not the rapture. It's when they're taken out of the world to meet the Lord in the air, and so shall they ever be with the Lord. That's not the picture that you have here at all, but altogether different. Now will you notice, two women shall be grinding at the mill, one shall be taken, the other left. Watch therefore, for ye know not what hour your Lord doth come. And I do not know whether you detect it in the text or not, but there is the note of anxiety. There is the note of almost fearfulness. And it's like this. But know this, that if the goodman of the house had known in what watch the thief would come, he would have watched and would not have suffered his house to be broken up. May I say to you, it's like watching for a thief. Now, is that the way the church is to watch for the Lord to come? No, the language is just

0: absolutely the opposite. You remember Paul said to the Thessalonians, how ye turn to God from idols to serve the living and true God and to wait for his Son from heaven. It's an altogether different word, by the way. And then he goes on in the fifth chapter to say that the Lord is coming to this earth like a thief in the night. But he says, ye are not the children of the night, and he will not come to you as a thief. Do you think he's coming to the church as a thief? You don't welcome the thief. The church is looking for that blessed hope and the glorious appearing of our great God and Savior. It's not looking for that blessed hope and the glorious appearing of the thief. Now, when you left home tonight, did you leave a note on the back door saying, Mr. Thief, I have left the door unlocked. You will find the family silver in the second drawer to the left. Did you put a note like that? I'm sure you didn't. I'm of the opinion that you locked everything up. You probably double locked in these days everything to keep the thief out. You don't want the thief to come in. And when the Lord comes to the earth to establish his kingdom, do you think the world will want him? Would you think that tonight this group of communists that have met in Moscow, do you think that they made any plans for the Lord to come and take over? I don't think so. And I do not believe that in this country of ours today they have very much room for him in Washington. I don't think they have any. And I'm not talking politics, because it doesn't make any difference what party that you have in. They're not looking for him. And if he came tonight, he'd be a thief breaking in. But he doesn't come that way. And watch therefore, for ye know not what hour your Lord doth come. Watch. And I detect in that the thing that the Old Testament prophet talked about. He says, in that day they're going to say in the morning, would God it were night. And at night they'll say, would God it were morning. What's the difficulty? Fear and dread are in their hearts as they look about them, and they're watching in fear. The church is to wait for him to come. I got interested in this several years ago, in fact, many years ago now, and I found out that back in the Old Testament alone, there are 17 different words that indicate watching and waiting. And of course, we have only really the one word to translate watch. And somebody says, well, I just don't see how that there could be that many. Well, may I illustrate? I think there can be several ways of watching. Here is a man. It's the fall of the year. The deer season opens. And his neighbor and he have been going deer hunting up here to Utah every fall for about 10 years. And so they get their gear together. They get in their camper and they start out the day before. And they drive up to their familiar spot and they camp that night to be ready the next morning when the season opens. And so the next morning, before it's daylight, they crawl up to that accustomed spot. One of them takes his place at that hogback right where their deer tracks, where he's been every year. He got his deer there one time. That was 10 years ago. He hadn't had one since. But he goes right back to that spot to wait, because he's sure another deer is going to come over there one of these days. So he sits down on a log that is there, and he begins to put his gun down, and he begins to watch. He hears a noise over in the brush, and he raises his gun. It's another hunter. And so he doesn't shoot him this time. He may get him next time, but he don't get him this time. So he's watching, and that's one way of watching, by the way. But suppose you meet that man a month later down here at 6th and Broadway, and you see him standing on the corner, and he looks over there when the light changes. When the light changes, he looks over here, and then he looks down the street. And there he is watching again. And you wonder what in the world he's watching for now. You go up to him, says, waiting for someone? Oh, he said, yes, my wife has 30 minutes late. She went down there to Bullock's, and she used to be here 30 minutes ago. But he's watching for his wife, and that's different than watching for the deer to come. I could make a bad pun there if I wanted to, but I don't want to. But let's move up now 2 or 3 more months, and you go out to the hospital, and you see him and his wife now sitting by the bedside, and there is their little boy that's in the bed. The doctor says about midnight the crisis will come. They're sitting there watching. Now, that's different than any kind of watching that he did up yonder watching for a deer. That's different than waiting on the corner for his wife. It's a different way of watching. May I say to you, in that day, and our Lord makes it very clear here, that it's like watching for a thief in that day. It'll be a note of urgency and a note of fear and a note of anxiety. That's the way they watch. But for the child of God today, it's looking for that blessed hope and the glorious appearing of our great God and Savior. And may I say that I believe that if we really hold this hope, that it will do quite a few things for our Christian lives. The first thing is it's going to put us on our toes where the church is not tonight. Now, one of the things that's said to the church again and again is awake, awake. You're not children of the night. Don't let him come like a thief. You are to be awake. You're to be alert. And I think that every Christian in this day in which we're living ought to be on his toes for the Lord. Honestly, let's put reality in it. Suppose he had come tomorrow morning at 10 o'clock. Where would he find you? What would you be doing? Suppose he came tomorrow night at 10 o'clock. Where would he find you and what would you be doing? You see what I mean? May I say to you that looking for him to come is not some little pious expression, but it's a life that enters into every moment. I remember hearing the late Dr. Gerard Lowe, who was pastor of the First Presbyterian Church in Dallas years ago. I don't mean Dallas and Memphis. He was telling about he had an officer in his church, an elder, who had played golf with him. He was a lawyer, and every Monday he and the lawyer went out to play golf. And he called the lawyer and asked him, was he going to be able to go out this particular Monday? And so he said yes, he would, but he said, I have a client coming in at noon. You come on down to my office and just wait, and my secretary will be gone, but you just come on in and wait, and we'll go play golf soon as I get through. So Dr. Lowe told me, says, I went on down. I went up and sat down in the office to wait for him, and I heard him in there talking. Said in a few minutes, said he came out with the client, and he introduced him. And when he saw me, Dr. Lowe said, he saw that we were going to play golf, and he said, well, I'm sorry, calling the lawyer by his first name, Bill or Jake, said, I'm sorry I detained you. And he said, oh, that's all right, said, we spend the rest of the afternoon out playing. And then this man, who was the client, said to the lawyer, said, look, said, I used to see you out at the club on Sunday afternoon playing golf. Said, now, why is it I haven't seen you out there recently? Oh, he said, this preacher is responsible for it. And Dr. Lowe told me, he said, you know, said, I just don't like for a preacher to be made responsible for things like that. And so I immediately spoke up because I wasn't responsible. And I said, look here, I never preached about playing golf on Sunday in my life. And I never said anything to you about that. He laughed. He said, that's right. He never did. But he's responsible. And this man says, then how is he responsible? Well, he said, I'll tell you. Said, you know, I never knew the Lord was going to come back one of these days, and he might come any time. And he said, this is the first preacher that ever told me that. And he said, you know, I began to look for him, and I am looking for him. And he says, one Sunday I was out there playing golf, Now, he says, I don't think it's wrong to play golf on Sunday. It still don't. But said, you know, I got to thinking about it. If the Lord came out Sunday afternoon, I'd be a little embarrassed. And he said, I felt like maybe I better be doing something else. And he says, for that reason, I gave it up. Now, don't you go out of here and say that the preacher at the Church of the Open Door said playing golf on Sunday is wrong, because I didn't say that. I just said that one man, a layman, came under conviction when he really started looking for the Lord. You don't have to preach against particular things if people really begin to look for the Lord to come, my friend. That'll take care of itself. Because then the man doesn't need a watchdog to go with him. He doesn't need the FBI to check up on him. The Lord is watching him all the time, and he's watching for the Lord to come. And it makes a lot of difference in your life, my beloved, when it becomes a reality and not just a doctrine. Shall we pray? Heavenly Father, we truly thank Thee for Thy Word, and we thank Thee for this wonderful hope Thou hast given to us, a hope that Thou hast called a purifying hope, and we believe that it will shape our lives. We believe that it will cause us maybe to be doing things that are more profitable than some of the things that we are doing. And we recognize it's not even a question of right and wrong. It's a question of pleasing the Savior before whom we shall appear someday and give an account of ourselves to Him, for we must all appear before the judgment seat of Christ and give an account of every moment of the day that we spend as a child of God down here. We pray, therefore, that we'll be able to sit down with Him and we'll be able to look at the record and have a record that will be able to stand the white light of His presence. May it indeed affect our lives, for we pray in His name. Amen.
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5: I'm Pastor Zach Malik with Global Fellowship, planting a church in Japan. And God, today we recognize and pray that you in your word say that you created man, that we would know you and worship you. And so that tells us that no person is forgotten. Everyone is created with intentionality, and no people group are left out of this, Lord. And so you are the Lord of the harvest. And so I pray to all of the hearts out there listening that there be this burning desire to be a missionary right where they're at, whether it's the grocery store or in America or in Japan, Lord, that we would have this desire to know you and to really make you known, as that is why we were created, and also because you are worthy of our praise and you deserve nothing less, Lord. Thank you for all you've done. In Jesus' name, amen.
6: Foundations of Freedom, a look at America's founding principles and the leaders who shaped our nation.
7: When George Washington accepted command of the Continental Army, Americans were fighting a king and determined not to replace one form of unchecked power with another. Washington understood the difference between authority and ownership. In 1775, he declared, "When we assume the soldier, we do not lay aside the citizen." Even as commander of America's army, Washington remembered that he remained one of the people and that the power entrusted to him was never his to keep. He did not fight to rule America. He fought so Americans could govern themselves. Washington's example gave the young nation something more than victory. It gave America a standard for leadership. Those who hold power must remain accountable to the people they serve, because in a free nation, leadership is not ownership. It is a duty and a trust.
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10: Shalom, beloved. I'm Rabbi Schneider. 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Thus you are to be holy to me, for I, the Lord, am holy, and I have set you apart from the peoples to be mine. Being holy, it's not just about being different, although it includes being different and separate. But being holy is also about being fully devoted to the Lord. The Lord said, I've set you apart from the peoples, get this now, to be mine. The question we want to ask ourselves is, are we fully giving ourselves to the Lord to be His? I hope we are, beloved, because that's the way that we love God.
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12: Life is filled with pain and sorrow and the death of loved ones. You're thinking right now, this is like the most depressing message I've ever heard. Sorry. Life is also filled with joy and happiness and the birth of new loved ones. But yet it is also true that life is filled with pain and sorrow and the death of loved ones. And we're shocked sometimes when it happens to us. We think it's going to happen, sure, to someone that we read about in the paper. Someone's name is going to show up in that obituary column, but certainly not anyone we know. Someone may die that you met once, but you never expected to come knocking on your door. And when it does, you may ask, why me? It's going to happen to all of us. 1 Peter 4:12 says, beloved, don't think it's strange concerning the fiery trial, which is to try you, as though something strange were happening to you. Which brings me to point number two, God loves us. Jesus said, for God so loved the world, he gave his only begotten son, and whosoever believes in him should not perish, but have everlasting life. You see, if you will believe in God's Son, if you will turn from your sin and ask Christ to be your Savior, he will give you the hope of heaven so you can know your future is secure. You won't perish, but you'll have everlasting life.
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13: You're tuned into Bible Q&A with John MacArthur, author of the MacArthur New Testament Commentary Series. Denny Nugent here today with a question from Matthew 5:22, where Jesus warns that whoever says to another, "You fool," shall be guilty enough to go into the fiery hell. Now, from just a casual reading of the passage, it's easy to think that's an overly severe punishment. But John, there's more going on in that passage. When someone calls another a fool, he's doing more than simply calling that person a name.
14: Yeah, I think you have to understand that the word fool is used here in a very severe way. This is demonstrating anger. This is demonstrating rebellion. This is a kind of slander. This is impugning someone's, not only someone's mental capabilities, but someone's value, someone's worth, someone's character. This is throwing an epithet at someone that literally consigns them to uselessness, that consigns them to kind of a dehumanized category. That's not the kind of speech, that's not the kind of talk that a believer, one who loves the Lord, would have towards someone else. You don't want to go around damning other people, condemning other people, demeaning other people out of anger and hostility. That belongs to those folks who are a part of the kingdom of darkness and who will end up in eternal fiery hell. That's what our Lord is saying. Again, it's a demonstration of the character of those who are outside his kingdom.
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18: 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One second, Greg and Denise Platt are bickering about something insignificant. The next, they're trying to keep their two teens from becoming dinosaur appetizers. Despite obvious Jurassic Park vibes, The End of Oak Street's focus is on an ordinary family facing extraordinary circumstances with redemptive moments along the way. That said, viewers will also face intense PG-13 violence, profanity, and suggestions of same-gender attraction. So we're giving this sci-fi thriller a 2.5 out of 5 for family friendliness. 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I'm Adam Holtz with the Plugged In Movie Review by Focus on the Family.
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21: Thomas Arnold has described perfectly what sets Christianity apart from all other world religions. He wrote, "The distinction between Christianity and all other systems of religion consists largely in this, that in other religions, men are found seeking after God, while Christianity is God seeking after men." 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
3: I'm excited about this new teaching series. What we're going to really be talking about is seven things that you have to overcome before the return of the Lord. Seven things that you have to overcome before Jesus comes back. And so we're going to be really focusing on the book of Revelation. Revelation is eschatological in nature. What does that mean? It just means it's the end of the end times. How many of you guys know we've been living in the end times since Christ died and rose from the dead? This whole era is the end of the times, but we get to a point where it's the end of the end times. And that's really what the book of Revelation is about. Today, we're going to look at one of the main things we need to overcome, and we're going to focus on the Church of Ephesus. I am calling Ephesus the mission-driven church, the mission-driven church. This church was thriving. This church was big. This church was a machine. This church was, everybody knew about the Church of Ephesus. I mean, it was the biggest deal in the region. This church was popping on every single cylinder. That leads us to Revelation chapter 2, starting in verse 1. Apostle John writes, "To the angel of the Church of Ephesus, I write, these things says the Lord who holds the seven stars in his right hand, who walks in the midst of the seven golden lampstands. I know your works, your labor, your patience, and that you cannot bear those who are evil. And you have tested those who say that they are apostles, but they are not, and you have found them to be liars. And you have persevered, and you have had patience, and you have labored for my name's sake, and have not become weary. Nevertheless, I say this against you. You have left your first love. Remember, therefore, from how you have fallen, repent and do the first works, or else I will come to you quickly, and I will remove your lampstand from its place, unless you repent. But this you do have in your favor. You hate the deeds of the Nicolaitans, which I also hate. He who has an ear, let him hear what the Spirit says to the churches. To him who overcomes, will give the right to eat from the tree of life, which is in the midst of the paradise of the garden." And so, 40 years later, we get to this passage in the book of Revelation. Are they still aggressively living out Paul's instruction from the book of Ephesians? Well, they are walking in unity. They're still walking in holiness in that they're avoiding evil. They're still walking in the light of God's truth by rejecting false teachers. They continue to walk in the light of God's truth. They continue to walk in wisdom by avoiding the appearance of evil. They are failing in their walk in love. They are not only failing in their love, they've actually left their love. You see, the Church of Ephesus, they were right in how they believed, but they were wrong in how they burned. They kept studying the truth, standing for the truth, but they quit kneeling in intimacy. They had the head of Christianity, but lost the heart for Christianity. They were leaving their first love. And so let's unpack this church a little bit. Jesus addresses this church in chapter 2, verse 1. "To the angel, to the church of Ephesus, I write, these are the words of him who holds the seven stars in his right hand and walks among the seven golden lampstands." What are the angels? He says, "To the angels of the church of Ephesus." The Greek word for angel simply means messenger. Scholars debate whether it's talking about divine messenger or if it's talking about human messenger. There's two interpretations. The human messenger, possibly a regional overseer like Titus. Titus oversaw many churches within a region. But it could also be a heavenly messenger, a guardian angel, or how about this? A righteous principality. A righteous principality in the spiritual realm, assigned by God to oversee the churches over a region. That would be like this. God has angels assigned over churches within the region of Northern California. And so that's one of the interpretations. Regardless whether it's a human messenger or an angelic messenger, whoever this messenger is, they are representing the church in the region of Ephesus. So we know that it's written, being written to Ephesus. Now, what are the seven stars and the seven lampstands? This is why people go, you see, Billy, right there. I can't read the book of Revelation. Seven stars, seven lampstands. What is all this symbolic language? I think I should just not read it. Just give me the Beatitudes. Just give me the Beatitudes. Well, what I love about Revelation is that the Bible interprets the Bible. And so if you just go ahead and move over a couple more verses to chapter 1, the Bible says what the seven stars are and what the seven lampstands are. It says this, the seven stars are the angels of the seven churches. So it's the angels, it's the messengers to the seven churches. Those are the star players. The seven lampstands are the churches. And so it is very clear that the Apostle John is writing to the seven churches. He's writing to the regional supervisor, which could also be a divine messenger or a human aid. Now, he goes to verse 2. Next, we see not only does Jesus address this church, but now he commends this church. He commends them on four things. They're walking in the light. They're walking in wisdom. They're walking in holiness. They're walking in unity. Right off the bat, he says this. I know your works, your labor, and your patience. Verse 2. So he commends them for their servanthood. They are working hard. They are laboring hard. They are persevering in Ephesus. This is a big church. It's a machine church. They are doing the right things. God says, I see that, like that. Then Jesus commends them on their devotion to truth. They're walking in the light of God's truth. They are truth tellers. Notice this, he said, verse 2, that you cannot bear those who are evil, and you have tested those who say they are apostles, and they are not. You have found them to be liars. So they are resisting false teachers who twist God's word. And God's saying, I like you. Good job. In order to resist false teachers, you have to know who false teachers are. In other words, the church of Ephesus was a Bible-driven, mission-focused church. They knew their Bible. They were able to discern who the false teachers were from the true teachers. In order to discern the truth, you got to be people who study the word of God. So what is this church doing? They are studying the Bible. They are teaching the Bible. They are teaching good messages on Sunday morning. They're the big church. I mean, they are in the word, eating the word. They love the word. And God goes, great job. Good job. Then Jesus commends them on their work ethic. How many guys know? That's missing in America today. We need people who have a strong work ethic. We need the work ethic of the Ephesus church. Notice this, he says this in verse 3, you have persevered, you have patience, that's long suffering, and you have labored for my name's sake. You have not become weary in doing good. And so this church is laboring. They are constantly on the move. This is the kind of church that says, how can we continue to expand our global footprint? How can we plant another church here? Plant another church there? Plant another church there? We want to reach all people. We want to continue to persevere in spreading the gospel. We want to continue to stomp darkness out of the city. We want to continue to rise up and be the light of Christ. We are a mission-focused church. We are huge. We are the machine church. No works of Satan is getting into these four walls of this church. We're going to expound and we're going to continue to expand the gospel of Christ within this region. And Jesus says, great job. You are the mission-focused church. You know the word. You're not growing weary in doing good. Keep it up. I like that. Great job. And then he commends them for refusing to compromise to the culture. They have a zero tolerance to the sins of this culture. Notice this in verse 6. But this you have, that you hate the deeds of the Nicolaitans, which I also hate. Now, who are the Nicolaitans? The Nicolaitans were a false cult, and they followed Nicholas, And Nicholas was a Christian. And Nicholas was creating a movement within that region. And they were preaching Jesus. And they were preaching the gospel that he died for your sin. The only problem is they couldn't define what sin was. In other words, they said, because you believe in Jesus, your spirit man is clean and you can do whatever you want with your body. In other words, you can continue to go to the temple of Diana and you can continue to do sexual rituals at that temple. You can continue to go to the brothels. You can continue to do sexual rituals. It doesn't matter if you're married or if you're not married. You can do whatever you want with your body sexually because you still have Jesus in your heart and he forgave you of all your sins. And not only can you do that, but you can also go to the temple of Diana and partake in their demonic festivities and eat the meat that's been dedicated to demons. It doesn't matter because you got Jesus in your heart. It doesn't matter. And this is where John throws down the line. And this is where Jesus says, I hate that. I did not die on the cross so you can continue to celebrate and glorify the sin that crucified me for setting you free. I did not come here to do that. I came here to set your heart free by dying on the cross for your sin so you can live a life of holiness, which the Ephesus church was doing. Live a life walking in the light, which the church of Ephesus was doing. Walking in wisdom, like the church of Ephesus. Walking in unity, like the church of Ephesus. And so these are the things that Jesus commends his church for. They're walking in servanthood. Good job. They're devoted to truth. They're truth tellers. They have a strong work ethic and they refuse to compromise to the sins of this culture. Does that describe your life? Does this describe your life? Or do you get a little bit pulled with the sins of the culture? Especially in the year 2014, 2015, when laws of marriage changed. And we're like, well, people can do what they want. They still love God. They may have Jesus on the inside because the only thing is love. But how many of you guys know that's a false love movement? That's not true love. Love doesn't accept all things. No, it doesn't. We confuse love with acceptance. Unconditional love does not mean unconditional acceptance. Jesus isn't accepting everybody's sin and applauding everybody's sin. He loves the sinner. He hates the sin. He died for the sinner because he loves the sinner by taking upon their sin. And so we got to be very clear on what sin is. And the church of Ephesus is like, they are doing that. They don't want sin in their school systems. They don't want sin in the political systems. They don't want sin in the church. They are truth tellers. They are doing the right things. But now Jesus shifts the tone and he rebukes the church of Ephesus for leaving their first love. Verse 4, nevertheless, I have this against you. You have left your first love. Whew, that's a strong word. To leave your first love, that implies ascending away. It implies a forsakenness. Of forsakenness. It means that the flame of God that once burned bright in their heart is not burning nearly as bright and giving them a passion for the work that they are doing. Something is lost. Something's not right with the church of Ephesus. Yes, you're going to church and it's a good message. Yes, it's an evangelistic church. They are expanding. Something is not right within the walls. Is it evil? Is it sin? No, it's none of that. It's their affections for God are gone. They are serving him at a religious duty instead of relational intimacy. They're no longer on fire. They went to seminary, just like so many of my seminary Bible college people. Oh my gosh, be careful. It's a miracle that I survived. There is a reason why they call it seminary to cemetery. I am telling you the truth. You lose something of the affections of God when your whole relationship becomes about reasoning about God. Something in the heart gets missing along the way. You start questioning everything because you're taught to do and be a good scholar. And a lot of my friends and a lot of people, some of them don't even walk with Jesus anymore. Why? Because they were just hammered and hammered and hammered with education. Education, education, education, education, education, education. How many guys are glad Jesus didn't say, I need you to be very educated about me? No, what does he say? I need you to build up your faith. I need you to have your faith strengthened. I need you to walk in holiness and love. You don't need to study all the different ways of how to sin and what sin is. And there's five Greek words for love. I get all that. And how many guys know? I do support education. But you gotta be careful nowadays. Because the most important thing that you have, which would get you to the educational system of wanting to be in a Bible college like me, I was in Bible college like 12 years, was because of my first love for God. That's what drove me there. And then when you graduate, it was amazing. I know God here. I can reason. I can have an apologetic for the faith and the reason that I, for the hope that I have. I can do all that. But something's lost. In the church of Ephesus, something was lost. Where's your walk with God? Are you still in love with him? Or have you fallen into the motions? Have you fallen into the routine? That no matter what, during this time, it's my God time, but my heart's not really in it. I'm going through the motions. I continue to learn with my knower, but I continue to forsake with my heart. In other words, the flame that burned bright is not burning anymore. Again, this church is a machine church. They are big. They are truth tellers. But their congregants are not fully in love with God, and they are not teaching them how to love God with their whole heart, with their whole mind. Jesus says, I want you to speak the truth in love. They forgot the love part. Jesus says, eagerly desire spiritual gifts, but follow the way of love. They continue to move in the gifts, but they quit following the way of love. Jesus says, I need you to love me with all of your heart, with all of your mind, with all of your soul, with all of your strength, with all of your will, with all of your resources, with all of your talents, with all of your skills, with all of your talents. I need you to love me because I'm not in this for relational, for religious duty. I'm in this for relational intimacy. Those that know me now will know me in the age to come. Those that try to serve me in becoming like that of a Pharisee where they can quote all the scriptures. How many of you guys know the word does not save you? What saves you? It's this word manifested in flesh and you saying yes to God and having a relationship with God through the means of this word. Just because you can quote John 3:16 doesn't mean that you know God. Just because you can quote how God created the heavens and the earth in the beginning doesn't mean that your heart's burning in love with God. Is something not burning in love with you in your walk with God? And let me tell you, the longer you're a Christian, the harder it is to burn for God. Ephesus Church did good. It's 40 years later. Some of you veterans who've been following Jesus for a long time, is there an intimacy still there with God? Is there something in you that you can just open up your Bible, look at a sunset, and cry? Is there something in you that when a worship song comes in, there's a tenderness in your heart that says, God, I can't wait to step out of this world and step into heaven and enjoy your beauty. No more pain, no more suffering. I get to just worship you forever and be basking in your glorious presence. I just want to be one with you. I want you to come and make your home in me. I want to talk with you. I want to have fellowship with you. I want to think about you, talk about you, meditate upon you. I want you burning in my heart. I'm not in it for just calling out evil, evil. I'm in it because I want my relationship with you to be on fire for you. Jesus said this in John 17:23, eternal life is for those that know me. It's not talking about a knowing in your head by being educated or by just stomping out evil and saying, I don't agree with that political stance or that is sexual immorality. It's not about that, although those things are important. It's more about your relationship with God. It's because of the Ephesus church that we came up with this phrase. Christianity is not a religion. It's because of the harsh rebuke to the church of Ephesus. And so where are you at with your heart for God? And then Jesus instructs this church on how to overcome not losing your first love. Notice this in verse 5. It says, remember therefore from where you have fallen, repent and do the first works, or else I will come to you quickly and remove your lampstand from its place unless you repent. So he gives us three things on how to overcome not losing the first love. The first one is this. We have to remember. We have to remember from where we have fallen. Jesus is saying, I need you to recall that fire that once burned bright in you. I need you to think back. Remember how it was when your heart burned for me before you went to school and you would read your Bible? Remember how your heart burned for me when you first said yes to Jesus because you came home from that camp and now you're saying, I'm going to give my whole life to Jesus? Remember how your heart burned for me when you would just worship when nobody was in the room? And yeah, you would shout and make a fool of yourself and nobody's there in the room to mock you, but I took great pleasure in that. Remember when you used to sing in the shower love songs to me? Remember when you used to read the word before going to bed? Do you remember walking so close to me? You could just feel me, just my presence all with not only within you, but upon you. You remember those days? I need you to remember where you have fallen. And then I need you to repent. I need you to get your heart right. I need you to do the interior repositioning. This is not about just saying, I'm sorry, God. This is about totally reorienting the inner life and positioning your heart to receive from him once again. It's a turning back to the Lord. It's a repositioning. It's a relational vibrancy. It's making a fresh commitment to the Lord. God, I know I don't have the goosebumps of following you anymore, but guess what? I am repenting and I'm going to do, which is the third ingredient, I'm going to do what I did when I first got saved. I'm going to do what I did when I first got saved, when I first started following you. For me, I have to do this a couple times a year. I confess. I lose. I start drifting. And I start losing my first love. Why? Because there's a lot to do as pastor. There's a lot to do in ministry. I've been in ministry for over 20 years. And every minister gets to a part. Every Christian gets to a part where it's like, I think I lost something on the inside along the way. My Bible time's not as vibrant as it used to. My worship is not, I'm not abiding like I used to. I'm really serving God out of my head more than out of my heart. And Jesus says, I need your heart in this. And so a couple times a year, usually I just get away from everything. I go up to the mountains and I just go, God, I remember what it was when I first got saved. And I remember doing this 3 years ago before I took this church. I go to my Spotify account, and this is so cheesy, guys. And I play my first love songs with God from 35 years ago. And it takes me to a place where it was when I was with Jesus, when I didn't know all the 5 or 6 different views of end times. Are you post? Are you mid? Are you pre? What's your view on the millennium? What's your view on the Antichrist? It takes me beyond all of that. When all I knew was Jesus and him crucified. And I play these songs. Lord, I lift your name on high. God's taken me back to my vineyard years. Lord, I lift your name How about this? In Christ alone. Take my life. His banner over me is love. Holy and anointed one. Here I am to worship. In your arms of love. I'm going back. All who are thirsty, come to me. More love, more power. How many of you guys remember that? More love, more power. Every move I make in you. Give thanks. All of heaven declares. Come and fill me up. I give you my heart. Hallelujah. So these are all my first love songs. What can you do to go back to your first love in your relationship? Because my first love songs, I guarantee you, are not going to be the first love songs of people who are just getting saved today. They're going to be like, those are what's wrong with you songs. Those songs are so dated and so old. But how many guys know all the songs that we introduce now and you just say yes to Jesus, the songs that you hear today become your first love songs for 20 years from now. And then you're going to revisit those songs. For my kids, I remember my daughter Gabby and Aaron, one of those first love songs for them is going to be, You Are Good. You are good, good, good. And I'll stop right there. But those are first love songs. You got to do the things that you did at first. And if you don't do those things, there's a warning. Jesus says, I'll come and take your lampstand away. That's heavy. What does that mean? It means, number one, on the earthly realm, you're going to lose all your influence. Without passion, without intimacy, Jesus eventually, he says, I'm not going to take it anymore. I didn't come here to follow another religious cycle. I came here to earth to break the religious cycle, to restore relationship with my Father in heaven. Some say it's even a warning of losing your salvation. And while the scholars debate that, what is clear, Jesus takes your love really seriously, and so should you. Do you love God? I'm not talking about with your head. I'm talking about relationally. And then finally, Jesus gives a promise to those who overcome. He says, those who have an ear, let them hear what the Spirit says to the churches. Verse 7, to him who overcomes, you got to overcome. In other words, it's a fight to keep your heart bright. Yeah. It is a fight to keep your heart on fire for God. I will give to you to eat from the tree of life, which is in the midst of the paradise of God. The tree of life represents partaking of eternal life. If you remember Adam and Eve, they were barred from eating the tree of life that they would live forever in their sin. Jesus reintroduces the tree of life at the end of the book of Revelation. And the tree of life is for it represents eternal life forever. Remember when Jesus died, where's this tree of life in? It's in paradise. And when Jesus died, what did he say to the penitent thief who repented? He said, today you will be with me in paradise. Paradise, heaven, has this tree of life. It represents eternal life forever in partaking of the fellowship with God. In other words, God says this, it all started in the garden with Adam and Eve just walking with me. And it's all going to end, if you love me, with you walking in the paradise in my garden in heaven, walking with me in the cool of the day. Walking with me in the cool of the day. God says this, I built you for relationship. Do not lose your first love. This is the first thing you have to overcome if you want to be prepared for Christ's return.
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5: When George Washington accepted command of the Continental Army, Americans were fighting a king and determined not to replace one form of unchecked power with another. Washington understood the difference between authority and ownership. In 1775, he declared, "When we assume the soldier, we do not lay aside the citizen." Even as commander of America's army, Washington remembered that he remained one of the people and that the power entrusted to him was never his to keep. He did not fight to rule America. He fought so Americans could govern themselves. Washington's example gave the young nation something more than victory. It gave America a standard for leadership. Those who hold power must remain accountable to the people they serve. Because in a free nation, leadership is not ownership. It is a duty and a trust.
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8: 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Are you ready to dive deeper into God's Word? The Sermon on the Mount is Jesus' foundational teaching on what life in the kingdom of God looks like. Found in the Gospel of Matthew, it moves beyond outward religion and speaks directly to the heart, our motives, and our dependence on God. At its core, the Sermon on the Mount reveals both the holiness of God and our need for grace, while also showing the kind of life that grows out of genuine relationship with Him. We hope it brings you fresh insight, practical wisdom, and a deeper understanding of God's truth. At Gold River Calvary Chapel, our desire is to encourage others in their relationship with Jesus. We believe that Jesus is the answer to the issues we all face every day. It's our belief that as we draw closer to Jesus, we also grow in strength, joy, and peace. And it all starts with prayer and with the study of God's Word. So thank you for joining us. Now here's today's message.
9: We're going to continue our study in the Sermon on the Mount. And this morning we are in Matthew chapter 6. So open your Bibles to Matthew chapter 6. We come to the Lord's Prayer. I love this prayer. It's been a gift to me, personally. It's very personal to me because in my early walk with the Lord, when I was just starting out on my journey with Jesus. And there came a time, and maybe some of you have had a time in your life where

0: you get to a kind of a crossroads, a threshold, a moment. In this case, it was about my work, you know. It wasn't going well. I was fighting battles. Battles that seemed really, really big. Overwhelmingly big. And so I talked to Ann about it. And she said to me, "You need to pray." When she said that, it stopped me in my tracks. It stopped everything going on inside of me. Because this is what I said. I remember looking at her and saying, "I don't know how to pray." Now, you have to understand, I had prayed before. I knew about prayer. But there was something about being in a really, really tough circumstance that told me I needed more. I needed to draw closer to God. I needed help. I needed God's help. And so Anne knew all of this, and you know what she said? "You need to pray." You know, Martin Luther said that prayer is our strongest weapon. I said, "I don't know how to pray." And so she said, "Pray the Lord's Prayer." But she put a caveat on it. She said, "Mean it when you pray." That had a lot of power inside of me. Mean it when you pray. Realize you are actually talking to God, the God of the universe. And I prayed the Lord's Prayer. I was actually, in verse 9, Jesus begins with, "Pray then like this." He's talking to me. And then he says, "Our Father in heaven." Our Father in heaven. And as I prayed that to myself, it changed me. Because I was saying, "Our Father." What? You mean, I have a Father in heaven? Now, I wasn't completely ignorant, close to it, but not completely. And I knew God was a person. But now, I began to see him as my Father in heaven. He began to take form in my heart and mind in a way that he never had before. He wasn't just a person, a God who is a person. Now he's my Father. You see the difference? And when I understood that, my whole view of everything else in this prayer changed. There's nothing more effective than praying in desperation when you're in trouble. God's word began to open to me because earnest, desperate prayer is powerful. Unbelievably powerful. James says this in James chapter 5, verse 16. He says, "The earnest prayer of a righteous person has great power and produces wonderful results." That's from the New Living Translation. Elijah, he says, was as human as we are. Elijah was as human as we are, and yet when he prayed earnestly that no rain would fall, none fell for 3.5 years. Then, when he prayed again, the sky sent down rain and the earth began to yield its crops. So when we pray earnestly, we enter into an intimacy with God in our hearts. That's what I want to encourage each and every one of you to be thinking about as you pray. To pray earnestly. Have an intimacy with God in your heart where your body and your soul begin to function differently. Function more as like we were created to function. Functioning in unison with God. Because he's our Father. I mean, if he's our Father, I mean, each of you have had a father. Like it or not. Some good, some not so good. But you have traits of your Father in you. Some good, maybe some not so good. He's our Father. We have His traits in us. We can be like Him. I think we all feel like our prayers are kind of weak and inadequate. Some of you are great prayer people. I mean great. But we all want to pray better. But the world doesn't feel this kind of inadequacy. If you're not a believer, you're not really that concerned about prayer. I mean, many people who aren't saved will pray, but particularly in really tough times. I don't know who they're praying to. Maybe God is using that, right? But in the mind of God, there's no such thing as a little prayer. In the mind of God, prayers are stupendous things, magnificent things. He loves our prayers. Our prayers are like sweet incense to Him. Psalm 141, verse 2, David prays this. He says, "Let my prayer be counted as incense before you, and the lifting up of my hands as the evening sacrifice. Let my prayer be counted as incense before you." That's an intimate prayer. He's speaking to God, and he says, "Let my prayer be like incense to you, Lord." In Revelation 5, verse 8, in the throne room of heaven, "And when he took the scroll, the four living beings and the 24 elders fell down before the Lamb. Each one had a harp, and they held gold bowls filled with incense, which are the prayers of God's people." Revelation 8, 3 and 4. "And another angel came and stood at the altar with a golden censer, and he was given much incense to offer with the prayers of all the saints on the golden altar before the throne. And the smoke of the incense with the prayers of the saints rose before God from the hand of the angel." Our Father in heaven hears our prayers. Now, in the creational sense, God is, of course, our Father. Yes, because He's the creator of everything. But Jesus is taking us to a deeper place when He says this, because He knows that as Christians, we have been adopted by our Father in heaven, right? We've been adopted. Paul tells us in Galatians 4, "Because you are sons, God has sent the Spirit of His Son into our hearts, crying, 'Abba, Father.' So you are no longer a slave, but a son. And if a son, then an heir through God." God has made you an heir to His kingdom. We cry, "Abba, Father." And we're saying it, Paul says, with the Spirit of God who lives in our hearts. We cry, "Abba, Father." That's the Spirit of God working through us. Paul is saying that when the Holy Spirit dwells in you, when the Holy Spirit lives in you, something new happens. Something profound happens in your prayer life, because you need the Spirit of God working in you when you pray. Your first prayer is, "Spirit, help me pray." And then you pray. A new kind of prayer emerges from us, and it's much more intimate. Paul says in Romans 8:15, "You have received the Spirit of adoption as sons and daughters, by whom we cry, 'Abba, Father.'" And then in the next verse, in verse 16 of Romans 8, "The Spirit Himself bears witness with our spirit that we are children of God." I love that verse. The Spirit of God bears witness with our spirit that we are children of God. He sees you as His children. Adopted. He's put His Holy Spirit in you. And then Paul says in Romans 8:26, "Likewise, the Spirit helps us in our weakness. For we do not know what to pray for as we ought. But the Spirit Himself intercedes for us with groanings too deep for words." A lot of my prayers don't have words. It's just groaning. And He's groaning with me and praying for me. By the Spirit living in us, there's a new nearness, a new embrace of God. Without the person of the Holy Spirit, Your prayer is probably mechanical, businesslike. I mean, that's what Ann told me. When you pray this, you got to mean it. She's telling me, you got to be praying from your heart, buddy. Mean it. Don't be mechanical. Don't be businesslike. That's so cold. That's so calculating. It's like our relationship requires some kind of business exchange. Listen, nothing in my hands I bring. Simply to the cross I cling. Something like, Lord, I've been a good boy, so give me this or give me that. That's some kind of an exchange. Or, Lord, if you give me this or that, I promise to be a good boy or a good girl. What is that? That's just a relationship based on works. But when Jesus says, start your prayer by acknowledging that you are praying to your Father in heaven, he's reminding us so many things, but he's reminding us that the Holy Spirit has come into your life and that you're now opened up to God. The Holy Spirit has opened you up, opened up your heart. You're no longer closed like this. You're opened. You're entirely new with God. You're entirely intimate with him. He's your Father. He's your Abba Father. Jesus called out to his Abba Father in the Garden of Gethsemane. You want to see how intimate it is? He's bleeding blood out of his pores, praying to his Abba Father. That's no mechanical prayer. We think about it along the groanings of the Spirit in Romans 8. We pray to our Father, and it's an intimate way of speaking to him. We say, Abba Father, where you're filled in that moment with awe and wonder and praise. And you never felt like that before. You haven't even asked him anything yet, right? We're only on the first couple of words of this prayer. But you're being intimate with your Father and trusting your Father and loving him and rejoicing. And notice that Jesus says, our Father. We have the same Father. Our Father. We're a family. All believers are in God's family, our Father. Jesus envisions all of his children praying like this, our Father in heaven. Imagine in unison throughout the world here, every believer on the planet is crying out, our Father in heaven, Abba Father. Every believer praying for all of our brothers and sisters, our Father. These are some of the great privileges of being a Christian. So Jesus is saying to us, before you ask for what you need, understand who you're speaking to. Don't just jump into it like I used to. Lord, I need this. Lord, I need that. Lord, I'm going to die if I don't get this, if I don't get that. No. Don't start there. I mean, I'm not being legalistic. I'm just saying, set the table, you know? Get ready to speak to the Lord, your Abba Father. Step back, reflect, remember, see him with the eyes of your heart. So now your prayers become more than just pleadings and requests. Now your prayer time becomes a time of intimacy and worship with the Great One, the King, who made the heavens, who made the earth, and yet who wants to draw near to you as you draw near to him. It's an amazing privilege we have to draw near to Almighty God and to call him our Father. If your prayer doesn't even go any further than that, you've had an astoundingly successful prayer that he has heard. There's the incense going up into the bowls, and God is greatly enjoying that. But then Jesus continues. He says, our Father in heaven, hallowed be your name. The name of God is holy. Holy. The name of God is holy. I mean, God has many names. And each of his names reveals his character, his power, his greatness. Proverbs 18:10 says, the name of the Lord is a strong tower. The name of the Lord is a strong tower. The righteous man runs into it and is safe. That's a beautiful image, isn't it? The name of the Lord is a strong tower, and we run into his strong tower, and we're safe. God gives his children amazing security by his amazing grace. He is our strong tower. When we say, hallowed be your name, we are sanctifying the name of God in our hearts. We're saying, yes, God, I understand that your name is holy in me, that your name is holy in the universe. I honor, revere, and worship you. And I take refuge in the promises, your glorious promises that are represented by your name. We run into his high tower and we're safe in all times. We're safe in all circumstances. We run into Christ, our strong tower. He's never going to throw you out. He's never going to drive you away. And from that high tower in Christ, when you're in the high tower, the strong high tower of Christ in your life, your perspective changes on everything that's happening to you from the world. We can look down on every trial from that strong tower, every temptation from that strong tower, every attack from the enemy, every malicious attack from that strong tower, from Jesus, our strong tower. And as we meet here each week, brothers and sisters, we meet here each week and we hallow. We are hallowing. We are honoring the name of God, the name of Jesus. We celebrate his name. We celebrate his character, his power, his love, his grace. We've walked with him throughout the week. And now here on Sundays, we all come together and he's in our midst and we are honoring his name. Hallowed be your name. Our Father, hallowed be your name. And now Jesus continues in verse 10. He says, pray like this, your kingdom come, your will be done on earth as it is in heaven. The kingdom of God is vastly, vastly different from any earthly kingdom that's ever existed. I mean, even if you just think back in history, any superficial glance at the pages of history will tell you that the great kingdoms never last. They never last. God's kingdom is different. The psalmist says in Psalm 145:13, he says that God's kingdom is an everlasting kingdom, and your dominion endures through all generations. Now we're saying to our Father in heaven that we are so grateful to be citizens of your kingdom. Your kingdom is glorious, and we love being in it. We can't wait for the day when everyone is going to cry out to God, I want your kingdom to come completely here on this earth, to cover this earth. Your kingdom come. That all the other kingdoms on the earth are going to be torn down and replaced by your kingdom. And that we're praying for all the people on this planet that are so trapped in darkness, so trapped in evil, so lost. And we pray, Lord, that you break up all those evil patterns in the world, that your kingdom come, that your kingdom come in the lives of these people. Jesus is coming back, and we await his coming. And when he returns, he's going to return visibly and personally and physically and suddenly and gloriously. He's going to usher his people into his everlasting kingdom. Now, in a sense, we are already part of his kingdom, are we not? It's going to be even more glorious. And so we live in that expectation that day when he returns. And then Jesus says to pray, your will be done on earth as it is in heaven. Your will be done on earth as it is in heaven. What a glorious thought. How different this world would be when he returns and his will completely reigns on this earth. And right now, make this your prayer every day that, Lord, I want to be completely in your will. If you don't know what to pray for that. I want to be in your will, not my will, but your will. And we can rest and be comforted in the knowledge that His will is good, that His will is perfect. You may not even like His will for you right now. You make your plans, but God orders your steps. That's His will. He's ordering your steps. He's saying, I know this is what you want. This is your plan, but I'm going to order your steps. And when you get to the end, then you'll understand my will is good and perfect. Trust me. Jesus took this to the ultimate, didn't he, in the Garden of Gethsemane. I mean, he agonized. I said this earlier. He agonized in the garden as he faced that reality of becoming our sin-bearing sacrifice, of being cut off from his Abba Father. And he says in Luke 22, 42, Father, if you are willing, remove this cup from me. And then he says, nevertheless, not my will. This is Jesus speaking. Not my will, but yours be done. When we're suffering in our own lives and we pray, your will be done, you are echoing Jesus Christ. Your will be done. You can't pray this prayer without at least getting a glimpse of the suffering of Jesus Christ in Gethsemane. And he says, your will be done. If you're in a deeply difficult place right now, and you look up to God and you just say, I can't take any more of this, Lord. I need your help. Add this part onto your prayer. Nevertheless, not my will, but your will be done. You've placed yourself in the strong tower of Lord God Almighty. That's where you want to be. Lord, your will be done. I want your will in my life. My Abba Father, reign over every part of my life. That's how Jesus begins his teaching on prayer. There's more. We'll get to more of it next week. So this week, as you pray, meditate for a moment on who he is. And when you pray, mean it. As you pray, cry out with the Holy Spirit, Abba Father, that he is your strong tower. And I'm going to close here with Paul's prayer, Ephesians 3, 14 through 19. He says, for this reason, he says, I bow my knees before the Father, from whom every family in heaven and on earth is named, that according to the riches of his glory, he may grant you to be strengthened with power through his Spirit in your inner being, so that Christ may dwell in your hearts through faith, that you being rooted and grounded in love may have strength to comprehend with all the saints that is the breadth and the length and the height and the depth, and to know the love of Christ that surpasses knowledge, that you may be filled with all the fullness of God. To God be the glory forever and ever. Amen.
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12: Welcome to today's message from Pastor Justin Soto of River City Baptist Church of Natomas. The example of our Savior being full of grace and truth found in John 1:14 is a pattern that they strive to emulate at RCBC, standing strong in the principles and truths of God's Word with a heart of grace and love interwoven into the fabric of who they are, as illustrated by the message preached. As you listen, prayerfully consider what the Lord would have for you through today's message. 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
13: We talked about Nicodemus, one-on-one with Jesus, the rich young ruler, one-on-one with Jesus, Martha, one-on-one with Jesus, Jesus' one-on-one prayer on Father's Day with his Heavenly Father on John 17. We talked about the woman taken in the midst and placed in front of people, made a spectacle, and Jesus' interaction with her from John chapter 8. We talked about Judas, the day we took communion together 2 weeks ago, and his one-on-one in that upper room time with Jesus and Judas. And then last week we talked about Zacchaeus, the wee little man up in the sycamore tree, and Jesus' dialogue with him. We're continuing with that theme. If you notice here, let's go back a few verses in Luke chapter 2. Brother Eric read from verse 25 to 33, all back up to around verse 21. It says, and when 8 days were accomplished for the circumcising of the child, his name was called Jesus, which was so named of the angels before he was conceived in the womb. The name Jesus itself means Jehovah is salvation, and Jesus Christ is the Son of God and God the Son, the Savior of the world, the Messiah, the Anointed One. He is all God, all man, and his birth was miraculous. It was virgin, and here we're seeing the following of all of the needs that need to be done in order to meet the criteria that the Old Testament had established, including the eighth-day circumcision. The number 8 is a number of new beginnings in the Bible. And, of course, you have 7 days of a week and the 8th day, a number of new beginnings, thus chosen for the circumcising day of the young boys that were born there in and around this time. Verse number 22, when the days of her purification, according to the law of Moses, that were 40 days. It was a 40-day waiting period from the time a child was born to a time that a lady could go into the temple area in order to offer a sacrifice, especially if that child opened up a womb of a lady, as of course would be with Christ. And so the 40 days were accomplished. They went to Jerusalem. In Jerusalem, we know, was the temple. And we talked about the temple some during our camp a little bit, that second temple that in the book of Ezra was built by a man by the name of Zerubbabel. And so this is that same temple. They're taking little Jesus, and he was probably fidgety. And we say he was all God, which he was. And he was also all man. So he would do the things that little babies would do, and they'd cry and fidgety like we saw up here earlier, and little Scarlet blowing kisses to everybody, and she's got it down already, but Anthony, you better be careful with that little one, and she's a doll, and so Jesus was all those things, certainly, and now at 8 days, it got, verse 21, now at 40 days, taken to the temple, verse 23, as it is written the law of the Lord, every male that openeth the womb shall be called holy to the Lord, and to offer a sacrifice according to that which is paid in the law. I'm sorry, said in the law, a pair of turtle doves or 2 young pigeons. We believe Joseph and Mary were working class people because the bird offerings were for the lower class or the working class, and God made provisions, and of course a lamb or a ram for the wealthier people. So we believe because of this offering and other scriptures as well that Mary and Joseph were just getting by, as many times when you're first married, and I remember, won't go into all the details, but early on it was very, very tight as far as financially for us, and many couples marrying, especially marrying young and having little ones in home, it's a very, very tight. But that's okay. That's actually kind of good to grow through those things together. Verse 25, and behold, there was a man in Jerusalem. These are the verses Brother Eric read, whose name was Simeon. And the name Simeon means the Lord has heard. And the Lord has heard the cry. The Lord has heard the need of the people, and his name is Simeon, living up to his name. He's a devout man, according to verse 25. He was waiting by promise of the Holy Spirit to see the Lord's Christ, as 25 and 26 go on to say. And in the Spirit, verse 27, he came by Spirit into the temple, and when the parents brought in the child Jesus, again, he's about 40 days old, because that was the days of purification, and they bring him there to dedicate him, to dedicate themselves. And they took him up in his arms, Simeon did, blessed him and said, Lord, now lettest thou thy servant depart in peace, meaning himself, and according to thy word, mine eyes have seen thy salvation. And they're wrapped in swaddling clothes. I'm not sure we still have the swaddling clothes from the manger, but it's only 40 days fast forward, and there he is wrapped there, and salvation in swaddling clothes, if you will. For mine eyes have seen thy salvation, which thou hast prepared. It goes on to talk a little bit about the light to the Gentiles in verse 32. Verse 33, Joseph and his mother marveled at those things which were spoken of. Simeon blessed them, as we saw similar fashion here today. Verse 36, There's a gal named Anna. She's a prophetess. She also is able to, verse 38, and she coming in that instant, gave thanks likewise unto the Lord. In the instant of seeing Mary and Joseph and the dedication of Jesus here at the temple, there in the city of Jerusalem, even though they were from Nazareth, that about a 45-mile north direct shot from Nazareth to Jerusalem, but they're there in Jerusalem for this dedication, if you will. So she, Anna, also praises God. So we have both the Simeon dedication as well as Anna, the prophetess, who is able to dedicate. I want to now look at verse number 43. We're going to shift gears a little bit. I'm sorry, verse 42. And let's actually pick it up in verse 40. And the child grew and waxed strong in spirit, filled with wisdom, and the grace of God was upon him. Now his parents went to Jerusalem every year at the feast of the Passover. Of course, they lived in Nazareth at that time. They'd already taken their trek to Egypt for a season, stayed there, and then returned back to Nazareth. Jesus is now 12 years old. They are going as a group in an entourage, if you will, from Nazareth to Jerusalem for one of three holy weeks, this one being the week of the Passover. And they are traveling that journey there to celebrate, to commemorate the Passover in and around the city of Jerusalem. Verse 42, and when he was 12 years old, he went up to Jerusalem after the custom of the feast. And when they had fulfilled the days that they returned, the child Jesus tarried behind in Jerusalem, and Joseph and his mother knew not of it, but they, supposing him to have been in the company, went a day's journey, and they sought him among their kinsfolk and acquaintance. When they found him not, they returned back again to Jerusalem seeking him. Imagine Joseph's prayer to his heavenly father at that moment that he realizes that his son, of course, Jesus is not the biological son of Joseph, but he's the father. Joseph is his father figure. We believe in the virgin birth. We believe what Luke chapter 1 says, that the Holy Spirit overshadowed Mary, and that which is conceived in her is of the Holy Ghost. And we believe what Matthew 1 says about Isaiah chapter 7, that which is conceived in her is of the Holy Ghost. Emmanuel, a virgin being born. And we believe the virgin means virgin, just like we define the word virgin, and we don't believe it just means a young maiden or a young lady. We believe in the miraculous virgin birth of Jesus Christ in order to be our Savior. But Joseph is the father figure of Jesus growing up. And so you can imagine the prayer that Joseph gives as he's thinking to himself, I lost the Son of God. I can't find him anywhere. And we've all done it for at least a brief second when you look in the store, where are the kids? And it's usually about 30 seconds and you find him. It's like, whew. And maybe you've never done that before, but I think many of us have, and it's just, they're just around the corner, or they're just, you know, you're looking for them and you find them in less than a minute. But even that 30 seconds of panic that strikes, if you could imagine, and they actually couldn't find him. It took them a day first to realize that they'd lost the Son of God. And imagine your claim to fame. I lost Jesus. I lost the Son of God. And so they supposing him to be in the company, a big entourage traveled from Nazareth, maybe 50, 60, 70 people. They would do so during the Passover because that was the custom of the day. And it was custom for the men to go. The wives and the children could go. And in this case, it was Joseph and Mary and Jesus, all three of them, and maybe some of the other younger half-siblings coming as well. And so, imagine that prayer. Heavenly Father, Joseph said, I've lost your son, the Son of God. I can't find him anywhere. If you'd please see it in your goodness to lead us to him, because I really don't want to be the one responsible for losing the Son of God. Verse 44 again, but they supposed him to have been in the company when a day's journey, and they sought him among their kinsfolk and acquaintance. When they found him not, they turned back to Jerusalem seeking him. And it came to pass after 3 days, they found him in the temple, sitting in the midst of the doctors, both hearing them and asking them questions. And all that heard him were astonished at his understanding and answers. When they saw him, they were amazed. And his mother said, Son, what hast thou thus dealt with us? Behold, my father and I have sought thee sorrowing. And he said unto them, How is it that ye sought me? Wist ye not that I must be about my father's business? We're talking about Jesus' conversations, his dialogue, one-on-one with different people, and what we can learn from his interactions. And now we have the young Jesus who's waxing greater day by day, growing in favor with both man and God. And he is a growing individual. And yes, he's sinless, always has been, always will be sinless. We see the maturation of him, the growth process of him. He embarked upon the journey of humanity to pay the sin debt of the world. And in so doing, he was born just like we're born, in the sense of being born and being an infant, then a toddler, and all those things to grow. But simultaneously, all God at the same time, sinless, to be our Savior. It had to be both for him to die for us. To be saved. Without both, there is no salvation, ladies and gentlemen. And you might go to some minister or some pastor or somebody speaking, and they'll make light of the virgin birth, or make light of the sinless life, or make light of the bodily resurrection of Christ. And I would say to you, hightail it out of there, because those things are necessary for the gospel. And the gospel is the most important message preached to the church, just so you know. But I digress. Jesus is all those things. And we see him growing here. Let me give you some thoughts in regards to this story. The first one is this, and I poked fun at it a little bit, but I think we all, like Mary and Joseph, find ourselves for a season kind of neglecting our relationship with the Lord, right? So if you look at verse 44 again, they supposed him to be in the company, went a day's journey, and sought him among their kinsfolk and acquaintance. And there are occasions when we don't realize that we've strayed. We're prone to wander, the songwriter said. And we can sometimes wake up and it's been a week. We can sometimes wake up and it's been a year. We can sometimes wake up and it's been a decade. And we think to ourselves, where is the Lord? There was a time I was actively pursuing, and I had the zeal and the tenacity to follow hard after the Lord, as Psalm 63 talks about, to follow, and Psalm 42 talks about, to seek God with passion and zeal. But we all have been at, I would imagine, seasons of that. Even coming off of camp, man, you get up to camp, and we just got back from camp, and it's, you know, 8 messages or 10 messages in 3 days, and it's preaching and preaching and Bible and preaching and lots of fun interwoven and all that, and have just a great time, and you feel like you're on this mountaintop experience with the Lord, and you could go out there and see all the trees and the stars, and God is just so real. We all have had those seasons. We've also had seasons we suppose he's around, and time passes, and then you look around, and it's like, I can't find him in my life. The psalmist said, I went forward, he was not there. I went backward, he was not there. I went to the right hand, he was not there. I went to the left hand, he was not there. And we know he is there. And we know the old Footprints poem that was so popular a decade or two ago, and how when we were, you know, one set of footprints, he was carrying us. And there's so much truth to that thought. But I would say that we all have those seasons. And I would say also about Mary and Joseph, well, what do you do in those seasons? I would say, you always do what you know to do. And one thing I appreciate about Joseph and Mary is this. They knew they should take him for his circumcising, and they did. They knew they should take him to the temple at when the purification days were over, and they did. They knew they should go to Jerusalem for the celebration of the Passover, and they did. They didn't have to take him then. He was not required to be there, but they lived in such a fashion that he desired to go. So I would say to Joseph and Mary, hat tip to you, because you did the things that you knew to do. And sometimes we don't know. I mean, when we first had children, and Abby on the piano, she'll be 28 in November, so 28 years ago this November, we were driving, and we had a little baby in the back, and we thought, where's the instructions? And I realized, this is the instructions, amen, don't get me wrong. But you think that, don't you? And we're like, what do? When they cry, when they do this? And we had a lot of help from family and from church family and from friends, but the time passes, and you see, so do what you know that you need to do. I do know this. I can read my Bible. I can do that. I can I can get in my car, I can drive my family to church, and I can sit in church even if I'm a little bit bored. I can still do that. It's going to help, I promise you. It's going to be a blessing to you. I promise you it'll be a blessing to you. And again, you say, this church doesn't have this, that, and the other. I realize that. I'm just saying, come to church, find a church, plant in a church, do what you know to do. You could read to your kids. You could read the Bible to your kids. You could also read Dr. Seuss to your kids. And I think both of those would be just fine to do. Obviously the Bible's more important than Dr. Seuss. I'm just saying it's still important to do those things. You can throw a ball with your son. You can throw a ball with your daughter. You can take your kids bowling if you want. I mean, do what you know. You say, there's so many things I don't have figured out yet. Join the club. There are many of us who got them all the way through to adulthood, and we still think, I don't know what we were doing. We were kind of just, doing the best we could. There's something valuable about Joseph and Mary doing this, going to the, having the circumcising, because that's what was required of them. They could have overanalyzed it. They could have said, that's old school. That's archaic. We don't want to do those things. We want to let our children decide. We want to give them the freedom to do all those decisions that they make. Or they could say, you know what? He's only 8 days old. This is what we're supposed to do. Don't understand it completely, but I'll just do it because that's what we're supposed to do. I'm going to take her to the temple. Don't understand it? It seems kind of pointless, honestly, but that's what we're supposed to do. I don't know why we go down to Jerusalem every year at the time of the Passover, but we do. So we're going to go down and do these things. Kudos to you, Joseph and Mary, because you did. You weren't perfect. Your child was, which none of us have that, but sinless, I should say. But Mary and Joseph, they also kind of lost their focus, which we all do that as well. So as much as we tip the hat to them saying, you guys did all these different things that you knew you were supposed to do, we also, like Mary and Joseph, sometimes lose our focus. We sometimes get off kilter. We sometimes don't do exactly the things, and that's where God's grace just makes up the difference, does it not? It's like there are people there, myself included, rearing your children. It's like, I might look back at times and never discipline your children while you're angry. I did fail that one a lot of times. You go to your room so I can calm down, and I'm going to do this the Bible way. Sometimes I did that. Other times it was like, spank now, ask questions later. I'm just telling you, I'm not perfect. You're not perfect. None of us are perfect. You start losing focus, it's time to pull it back in. Because look what they did. Look at verse 44 again. When they supposed him to have been in the company, went a day's journey, and they sought him among their kinsfolk and acquaintances. When they found him not, they turned back again to Jerusalem. Draw nigh to God, the book of James says, and he'll draw nigh to you. I have found it profoundly accurate that when we feel far from God, he is most likely where we left him. He hasn't shifted. He, like the father of the prodigal, is waiting and watching. We're the one doing the riotous living. He's the one waiting and watching. After 3 days, they found him. It took him a day to realize they couldn't find him, 3 days to find him. Sometimes the journey back's a little tough, especially if you've been gone for a long time, as was the prodigal referenced just a moment ago. He sat in the midst of the doctors, both hearing them and asking them questions, and all that heard him were astonished at his understanding. When they saw him, they were amazed. And his mother said to him, Son, why hast thou thus dealt with us? Behold, thy father and I have sought thee sorrowing. And he says something to them that they don't fully understand, nor can they fully understand. He says, I must be about my father's business. How that ye sought me? Wist ye not that I must be about my father's business? And, of course, he's talking about the heavenly father. And to me, the father's business is the will of God. George W. Truett said that to know the will of God is the greatest knowledge. To do the will of God is the greatest achievement. The Bible says in Romans 12, verses 1 and 2, I beseech you, therefore, brethren, by the mercies of God, that ye present your bodies a living sacrifice, holy, acceptable unto God, which is your reasonable service. Be not conformed to the world, to this world, but be ye transformed by the renewing of your mind, that ye may prove what is that good and acceptable and perfect will of God. I must be about my father's business. My father's business is the will that he has for me. And it's reminded in Gethsemane's garden. I mean, bookends, right? You got Jesus at 12 saying, I'm about my Father's business. That's the will of God. And then in Gethsemane's garden, nevertheless, not my will, but thine be done. It's always about the Father's will. And I would say to us that we want the will of the Father. And part of the will of the Father is what we already talked about, doing what we know to do. We know to do certain things. I know that I'm to treat my wife as God has commanded me to treat her and to treat her well. I know that I've been commanded to be a pastor who prays for his people and loves his people. I know that I'm commanded to be a father, and I know I fall short in all these capacities, but at least I know that's the will for me. I'm commanded to be a father to my children, and they're all adults now, but I still feel like I have a relationship with all four of my children, and I'm trying to have the relationship that God would have me to lead my adult children. That's the will of God. That's the known will of God. We all have a will. Going to church, that's his will. Reading his word, that's his will. I also think there's a specific and perfect will of God that's unique to each and every one of us. What does God want me to do? Does God want me to go to this school or this school? Does God want me to be in this career field or this career field? Does God want me to marry this person or not marry this person? Does God want me to be at this church or go to a different church? And all I can ask you to do is just seek that will, that perfect will of God for you. If God didn't want you at this church and he wanted you at another church, I would hope that you would follow God. I don't want you to leave, mind you. But I'm just saying, where does God want me? God wants me in Sacramento, California, to be the pastor of River City Baptist Church. That's God's perfect will for me. So what's God's, the Father's business is this, the known will of God, which is the sum of the Bible for all of us, and then the specific will of God, unique to me as an individual. And I have to find a way to just discover how you do that. And I believe by doing one, you receive the other. By doing what you know to do, it reveals to you those other, you know, like fleeces in Gideon's time, right? I want to know, God, what do you want me to do in my career? Do you want me to go get advanced degrees? Do you want me to be a doctor? Do you want me to be a sanitation engineer picking up trash? And there's nothing wrong with that at all. If that's what God would have you to do, as a matter of fact, I'd much rather be a sanitation engineer in the will of God than a high-end lawyer outside of the will of God. The will of God is important. You do the known will of God, and he opens up the door for the specifics that you have. I must be about my Father's business. I have got to do what my Father would have me to do, is what Jesus says to Joseph and Mary, the Father's business. Did they fully understand that? They did not. Look at verse 50. And they understood not the saying which he spake unto them. And this has been a theme about three different times referenced in the last 6 weeks in a sermon, either Sunday afternoon or Wednesday night or Sunday morning that I've preached. And that's this. It's okay to not fully understand everything, including things from the Bible. I mean, some of them think to God, if you didn't put that verse in the Bible, it'd be much better. I got to answer that person according to what I believe, and they believe differently because of that verse. And if you just took that verse out, Lord, as if God needs my validation on his holy word. And if you don't understand anything, that's okay. You just table it. And by the way, you'll never fully understand everything anyway. Sometimes you understand not the saying, verse 50, but you just keep them in your hearts, verse 51. And he went down with them, Jesus going down with them to Nazareth, and was subject unto them, but his mother kept all these sayings in her heart. And Jesus increased in wisdom and stature and in favor with God and man. We see the growth there of Jesus, seeing his humanity on full display.
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1: The Bible says that when Jesus came to his own received him not. 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What a wonderful thing that comes from receiving Jesus as Savior.
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4: When George Washington accepted command of the Continental Army, Americans were fighting a king and determined not to replace one form of unchecked power with another. Washington understood the difference between authority and ownership. In 1775, he declared, "When we assume the soldier, we do not lay aside the citizen." Even as commander of America's army, Washington remembered that he remained one of the people and that the power entrusted to him was never his to keep. He did not fight to rule America. He fought so Americans could govern themselves. Washington's example gave the young nation something more than victory. It gave America a standard for leadership. Those who hold power must remain accountable to the people they serve, because in a free nation, leadership is not ownership. It is a duty and a trust.
2: 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Want to remind you about our comedy night coming up, presented by Mosley Collins. It's Friday night, September the 25th at Center Point Community Church in Roseville, featuring the Dry Bar Comedian of the Year, Nazareth. 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
6: The name Jesus Christ is undoubtedly one of the most recognized in the whole world. But there is a definite lack of information, and certainly more than enough misinformation, about how Jesus lived his life and about the message he taught. Welcome to Fully Devoted, brought to you by River City Christian and Pastor Jesse Smith. As a church, we started a series on the Gospel of Matthew in January 2020, taking a careful, methodical, and inspiring long walk through the life and teachings of Jesus. We hope you'll be encouraged in your spiritual journey as we learn more together about the one they call Jesus. Here is Pastor Jesse.
7: All God's people said. If you have your Bibles, would you please open them up to Matthew chapter 17? We'll start with verse 14. Again, Matthew 17, verse 14. If you're new with us, we're in this journey. We're just walking through the Gospel of Matthew verse by verse by verse as much as we possibly can. We've been in it for a long time. We're probably going to be in it for a long time coming, but it's just the journey that we're in right now. Now, as we start almost every week, I just kind of remind us what Matthew's about. Matthew is really, in the end, a 28-chapter argument using the Old Testament, Israel's history, then now Matthew showing Jesus in real time through his teaching, ministry, and miracles that he is the Old Testament promised Messiah, that he's that guy. Now, as we journey through, we're in a section of the gospel in which Matthew's allowing us to see Jesus prepare the 12 for ministry after he's gone. The disciples are starting to get it. We've seen these incremental moments of growth over the last six or seven passages, but just like us, they never fully arrive. They still have some growing to do, especially if they're going to be able to do what Jesus is going to eventually call them to do, and that's lay it all down, risk everything, and go make disciples. That's going to be impossible to do if they don't have correct theology. And so as we looked at a couple of weeks ago, the big issue for these 12 is seeing and then believing that Jesus is who he says he is, that he is God incarnate, worthy of all. Because right before this, he asked them, if you so choose, he's not making anybody do it, if you so choose to follow me, you got to deny.

0: deny yourself, pick up your cross, and obey me at all costs. How can anyone do that if he's just an ordinary man? So he shows them. In our last passage, he's not an ordinary man. And so in the last passage, what he does, he takes him up to the highest mountain and shows him who he really is. The passage says that he was transfigured. Another way to say it, almost like Clark Kent, he just pulls it back and he reveals the Superman suit. This is who I really am. His already existing glory is revealed. He's not transformed. He doesn't grow. He doesn't change. He doesn't become something he once was not. No, while Jesus was on earth, he was always in the fullness of deity while dwelling in bodily form. But he gives them a special revealing of that identity so they can lay it all down and follow him. Peter later in 2 Peter tells us what that experience was like. He essentially says Jesus gave them a glimpse that he was more than a religious teacher, that he was more than a moral example, that he was more than a spiritual leader, that he was more than a humanitarian. He is God incarnate who gave up his life for many. So he is worthy of all respect, appreciation, adoration, and praise. And more than that, he's worthy of your submission. He's worthy of your life. So it's out of that we come to the second part of the story told to us starting in verse 14. So we're going to be looking at the second part of the transfiguration, Matthew 17, 14 through 20. You know, we live in crazy times in which regular citizens now are going to space. If you did not know, William Shatner went to space. If you don't know who William Shatner is, he's Captain Kirk from the original Star Trek. So he has literally done what he said in the 1960s, gone where most people will never go before. But most people, like me, we see this and we just don't understand the absolute complexity scientifically of the experience. I mean, although it's absolutely amazing, we can put people in a rocket and shoot them 2,500 miles an hour up into space and they stay alive. And although we create these ships in a space station while in space that can keep them alive, all the scientists will say that's all incredibly easy compared to the re-entry process into the Earth's atmosphere. The re-entry process has to be absolutely perfect. If you're just 1 millimeter flat, you hit it, bounce off, and you go into space, never to come back, and you die. If you come in too hot, gravity, heat, air pressure take over, and you burn up alive. This is encouraging, right? I would say, though, that it's similar to what the disciples experienced. It was pretty easy to go up the mountain. It was actually an incredible mountaintop experience when they're up on that mountain. They get to see Moses and Elijah, which represent the law and the prophets, worshiping God incarnate, Jesus. He's transfigured. He's revealed the Superman suit. God the Father with the cloud says, "This is my son whom I'm well pleased." This is an unbelievable moment. In fact, Peter loves it so much. He says, "Hey, how about I build some shelters and we can just stay up here?" This is an incredible experience. But now they're coming off the mountain. And what we see in our next passage is this re-entry process. We see this story in all three synoptic gospels, Matthew, Mark, and Luke, and it's placed right after the transfiguration because these two stories, him revealing himself and the re-entry process, are intimately linked together. That is difficult to truly live out what they just saw. So let's dive in. Let's see what happens. So verse 17, 14 says this, while they come off the mountain, when they came to the crowd, a man approached Jesus and knelt before him. "Lord, have mercy on my son," he said. "He has seizures." Some translations, if you have them, will say he's a lunatic or epileptic. It's hard to translate into one English word. What happens, and we'll see in just a second, his son is demon possessed. And when the demon overcomes him, he has some kind of seizure, throws himself to the ground and harms himself. And so because of this, it goes on to say, this man speaking, his son is suffering greatly. He often falls into the fire or into the water. Mark goes on to talk about some of the difficulties facing, but in the end of it, he says, and he's been experiencing this since childhood. So we don't know exactly what that means. The point is, this has been going on a long time and it's chronic. It's a similar experience if you were with us in chapter 15. We have a Canaanite woman who brings her daughter to Jesus. And she's suffering greatly, and there's nothing that she can do about it. The point is, you have these two people coming to Jesus as parents, and they're desperate because their kids are suffering, and they can't fix the problem. Have you ever been there as a parent? Ever been in a situation that you have a kid suffering terribly, and there's nothing you can do about it? You've tried everything possible, known to man, but you've just gotten to a point that unless God steps in, the suffering will continue. And the worst part about it is if you are a parent and if you've experienced this, you would attest that you would do anything to fix it. You would step into the situation. You would take their place. You'd go to the doctor and say, hey, just take my right arm. You can have it to fix this situation. I actually had a similar experience this last weekend. I had the opportunity to take my son to a lacrosse tournament down in Los Angeles. It's hard to explain what a big deal this is, but I'll do it as quickly as I can. He's been on this team 7 years, longest standing member of this team. They've been in a ton of tournaments. They've won a few, but they've never won what's called an adrenaline tournament. It's a showcase tournament. They have college coaches there. They have like 100 to 140 teams show up. It's just this giant deal. Well, this last weekend, we were just dominating the bracket. And so we go into Sunday undefeated. We're in game five, which we end up winning game five. So we go 5-0. And on that fifth game, right before the championship, Steyer snapped his arm. And it was obvious that it was serious right off the bat. So I run over there, and the coach is holding it like this, and he's only holding it that way so the arm doesn't just go down at a 90-degree angle. Steyer handled it really well. He's just sitting there, coach, I'm sorry, man. I tried to play through it. Coach is like, you can't just rub dirt on this one. I wish I could have my moment back, my first response. The coach showed it to me, and this is exactly what I did. That's broken. I wish I could have that moment back. As it was spin sideways and there was one bone sticking up with making a tent of the skin. So we get to the hospital, in which, by the way, the Children's Hospital of Orange County did just an amazing job. I have no complaints whatsoever. But it was so serious, they had to put him under. And so they put him under, and to get an idea how important this is to Steyer, when he comes out of it, there's a couple doctors in the room, about three nurses, and I'm right outside the room. So I'm like about to the first row here, far from Steyer. And he comes out of it, and his first question is Dad here? They say, he's here. And then he asks, Dad, did we win? I said, yes, son, we won 12-3. A couple seconds go by, and he goes, Dad, yes, son, did we win? Yes, son, we won 12-3. And I had to do that about six times. But before all that started, there was this moment. Sorry, he's in the room, so I'm having a little bit of difficulty. I did better the first two services. There was this moment where he's just heartbroken. He's crushed. And it's not because of the broken arm. It's because he's not going to be there when they all rush the field, they win the championship, they take the pictures, they jump up and down. And I'll tell you, as a dad, in that moment, I would have done anything to fix that situation. I would have literally given him my right arm so you could have it the rest of my life. But I couldn't. Now, I know that's not like facing cancer, but that's the feeling I want to get from this man as he comes to Jesus and he's helpless because his son is in so much pain. Now, as the story progresses, interesting enough, we see that the father doesn't first go to Jesus, but as the disciples are coming off the mountain with so much knowledge of Jesus, they've seen the Superman suit, they're coming into a re-entry process, he actually goes to the disciples first. It says this in verse 16. I brought him to your disciples, but they could not heal him. Now, when you read that, the inference is not that they wouldn't, but they tried and couldn't. In fact, later in verse 19, we'll unpack it more then, but it actually says the disciples go to Jesus and say, why couldn't we do it? So it's obvious that they tried. Now, as you read it, you might think, well, at least they give it the good college effort, but come on, they're just disciples. How are they going to do such a thing? How can they cast out a demon? They're not Jesus. They're not the promised Messiah that's going to come and heal the lame, the mute, the blind, and the afflicted. Well, here's the problem. The disciples at this point have already been given authority by Jesus to cast out demons and heal the sick. Back in chapter 10, it says, Jesus called the 12 to himself, gave them authority to drive out evil spirits and heal every disease and sickness. In fact, later in that chapter, Jesus says to them, heal the sick, raise the dead, cleanse the lepers, cast out demons. He's given them the authority and the command to do so, yet they couldn't. It didn't work. So here's the million-dollar question. Why? Why? Why were these men who Jesus clearly desired and commissioned to heal this boy unable to do a miracle that their Messiah gave them authority in his name to do? Now, this is the main issue. It's the most important part of the text, so please put a mental pin on that question. We'll come back to it, but real quickly dealing with the text, it moves forward, and Jesus responds and says in verse 17, O believing and perverse generation, how long shall I stay with you? How long should I put up with you? Bring the boy here to me. Now, I sense that Jesus is becoming a little frustrated. He's exasperated at this moment. I've ever been in charge of an organization or a group or a team, and you distribute responsibilities, and they're not getting done right. At some point in time, you're just like, forget it, I'll just do it myself. That's kind of how I feel Jesus saying, I'm trying, but you're not stepping in, so I will. Verse 18, Jesus rebuked the demon, and it came out of the boy, and he was healed from that moment. Now, the idea of that statement, unbelieving and perverse generation, again, is dealing with what we've talked about multiple times in the last couple of chapters, spiritual blindness. They must be careful we unpack this, of the religious leaders' yeast, unbelief, lack of faith. We called it insufficient faith. We talked about the idea that sometimes we may go to an ATM and we want to get some money out, and we're so nervous because it might actually say insufficient funds. They don't have enough of the faith that they need. And he's seemingly speaking to the crowd, and he says, you've rejected me as Messiah, even though I have demonstrated you the proof. I've showed you through my genealogy, virgin birth, my miracles, my teaching. I've showed you I'm far more significant than just a prophet. All these things point to the fact that he's the guy they've been waiting for, and the Jews, by and large, have rejected who he's claimed to be. They're faithless in regard to Jesus, and this faithlessness is birthed out of their perversion. It's because of their sinful nature, they cannot see Jesus for who he is. And I think this is important just to take a step back and remember. I don't know about you, there are times I get frustrated with friends and family members that I love so much, who I feel are being a bit obstinate. Can't you see what I see? And we just need to be reminded, for many of them, they're not purposely being obstinate. Their sin, their sinful nature is not allowing them to see Jesus for who he is. And so Jesus rebukes the people. You're not accepting me because of your sin. And so again, out of that, as another sign to prove who he is, Jesus casts this demon out. He heals a boy. It's not the first time he's done this. In fact, it's the fourth. Three times before he's done this, Matthew 8, 12, 15, at least that we know of. He's simply reiterating who he is. He's showing us and those around a major part of who he is, that he has authority over all things, including the spiritual realm, for even the demons obey him. And so moving on to the text, they have the same question that we have. The ultimate question that I asked you to pen earlier, verse 19. Then the disciples came to Jesus in private and asked, why couldn't we drive it out? Why are they asking this question? Why couldn't we do it? Well, I already told you, Jesus sat him down and anointed him. He gave him authority to do it. So they go out and try it, and it doesn't work. And so they're confused. What happened? Why didn't it work? Now, Mark's answer to this question, they say, why couldn't we do it? Here's Mark's answer, quoting Jesus. Jesus says, this comes out by prayer and fasting. How you do it is by prayer and fasting. Now, I believe we're incredibly blessed because we're able to see Jesus' responses in all Matthew, Mark, and Luke, the synoptic gospels. And together, they just give us a larger, comprehensive understanding of what Jesus is communicating. In fact, look at Matthew 17, 21 in our passage today. Look at what he says in verse 21. Anyone want to quote what Jesus says in verse 21? For those of you who don't have a Bible, the reason why is there's no verse 21 in Matthew 17. Where'd it go? What happened to verse 21? Well, real quickly, I misspoke a couple weeks ago, but just as a reminder, your chapters and verses weren't put in the Bible originally. That happened much later. I said King James Version, but it actually happened about 50 years earlier when they translated from the manuscripts they had the Geneva Bible. And so they put in the chapters and verses. And so the King James Version and the Geneva Bible have verse 21 in there, the manuscripts that they were using at the time. And verse 21, what it says is exactly what Mark says Jesus said. It just simply says it comes out by prayer and fasting. So why do most of our Bibles not have verse 21 in Matthew? Why did they take it out? Well, throughout history, we're able to find manuscripts of the original text that go further back to the original writing of Matthew. And what we've discovered is the most reliable text don't have that verse in Matthew. So how did it get there? Well-meaning scribes who are copying the scriptures over and over and again through history at some point threw that line in there in Matthew as a describer of what Jesus was saying in verse 20, trying to help people understand, which where'd they get that verse from? Mark. If you don't know, Mark was the original gospel that actually Matthew and Luke use as help to writing their texts. The point is, if I've lost you in all that, Matthew did not originally write this, but Jesus indeed said it. That's what's most important. So why did Jesus say this? Well, what in the end is prayer and fasting? Why do we pray? Why do we fast? Their main purpose is to put yourself in a position where you say, Lord, I can do nothing unless you step in. And prayer and fasting are two pictures of utter dependence. And what Jesus is saying is this type of ministry or any miracle, honestly, anything that's done spiritually is a miracle. And the only way these things happen is if God steps in, therefore we must be utterly dependent upon Jesus and Jesus alone. He's saying, you cannot do this in your name or your power, but my power alone. And my friends, the same is true for you and me. We talk about this a lot, but just in case you've missed it, if you're a follower of Jesus Christ, you have been given spiritual gift or gifts. We all have been given them. Mine happens to be preaching and teaching. Yours might be hospitality or encouragement. Regardless, for me, the Spirit of the living God does not use these words I say when I am preaching in people's hearts. It has no spiritual significance. No miracle can take place. So as I preach, use my gift, I must be utterly dependent on him or nothing I desire will take place because he does the work in people's hearts, not me. See, the disciples knew that they had been commissioned. Jesus had given them authority. They've been given a spiritual gift to do these miracles in his name. But apparently they had either taken that power for granted or at some point in time, they actually thought it was inherent to who they were now. We're his disciples. We have this power, and lack of prayer indicates they've forgotten that their power over the demonic is from Jesus and Jesus alone, not in who they are. So it's out of that context that Jesus says verse 20. So Matthew 17, verse 20, are you with me? He says this, because you have so little faith. That's proven in the fact that they did not respond in prayer. They thought they could do it on their own. So because you have so little faith, I tell you the truth, if you have faith as small as a mustard seed, you can say to this mountain, move from here to there, and it will move. Nothing will be impossible for you. What is he saying? That if you trust in me and my results and my will, there is no miracle that is impossible. With all that in context, what's he saying? What's the root of the problem? Whether it's great or little faith, what we're talking about here is not the quantity of faith. It's really about not how much faith you have, but the quality, who your faith is in is what matters. It's not about the amount of faith or lack thereof that the disciples were struggling, but rather who their faith was placed in. They were placing it in themselves, not him. And this is what Jesus continues to hone in on. Let me put it this way. Say I live in Minnesota, I've lived there for a long time, northern part, and there's a lake in my backyard that freezes over every single year, and I know in the middle of the summer I can walk across it no problem. And so I'm standing in front of this lake, and I have great faith that as I walk out, I will be fine. Let's say you come and visit, you've never been there, you're not sure, I tell you to trust it, it's gonna be fine. And so we start walking across the lake. I've got great faith, you've got little faith, so who's gonna get across the lake? Both of us. Because I've got great faith, you have little faith, that doesn't matter. It's the thickness of the ice that matters. And so you may be Mother Teresa, good for you. But some of us struggle with some of this stuff, but if you just have a little faith in Jesus, he is the thickest ice that's ever existed. And so that faith, even little faith, because he's the one that does it, unbelievable miracles can take place. And these disciples in this moment, this is where they failed. They've treated this spiritual gift to do healings and cast out demons that they were given in chapter 10. It's kind of a magic ability. They've been granted it regardless of how they view Jesus. And now they're learning a powerful lesson, a lesson that we must all learn, their ability to do ministry, their ability to represent Christ, their ability to use their spiritual gift given to them to do miracles is rooted in Jesus. Not their skills, not their knowledge, not their charisma, not their intellect. It's rooted in Jesus and Jesus alone. So with all that said, how does this relate to us today? Now I'm going to get a bit theological here, so stay with me. Is this teaching what is called normative? What that means is when you come to this passage, we have to ask the question, any passages like this, is this descriptive passage? Meaning he's describing us a story that took place in the beginning of the church that was a special moment for that time period? Or is it prescriptive? Meaning is it doctrinal truth for all time? Let me give an example of what I mean. The book of Acts is in large part descriptive. It tells us the story of the beginning of the church, which was a transition between the Old and New Testament. So there's all these supernatural things that take place, these miracles, stories that are not necessarily normative doctrine or truth for all time. Let me give you an example. In Acts 8, Philip goes to the Samaritans and he presents the gospel. It says the Samaritans came to faith. They were baptized, but they did not receive the Holy Spirit. In fact, it wasn't until John and Peter came from Jerusalem, which we don't know how long that was, week, 2 weeks, we don't know. So it wasn't 2 weeks later, let's say, that John and Peter come, then they received the Holy Spirit. Why? Well, I could teach a whole sermon on that, but the major point is that these are Samaritans, and if you don't know, they were the hated race. Peter and John are leaders of the church. And so it was really important for them at the beginning of the church for them to see Samaritans receive the Holy Spirit so that they know the gospel is truly for all people. This was not a normative experience moving forward. It was a special event for the beginning of the church. It's descriptive, not prescriptive. Yet there are pastors today, even scholars, that use that passage as normative, and they teach in what is called the second baptism. What this teaching is, which is incorrect, is that you give your faith in Jesus, you profess him, then you're baptized, and then sometime later, there's a special moment that the Holy Spirit comes on you, and it's revealed in the speaking of tongues. That's not in Scripture. They came up with normative theology out of a descriptive event. Scripture clearly teaches in the doctrinal sections of our Bible that we receive the Spirit at conversion.
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10: This is Hugh Hewitt for townhall.com. Abdul El-Sayed is Hassan Piker, and Hassan Piker is Abdul El-Sayed. That's the bottom line for Michigan voters considering the race for the open Senate seat in the upcoming election. El-Sayed is the Democratic nominee. Piker is the progressive, regressive, transgressive Twitch streamer, vulgar, hate-filled, racist streamer, an online ranter who hates blacks, whites, women with seemingly equal passion. He thinks the United States deserved 9/11. None of this is a hidden secret. El-Sayed attached himself to Piker's hip in order to win the Michigan Democratic primary. If El-Sayed somehow fools the Michigan electorate into sending him to D.C. in November, Piker will push aside Bernie Sanders and AOC as the key kingmaker in the Democratic Party. El-Sayed is going to be facing GOP nominee Mike Rogers, a seven-term congressman from Michigan. Working in Rogers' favor, Michigan doesn't want to become known for the craziest hater in the Senate since the Civil War. I'm Hugh Hewitt.
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11: 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Now, here's Executive Director Pastor Robert Briggs of the Sacramento Union Gospel Mission.
12: Great to be back with you this afternoon as we continue to bring to you different aspects of our life together at the Union Gospel Mission in Sacramento. Last week, you will have heard a little bit of our theological rationale for what we do as the Union Gospel Mission. I spent a little bit of time unpacking for you Matthew chapter 9 at the end of that chapter, where our Savior makes it very clear to his apostles that they are to be those who are going into the great field of the world to bring out a great harvest of souls. Today, I want to spend some time with you in this particular episode of our broadcast, thinking about something of the historical background to our mission here in Sacramento. I am a great believer that the study of history is vitally important. Where we are today is a result of where we were yesterday. And if we don't understand where we were yesterday, we won't make a lot of sense of where we are today. I tell my own congregation at Emmanuel Baptist Church in Sacramento that if they don't love history, then they need to repent, because we have a historical faith that we proclaim, and that we believe that Jesus Christ actually came into the world in the fullness of time in order to seek and to save that which was lost. And church history is one of my great interests as a pastor and as a leader. But more than that, I have an interest in history at large, because I do believe that all history is ultimately an unfolding and record of the divine providence of Almighty God. Today I want to speak to you about two particular men who I'm calling the pioneers of urban mission in the Western Church in the last couple of hundred years. Two pioneers of urban mission. Now, there are of course more than just these men to consider, but these two men, I think, they stand out as significant pioneers. We might call them fathers or innovators, if you will, in the important matter of the Christian Church reaching and helping the urban poor. Both of these men lived in the 19th century, and that's not insignificant in itself because of the huge cultural shift that took place in the 19th century as agrarian culture gave way in many places, particularly the urban centres of our Western civilization, to industrialization. Factories were popping up all over the place as the Industrial Revolution began to kick in, and productivity began to move greatly out of the cities from the factories, and much wealth was created as the culture changed, as inventions came, as machinery was invented. And consequently, what happened was that as there was thousands upon thousands of people moving from country rural contexts to urban contexts, what happened was the fact that many then found themselves living in conditions that were far from helpful. There were large areas of cities that grew up with many people living in very small areas, consequently experiencing a lot of poverty and a lot of hardship and a lot of difficulty. And in the midst of all of this, of course, the Christian Church was not absent. The Christian Church was in need then of figuring out how does it address this significant social issue that it was facing with the onset of the Industrial Revolution. And two men particularly began to think that through at their local context. Interestingly for me, as a Scotsman, one of them was a Scotsman, born in the same city that I was born in the city of Glasgow. His name was David Naismith, born in 1799. He died in 1840. And we're going to think about David Naismith firstly this afternoon, but we're also going to think about an Irishman who grew up in America a little bit later than Naismith in the 19th century, whose name was Jerry Macaulay. And we'll think about him a little bit later as we move through our program today. These two men, young men, converted to Jesus Christ, were raised up undoubtedly to seek to address with the gospel in the church the matter of urban poverty and the great social issues that the Industrial Revolution threw up at the time. And so let's think about, first of all, David Naismith. David Naismith, as I mentioned, he was born in the city of Glasgow. Glasgow is the largest city in the land of Scotland, where my forefathers come from. And I was born myself in the city of Glasgow. It's the largest city, although Edinburgh is the capital. Glasgow is in the west, and Edinburgh is in the east. And for Americans, it's a rather strange thing to say that there is only 60 to 70 miles between the east and the west coast of Scotland. We are a much smaller nation, as you probably know. But the context of David Naismith's life is no doubt a factor in his actual living out his Christian faith. He had been born into a Presbyterian family. He had been taught the scriptures from his earliest of days. He had also come to faith in the Lord Jesus Christ in his early teens, putting him into the kingdom of God around about 17, 13, 14, 15. So very early on, or sorry, 18, 14, 15, very early on in the 19th century. And what we find with David Naismith is this, that he very quickly began to exercise his Christian faith and serve in Christian ministry. He lived at a time when the city of Glasgow doubled its population from 1810 to 1820 or 1830. Imagine 20 years a city doubles in size. Well, that's what happened in the city of Glasgow as the Industrial Revolution exploded. And Naismith, as a young Christian man, was troubled by the fact that the Christian church was struggling to address this great social issue of the urban poor that were rising up through the thousands who were coming into the city. Naismith was friends with a Scottish Presbyterian pastor, a well-known Scottish Presbyterian pastor for those who know that history, called Thomas Chalmers. Thomas Chalmers pastored in the heart of the city of Glasgow at this time. And Chalmers was something of a visionary with regards to the matter of addressing the social issue of the urban poor, because he devised a system of volunteer deacons that he would send into the various parishes of the city to minister to the poor, to bring the gospel of the Lord Jesus Christ to the poor who are not coming to the churches, not attending the churches, and more than that, to find out their social condition, the needs that they had. There were many health issues. There were many economic issues. There was the challenge of criminality and all that that brought with it. And Chalmers' heart for the urban poor was such that he wanted to know how then the church would minister to these folks that were living in these conditions. And so he devised a parish system of visitation with his deacons to try and meet the needs of the urban poor. And as David Naismith observed this, as David Naismith saw this and was no doubt part of this at some level, David Naismith came to a conclusion a little bit different from Chalmers that became very innovative and not insignificant in regards to the development of urban ministry in his day. Naismith realised that with a volunteer army, there are limitations. There are limitations in terms of commitment. There are limitations in terms of time. There are limitations in terms of involvement. And consequently, he devised the notion that what they needed in the city of Glasgow wasn't so much a volunteer army, though volunteers are always wonderful, but he needed paid gospel workers. And it was in this context that the birth of the city mission movement began, under the leadership of David Naismith and some of his friends. David Naismith had a desire initially, from what I've read, to go to a foreign mission field to serve the Lord Jesus Christ, but was actually knocked back from the seminary and was prevented from going abroad. And he turned his attention then, as every good Christian should turn their attention, to their own local context, and consequently began to become more involved in ministering to the urban poor and spearheading, as a Christian man with other Christians from churches, ministry to those who were in need in the city. And recognising, however, that for there to be a holistic approach to the needs of the poor, not only the word being brought, of course, which was at the forefront of Naismith's concern, but also deeds being backing up the word, Naismith devised a system that developed into what was known today, even this day, 200 years later, as the Glasgow City Mission. The Glasgow City Mission was founded in 1826, 1827, and a great ministry in the city began to happen amongst the urban poor. David Naismith was very much one of the spearheading individuals in that context. But that wasn't going to just be the only thing that Naismith ever did. Over the next 13 to 14 years, up to 1840, David Naismith launched himself into the ministry of Christ amongst the urban poor in the United Kingdom initially. It wasn't too long after the Glasgow City Mission that the Edinburgh City Mission would be birthed, the Manchester City Mission in the north of England, then there would be the Dublin City Mission in Ireland, and then, of course, the big one, the London City Mission, would come into existence, all through the efforts and the influence of David Naismith excuse me, and his friends. David Naismith also travelled to Europe and to North America. He was influential in the city missions, born in Quebec, Boston, New York, and Philadelphia. What is perhaps the most interesting thing to me as a pastor that I've read thus far in my studies of David Naismith is what he said in the sermon that he gave, excuse me, to the Manchester City Mission. He made it very clear in the Manchester City Mission opening why city missions were going to be helpful to the church. He was convinced, and he said this very clearly, that the urban poor are not coming to the church. Therefore, the church must go to the urban poor. And here we are 200 years later, and I would have to say as a pastor in the city of Sacramento, our church is at the heart of the city. This is very true even to this day. The church must go to the urban poor because the urban poor are not coming to the church. And in many ways, of course, that's just the fulfillment of the Great Commission that our Lord Jesus gave his church, excuse me, many, many years ago. And we find then that this passion that Naismith had for reaching the least, the last, and the lost of society took him far from the streets of Glasgow to the streets of Edinburgh, the streets of Dublin, Manchester, London, and then across the Atlantic to the great cities of Canada and the cities of the United States of America. In fact, when you actually take time to read something of the life of David Naismith, you'll discover that his love for Christ and his love for people led Naismith to be involved in the founding of some 60 missions in Britain, Ireland, France, Canada, and America. What's interesting about the life of David Naismith is it was brief. David Naismith, travelling to a meeting in the south of England in the town of Guildford, just south of London, took seriously ill. He had been suffering from tuberculosis, and it took his life, and he was barely 40 years of age. He had spent himself, essentially, for the sake of the least, the last, and the lost. He had spent most of his wealth on helping those who were less fortunate, those who were destitute, those who were in dire straits. And ultimately, he gave his life for the work that the Lord had called him to. I recently was in Edinburgh visiting my family, and I met a gentleman who's done some research on David Naismith. He worked for the Edinburgh City Mission. And his words, I think, summed up for me who David Naismith was. He is one of Scotland's great forgotten sons. He's forgotten in many ways in the annals of church history. He's forgotten in seminaries. But it's interesting to note when you begin to study out his life and his ministry and his strategies, just how influential David Naismith's life actually was, even though he really only had 13 or 14 years of actual ministry. Reminding us again that he is no fool who gives what he cannot keep to gain what he cannot lose, and the fact that we've only got one life, and it will soon be passed, but only what's done for the Lord Jesus Christ will last. And so David Naismith's one of the great pioneers of urban mission in the 19th century, and his legacy lives on to this day. It was influential, interestingly enough, in the life of the second main figure that I want us to think about, and that is Jerry Macaulay. Jerry Macaulay was born in 1839. There's a little bit of research still needs to be done, I believe, on this, because I found two sources that say, on the one hand, that he was born in Ireland and came to America with his immigrant Irish parents. And on the other hand, I found that he was born in Yonkers, New York, to Irish immigrant parents. And so far, I haven't been able to establish which of those particular stories are correct. What we do know is that Jerry Macaulay was of Irish stock. And growing up in Yonkers in New York and in the hard, challenging environment of New York in the middle of the 19th century, it maybe perhaps doesn't surprise us that he soon found himself getting into trouble. He was born into poverty, and he grew up in a very different context to David Naismith. His early life, not only was it marked by poverty, but it was marked with crime. And by the age of 19, Jerry Macaulay was convicted of armed robbery, and he was sentenced to 15 years in the notorious Sing Sing prison. Now, the prisons today are still pretty harsh environments, but I'm pretty confident that back in the 19th century, they were even harsher environments. And it's no surprise then that Macaulay found it very challenging in those early years in prison. But what happened in prison is also a significant matter in the life of Jerry Macaulay. His experience in prison was not only a harsh one and a difficult one, but it also turned out to be a blessing. There was a gentleman who came in to the prison regularly to bring the gospel of Christ. He would testify of the fact that he himself had been living a life of crime, that Christ had saved him, and that his life had been turned around. And Jerry Macaulay came to faith in the Lord Jesus Christ, or professed faith for sure in Christ, in prison in Sing Sing. Such was the transformation in his life that he began to manifest good behaviour, and it was decided halfway through his sentence that instead of him having to do 15 years, he would be out after 7.5. And so in 1864, as the American Civil War is coming towards its end, Jerry Macaulay is freed from Sing Sing prison back into the city of New York. He struggled for a season before he ended up marrying his wife, Maria, who herself was a woman who had been involved in prostitution and the hard life and the destitution of New York City. But together in Christ, they came to the realization that their calling in life was to reach the least, the last, and the lost of the city of New York. And so after a season of traveling and fundraising and connecting with the New York City Mission that was connected back with David Naismith and a few decades before, Jerry Macaulay opened the Water Street Mission in New York on October the 8th, 1872. The interesting thing about Jerry Macaulay's model, taking some things from Naismith, he developed some things of his own. The blueprint for rescue missions in North America was developed. Very simple: gospel service every night, food and bed for the destitute of the city and the needy every night, and depending only on volunteer funding and no government money. Very significant that we, the Union Gospel Mission, still follow some of those particular ideas that were established by Jerry Macaulay all those decades ago in the city of New York. It wasn't long, of course, before Jerry Macaulay began to see a measure of fruit amongst the ministry, in the ministry that he was doing there. It was often a chaotic place, the rescue mission. Often fights would break out. Often there would be real trouble there. But there was also the work of the Holy Spirit and the power of the gospel, saving and bringing men to faith in Christ. And consequently, other works began to emerge in the needy places of American cities, again, under the influence of Jerry Macaulay and the Water Street Mission in New York. These ministries began to develop into the larger cities. Of course, there was already work in Philadelphia going on. There was also then work in Chicago developed. And from Chicago, interestingly, those men would send men to California. Jerry Macaulay would die in 1884, not insignificantly from, again, pneumonia, similar to what David Naismith died of. He died at his home in Water Street in New York, surrounded by men who had he had reached with the gospel, singing hymns and praying. Today, there are 1,200 city missions across the United States of America. All of them are standing in some measure in direct line to the pioneer work of these two men, David Naismith and Jerry Macaulay, a Scotsman and an Irishman, whose love for Christ constrained them to bring the love and the hope of Christ to the least, the last, and the lost. The Chicago Pacific Grove Mission in the 1960s sent men to the West. They came all the way to California. They came all the way to Fresno. And the Fresno City Mission, the Fresno Rescue Mission, was established. And from Fresno, it was decided to send some north, some men north with their wives to the state capital, to the state capital of Sacramento, and to where we are today. And in 1962, the Union Gospel Mission in Sacramento was established. And so we at the Union Gospel Mission in Sacramento can trace our spiritual lineage, if you will, all the way back to an Irishman in New York whose name was Jerry McCauley, and to a Scotsman in Glasgow whose name was David Naismith. Now, there's much more that we could say about the history and the practice of the rescue missions in the United States and in the whole matter of urban mission. I hope you have enjoyed this introduction to what I believe is a fascinating and informative study for the Christian Church and for missions in the United States of America. We will be developing more of this in our program so that you can understand more of why we do what we do at the Union Gospel Mission. The holistic approach of mission to reach not only to reach the soul of men with the message of Jesus Christ and Him crucified, backed up and supported by the deeds of the Christian Church to bring food to the hungry, shelter to the homeless, and true care and love for those who are without hope and without Christ in this world. This is what we're all about at the Union Gospel Mission. This is what we're committed to at the Union Gospel Mission in Sacramento. And we want to see more of this happening in regards to interdenominational commitment. We want to have more churches in our city involved in this ministry. We want to encourage all committed Christians who love Christ, who are committed to the gospel, to lock arms and come together to do this great work of reaching the least, the last, and the lost in Sacramento. We're standing in the line of a great movement of God over the last 200 years in Western civilization. And as we watch the social issues of our day and the great challenges of the decline of Western civilization before our very eyes, we are convinced that the Union Gospel Mission, that we have the answers in Jesus Christ, in His Word, and in the history of the movement of union of rescue missions to address some of the issues that are before us today. We don't believe that we will eradicate the problem, but we do believe that we can alleviate the problem on the streets of Sacramento. And so if you're interested in more of what we're doing at the Union Gospel Mission, I would encourage you to contact us at ugmsac.com. We are always delighted to hear from folks who want to partner with us, who want to be involved with us. We want to come to your churches and tell you more about what the Lord is doing in the city as He's saving sinners and bringing them into His kingdom. You've been listening to Voices from the Streets, the radio ministry of UGM, Union Gospel Mission Sacramento. I'm Pastor Robert Briggs, and it's been a privilege to be with you today. Thank you for listening.
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1: 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Is he irritated? Is he angry? Well, here's what Jesus said. God so loved the people of the world that he gave his only son, that whoever believes in Jesus will not perish, but instead have eternal life.
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12: John's very helpful to point out number two to us, because John's saying, I saw Jesus with my own eyes. I didn't just read about him. 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
13: 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Here is Pastor John Jordan with today's message.
12: To obey him is going to cost me something from a family member or a friend, or I'm going to lose something. Yes, we're supposed to be obedient anyway, and the light will push in the darkness, and it may cause a pushback, but you know what? He loved us, so we should love him. Don't be fooled. Don't be ignorant to this. You need to live it out. Remember how you live. Remember to obey his commands. Remember to know that you know him because you love him and obey his commands. That's a life pattern that you're seeking to follow in him. So this says how we live matters, and it says if you have light in you, it reflects out into the darkness, and we need to wake up if we're not doing this. We need a true light bulb moment, maybe. If Christ is a light and you're a child of the light, then the light needs to show to somebody else. It is pretty simple math. But as I've said before, if your workmates don't know you're a believer and people, your neighbors don't know you're a believer, or people in your family don't know you're a believer, and no one online knows you're a believer, you should probably take heed to this. You should probably listen to this. We need the true light of Christ because we're a child of light. And when you do that, it will dispel darkness in the physical world and the spiritual world. And the spiritual light dispels the darkness. Look at Luke chapter 1, verse 78 and 79. Luke 1, 78 and 79 says this, because of the tender mercy of our God with which the sunrise, that's a capital S, that's Christ, from on high will visit us. Verse 79 of Luke 1, to shine upon those who sit in darkness, those that are lost, those that are in the kingdom of darkness and in Satan's domain, and the shadow of death, that's where they're going. They're going to hell, the second death, to guide our feet into a way of peace. That's salvation. Christ is the light of the world. He's the sunrise shining on the darkness to bring those into the light, and some will repel that light. So this section is about love as well. If you want to know a simpler outline, I almost put it, love, love, and love. We're done. But I thought this might be more fun. The old commandments, the

0: love. The new commandment is to love, and the Christ-like life is to love. The love of Christ, the light of Christ, shines out from you to everyone else. The love must be a way of life for us as a Christian. And I'll be honest with you, sometimes you don't feel like loving someone. But we must follow the command because we love him and he has loved us, and we must obey his commands and not cause stumbling to happen to others. That's what it says in the text. Live in the light, show forth the light, and don't stumble other people. That's why verse 10 says, anyone who loves the brother and sister lives in the light, and there's nothing in them to make someone else stumble. Which means the opposite. If you do have darkness in your life, you will stumble someone else. You ever been stumbled by another Christian? I thought they were a strong Christian, and then they did this. And people put on a pedestal, maybe Pastor John or myself or one of the, Phil, and you have them on a pedestal, and then you see them act like you, and you're like, yeah, I thought he was, no. We're all battling this together, and we can't stumble other people. We don't want to be responsible for that. And in this passage, he's saying, don't cause them to sin. Don't make them say, he did it. I might as well do it too. I mean, because he's a pastor, so I can do it. Do you truly love one another the way the Bible says? Do you love Christ the way the Bible says? Is his love in you? Does that love go out to everyone else and is reflective of Christ's love? Unconditional love, not earned love. And not just because you're likable. And we do this knowing that if we do it this way, we won't stumble someone else by our actions of sin. And we won't cause them to drop into that sin themselves, and we won't cause them to reject the gospel or run from the gospel or to leave Christ. That love proves our salvation, and we want to encourage others to prove their salvation, not hurt them. Turn with me to John, the Gospel of John, chapter 13, verse 34. John in the Gospel, verse 34 of chapter 13, says this. A lot of you guys know this by heart. A new commandment I give to you. What does the rest of it say? Love one another. Even as I have loved you. You want to know how to love one another? Like I did, he said. You also love one another the way I did to you. Verse 35, by this all men, all mankind will know that you're my disciples if you love one another. People out there will know we're Christ followers if we have love for one another. Which means the opposite is true. If you don't have love for one another, they just say, look at those hypocrites in there. If we don't have and we don't show his love for one another in this church, then we exhibit hate, and we exhibit darkness. What does verse 11 say? If anyone hates a brother or sister, he's fooling himself because he's in the darkness and he's walking around in the darkness, and you will stumble other people. It's like those groping around in the darkness, trying to feel their way out, trying to figure out where they are and who they are and whose they are. That's how some people walked in here this morning. And if that's you this morning, you're in the darkness, wanting the light, you're in the darkness, hoping that there's some light, but you can't shake the way you're thinking, you can't shake the way you're living, you're in dangerous territory, because Jesus gave a warning to the Pharisees, and he gives the warning to you if you're far from him in Matthew 23, 24, and 25. He calls those religious leaders, you are blind guides. You ever had a blind guide help you out? Probably not very successful, right? He goes on to say, you strain out a gnat, swallow a camel. That's a discussion for another day. And he goes, woe to you, scribes and Pharisees, hypocrites. You clean the outside of the cup and the dish, but on the inside it's full of robbery and self-indulgence. And what this is saying is capping on to what John is saying here. If you claim to be a light of Christ and then hate your brother in Christ, then you're in darkness, actually. Just like the Pharisee claimed to love God and want to follow him, but they weren't wanting to follow him. They were wanting the power or the position. So if you're not providing light, then you're causing other people to stumble. And if you hate another person, then Christ is supposed to be in you. And how is that going to show light? No, it doesn't. It shows darkness. And if you're in that darkness and thinking you're fine, you're actually walking around in darkness. And you're not fine. Because indeed, the hypocrite cleans the outside of the cup. They look pretty. They look like a Christian. They're a plastic Christian. And you look good on the outside. But on the inside, you need to be cleaned inside your heart. Anyone can look the part. I could come here and make you guys think I'm the most righteous person in the world and go out there and live how... You don't even know how I live, actually. And I don't know how you live. But if that's you this morning and you know I've cleaned my outside up, but my inside is dirty, if that's you, Jesus is an expert. Don't worry. He does a lot of inside jobs. He can clean. He's the only one that can clean the inside of your cup. That's your heart. And he can clean the inside, and he can pour his love into you. And he can pour his forgiveness and grace into you, and he can pour his light inside of you, and he can put his spirit inside of you. He could change you. He could save you. Because without the love of Christ, you literally are in darkness. So you can know the love of the old command, you can know the love of the new command, and you could still be in darkness. Because without the love of Christ, you literally are in darkness. That's why 11b says, then do you not know where you are going because the darkness has blinded them. Are you blind this morning? If the light of the world is in you as a Christian, and it's in me as a Christian, then the old commandment would be to love, and I should do it. And the new commandment is to love, and Jesus showed me, so I should do it. And I should actually live a Christ-like life, which is love as well. So the old commands love, the new commands love, the Christ-like life is love. It's a manifestation of the light that's in me and in you. From love flows obedience, and that is a proof of the reality of that you're a Christian. And you're not just tossed around. I don't know if I'm a believer, but am I a believer? I don't know. You can know because it's rooted and founded in love that you have for him. And if you love him and you love his word, even though you mess up, you're a Christian. You're a Christian. So ask yourself again, do I have a love for God? Do I have a love for Jesus? Does my life reflect the love that I have for him? Do I obey his commandments? Again, not perfectly, but is that what you're known for? Is that your heart to want to do that? And you're a child of light. Does his light shine in you and out from you? Or are you just in darkness? Playing church. So I'll just conclude with the two type of people that would be in the room. There's a believer, and a believer would ask themselves, do I pass the test? Do I love him? Do I love his people? Not always like them, not always love seeing them in every moment, but do you love them? Do you love them because they're his? And you know they're not perfect, just like you're not perfect, and you know they have a lot of sin, just like you still have a lot of sin, but you're still choosing to love them in the same love that you were shown. And I put my own notes here. When it comes to disliking people, it's easy. There's a huge plethora of things to not like people. There's two categories of not liking people. The first is disliking them for a reason. And guess what the other category is? Dislike them for no reason. And I put some in my own thinking here. And no, I wasn't thinking about anyone in here. I'm just coming up with examples. There's a lot of reasons for disliking people. They're a know-it-all. Or they're ignorant. They talk too much. Or they don't talk at all. They criticize you too much. Or they just acquiesce and are yes men. They're fake around you. They're prideful. They're fake humble. They're noisy. They're loud. They're unorganized. They're too organized. They're shy or they get up in your face. They're always the victim. Oh, they're always self-sufficient. There's all kinds of other deficiencies that I ran out of time to think of that we can dislike people. And I'm sure you could put a few about John Jordan. But the other category, think about this, and this is where I think shows the heart of a person, you dislike people for no reason whatsoever. Have you ever done that? Dislike someone for zero reason. And John just saw, and John's very helpful to point out number two to us, because John's saying, I saw Jesus with my own eyes. I didn't just read about him. How did Jesus deal with the people? How did he deal with people that he should dislike? Because he had a lot of reason to. And sometimes we hate when we have no reason at all, but he had a lot of reason to dislike them. And guess what? You and I were one of them that he had a lot of reason to dislike. And how did Jesus react? How did he interact with all kinds of people? Very unattractive people in the Bible. They were sick and they were lost and they were blind and they were sinful and they were wicked and they were against him. And yet he showed tender mercy to them and tender compassion to them. And the Lord did not allow his preferences on a human level to drive him. Thank the Lord for that. What drives us is our emotion, and our emotion can't drive the train. It has to be there. Jesus did weep, right? And Jesus, I'm sure, laughed. Jesus sure was upset at times. And we see that in Scripture shown to us. But his preferences did not drive him. He made a decision in his mind and in his heart. He followed the will of the Father. Even when he didn't necessarily want to, he didn't allow the human feelings to motivate him to the extent that he would repel the one whom the Father was drawing to him. That's why I say all the time, if you pray for a gospel opportunity, you will get one because it was already there. You're just not looking for it. You're repelling those who the Father's drawing because they're annoying. Are they in your way? Are they in your plan for the day? So if this is in you, And he is in me, and the word is in me, and the spirit's in me, and I'm a Christian, then in fact, if he laid down his life for us and prayed for those that were even killing him, then what should we do? He asked the Father to show them mercy and forgive them. So I tell you, as a Christian, to a fellow Christian, how about us? How about you? How about I? Have we been forgiven so much debt? Amen. Still to come. Still sins to happen if you're breathing. And you've been forgiven all those. And as soon as you start looking at other people differently, go to the parable of the unforgiving servant in Matthew 18. You go there and you read that. Maybe put that on your fridge. Matthew 18, 21 through 35. We don't have time to look at this morning. But that verse, that passage, that explanation of this guy forgiven so much, they wouldn't forgive the other person so little. So if that's you, then you need to listen to what he's saying. And this verse this morning that we're ending with, you should listen to what he's saying. If we're a Christian this morning, be reminded that if you fail, you must repent and you must turn back to him again and again and again and be known more and more, and the light shines stronger and stronger in you to dispel the darkness. That's why it's all in here. It's how you live. It's how you live. Look at Ephesians. We went through Ephesians. Walk in a manner that's worthy of the calling by which you have been called. May God help us here. That's why verse 9 says, the person who claims to be in the light but hates a brother or sister is actually in darkness. They're fooling themselves. Because how you live matters. You can't just believe in here. You can't just be a Gnostic. My soul is saved, but body bad, so it doesn't matter what I do with the body. It doesn't matter who I hurt with my body. And that's because who you are and whose you are. Are you a Christ follower this morning? Are you a believer? Then you must follow the old command. You must love him. You must love others. You must follow the new command. You must love him and others like Christ did. You must live a Christ-like life. Romans 12:2 should be happening in you, changing you, moving you, not perfectly, but moving you. We must walk in agape love. It's painful to agape love someone sometimes. Jesus went to the cross. He should know. We must have an agape love for him and our fellow believer and even those outside here and even those that are hard to even like. We have to love them. And we have to love even those against us. If you could think of all the people in your life who've been against you, we have to let go of the bitterness, and we have to understand, we have to love them still. We don't have to trust them all the way. We don't have to be what it was, but you have to forgive them. You have to show them grace and let the light come out. Even the enemies who try to take you down, even still today, you need to love them back. Why? Because Christ did that to you. He did it for you. But especially in the church. There's even warnings. Don't take communion if you have something against your brother or sister. Don't partake in celebrating what Christ did for you if you're being a hypocrite and not taking care of it over here. If anyone, he says in verse 10, loves their brother and sister, they live in the light. That's where we need to be living. That's where I need to live. I need to live in the light. And may the light live in all of us. And may the love of God completely take over our lives. Completely. Die to self and let him take over your life. Darkness is still in us. Anyone like Carrie Underwood besides Sam? Anyone? She has a really popular song from the old days called Jesus, Jesus Take the Wheel. But if you listen to the lyrics of the song, Jesus only takes the wheel when they're out of control, when she failed to take control of the vehicle, and when the storm and the ice caused her to slip off the road, and then it was Jesus Take the Wheel. No, it's Jesus taking the wheel all the time. So it's a cool song. But it's not biblically where we should be. We need to make the light of our life shine. And where you failed, or you might be listening to this sermon, and you might say, I feel horrible. I failed at this. And guess what? Join the crowd. I'm not standing up here as a perfect person. Join the crowd. This is why we come here. This is why we study the Bible. This is why we preach from the Bible. This is why we go consecutively, because we can't skip over the parts we don't like to deal with. It's here for a reason. If it's stepping on you, and it stepped on me this week, I need to repent. If there's somebody hating me and treating me horrible and trying to hurt me, I have to love them still, and I have to find a way to do it. And the only way I can do it is die to me and live under Christ and seek to be Christ-like and seek to be renewed by the Word of God with the Spirit of God into the image of the Son of God. Because if we're believers, we've been given spiritual light, and those in darkness, they don't know that they're in darkness, and they're blinded. That's what it says in 11b. They don't know where they're going because they're blinded. So if you came in here this morning and you're not a believer, you've never surrendered your life to the Christ as Lord, then you're indeed blind. And you're saying, no, I'm not blind. I can clearly see you. You're blind indeed, even though you see. And it might be hard for you to comprehend, but it's a biblical concept that Jesus makes that He can make a blind person see, and in doing that, the seeing people He can make blind. Those who see are blind, even though they can still see. Jesus in John 9 heals a man that was blind from birth, and I wish we had time to go through it, but we don't. Jesus healed the man that was blind from birth, and the Pharisees, shocker, got mad. And they questioned the guy's parents. And they questioned him, who did this? Where'd he go? What's going on? And they said, we don't know. Go ask my son. And they asked the son, he's like, I don't know. Some guy healed me. I don't know him. And they were angry, and they put that family out of the synagogue. They put them out because of it. And the parents weren't allowed to go to their services anymore. And he wasn't allowed to go to Saturday to services anymore. But it wasn't just the synagogue that was affected. It wasn't just the Saturday that was affected. If you were put out of the synagogue, you were ostracized from the community. No one would talk with you. No one would deal with you. And let's just pick up what Jesus said to this man who had just got kicked out of the synagogue with his family, what Jesus said to him. Because I think if you're not a believer here and you're here today, it applies to the situation that you're in. Chapter 9 of John, verse 35. And you can write this down. If you're not a believer, write John 35 through 41 of chapter 9. John 9, 35 through 41, and look it up later on your phone. And ask God to help you. But John 9, verse 35 says, Jesus heard that they had put him out, that was out of the synagogue, the man, and he, finding the man, said, do you believe in the Son of Man? And this is how I know that the man didn't know. He answered, who is he, Lord? Like, tell me who it is, and I'll believe in him. Verse 37, Jesus said to him, you have both seen him, interesting, the blind man, you've seen him, and he is the one who is talking with you right now. And he said, Lord, I believe. And he started worshiping him. And Jesus said, for judgment I came into this world, so that those, get this, that those who do not see may see, and that those who see may become blind. Those of the Pharisees who were with him heard these things and said to him, we are not blind too, are we? Come on, Jesus, we're not blind. Jesus said to them, if you were blind, you would have no sin, but since you say we see, your sin remains. And I'm sure they were like, what? See, Jesus is pointing out that the blind man had his sins forgiven. He forgave his sins because he was not only blind physically, which he took care of that, he was blind spiritually, which he hadn't taken care of that. But when he came back to him, he did. I gave you physical sight. Now I gave you spiritual sight. I forgave your sins. And he was saying that there are those around this man, these other people out here are judging you and judging your family and seeking to harm you and seeking to harm your family, thinking that they can see perfectly. However, they might see physically, but they're blind spiritually. So Jesus makes the point that this man was blind true, and now he sees true, and the one who thinks that they see is still blind. because they don't acknowledge that they are blind. So they're not looking to get healed. So is that you this morning? Do you think, I'm fine, I can see what my life looks like, I can see what I'm doing, I'm fine. But are you blind and you just think you're seeing? You're looking around and you see everything except salvation. So my prayer for you, my urging to you, my call to you, if that's you this morning, is realize you are blind and you are dead in trespasses and you are cold and naked without Christ and you're totally wretched and you need hope, you're lost. If you remain that way, you will face judgment, and your soul will face judgment, because it's only when you realize that that is the condition that you're in, it's only when you realize the bad news, that you realize, I'm spiritually blind. I think I can see, but I don't know anything. And if that's you, what do? You cry out for mercy to God. Say, God, help me. I'm a sinner. He's the only one that can heal you of this. Verse 39 of that passage with this man who is blind, Jesus said, this judgment, I came into the world so that those who do not see may see, and those who have seeing eyes, they may be blind. So if you don't see spiritually, if you don't understand anything I'm saying or anything that we talked about, then you're blind. And the love of Christ is there for you, and you need that to see. You need to ask him to help you. And if you think you're fine, you think, look, I just live a pretty good life, I'm okay, I'm a good person, you think you're okay, you think you're fine, you're actually blind. Your sins are still remaining. That's what Jesus said. You're blind. Your sins are still there. You think you're fine. You're not fine. It's only when you realize you are blind that you seek to be healed, and then your sins can be forgiven you. And you're blind because you're only looking at what you can do. You're not looking at him where salvation is found. So as I go to pray, we just need to remember, we need the love, we need the love, we need the love. And if you're not a believer, you need the love put on you, the love of Christ. And it's only in him that you can be saved. That's why we say Christ alone. Acts 4:12 says there is salvation in no one else. There's no other place to go. For there is no other name under heaven that has been given among men by which we must be saved. It's only Jesus. Cry out to him.
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6: This is Hugh Hewitt for townhall.com. Abdul El-Sayed is Hassan Piker, and Hassan Piker is Abdul El-Sayed. That's the bottom line for Michigan voters considering the race for the open Senate seat in the upcoming election. El-Sayed is the Democratic nominee. Piker is the progressive, regressive, transgressive Twitch streamer, vulgar, hate-filled, racist streamer, an online ranter who hates blacks, whites, women with seemingly equal passion. He thinks the United States deserved 9/11. None of this is a hidden secret. El-Sayed attached himself to Piker's hip in order to win the Michigan Democratic primary. If El-Sayed somehow fools the Michigan electorate into sending him to D.C. in November, Piker will push aside Bernie Sanders and AOC as the key kingmaker in the Democratic Party. El-Sayed is going to be facing GOP nominee Mike Rogers, a seven-term congressman from Michigan. Working in Rogers' favor, Michigan doesn't want to become known for the craziest hater in the Senate since the Civil War. I'm Hugh Hewitt.
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10: Well, hello, Pastor audience. We're so glad that you've joined us for this again. We're so excited to be with you. And today, I have a special guest. Sometimes we, in the Sacramento region, we think about hearing what God is doing through local churches. And sometimes it's a variety of ministries or schools. Today, we have a unique pleasure. We get to talk to somebody whose ministry serves all the other ministries. So I want to give a warm pastor welcome to Chaplain Kimala DeSena. She is involved with public relations and ministry with guest groups for Woodleaf Young Life Camp. Woodleaf Young Life Camp. So Kimala, welcome.
11: Oh, I'm so grateful. Thank you for having me.
10: So great to have you here. Tell us, first of all, before we start talking about the camp, tell us about you. How did you get to this place where you got involved in the camp? Did you grow up in this area? Did you grow up in camping? How did this happen?
11: So I'm originally from New Orleans, I met my husband in SoCal. We actually, in our dating years, we were members of Calvary Chapel, Chuck Smith Jr.'s church.
10: I love it. Was that down in San Juan? Am I remember
11: yes.
10: that right?
11: Yep.
10: Mm-hmm. Okay. Great.
11: Yep. And navigated back up here. This is where my husband grew up in Nevada City.
10: Okay.
11: And fast forward, married this year, makes 30 years married.
10: Congratulations.
11: We raised two boys.
10: Okay.
11: And fine young men, and we're so grateful for that.
10: Praise God. That's awesome. All right. So, Woodleaf Camp, is it a brand new camp? Has it been around for a while?
11: Well, we're actually celebrating this year is our 60th anniversary.
10: Very good.
11: Woodleaf was actually purchased in 1966. There's a lot of history there, and I'd love to share that with you.
10: Please do. Tell me a little bit about the history, because 60 years, that's a long time. I tease sometimes my relatives and friends on the East Coast. On the East Coast, something's got to be 50, 100, 150 years old. But here in California, if we do something twice, it's tradition. But 60 years, that's a long time. So tell us about the history, a little bit of Woodleaf Camp.
11: Well, I'll say this. Originally, with the Gold Rush days, we know that the Woodville Hotel was established there, right in smack dab in the middle. And that building today is actually our office. There was a natural spring there, and it ran year-round, and that's why they settled there. But that Woodleaf or the Woodville Hotel was built in 1858.
10: Wow.
11: So it thrived during the gold rush. We've had some famous people that actually stayed there.
10: All right.
11: It was a stagecoach stop.
10: Okay.
11: So that's the reason for the hotel. And Annie Crabtree would sing for dances up on the third floor.
10: Wow.
11: And we've heard many stories about Black Bart being held up in there until he finally, of course, got captured. But the biggest news that we love to share is that during the post-presidential tour of the country, Ulysses S. Grant stayed at our hotel.
10: Wow.
11: Yeah.
10: So I could stay, if I go to Woodleaf, I could stay at a place where the former president stayed. Okay, that's good.
11: It's really neat. And in 1940, the Sacramento Mill Company had wound up buying it, turned it into a lumber mill after World War II. So that economy eventually dried up for the area at that time, and then it was up for sale. And that's when Young Life stepped in.
10: Okay, so we're going to talk about the camp a little bit more, but tell us about Young Life. What is Young Life about, and why do they own a camp?
11: So Young Life is a beautiful organization. They certainly have many, many years in the history. They're international. They're a very large nonprofit organization bringing Jesus to children.
10: Amen.
11: We mostly work with middle school and high school age kids, and we have Young Life area leaders all throughout, obviously in our northern Sacramento region.
10: Yes.
11: And Woodleaf provides, we are the host camp. We provide the holy ground for them to come. And for some kids, it's the very first time that they're experiencing Jesus in nature.
10: Wow. I think it was so powerful about a camp, having been myself a pastor, a denominational leader that operated a few camps, and then as a college president at Jessup, we had a lot of people who had amazing experience with Young Life and a lot of experience with camp. There's something about getting people out of the normal of their everyday routine, getting them into a camp setting. So tell us a little bit about what you've experienced at camp, what you've seen with different guest groups from churches and schools and ministries that have come up to use the camp. How has that impacted people's lives?
11: I'll say this. We've got some beautiful, longstanding relationships with many of our larger church organizations, some of them including our Calvary Chapel churches. We've got Bayside, we've got Crossroads, we've got Adventure Christian School,
10: sure,
11: San Ramon Christian School, Berean.
10: Great.
11: It's just beautiful to talk with those leaders and hear truly their heart of why they want to return each year.
10: Mm. Tell me a little bit about that. Why do people want to return? What do they experience at the camp?
11: Well, first and foremost, our grounds are so beautiful. We're nestled, which is actually in Plumas County.
10: Okay.
11: It's a little teeny tiny town. You could probably almost miss it. It's called Challenge. I think that's kind of funny because isn't that the challenge
10: funny, yeah,
11: in our spiritual walk? But we're between Browns Valley, Brownsville, and Clipper Gap.
10: Okay.
11: So in that, it's about 350 acres. The original lumber mill.
10: Wait, you got to stop there. 350 acres, folks, if you don't understand what that is a very, very large piece of property. So 350 acres, that's a sprawling expanse.
11: We definitely recognize that it's unique to a lot of people to not be able to have opportunity to come out into the forest. Hmm. So we call this well-worn holy ground, and that's what it is.
10: Well-worn holy ground. I like that.
11: We're open year-round. We've got so many amenities on the property. I'd love to share some of that with you.
10: Please do. Tell me what kind of amenities, because people think, okay, I'll be in the middle of a forest, but can I sleep somewhere? How about coffee? Do you have coffee? Tell me about recreation. So tell me what the camp offers.
11: So we've got cabins. We have an expansion of some meeting spaces that hold for small, medium, and large size groups. We have our original pool with diving boards. Those have been grandfathered in, so we can't touch those.
10: Can't touch them, but you have them. That's good.
11: We have fully stocked a catch and release lake. We've got, there's fishing right there on the property. We have natural trails for walking and biking. In that natural spring, and certainly the ecology around our property really lends itself nicely to school groups. Aqua strike and water slides that go into the lake. We have a BMX pump track, arrow tag, I forgot to mention, we definitely have a 50-foot swing that can carry up to 3 kids at a time.
10: Oh, my goodness. I could just see those kids right now on that swing, and that's fantastic. And then being shot out into the lake, too, I could see that. So, wow, my goodness, all kinds of things that you've got going on.
11: We have a large field for games. We have 18-hole frisbee golf, basketball court, sand volleyball, 9-square court, gaga ball. We have the fire pits. And then certainly on our retail side, we've got a huge merchandise retail store. We have the Gold Cup coffee shop. The adults really love that part.
10: Very important to have that available, yeah.
11: Especially the men's groups, too. They love their coffee.
10: We do love our coffee.
11: Sugar Barrel is our snack shack. We serve good quality ice cream. And a full arcade zone. It's got everything. Ping pong, pool tables. It even has skee ball. So there's tons of seating with beautiful views all around our property. We love the benches because that's where leaders and kids can sit together one-on-one and have those quality talks about who Jesus really is.
10: Wow. I just love the description of that. And Kimberly, it seems to me that guest groups can come up. Churches, of course, will mm-hmm. use it, and other ministries and schools. Does the camp itself do any like family camps or youth camps that they put on by themselves?
11: No, because we're a host camp. What that means is that our camp, while we do have staff there, they oversee each department, but each group that comes in, they will bring their own volunteer crew.
10: Yes.
11: And so that's how camp is ran. So based on the number of volunteers that you bring, you certainly have the kitchen work crew that makes sure that all the meals are coming together by the supervision of our dining hall supervisor, and then we also have a chef.
10: That's helping me have a good picture. So this is a host camp. I like that phrase. It's mm-hmm. helping me understand if I'm in a church or a ministry within a church, or if I'm serving in some school or arena, that there's the opportunity with Young Life as a host camp. Could be the setting, is as it were, you've set mm-hmm. the table for me mm-hmm. to bring people and programs into that atmosphere to be able to influence people for the cause of Christ.
11: Amen.
10: Okay.
11: And so with that, what happens is that the group will come in, they'll have all their own programming and design. Sometimes they link arms with other churches. So we have multiple churches coming in to fulfill one weekend of camp.
10: Okay. Mm-hmm. So you might have a youth camp that would have several churches involved, or a children's mm-hmm. camp. Okay, that makes sense.
11: Or multiple campuses.
10: Yes. I looked mm-hmm. in your materials, and I saw that there's also an opportunity periodically for volunteers. Can you talk about that a little bit?
11: Yeah, absolutely. So volunteers is maybe your church group is looking for a way to serve. We have work crew opportunities to help us run these the guest group's camp experience. So volunteering like 12 to 30 people to come and serve with us. It's free lodging and meals, and includes also a good space for the group devotionals. That's what we provide because we want to take care of our volunteer base.
10: Wow, that's amazing. So, Kimberly, as you think about Woodleaf and kind of the future, obviously the past goes back to the 1800s, mm-hmm. and then the ownership of the property by Young Life has been in since the mid-1900s, 1966 forward, celebrating your 60th anniversary this year. It's not cheap to maintain 350-plus acres. So tell me what you're thinking about in terms of maybe financial need and opportunity for people to engage.
11: Thank you for that. We have a capital campaign. God's been providing a way for us to have new and updated facilities.
10: Okay.
11: We certainly have, like, some of the original buildings are there and have been restored and are upgraded. Post-COVID, you know, everyone, especially in the camping world, who's hit with the closure of not being able to bring kids to camp.
10: Yes.
11: But since then, we took the time to upgrade some of our buildings. We built a brand new dorm. It's called JT's Lodge, and that sleeps an additional 102 campers.
10: Wow.
11: So in total, we can host a group of 500 plus.
10: Okay, let me stop you there because I know a little bit about camping. I want everybody to hear this. When you can host a group of 500 plus, you are a very large camp facility. A lot of camps are in the 75 to 150 number. 500 plus campers. That is an amazing size camp. So, but you also do, I'm sure, smaller groups as well, and you can accommodate them and link them together with the food service and everything. Okay, so you've got that new brand new lodge. That's beautiful.
11: So we have got bunk style cabins. We have large dorm rooms, and we have a beautiful variety of specialty housing for our leadership and their families. That's important to know. It looks like a hotel setting. I can tell you it's kind of bougie.
10: Yeah, wow.
11: We also have a children's self-contained play area that we recently put together, because a lot of times leadership will bring their children and they just need to make sure they're taken care of. Our capital campaign is continuing. It's a $48 million effort to grow and change and upgrade what we have. Right now, I have to share. I've got to shout
10: Please
11: out
10: do.
11: Because I'm so excited. They're pouring concrete this week for our new go-kart track. It's being built as we speak. And so it should be ready by the end of the year. So I can't wait. Bring it on for next year.
10: Come on, go-karts.
11: I think we're the only camp that I know of that has a go-kart track. It's going to be quite the incentive to book with us next year.
10: That's glorious. I love that. If people want to find out more, I'm going to ask you a few more questions in just a minute, but if people want to find out more about the camp, how do they find out?
11: Well, you can certainly go to our website. Everything's on there. It's woodleaf.younglife.org. That's the best way to do it.
10: Woodleaf.younglife.org.
11: Yes.
10: Okay.
11: There is an inquiry on that, so you could certainly ask questions, and we can redirect you to the right people that run our campaign programming. But some of the upgrades that we are continuing to make is our next phase is going to be an indoor gym. And because we're year round, that's going to lend itself really nicely, especially during those winter months.
10: That makes perfect sense. And I can imagine during the winter months, the beauty of the forest, but also that limits a little bit of access to certain things. So having an indoor gym would be a really nice addition.
11: Mm-hmm. And we're constantly making improvements for ADA. To make it ADA friendly, because we have our friends that come to camp with special needs, and we need to make sure that they can get around nicely.
10: And how long have you been involved with the camp?
11: Unfortunately, I don't have a long history with the camp. My husband went there when he was a kid.
10: Wow.
11: And his parents were youth leaders at their church, and so he has more of an upbringing with it. With me not being from this area, I've only been with Young Life now with Woodley for a year.
10: A year, okay.
11: Yeah.
10: But I also know you told me before we went on air that you have other ministries in the local community. So you and your husband serve as chaplains at the hospital?
11: Yeah, yes. So we are community chaplains and church chaplains in Grass Valley. It's just a great way for us to give back. We are also global missionaries. We do chaplain work and mission on the mission field in other countries. And so we just have a heart for serving. We have our hand, and we have had our hand in many, many endeavors to improve our community and to work with kids and mentoring. And as it goes, while you're raising your own kids, you'll love being able to spread that out and work with other kids too. So I have a passion, especially for the young interns that are with us, because they're with us the whole summer, and it's a pivotal point for them. They are making life choices on where to go next and what they're doing. So if I can speak into that and encourage them, that's really, it makes my day.
10: I think you've just brought up a very interesting thing. Your husband had been a part of Woodleaf for many years, because he grew up in this area and has a background there. But you also have a passion through the hospital chaplaincy, through the global missions, and then now you talked about interns.
11: Mm-hmm.
10: I think a lot of what a camp does is it plants seeds. A lot of people make life-changing decisions at camps. They remember when they were at such and such a camp that they heard such and such a speaker, and they made it. So whether you're at a church or a school or ministry and you come to Woodleaf, there's an opportunity to make a life-changing decision. And an intern in particular, talk a little bit more about that. If I have a child or a student at home and I'd like them maybe to think about a summer internship, how does that work? And I know we're getting to the end of summer, but how does internship work at Woodleaf, and how could a family investigate this if they have interest for their child, their son or daughter?
11: So we have different levels of volunteering, and I'll talk about that real quick. So basically what happens is there's opportunity when you are in a Young Life group in your area. You will be, you'll hear the sharing of, why don't you come and serve at one of the young Life camps for high schoolers? That's what we call our work crew, summer staff. They help out in the kitchen and run the Young Life camps all summer. And then we also have what's called summer staff. Those are our college-age kids and high schoolers as well. It's a mixture. But they'll come and they'll do specific, they have a little more responsibility. Mm-hmm. And they'll do specific things like helping us run our rides or helping us in the retail areas. So with all that, camp runs in the summer. It's well over 100 kids that are volunteering their time. And wow. Then the next layer of that, in those sessions, are 3 weeks at a time. So a high schooler or a college-age kid can come and serve for 3 weeks.
10: Okay.
11: So there's two sessions that we run in the summer. And that's why whenever churches try to call and say, oh, can we book with you in June and July? We can't, unfortunately. I wish that God would let us stretch those months longer, but those are filled up for us because we are a Young Life camp.
10: Okay. So Young Life does its own, I'll call it programming during June and July.
11: Yeah.
10: Okay, great.
11: And then for the whole summer, we have what's called interns, and those are actually paid positions. A lot of times we'll find college age kids, they're either on summer break and they want to come and serve this way, or they've just graduated college and this is kind of like their gap and their stepping stone for what's next.
10: Yes. I know as a president at Jessup University, my previous assignment, I had a lot of students who had been to Woodleaf, but also a lot of students who had served at Woodleaf. And we had a Young Life chapter on campus. And again, the camp experience is such a key part. It's a key formation piece for a lot of students. Can you talk a little bit about how the community around you reacts to Woodleaf? And the reason I ask that question is, when I was a denominational leader, it was not uncommon to have camps where every once in a while a neighbor would be unhappy that we had a camp there. Mm. So how's your relationship with the community, and how has the community reacted to Woodleaf?
11: I think because Woodleaf has been there for so long.
10: Yes.
11: Relationships have certainly been established through the years. We have had a couple of different, obviously, camp managers and then our staff. The majority of the staff do live there on site.
10: Okay.
11: And so that's a unique experience as well. I do the commute, and so does our camp manager currently. But overall, I mean, there's history, there's tradition, there's legacy. There's blood, sweat, and tears in that camp.
10: Yes.
11: That's why I say it's well-worn holy ground, because we know that thousands and thousands of people have come through. I mean, even just listening to the staff, the young staffers that are there now, they all started in one way or another coming in as a high schooler and serving as work crew. One of our staffers, Kendall, she's in landscaping, and it's amazing. She is a dynamo, but she loves to share. She says, I met Jesus in the kitchen.
10: Wow.
11: And so that's...
10: I met Jesus in the kitchen at Woodleaf Camp. That's great. Wow. And again, I just celebrate the ministry of Young Life impacting lives and appreciate the opportunity to talk to you. We've been talking to Kimala DeSena. She works at Woodleaf Young Life Camp. Let's give that website once again. We've just got a couple minutes left, but let's give the website again.
11: It's woodleaf.younglife.org.
10: Okay. And if let's say somebody's driving in their car or they're listening at home and they're from a church or from a ministry, if they go to woodleaf.younglife.org, they have the opportunity then to talk to somebody about possibly booking the camp, using the camp. Mm-hmm. It operates year-round, over 350 acres. They can accommodate up to 500 people. These are amazing things. Tell us a little bit, you mentioned something that was kind of bougie. But I bet you have some accommodations that are kind of more rustic cabins. Do you have kind of all the different levels of care?
11: Yes. So when I say guest groups, that's anyone that comes to us that's either from churches, Christian schools, or nonprofit organizations. Some of those nonprofits are like Youth for Christ or YWAM or Campus Life. The way that it's formatted is that we have your rustic cabins, and like I said, they've been upgraded, but they've been there forever.
10: Yep.
11: We have the dorm style, just like I shared. JT's Lodge was brand new built in 22, that holds a larger capacity. And those are bunk beds, that typical style for camp.
12: Sure.
11: But we allow our adult groups, our men's retreats, women's retreats, you know, staff and leadership conferences and summits. We have what's called specialty housing. And so our Wagon Train and our Woodville and our Timberwood apartments, we have apartment style setting. We have hotel style setting. All fresh linens, beautifully done.
10: Wonderful.
11: Kitchens, living rooms, spacious meeting spaces, privacy. It's really quite entertaining. And I always encourage people, would you like to come out and see it? I would love to give you a tour.
10: Oh, my goodness. So somebody could actually come out for a tour of the camp.
11: Yes.
10: Okay. Well, how do they do that? If they go to the website? Is that
11: they go to
10: way?
11: The website, put in for an inquiry. And certainly I'm your gal. I'm the person that I'll be reaching out to you and seeing if we can get something on the books.
10: Wow, my goodness. Well, I want to say a word of prayer over you and over the ministry. But before I do, anything you want to say in closing?
11: Just grateful for the opportunity to spread the word that we're still out there nestled in the woods, and we would love to have you with us.
10: Amen. All right, we've been talking with Chaplain Kimala DeSena. She is a chaplain in the local community along with her husband, but she also works at Woodleaf Young Life Camp. You can go to woodleaf.younglife.org. And so we're going to have a quick little word of prayer. Father, right now I come before you and I thank you and praise you for the ministry of Woodleaf. Thank you, Jesus, for what you're doing through Kimala. Thank you for the people that are going to have life-changing decisions. I love that young lady who said she met Jesus in the kitchen at Woodleaf. So, Father, right now we pray your blessing over Woodleaf, and we pray, Father, right now, churches, ministries, schools that want to use the camp, I pray, God, that they'll take this step. And then, Father, even so, even through this conversation, maybe somebody will say, I want to sow into that. I want to sow into that through their capital campaign. So, Holy Spirit, we just thank you and praise you for your grace, for your goodness, for your love. Thank you for Kimala, for her heart, for serving you, and Lord Jesus, blessing upon Woodleaf Young Life Camp. Thank you, Jesus. Amen. Well, God bless you, Kimala. God bless you.
11: Thank you so much, Pastor,
10: the audience. Thank you. Lord bless you.
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15: I'm Troy Albano of Discipleship Duplication. And Lord, I pray for those who are listening that you would touch their heart. You would come into their spirit, Lord. And those who are not saved, Lord, soften their hearts. Lord, may you teach them and be a living word, because you are the living word, the word of God, Lord. And you would change their lives and meet the many hearts and of men and women to free them, to heal them, to walk in the victory that you've done already at your cross. And so, Lord, may you have your way and let your will be done. In Jesus' name, amen.
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0: Here's today's word of encouragement with pastor and attorney, Mosley Collins.
1: The Bible says that when Jesus came to his own received him not. But as many as did receive him, to them he gave the power to become the children of God. What a wonderful thing that comes from receiving Jesus as Savior.
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2: Army. Americans were fighting a king and determined not to replace one form of unchecked power with another. Washington understood the difference between authority and ownership. In 1775, he declared, "When we assume the soldier, we do not lay aside the citizen." Even as commander of America's army, Washington remembered that he remained one of the people and that the power entrusted to him was never his to keep. He did not fight to rule America. He fought so Americans could govern themselves. Washington's example gave the young nation something more than victory. It gave America a standard for leadership. Those who hold power must remain accountable to the people they serve. Because in a free nation, leadership is not ownership. 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
5: Hello, I'm Chaplain Kimla DeSena with Woodleaf Young Life Camp. I'm here today to introduce you to some of our valued staff that are true team players in every sense of the word. The Lord has blessed us with amazing staff here at Woodleaf, and we trust that He goes before us as we serve wholeheartedly our campers with youth camp, adult retreats, school and church camps on these 350 plus acres of well-worn holy ground. We'll start off today with our camp manager, Davey. Davey, how are you?
6: Doing well. Come on.
5: Share about how the Lord has called you into this ministry.
6: So the Lord's called me to help spread the gospel to the ends of the earth. And I work out that calling, exercising both my shepherding and administrative gifts and the stewardships of teams and places that facilitate the proclamation of the gospel.
5: I love that. Share a little bit about your spiritual journey leading up to this beginning of working here.
6: So I grew up a missionary kid and a preacher's kid. I knew the gospel well from a young age. In my teenage years, like many young people, I decided that my parents were crazy. I decided that what my life really needed was for Jesus to go into a box for Christmas and Easter, and then I was going to find satisfaction elsewhere in life. So I rebelled. I rebelled thoroughly. Before I had young adult kids of my own, I used to joke that there was nothing better than me in my 20s for my parents' prayer life. That joke doesn't feel quite as funny to me now, but it did at the time. And anyway, in a whirlwind of my own wisdom, I dropped out of college halfway through my senior year to be a hippie. And I spent years trying to find satisfaction in a party. In those years, I learned the food service industry really well through a variety of restaurant businesses. After several years of chasing that illusion, I realized I was never going to be truly satisfied by a party. While that is a turning point, it wasn't really a turning point to the right direction for me. And in the years after that, I decided that what I really needed to be satisfied was more money. So I rode the housing bubble of the early 2000s and started a construction company and set out to make enough money to be satisfied. Then, right as the real estate bubble was at its height, the Lord actually used tragedy in my life to call me back to Himself. And so I reestablished my relationship with the Lord. I started praying again. I got into God's Word again. I found a church to plug into. And I really started repairing my relationship with the Lord. And then the real estate market blew up. And I lost

0: everything. From a worldly perspective, I lost everything. So I was in my mid-30s and I had to borrow money from my parents so I could move back to North Carolina to share a room with my little brother. And while it was a really, really humbling experience, it's one of the best things that ever happened to me. And so in that time in North Carolina, it was when the Lord called me to full-time ministry. I've been home for a short while, and I had a grandfather, one of my grandfathers pass away. And it was very anticlimactic. We don't know if that grandfather knew the Lord or not. And in the end, his memorial service was even canceled because of a step-grandmother I didn't even know that I had that showed up at the last minute. So it was a very anticlimactic ending to his life. And then my other grandfather, shortly after that, passed away. And he had spent his whole life serving the Lord. And that death and funeral was very different. So the church, the building, it was the auxiliary building, was like full of people from all over the world. And that was just the tip of the iceberg of the people whose lives he had changed. And that's when I knew that what the Lord had for me was full-time ministry. And so I formed a plan, and I was praying for a long time for the Lord to make that plan come to fruition. But while it was a good plan for good things, it wasn't the Lord's plan, it was my plan. And finally, after a year and a half of praying for the Lord to bring my plan into fruition, I finally broke down, and I was on my knees. I was like, Lord, I don't know. I know I want to serve you with my life. I know I want a family, and I have no idea how any of that can happen. And so, within 6 months of that, I was married and had three kids. And within a year of that, I was on full-time camping ministry with Young Life. And that was at one of our camps in New York, and I was there for a long time. And then after serving in both food service and the facilities department there, the Lord called me here to be the camp manager out here at Woodleaf. And then the pandemic hit, and I actually spent the first couple of years managing construction projects. So in the end, the things I learned from my run from the Lord, I learned food service, I learned construction, and those are huge parts of camping ministry. And the Lord redeemed it. So the Lord brought me into camping ministry, and then he brought me to this place, and he's making the most of all the things that I learned actually running from the Lord.
1: Gosh, I love that story. Thank you, Davey. Kendall works in our landscape department. But Kendall, tell me, how did the Lord call you into ministry?
2: I would say the Lord's calling for me is a life dedicated to ministry and intentionally discipling followers of Christ, as well as making disciples and leading people to his love.
1: I love that. Share a little bit about how you landed here.
2: So I actually grew up in Nashville, Tennessee. I grew up in a Christian household. My first exposure to Young Life was going to Young Life Club in high school, but it wasn't until I did summer staff going into my sophomore year of college at a camp that I truly started wholeheartedly pursuing a relationship with Jesus. I was a volunteer working in the kitchen at this Young Life camp, and I humbly realized that I didn't have a relationship with Jesus like I thought I did. I realized that I was living a lukewarm Christian faith, and coming to that realization in that Young Life kitchen while serving hundreds of campers changed my life. I saw these leaders volunteering their time to bring their kids to camp, and I became enamored with the man who put nails in his hands to save me. I started experiencing the Holy Spirit in miraculous ways in my life. And so, because I fell in love with Jesus at camp, that led me to falling in love with serving and working at camp, because of how much of a special place it was to me. after doing summer staff and volunteering, I went back to college. My sophomore year of college, I went to Samford University in Birmingham, Alabama. And then the next two summers, I ended up doing two internships with Young Life Camping between college semesters. And that is how I ended up at Woodleaf. I applied to be the landscape intern at camp, and Marcos reached out to me. Then I came here to California for a summer, and I fell in love with landscaping. And then after that summer, it was time to go back to college again. And then it was coming up on my senior year, and I thought my second semester of senior year that I was going to be working at a church full time, but the Lord shut that down, and I was very confused. And I remember I was in my car, and I have probably about thousands of liked songs. Mm-hmm. And I remember I was crying in my car because things weren't going how I thought they would. And I said, Lord, whatever song comes on is what you want me to hear. And so I hit shuffle on all my songs, and the Lord will provide played.
1: Wow.
2: And it was then I knew that he had me, and that, you know, he had a plan, and that I just needed to keep trusting in him. So then I was about to graduate, and Mark Erster checked me again and sent me the link to the job. And I applied for the full-time landscape position after being the summer intern. And I just remember feeling so much peace about it. And the Lord once again just gave me so many miraculous signs to come out here. And so I graduated college, packed up my things, and moved here to California to work at Woodleaf. And it's honestly just such a privilege to be here and to work here and to steward my position and give back to this place. That it's just such a privilege to have a job that changes lives and most importantly brings people to Jesus. So it's just very meaningful working here.
1: I love that, Kendall. Thank you so much. You do such a good job, too. Next up is Nick. Nick is our guest services manager. Nick, what are the things that have prepared you for this role?
3: Yeah, I'd like to first start by sharing a little bit about my why for ministry. And I like to say that I'm an artisan and storyteller, held in the hands of the maker, called to be a home to the wanderer and hope for the misfits. Now, my career to end up in camping ministry was unorthodox, if anything. For a long time, I spent years as a, what I like to call a Colorado dirtbag. So I'd spend close to 100 nights a year sleeping in a tent, leading backpacking trips, doing outdoor recreation programming. I was a rock climber, and that's what I lived for. I loved it. And through mutual connections and through that industry, I was able to eventually end up in roles doing high ropes course facilitation and programming in team development groups where I would work with corporate groups or schools or churches and have real targeted outcomes with the types of programming they would like to get out of an experience. And so in that, I learned working with people, how to engage. Meanwhile, I was doing a psychology degree thinking that I was going to end up prepping for med school because I was so convinced that I thought I was going to be a neurobiologist. And we saw how that turned out. During all this time, I was spending so much of my life, in addition to going to school, thinking about what's the next seasonal role? What's the next temporary job that's going to fill that itch, that scratch to be an outdoorsman, which was growing up in southwestern Colorado was always a joy of mine. And so it opened lots of doors for opportunities. Got to spend a couple of years as a canyoneering guide in Moab, Utah. And doing lots of different recreation programming. And so that's what I lived for. It was incredible. I was raised in a Christian home, but where when I was in the woods, in the mountains, in canyons or on rivers, that's where I encountered Jesus. And I felt for so many people that's a similar case, is the outdoors become a conduit for the Spirit. And so nature, there was this beautiful bridge for me to encounter Jesus in that way. Through opportunities, had a couple opportunities to volunteer at some Young Life properties. I was a volunteer leader during my college years, and had the experience of witnessing what these properties, like a Young Life property, like Woodleaf, offers people. And at the end of the day, one of the things that I love is I believe these properties provide people spaces for seeking answers. And so one of my desires and longings in my role is to create a space for everyone to belong, for those who are well on the road to faith and the ones who are brand new or asking questions and seeking answers, because I think that's what the call of the Great Commission is to reach the lost yet. And so that's what I love to do. And one of the things that I believe my role has orchestrated and equipped me to do is to create experiences by building events and programmings for encounters with Jesus, whether it's the intentional design and the way we run an event or how we orchestrate a meal or the things that we do really deliberately so that people feel welcomed. And so that's always been my heart, is how do I make a space for the wanderer or the misfit, the one who feels like they've that they're still on their way to faith, and I want them to have a sense of belonging. I also spent a number of years as a public high school educator, where I taught high school English and outdoor education, and in those opportunities, similarly opened doors for conversations with kids. I got to lead some incredible expedition trips with my students, just learning how to create and have dialogue. Because I think if we look at Jesus' ministry, one of the things that he did was he created spaces for conversation, whether it was taking his disciples into the woods or around meals, and getting to do that in my role is something that I really appreciate. And I love what we get to do in the spaces that we get to create here at camp.
1: Nick, I'll tell you right now, we love having you here. You do a stellar job in your team that you lead. So thank you for that. Next up is Marcos. Marcos is our landscape superintendent. Marcos, share something that's, first of all, share your statement.
4: Yeah, so to understand why I do what I do, my calling, and maybe to have a better understanding of my story, you must know Matthew 11, 28 through 30, specifically out of the Message translation. And it goes like this. It says, "Are you tired, worn out, burned out on religion? Come to me, get away with me, and you'll recover your life. I'll show you how to take a real rest. Walk with me and work with me. Watch how I do it. Learn the unforced rhythms of grace. I won't lay anything heavy or ill-fitting on you. Keep company with me, and you'll learn to live freely and lightly." And so, Why I do what I do? First and foremost, it starts with being with Him, being with the Father. Apart from Him, I can do nothing. So my calling is to keep company with Him and watch as He prepares me to prepare people, to prepare a place for Him to change lives. And so that's really special to me, being at camp, because I am a product of what the camping what the week or weekend at camp does. I grew up in a household where I'm a first generation Mexican American, and my dad left the picture when I was 6 years old, and my brothers haven't exactly been the best examples either. I'm a middle child of seven. I grew up in Oregon, and so with that being said, I grew up a lot kind of with this, like, wasn't proud of my dad or my brothers, and so with this understanding of my own understanding of what I thought was right from wrong, and not really having an example in my life. And so with Jesus, I finally, it was actually at camp, at the camp in Oregon, when I heard about Jesus and how He loved people for the first time, and I, for the first time in my life, realized I have an example. I want to be like that guy. Mm-hmm. The way He loved people, the way He pursued people, that was, that's what I was made to do. And so, being in that setting at camp gave me a clear head, clear mind, and my leader who cared about me and loved me and developed trust in me to bring me to that point, to bring me to camp, is what I needed to have breakthrough in my life. Mm-hmm. And it was that moment forward, that continued persistence and pursuit of my Young Life leaders after we went back home, began to change my heart over time and my perspective on life, and no longer playing the blame game, and began to really take control and strive to pursue and be with Jesus. And I slowly got to see and watch how he changed my life. And so out of that became this desire to serve and give. And a lot of that, I kept going back to camp. Every summer I'd go back to serve, whether on work crew or summer staff. Just wanted to volunteer and give others the opportunity that I had to hear about Jesus. And I realized very quickly, every time I'd go back home, like, I just fell in love with serving, and specifically at camp. And so after I graduated high school, I started working concrete construction, and we would do all these sweet jobs and all these really elaborate concrete designs, and I'd be working really hard. That's where I learned how to work hard, I would say, and how to deal with some tough characters, and it really taught me mental toughness. But that being said, every time I'd go to work, I just found myself daydreaming about, I loved the hard work, I loved the creating things with my hands, but I just desired for deeper meaning behind my work besides the transaction where this person's paying us to complete this project for them. And so that's when I began to understand that, like, I wanted to keep doing those things, but I wanted to do it at a place like camp where people can come, get away, and be with Jesus and go back home encouraged and better equipped to face their everyday lives. And I get to provide that space for them. And so, that's when I knew, and that's what I wanted to do. And it's pretty cool. It was at church one day when I heard the pastor bring up this verse, and that's exactly what I was feeling at that particular point in life. I was tired, worn out, working concrete construction full time. My nieces, their dad had passed away from a heroin overdose, unfortunately, and I was just heavily involved in their life. I was coaching basketball. I was, as we were traveling to play in these tournaments, I'd be taking my nieces with me. And people would think that they're my daughters, and they'd come up to me and say, "Your daughters are so cute." And then I'd have to explain, "Oh no, they're just my nieces." And I'd be the one taking them to their family fun night at school. And as my sister was working two jobs, I was trying to be really heavily involved in their life, but then also trying to feed myself and go be a part of the college group at my church, and also hang out with my friends. And so just as an 18, 19 year old, I was really, found myself comparing, like, oh, most people my age are out in college, maybe potentially enjoying themselves, and I'm stuck here, like, wanting to be involved in kids' lives and my nieces' lives. And so that's when that verse really touched home with me. I was tired, worn out, burned out on religion, and I couldn't think of a better place to come to him, get away with him, and walk with him and work with him, and to watch how he does it, than where I first encountered him in my life, and that was at camp. And that's when I had all that I needed, and I knew that's what I was gonna do. And I was committed for 1 year originally, and now that's turned into 11. And so it's been a pretty sweet ride, and I get to just show up faithfully each day and watch the ripple effects down the road of how God has used me. And it's pretty cool to hear Kendall talk about me by name, and that God used me in her life. And so that's the thing that fires me up and keeps me coming.
1: Thank you so much. I tell you what, our landscaping here looks 5-star. I thought it was a golf course when I first arrived. I want to wrap up today just by simply saying this. We could always use your prayer. Something that we ask to pray over Woodleaf Young Life Camp moving forward is that the Lord fills this place with people. We encourage more schools and more churches to come to camp and experience what we have to offer. We're asking for prayer for learning about Jesus himself and growing in their faith. We want every person that experiences a time here to have refreshment, restoration, and restoring the intimacy of their relationship with Jesus. So thank you for that. We know and we trust that these prayers will shower down on this special place. If you want more information about Woodleaf, go to woodleaf.younglife.org. And thank you so much for the time. God bless.
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2: This is Hugh Hewitt for townhall.com. Abdul El-Sayed is Hassan Piker, and Hassan Piker is Abdul El-Sayed. That's the bottom line for Michigan voters considering the race for the open Senate seat in the upcoming election. El-Sayed is the Democratic nominee. Piker is the progressive, regressive, transgressive Twitch streamer, vulgar, hate-filled, racist streamer, an online ranter who hates blacks, whites, women with seemingly equal passion. He thinks the United States deserved 9/11. None of this is a hidden secret. El-Sayed attached himself to Piker's hip in order to win the Michigan Democratic primary. If El-Sayed somehow fools the Michigan electorate into sending him to D.C. in November, Piker will push aside Bernie Sanders and AOC as the key kingmaker in the Democratic Party. El-Sayed is going to be facing GOP nominee Mike Rogers, a seven-term congressman from Michigan. Working in Rogers' favor, Michigan doesn't want to become known for the craziest hater in the Senate since the Civil War. I'm Hugh Hewitt.
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9: But every now and then I'll get comments like this, and this is 100% true. This has happened on a few different occasions, and it just breaks my heart. We'll have someone come up to me, and they'll say, great sermon, Pastor Brian. They really needed to hear that. On my outside, I just sort of nod. On my inside, I'm going, there is no they. It's only we. It's all of it's me. What? Like, I preach this stuff not because you all need it, but because we all need it, because I need it too. There is no they. It's easy. Come on, there is no they. We're all in this together. And if all I'm doing, listen, come on, if I'm reading God's word and all I care about is what it means for my family members, what it means for my friends, what it means for my coworkers, what it means for all y'all, nothing's ever going to change. If I'm listening to sermons for what it means to the people sitting next to me, nothing's going to change. I need to know it's got to start with me, right? I need to care more about the wickedness and darkness in my own heart than what I see anywhere else. I need to know, God, what do you have for me? It's got to start here, right? And I guess it's easy to pay attention to other stuff. And it's hard to have the humility to say, God, I need to repent. I need to grow. But it's so critical. There is no they. It's only in the church, it's only we. It's only we. We're all in this together. And the second thing that he does is that he does the work to try to determine if what he is hearing in God's word is accurate. He gathers up his people together and he says, hey, I need you to go inquire of the Lord for me, which means I need you to go talk to somebody who knows this stuff better than us and have her help us figure out if we've got this correct. And as I mentioned, they go to this prophetess Huldah, and she basically says to him, yes, you have understood this correctly. God is really, really, really mad. This is not going to go well for you. And they go back, and it's like, fantastic, all right. But here's the thing, and this is the other thing it makes me think about, is that we need to recognize that Bible reading, Bible interpreting, Bible applying, that is a skill. And I don't know about you, skills don't just develop on accident, right? Like any skill, reading the Bible, interpreting the Bible, applying the Bible, it's a skill and it takes some work and some effort on our part. Now, what I love about the Bible is there's a simplicity to a lot of it that you can understand the core of the gospel. You don't need a bunch of training to understand the core of the gospel. Virtually anyone can understand that. But then that also that we hold these sort of two things in tension. That number one, we fully affirm and believe in what is called the doctrine of illumination. That is you and I, we sit, whether you're sitting in your room or you're sitting at church or you're just this last week, I'm sitting on an airplane reading Colossians 3. That as we sit and read the word, that the Holy Spirit illuminates the text to help us understand its meaning. It's the doctrine of illumination. In fact, a great verse to pray before you read the Bible, Psalm 119, verse 18. Open my eyes, that I may behold wonderful things out of your law. Right? Open my eyes. Holy Spirit, illuminate what I'm about to read. So we believe in the doctrine of illumination. While at the same time, we believe that Bible reading is a skill that we would do well to develop. That's why we teach a class. Pastor Matt teaches it. I help out a little bit. We teach a class every semester here at Bridgeway called How to Read Your Bible. And we talk about context, and we talk about history, and we talk about genre, and we talk about how to interpret, right? And we live in such an amazing time. We have access to so many resources. We don't have to just say, hey, go ask the prophetess, see if we're getting this right. We have access to so many resources. The doctrine of illumination is absolutely true, but at the same time, it's a skill. That's why a good study Bible is important. That's why learning and reading good books and understanding how do I read and interpret and apply this is so important. Josiah does both of those things. He owns what God's word says to him, and he does the work to make sure he's understanding it properly. So Josiah's people go and they visit Huldah, and she says, yep, God's mad. It's not going to go well for you. But then look what she says in verse 26. She says, but to the king of Judah, that's Josiah, who sent you to inquire of the Lord, thus shall you say to him, thus says the Lord, the God of Israel, regarding the words that you have heard. Because your heart was tender and you humbled yourself before God when you heard his words against this place and its inhabitants, and you have humbled yourself before me and have torn your clothes and wept before me, I also have heard you, declares the Lord. Behold, I will gather you to your fathers, and you shall be gathered to your grave in peace, and your eyes shall not see the disaster that I will bring upon this place and its inhabitants. And they brought word back to the king. So the prophetess says, Josiah, because of your soft heart, you are going to be spared this destruction. You're going to be dead and gone before this happens. And indeed, that is true. Josiah dies in 609 BC, and the big Babylonian invasion and the beginning of the exile doesn't start till 586 BC. And what happens next tells us something about the character of Josiah, because let's just be real honest here. It would have been easy for him to say, oh, whew, fantastic. Judgment's not coming till after I'm dead. Not my problem, right? But he doesn't do it. He continues to lead his people in the worship of God. Because whatever's coming, he knows that worship is always worth it. That whatever is coming, he knows that obedience is always worth it. Whatever is coming, walking closely with God is always worth it. And that's not the means to some other end, that is the end in and of itself. And then look what happens, verse 29. Then the king sent and gathered together all the elders of Judah and Jerusalem. And the king went up to the house of the Lord with all the men of Judah and the inhabitants of Jerusalem and the priests and the Levites, all the people, both great and small. And he read in their hearing all the words of the book of the covenant that had been found in the house of the Lord. And the king stood in his place and made a covenant before the Lord to walk after the Lord, to keep his commandments and his testimonies and his statutes with all his heart and all his soul, and to perform the words of the covenant that were written in this book. I love that about Josiah. He gets up in front of the people and he says, start with me. If we're going to renew the covenant, if we're going to be a faithful people, it's got to start with me. That is such a powerful, by the way, just leadership principle. We don't reproduce what we say, we reproduce who we are. And Josiah says, this is who I'm going to be as I seek to lead you, my people. Verse 32. Then he made all who were present in Jerusalem and in Benjamin join in it. And the inhabitants of Jerusalem did according to the covenant of God, the God of their fathers. And Josiah took away all the abominations from all the territory that belonged to the people of Israel, and all who were present in Israel served the Lord their God. All his days they did not turn away from following the Lord, the God of their fathers. I think it's hard for us 2,600 years later and half a world away to fully appreciate what an absolutely profound moment this was in Israel's history. That these people who quite literally their entire lifetime, they had known nothing but pagan and false worship. That their entire lifetime, they maybe knew something of their history, that there was a God in Israel who brought them out of slavery and everything else, but like those memories were probably getting fuzzy because all they knew were the false gods of the surrounding cultures. And here they are, all together, saying we're all in with our God. It's an unbelievable moment. It's an unbelievable moment. And it just, again, it tells us so much about the character of Josiah, because how easy would it have been for him just to maintain the status quo. Because I don't know if you know this, maintaining the status quo is easy. Leading change is hard. Even leading good change is hard. Like, people don't like you when you want to change stuff, right? But Josiah had the courage and the conviction to say, no, this is who we need to be. We're not going to be people who are giving ourselves to false worship. We're going to be people who worship the one true God, the God of Israel. And he had the courage and the conviction to lead the change. And then the other thing about him is his leadership was so obviously not about him. Right? He as a leader was not saying, hey, everybody, look at me. Look how awesome I am. You know, give all of yourselves to me. He was a leader who pointed people to the real leader. He was a king who pointed people to their true king. And that's just another sort of leadership principle question for us to ask. And virtually all of us lead in some capacity, maybe in your family, maybe here at church, maybe in a business. But if people are following you, where are you taking them? If people are looking at you as a leader, who are you pointing them to? Does it begin and end with you, or are you pointing them to their king? And that's what Josiah did. That's what Josiah did. And then chapter 35, we're not going to read a whole lot of this next section. But if you're following along in your Bible, you see the headline, Josiah keeps the Passover. And what we would see if we read these next verses is Josiah leads the people in celebrating the Passover down to the exact specifications of what was written out in the Mosaic Law. He says, we are going to be people who worship God and worship Him rightly. And what happens is just huge numbers of people come together. It says there were thousands of animals involved. Huge numbers of people come together and they celebrate the Passover, remembering God's faithfulness to their ancestors. And once again, 2,600 years later, half a world away, I think it's hard for us to fully appreciate what an amazing moment this must have been. This was a turning point in Israel's history as they celebrated the Passover together. In fact, if you want to skip all the way to verse 18, it says this, that no Passover like it had been kept in Israel since the days of Samuel the prophet. None of the kings of Israel had kept such a Passover as was kept by Josiah. And the priests and the Levites and all Judah and Israel who were present and the inhabitants of Jerusalem, in the 18th year of the reign of Josiah, this Passover was kept. It was an amazing moment. An amazing moment. Decades of false worship put in the past. As this people say, we're all in. We're going to remember the faithfulness of our God and we're going to follow Him. And if I can just be honest with you, that is how I want this story to end. Or maybe like one or two more verses that say something like, and Josiah continued to lead his people and they worshiped and followed Yahweh, obeying all of his commandments and statutes, and everything was great in that's not really the kind of language you find in 2 Chronicles, but you get what I'm saying. Everything was great in Judah, and then Josiah died at a ripe old age. Next chapter. And for 13 years, it looks like that's the story that we're going to get, because it says that Josiah reigned for 31 years, and this was only in year 18. For 13 years, that's what happens. But then that's not the end of the story. Chapter 35, verse 20. After this, when Josiah had prepared the temple, Necho, king of Egypt, went up to fight at Carchemish on the Euphrates, and Josiah went out to meet him. No, Josiah, do not go out and meet him. This is not going to go well for you. I added that part in case you're not following along. That's not in the text. Verse 21. But he sent envoys to him saying, what have we to do with each other, king of Judah? I am not coming against you this day, but against the house with which I am at war. And God has commanded me to hurry. Here, it's one of these few spots in the Old Testament where we see this is a pagan king speaking for God. God speaking through a pagan king. He goes on, cease opposing God who is with me, lest he destroy you. Nevertheless, Josiah did not turn away from him, but disguised himself in order to fight with him. This is not going to go well. He did not listen to the words of Necho from the mouth of God, but came to fight in the plain of Megiddo. And the archers shot King Josiah. And the king said to his servants, take me away, for I am badly wounded. So his servants took him out of the chariot and carried him in his second chariot and brought him to Jerusalem. And he died and was buried in the tombs of his fathers. All Judah and Jerusalem mourned for Josiah. Jeremiah also uttered a lament for Josiah, and all the singing men and singing women have spoken of Josiah in their laments to this day. They made these a rule in Israel. Behold, they are written in the laments. It's a tragic end to an extraordinary life. And we don't really know why exactly Josiah was so fixated on going out and fighting this battle. If you look at sort of the geopolitics at the time, I mean, the Egyptians were going to help the Assyrians, and Josiah, for reasons we aren't going to get into, really did not like the Assyrians. So maybe he wanted to stop that from going on. Maybe that kind of makes sense. The bottom line is we don't really know for sure. The Bible doesn't tell us. But it sure does seem like the Bible tells us that there was a bigger thing going on here. And that is that for reasons we don't fully understand, Josiah had stopped listening. That Josiah, whose heart was so attentive, whose heart was so soft to the things of God, he just got so fixated on this idea of going out and fighting this battle that he stopped listening to the voice of God. And let's just be real honest here. It's really, really easy to stop listening. It's easy to stop listening to wise counsel. It's easy to stop listening to God's word. It's easy to stop listening to God's voice. And let's just be honest here. It is especially easy, if you're in one of these two categories, it is, in my opinion, especially easy. Number one, if you've experienced a lot of success and or you have a lot of power, right? Because if we have a lot of success, we start to think that, man, I've got life figured out. I don't need to keep listening. I don't need to consider what others have to say. I've been successful. I know what I'm doing. And consciously or subconsciously, we stop listening. We stop growing. Or we have a bunch of power. We're like, no, I'm the one who makes sure other people grow. I don't need to be listening anymore. So if you've had a lot of success or you've had a lot of power, you got to be extra careful that you have a humble and soft heart towards God. And then another thing is this, is it's easy to stop listening if you've just lived a lot of life, which that is a nicer way of saying something else. And I'm going to let you all figure out what that something else is. But the fact of the matter is, the more life you live, the easier it is to start to think that you've got life figured out and that you don't need to be open to new things. You don't need to be open to what God's doing in your life. You don't need to be open to what God's calling you to do. I just know, as somebody who's in now my late 30s, my natural response is to be more closed off and less open to God than I was in my 20s. That's just a fact. So I need to be mindful of, am I staying open to the voice of God? Am I staying open to the fact? I was having a conversation the other day with one of my colleagues. I just want to pay attention. Is this just a weird situation I'm in, or is God doing something here? Right? Like, I just want to be open to these sorts of things. And it's easy, if you've had a lot of power, had a lot of success, or lived a lot of life, to stop listening. And here's the deal. When we stop listening, I think we're at risk of a lot of things, but I'll just name two that I see all the time. Number one, we stop listening to the voice of God. We stop being open to what God is calling us to. It is so, so easy to become cynical. It is so, so easy to become cynical and just begin to look at life just through this cynical lens where sort of everything is lame, everything is broken, nothing matters, I don't need to engage because nothing's ever going to be better. Anyway, so easy to be cynical. And then sort of cynical's like evil cousin, as if cynicism's not easy enough. Cynicism's evil cousin is anger, where we're just angry. We've stopped listening. We've stopped learning. We've stopped growing. We're not curious about the world. We're not seeking to understand what God is doing. We're not seeking to participate in it. So what do? We just become angry. We just become angry. And listen, there's a lot of people in our world who are selling cynicism and who are selling anger. And if we're not attentive to the voice of God, we're going to buy what they're selling, and we do that to our peril. Right? And it's just, I'll just tell you, this is amazing to me, is I, every now and then I'll go to work at a coffee shop for a little bit before I come into the office, and I'll do this real, real early in the morning. So coffee shops are pretty quiet that early in the morning, so there's not a lot going on, and it's kind of easy to ear hustle on the conversations around me, if you know what I'm saying. Like, I'm not trying to, but like, they're just there and they're talking. And it's just amazing to me how often I'll observe groups of people, and they are not in a hurry. They're just there and they're hanging out, and all they're doing is complaining about the world. There's no talk of how do we be part of the solution. There's no talk of, hey, what would it look like to help make things better? It's just rah, rah, rah. Have you seen this? Have you seen that? Blah, blah, blah, blah, blah. And I'm like, how did this meeting even start? Hey, 6 a.m., Pete's Coffee. We're going to get together to complain about the world. Sound good? Yes, I'm there. Absolutely. You go to one of these meetings, explain this to me. I don't understand it. But come on. And I say that, I'm trying to be funny about it, but I don't mean to make fun, because I think that sentiment lives in all of us, where we can just get angry and we can be cynical. And that happens when we're not open to the voice of God, and instead we're just buying the anger and the cynicism that is so prevalent in our culture. But I want to tell you about an alternative to that. And in telling you about the alternative, I want to tell you about a friend of mine named Dale. You might know Dale. He and his wife have been a part of Bridgeway for a long time. Dale's a good friend. We just had a surprise birthday party for Dale's 80th birthday. It was great. And Dale and I, and then another guy on our team who's a little younger than me, we meet for breakfast about once a month, and I love it. We have such a great time together. We talk theology and we read books together, and it's awesome. He says he loves it because we're young. We say we love it because he's old, and it's fantastic. We have a great time. And Dale said something to me that I just think is so powerful. Here's a guy. He was a pastor for decades. He still does pastoral counseling here at Bridgeway on sort of a volunteer basis. He knows the Bible inside, outside, and upside down. He's read all the books. He's given all the sermons. He's done just about everything. If there was ever a guy who could say, you know what, I've got life figured out, it's him. But he said this to me, and I thought it was so profound, it stuck with me ever since. He says, Brian, I want to spend my life exploring the edges of who God is. 80 years old. And he says, I want to spend my life exploring the edges of who God is. And some of you might say, wait a second, that sounds a little like New Agey and weird. And it does sound a little New Agey and weird, but it's not. We're saying exploring the edges. There is a playing field here of biblical truth, right? But it's us saying we want to know all that God is. To say, and for him to say, in all these decades of following Jesus, I still don't know everything. And I want to be open to the Spirit of God. And I just wonder, what if we were a church full of people who said, I want to explore the edges of who God is? Wouldn't that be amazing? So as we wrap up, I think it's easy to look at the story of Josiah and kind of say, okay, so what's the application point here? I can live a life of faithfulness and then one mistake and I'm out and that's it. It's over, game over for me. Yes, that's the application. Go in peace to love and serve. No, that's not the application, right? That's not the application. I mean, on some level, is Josiah a cautionary tale? Are there things we can learn from him and the importance of continued attentiveness? Absolutely, there is. But ultimately, as we finish looking at Josiah, we need to remember that there was another king who came on the scene 600 years after him. And he wasn't just great, he was perfect. He didn't just seek God, he was God. Right? He didn't just stand before the people to renew the covenant. He established a new covenant. His death was not the act of his disobedience, but rather it was an act of obedience. And as Josiah could not prevent the wrath of God, this king, our King Jesus, absorbed the wrath of God. And 3 days later, he rose from the dead. And because the grave is empty, there is grace for us in this struggle of discipleship. There is forgiveness for our failures. And there is the promise for us. Don't miss this. There is the promise for us that if we are attentive to the Spirit of God, if we are attentive to His Word, that your failures and mine do not have to have the last word. That was way better than y'all are reacting right now. That's good news. Yes. That because the grave is empty, amen, that there is grace for us, there is hope for us, that we can live as people, yes, who are attentive to the Spirit of God. Yes. And because that is true, major change is possible. Our failures don't have to have the last word. I just want to invite the prayer team to come on up as we close. And for some of you here today, the one thing you need to take away from today is to get your sense of attentiveness back. And I know the struggle of just somehow, you don't try, but you just become inattentive to the voice of God. I've experienced it myself more often than I care to admit. So for some of you today, that is the one thing, you forget the rest of this stuff, you just need to get your sense of attentiveness to God's voice back. And if you would like just someone to pray for you to that end, these men and women, they're up here, they're hoping you'll come and ask them for prayer, and they'd be honored to pray for you for that. If you came here today and you're carrying something that is entirely unrelated to anything we've talked about, they would love to pray for you for that as well. So please come see them if that would be of benefit to you. But just as we close, just my final sort of thought for all of us. May we be people who are attentive to the voice of God. May we be people who explore the edges of all that God is, knowing we don't have Him figured out. There's more for us. And may the result of that be love-motivated, Christ-honoring, joyful, hopeful obedience. Amen? Amen. Let's pray. God, I pray that that would be true, that we would be men and women who are attentive to your voice, who know that there is more for us. God, save us from cynicism, from anger, and from everything else that comes from closing our voice to you. God, may we have the confidence in your grace to know that it is safe for us to admit we don't have it all together, that you have absorbed all the wrath for our sin through your Son Jesus on the cross, and because that is true, we can be hopeful. We can acknowledge where we have fallen short, and we can do so knowing there is grace for us and there is forgiveness for us. So again, I pray that we would be a church of people who are attentive to your voice. I pray we would explore the edges of who you are. And I pray that the result of that would that we would be a community of people who live with love-motivated, Christ-honoring, hopeful obedience. For your glory and our joy, we ask these things in the powerful name of our risen King Jesus. And all God's people said, amen. God bless you. Have a great rest of your weekend.
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4: 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Today's message will help you recognize the strategies of the enemy and the victory you have in Christ. Now, here's Troy Albano.
5: This is Spiritual Warfare Principle number 4. Show me the power. This is part 3. So let's open our Bibles, and I like to read Ephesians chapter 6 on the full armor of God. I'm not going to go in detail with all the specific armory, but let me just read the verse, okay? Let's go to verse 12. Chapter 6, verse 12, it says, "For our struggle is not against flesh and blood, but against the rulers, against the powers, against the world forces of this darkness, against the spiritual forces of wickedness in heavenly places. Therefore, take up the full armor of God, that you may be able to resist in the day of evil. And having done everything, to stand firm. Stand firm, therefore, having girded your loins with truth, and having put on the breastplate of righteousness, and having shod your feet with the preparation of the gospel of peace. In addition to all, take up the shield of faith, with which you will be able to extinguish all the flaming missiles of the evil one. And take the helmet of salvation and the sword of the Spirit, which is the word of God. With all prayer and petition, pray at all times in the Spirit, and with this in view, be on the alert with all perseverance and petition for all the saints. And pray on my behalf that the utterance may be given to me in the opening of my mouth to make known with boldness the mystery of the gospel, for which I am an ambassador in chains, that in proclaiming it, I may speak boldly as I ought to speak." You see here that we have an armory. Helmet of salvation, the breastplate, our shoes, all of this, right? The sword, we gird ourselves. I mean, we have the full armor of God, as you read in Ephesians 6. With truth, we have the full armor of God. And the armory, and I don't want to go in detail each every one of them, but we know that, first of all, these are our armory for what? First, for protection and for defense, right? To protect us, but to put on the full armor. Why? Because the enemy is there to kill, steal, and destroy. It will find any way to come in. If there are breaches in our armory, if our sword is not sharpened, our helmet of salvation, all of this, okay? We have to be clear that we are not allowing the enemy to come in through unbelief, through sin, impropriety, all these things, everything that would go against the knowledge of God will open doors. But thank the Lord Jesus for the precious blood of Jesus.

0: that cleanses us and washes us. Thank you for the mighty work of the cross of our Lord Jesus that dealt with all those negative things. And second is, not only is it a defensive weapon, but it's an offensive weapon. And that is the sword of the Spirit. It is the Word of God. That's why it's important to know the living Word. Let it dwell in you richly. Let it become one with you. Let's turn to Matthew. Matthew chapter 4 and verse 4. Jesus was led by the Spirit into the wilderness, and he was being tempted by the devil. And it says here, it says verse 3, it says, and the tempter came and said to him, if you are the Son of God, command that these stones become bread. But he answered and said, it is not written, it is written, man shall not live on bread alone, but on every word that proceeds out of the mouth of God. In verse 7, says this, and Jesus said to him, he was tempted again by the devil. On the other hand, it is written, you shall not put the Lord your God to the test. And then in verse 10, it says, then Jesus said to him, the devil, be gone, Satan, for it is written, you shall worship the Lord your God and serve him only. Praise God for the reading of the Word of God. You see, the Lord used no other weapon but the rhema of the spoken word. Why? Because he was the Word of God, the Spirit of the Word. He used him. He was the Lord. He was God. He spoke the word against the enemy. Do we know the living word? Do we know him? Spend time eating and drinking of the living word of himself. He is food to our soul. See, the written word is objective. The rhema is subjective. The written is like logos, and rhema is subjective, where the Lord speaks to you directly, specifically. Praise God. The sword of the Spirit, not only is it defensive to block, but it's offensive. It pierces the enemy. And when you use the word the enemy, they are damaged, they're hurt, they're wounded, and you can keep damaging by the word of God. And they flee. You know, when we pray for people that are, whether they're possessed, if they're unbelievers, or they're oppressed as believers, there's a difference. Christians cannot be possessed, but they can be oppressed, because we still have this body of sin, of flesh, that they could attach to, but unbelievers can be possessed. When I pray over people, I like to speak the gospel to those evil demonic forces. Romans 1:16. For I am not ashamed of the gospel, for it is the power of God for salvation to everyone who believes, to the Jew first and also to the Greek. You don't have to scream. You don't have to yell. I just speak the gospel. If they're screaming and yelling, just tell them to be silent in the mighty name of Jesus. I like to share the gospel because it's the word of the cross that's the power of God. I would ask, I would say, you know who Jesus is. And I'm speaking to those forces of evil. And I would share what Jesus has done for that person that we are praying for. In the mighty name of Jesus. And they get really angry. They don't like that. Because it's the word of the cross. That's the power of God. It's what Christ has done on the cross. How he suffered on the cross because he dealt with the forces of evil. He came to destroy the forces of evil. And he did that by becoming that ultimate sacrifice, the Lamb of God that was slain for you and I, for all mankind. He nailed Satan. He nailed him. He was nailed to the cross. Satan was dealt with. Sin was dealt with. All the shame and the penalty and the guilt, the power of sin and the curse of sin was dealt with on the cross. He was buried. He shed his own blood, the precious blood of Jesus that cleanses us. And resurrection life, he came forth from the dead, from the grave, from the dead, ascended, now seated at thy right hand. That's where the real power is. Praise God for the cross of our Lord Jesus Christ. But there's another offensive weapon here, I think, that we tend to overlook in Ephesians 6. And you know what that is? It's prayer. Because it says right here in Ephesians 6, because our wrestling is not with flesh and blood. Remember, it's against powers and rulers and forces of evil, principalities and powers. This is in the heavenly realms. That's why we need spiritual insight, discernment. We need to be equipped and trained to battle and to expose the forces of evil in the unseen realm. It says in verse 17, and take the helmet of salvation and the sword of the Spirit, which is the word of God, with all prayer and petition, pray at all times in the Spirit. Prayer. Do you pray? Do you spend time praying? And really, not only individually, but do you pray with the body of Christ together? That is the least I notice attended gathering through the week is prayer times. To really pray. A scheduled time just for prayer alone, for the body of Christ together. Prayer with petitions and with thanksgiving and with supplication. The power of prayer. Another important thing when we're going to battle, if you really want power to be on your side, the power of God, the resources of heaven, his power to work on your behalf, is that when we go out and do warfare, it's not an individual matter. It is a corporate, it's a body matter. How do we know that? Because Ephesians is a body matter. It's plurality, it's corporate. If you're not connected with the body, you're very vulnerable. Because this is a corporate matter. Warfare, the full armor is corporate, not individual. Okay, it's not an individual thing. Here, let me read these verses to you, okay? Ephesians 1, verse 3 says this. Blessed be the God and Father of our Lord Jesus Christ, who has blessed us with every spiritual blessings in heavenly places in Christ Jesus. And if you continually read all the way through 12, you're going to see that this is a body matter. Look at verse 19. What is the surpassing greatness of his power towards us? Plural. It's a body matter. Let's go to Ephesians 2, verse 4. Through 6, but God being rich in mercy because of his great love with which he loved us, even when we were dead in our transgressions, excuse me, made us alive together with Christ. By grace you have been saved and raised us up with him and seated us with him in the heavenly places in Christ Jesus. It's plural. It's a corporate body. It's us. You can't fight the battle alone. It is a corporate matter. You need to be plugged into a local church, a gathering of believers, his assembly, because the spiritual warfare is corporate. You don't want to go at it alone, Lone Ranger Christians. You will be a target. You'll be vulnerable. Praise God. I want to share another testimony, if you don't mind. October 31st, 2018. Halloween. We did an event on Halloween night to shine forth a banner of our Lord Jesus Christ, to be a light in the community on that very day when the forces of evil are at its peak. We had a lot of pushback. People were afraid, encourage us to do it another day. But we prayed, we fasted, we had real peace. And the Lord answered prayer in a mighty way. People were getting freed and delivered. It was amazing. Praise the Lord for that time. We spent months of praying, fasting, and the Lord put it all together. And as I was sharing, I shared the gospel of the kingdom of God, the full gospel. And at the end, I had a corporate prayer time where a group prayer of healing, deliverance time at the very end. And people were getting set free. And it was really amazing because that very time, I had I think it was maybe months later, I don't know how many months, maybe 6 to 8 months later, I got an email to my website, and it was a person from another city, a town, and he was sharing with me that he was watching the video, he was Googling, and he found a video that I did, and he was that very event, that time on October 31st, and he was working in the evening, so he was all alone, and he put his phone on a stand, and he acted as if he was actually in the meeting. So when I told everyone to please stand up, and I'm going to pray for everyone in the crowd. He stood up, and he said, while I was praying, as if I was praying for him too, he felt the presence of the Lord. Something lifted. These things lifted from him, and he felt the presence of God come upon him. The peace of God came upon him. We can't limit God. He gave me his phone number. I emailed him back. Can you give me your phone number so I could have a conversation with you? And we had a wonderful conversation, and he was blown away. I was blown away. The Lord is amazing. He surprises us. He's just so loving. Our Lord does not have limitations. We limit God. Show me the power. Exercise faith. Let us not limit God. His ways are not our ways. And in Psalm 103, verse 7, it says this. He made known his ways to Moses, his acts to the sons of Israel. So do you just know his acts? Or do you know his ways? Paul goes on to say that I may know him in Philippians 3, the power of his resurrection and the fellowship of his sufferings, being conformed to his death, that he may attain to the resurrection from the dead. Do we know him? Now let us not limit God. And last I want to share in Joshua, or Joshua 5, 13 through 15. Now it came about when Joshua was by Jericho that he lifted up his eyes and looked, and behold, a man was standing opposite him with his sword drawn in his hand. And Joshua went to him and said to him, "Are you for us or for our adversaries?" And he said, "No, rather, I indeed come now as captain of the Lord of hosts." And Joshua fell on his face to the earth and bowed down and said to him, "What has my Lord say to his servant?" Verse 15, and the captain of the Lord of hosts said to Joshua, "Remove your sandals from your feet, for the place where you are standing is holy." And Joshua did so. Interesting question. When Joshua saw, he saw this man standing opposite him with a sword. It was the captain of the Lord of hosts. And he asked him, Joshua asked, "Are you for us or against? Are you for us or for our adversaries?" And he said, "Neither." Why is that? You're talking about the Lord. See, many times when we pray as if, "Lord, be on our side. Lord, be with us." But here, he says, "I'm neither with you or your adversaries, Joshua." You see, he's the captain. The question really is, are you with him? Our Lord is the captain of the Lord of hosts. We don't ask him what side he's on. He's on neither. Are we with him? He is the captain. Are we on his side? Or are we on our side, our ways, the self? Or are we on his side? He is the captain of the Lord of hosts. Praise God that he is our captain. Praise God for the finished work of the cross. Praise God for the blood of Jesus. Praise God for the Holy Spirit, for the Comforter. And now we are children of God. We are growing into maturity to be sons of God. Hallelujah. Because he's the captain of the Lord of hosts. He is our Lord. He is our Savior. And his name is Jesus. That is where the power is. Ephesians chapter 6. For our struggle is not against flesh and blood, but against the rulers, against the powers, against the world forces of this darkness, against the spiritual forces of wickedness in heavenly places. Therefore, take up the full armor of God, that you may be able to resist in the day of evil. And having done everything, to stand firm. Stand firm, therefore, having girded your loins with truth, and having put on the breastplate of righteousness, and having shod your feet with the preparation of the gospel of peace. In addition to all, take up the shield of faith, with which you will be able to extinguish all the flaming missiles of the evil one, and take the helmet of salvation and the sword of the Spirit, which is the word of God, with all prayer and petition, pray at all times in the Spirit, and with this in view, be on the alert with all perseverance and petition for all the saints. And pray on my behalf that the utterance may be given to me in the opening of my mouth to make known with boldness the mystery of the gospel, for which I am an ambassador in chains, that in proclaiming it I may speak boldly as I ought to speak. Praise God for the reading of the word. So with that said, this is spiritual warfare number 4, show me the power.
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13: One of the things that we shouldn't be surprised here, did you know that when you preach the gospel, one thing that will happen is division. The gospel itself divides.
14: Pastor Brett Metter says God strengthens those who stand for his truth.
13: When you choose to follow Jesus, not everybody's going to support you in that decision. When you preach the gospel, you will find division oftentimes. Jesus talked about that, didn't he? That's really something that is promised here in the Bible. This is what's happening with Paul and Barnabas. We'll see that.

0: It's been said that successful ministry creates opposition, and that's what Paul and Barnabas certainly experienced while ministering in Iconium. Though many believed, they were also met by others that not only rejected the message, but stirred up others to reject the messengers. Pastor Brett Metter has more from today's word in a verse-by-verse account from Acts chapter 14.
1: We left off on our first missionary journey of Paul. Thus far, we kind of saw, him bounce to, Cyprus and the two main cities there, Salamis and Paphos, and then Perga and then Antioch. And then Iconium was where we left off. And things start to heat up there in Iconium here in chapter 14. Let's read verse 1. It says, "And it came to pass in Iconium that they went both together into the synagogue of the Jews, and so spake, that a great multitude of both of the Jews and also the Greeks believed." So good news. This is people believing. They're hearing the word and believing. But there's always the but there, verse 2. "But the unbelieving Jews stirred up the Gentiles and made their minds evil affected against the brethren." Paul and Barnabas are preaching the truth. And what do these people do? They come and dilute the truth with poison, falsities. And sadly, it's going to cause quite the stir here. So let's take a look. It goes on in verse 3. It says, "Long time therefore abode they, speaking boldly in the Lord." In other words, Paul and Barnabas didn't give up. When the poison was being put out, Paul and Barnabas said, "We're going to hunker down and keep preaching." They kept going a long time, boldly in the Lord, "which gave testimony unto the word of his grace and granted signs and wonders to be done by their hands." Notice how they handled the poison. And this is something in a culture of poisonous words. How did they handle it? We can learn from this. Number one, they started speaking about the grace of God. That's what it says here. While they were bashing the truth, the Jews, Paul and Barnabas just focused, even as it says in verse 3, they gave testimony unto the word of his grace. How can the people of Iconium, the pagans there, turn toward Jesus? His kindness. Remember, Romans 2:4, it says, it's the Lord's goodness that leads men, or kindness that leads men to repentance. That's the right thing to do. God has a deep love for each person in Iconium. And Paul and Barnabas are trying to reach them with his grace. That's pretty important. The second thing that they do here is they keep preaching the grace of God to the people, but then they also start doing miracles, signs and wonders. These guys went and preached the word first. The word was the priority, and it seems to me that the miracles came after. And that's kind of the perfect order. I believe that's the order that Jesus talks about. In Mark chapter 16, if you recall, when Jesus is kind of signing off in the Gospel of Mark, he says, "And these things shall follow them that believe. In my name they shall cast out devils. They shall speak with new tongues. They shall take up serpents. And if they drink any deadly thing, it shall not hurt them. They shall lay hands on the sick, and they shall recover." This is what Jesus said. But one of the things that I love about this to remind, what does it say at the beginning? "These signs shall follow."